0: embargo cut 7% of the global oil supply. Inflation surged, the stock market collapsed by 48%, and gold and silver skyrocketed. Today's oil crisis in the Strait of Hormuz affects nearly 20% of the oil supply. So if a 7% shortage led to a market crash and a historic move in gold and silver, what could result from a 20% shortage? Once again, we are experiencing geopolitical conflict, inflation, uncertainty, and rising demand for gold and silver. Inflation has already climbed to 3.5%, and this surge is far from over. In fact, the U.S. inflation picture is the worst it has been in 4 years. There's a saying on Wall Street, "Sell in May and go away." But while markets face uncertainty, gold has doubled the performance of the S&P 500 since the year 2000. Gold has also averaged 20% yearly returns over the last 25 years. 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
1: Why do you suppose that so few Christians these days embrace these topics? And I'm speaking relative to, let's just say specifically, the American population, because I think internationally the church embraces these at large. Why do you think that here, at least in this time, there's such a pushback on this type of teaching?
2: I am intrigued by that question because the Bible is a supernatural book. Mm-hmm. And so I don't even comprehend why there would be any pushback when what we believe is based on supernatural events that, if explained to an unbeliever, their response would be, is that fiction? Is that myth? Is that make-believe? And yet we, in the American church, in the Western world, we believe in the virgin birth. We believe Jesus did miracles, signs, and wonders, and that God is a miracle-working God. So we believe in the supernatural. Yet when we start talking about weird or taboo subject matter, like angels and demons as it relates to spiritual warfare and how that could be compared to unidentified flying objects and UAPs and aliens and visitors from another world, I'm really somewhat befuddled and confounded by the pushback. But I think maybe it's because the doctrine and the subject matters that come from the pulpits every week in most American churches are things that just, you know, maybe hit home, things that would be applicable to everyday situations like marriage and family and finances, relationships, things like that. I think because we're so inundated with that subject matter that once we hear something that is seemingly foreign to that, we kind of just get into a defense posture and are curious as to why it's even necessary to discuss it and what does it have to do with me in the hour that I'm living in right now. But it has plenty to do with me in the hour that I'm living in right now.
1: I would find that many even believe it in theory but never in practice.
2: There we go.
1: In that they embrace it in an intellectual sense that these things are real or that these occurrences happen, but the moment they hear a testimony of an NDE or a testimony of a demonic encounter, or they see someone getting delivered on the internet, the first inclination is to react and say, oh, that's fake, or that's staged, or that can't be so.
2: Yeah, I would agree. And again, we teach this stuff. We teach the gospel, and we read about Jesus' encounters with demon-possessed people. We read about Paul's encounters with demon-possessed people. I mean, Paul literally encounters a sorcerer in Acts 13, Elymas. Supernatural, special faith, miracles occur in that moment, and he's blinded and needs help. I mean, one second he could see, the other second he can't see, or the next second he can't see. Again, all of this is rooted in the supernatural. It's rooted in the miraculous. It's rooted in the impossible. We teach it. We say we believe it. But then when we hear testimonies from people in the day that we live in, for some reason, we buck against it. And I think that there is a reason that there's a surge right now, a surge in the interest and intrigue in this subject matter. It definitely ties into the last days, which, of course, we've been in the last days since the day of Pentecost has fully come. But every day that we live is a day closer to the appearing of the Lord. And I think the veil is getting thinner. The line between that which is natural realm and spirit realm is getting thinner. And the platforms of social media have allowed people's personal experiences to be presented to an audience. And people are hearing about these things. And hashtags are causing the message to spread. And so the church has to have an answer. We have to have a response for it. And I just believe that God is raising up a number of individuals to address these issues.
1: And I believe you're one of them. And I love that you even get into the practical side as you discuss the how-to on things and the spiritual warfare aspect. So you inform them on how to engage in that spiritual battle. What are some of the practical ways that the believer can equip themselves to A, be aware in a healthy sense of the supernatural? You know, there's awareness and there's obsession.
2: Absolutely.
1: But the awareness is what we're talking about. And also to resist the attacks of the enemy, to come against, even identify where the enemy might be attacking them and they not even realize it's a spiritual attack.
2: Yeah. So let's look at two practical things. In Hebrews chapter 1, the Bible says, ministering spirits, specifically referring to angels. It says, are they the angels, not all ministering spirits, sent forth to minister for those who will inherit salvation? And it's key to point out that they're not ministering to us, they're ministering for us.
1: Mm.
2: Who are those who inherit salvation? You and I have inherited salvation. So we have ministering spirits. Every believer has ministering spirits, has angels ready to minister for them. How do I get them to minister for me? Well, Psalm 103:20 says that his spirits are flames of fire and they heed the voice of his word. That scripture exploded off of the pages for me because my first observation is that the verse doesn't say that they heed his voice. Because if they heeded his voice specifically, they would only respond when God speaks.
1: Hmm.
2: But the fact that they heed the voice of his word means ministering spirits will move when God's word is declared. Whether Whoa. It's God declaring the word or we who are his children declaring the word. You really don't even have to say, angels, I loose you, or angels, bind this up. All you have to do is speak the word of God, mm-hmm. declare God's word, and ministering spirits are immediately dispatched. Think about this example with Daniel chapter 10. Many of us are familiar with the fact that Daniel was on a specific diet. He prayed, he uttered words to heaven. A figure shows up, a celestial figure shows up, and blows my mind every time I read it. He says, Daniel, and I'm going to paraphrase. He's like, look, man, the moment you prayed, the moment you opened your mouth, heaven heard, and I have come for your words. He said, but the prince of Persia held me up for 21 days.
1: Hmm.
2: So an opposing wicked force held up God's good forces from getting to Daniel. They didn't stop it, but they attempted to thwart it, and they slowed it down. But I'm in awe that the angel said to Daniel, I have come for your words. They heed the voice of his word. How do I get ministering spirits to work on my behalf? Confess and declare the word over my life, over my family's life, over my business, over my relationships, over everything that has to do with my life. Speak God's word over it. Angels are dispatched.
1: What happens in the realm of the spirit when we speak words?
2: Oh, my goodness. I wish we could get it on camera. When we speak these words in the realm that we cannot see, behind the veil, behind the curtain, immediately, heaven dispatches emissaries to work on our behalf. The devil also dispatches his agents to contend with them. And they enter into what I call immortal combat, because angels can't die, but they fight. Because that figure in Daniel 10 said, the prince of Persia withstood me. The battle was so tough that I needed Michael to come and aid me. And then the scripture says that once the Prince of Persia has come, then the Prince of Greece is coming. Now, this was a global changing of the guard. But it tells me that in the supernatural realm or in the spirit realm, angels are fighting. I mean, they're throwing fists. We've got

0: What, this is why when the Bible says death and life are in the power of the tongue, that word power in the Hebrew means hand or grip. Death and life literally is in the grip of my tongue. What am I saying? Am I only speaking to circumstances negatively? Am I just simply saying what I see? Or am I speaking the results? Am I speaking what the Word of God says? Because the Word of God is final. And so believers aren't doing this enough. But when we begin to speak God's Word again in that realm we can't see, angels are dispatched and warfare is happening. I mean, actual spiritual warfare where they're clashing and they're butting heads. And the outcome affects, and that's why we have to be girded up. We can't lose. We got to hold fast to our confession. We can't change our language because the righteousness of faith speaks in this manner. There's a manner in which those of us who are saved by way of faith, there's a way we talk now. There's a way we speak now. And again, it should line up with God's word.
1: It's brilliant. So we've gone micro in terms of the everyday application of spiritual warfare. Let's go for a moment to the macro. Nations, generations, what's happening now, and even certain industries. Talk to me about the spiritual warfare and the activity that we're all seeing. We can sense it. And everyone I talk to, something big is happening. Something shifting. Something spiritual is occurring.
0: Sure.
1: Speak to that.
0: Absolutely. Well, if we go back to Daniel 10, Daniel mentioned the Prince of Persia. Well, who is the Prince of Persia? A ruling spirit that had influence over the leadership of the nation of Persia. Later in the chapter, he mentions the Prince of Greece because the Empire of Greece was the empire that followed Persia. So if there's a Prince of Persia and there's a Prince of Greece, well, who followed Greece? Rome. Well, there must be a Prince of Rome. Mm-hmm. Who was before Persia? Babylon was. There must be a Prince of Babylon. Who was before Babylon? Assyria. Who was before Assyria? Egypt. Each of these ruling nations have spirits that influence the leadership. Well, I only mentioned a few. Every nation has them. Not just then, but today as well. I firmly believe that the devil and God, they have assigned spirits to nations. The question is, who will the leadership of that nation listen to? Whose voice will they follow? And I believe it's on a national level. I believe it's regional. I believe it's statewide. It could be citywide. That's why all of these celestial creatures in the Bible, like in Ephesians chapter 6, verse 11, for example, if you notice, a lot of these creatures have names that have to do with authority or rulership. Like, they're literally called dominions. They're called rulers.
1: Hmm.
0: They're called principalities. They are referred to as authorities. Why are all of these different celestial creatures given names that have to do with the leadership? Is because they affect leadership.
1: Wow.
0: Whether positively or negatively. So when you look at the condition of the world, especially the evil component of the world, well, you know what's lurking behind the scenes. You know which spiritual entities are whispering in the ears of those governing nations and territories globally.
1: Do you believe some of these leaders are aware of the fact that these are other spirits speaking
0: aware
1: to them?
0: Some are definitely aware. Like, there are, listen, there are some people and some rulers, they have chosen Satan. They have said, I am pledging my allegiance to you, and they know what they're tapping into. And then that's where demonic activity and witchcraft play a part. You know, there are individuals that have made sacrifices for glory from Satan. They have made blood oaths. They have literally committed themselves to the kingdom of darkness for glory, for leadership, for power, for success. And it's not just when it comes to a global leadership, but I mean, even in entertainment, even in Hollywood, even in music, these contracts are being made, and these contracts come from a realm we can't see.
1: Do you think there are any in the church?
0: Absolutely.
1: Who they know they're serving Satan? They're basically like undercover?
0: Absolutely. Here's how we know that. Jude said, these men are ungodly and they were marked out for condemnation from the beginning. John says it like this. He says, they were with us, but they were never of us.
1: Mm-hmm.
0: And those who were with us, but were never of us, they embody the spirit of the Antichrist. Now they pray like us. They sing like us. They worship like us. They

0: confess like us, they look like us, they act like us, but there is a group in the body of Christ specifically sent to infiltrate that were never of us. They were never saved to begin with. They just want us to think that way. And the whole point is to lower our guard so that we can enter into relationship with them. And then at some point, they intend to reveal their true agenda. And they're looking for the weak. They're looking for those who will begin to stray away from the faith and ultimately depart from the faith. But yeah, they are definitely in the church. In leadership, that's why you have false prophets and false teachers, but also amongst the laity. In Galatians chapter 2, they're called false brethren.
1: That's a sobering reality.
0: Yeah.
1: It's a very sobering reality. Going back now to the dynamics among certain leadership in the practical sense, in the secular world, in the political sphere, how might the enemy try to infiltrate with his influence, using their influence, the life of the believer?
0: The enemy using the influence of...
1: So like the entertainment industry, okay, the music industry, the political sphere.
0: Yeah. I think because those are areas that humans have a genuine interest in. Let's go with cinema.
1: Okay.
0: Cinema, the theater. There's a Greek deity known as Dionysus. The Romans called him Bacchus. Literally, the god of the theater. And that ruling spirit still has an effect on Hollywood today. So how can the devil peddle his agenda, deposited into people, without presenting himself as the truly grotesque individual that he is? To hide behind the camera, put an agenda, put a message in a movie, you know, people will flock to theaters, you know, people will stream it on Netflix, you know, people will, they'll acquire it however they can. It's the same with music, because music is considered like the universal language of the planet. People that don't even speak the same tongue can relate when it comes to music. Now, we all know Lucifer's influence on music in eternity past, and he still has that influence today. And so you have certain artists that will deliver a message through their lyrics. Sometimes it's direct, sometimes it's coded. They'll deliver that message through their music video. Sometimes direct, sometimes it's coded. But that influence that he has on music, that he has on cinema, I mean, it is present today, stronger than it's ever been before. And again, it's how you can feed something to someone without them realizing they're being fed. And not only does he have influence on music in the world, but sadly, even on music in the church. How can I get believers to make confessions of unbelief? I can encase it in a song that has a beautiful melody, just using that as an example. But his influence musically, it's in the world and it's in the church. Politics, I mean, again, there are just too many scripture references that we can use where if the king is affected, the kingdom is affected. If the leaders are affected, those who follow are affected.
1: Take something like music or a film. How much of that is affecting the life in terms of the message itself versus the essence of the content? So, for example, let's say an artist does an incantation over the certain sounds. What can actually affect the believer? How much of it does? Do both, in fact, affect? Is it just the messaging, or can that essence actually have an effect?
0: I believe they both can have an effect. The beautiful thing about being a believer is that we literally enter into victory. Right, we're covered by the blood. We have access to all that the covenant lays out. We can declare the name of Jesus with faith in the name of Jesus. We can do wonderful things, amazing things. But Jesus did say, be careful what you hear and be careful how you hear. There's a reason faith comes by hearing. So even for the believer listening to something that both has lyrics that can be a negative influence, and even music or the spirit behind the music, the original intent that may have been blessed by a witch doctor or a voodoo priestess, for example. Can it affect us? Yeah, it has an effect on us to a degree. I don't believe the effect is as immediate and as impactful as it is for an unbeliever. But if as a believer, I continue to listen to it and listen to it and listen to it, and now it's drowning out the word, then I believe ultimately it could affect me like it affects the unbeliever or close to it.
1: I would say, and I think you and I are on the same page on that one. I would even say it like this, that the essence of the content can affect the emotions. You sense that heaviness, whereas the messaging begins to affect the mind and the thinking.
0: Yes.
1: And like you said, there is this level of protection, but we shouldn't be so presumptuous as to assume that we can just go on listening and watching these things with no consequences whatsoever.
0: Absolutely. I take into consideration what Paul said in 1 Corinthians 10 when he's teaching about communion. And going into chapter 11. And Paul says it like this. He says, don't even sit at the table with demons. Because, you know, there's a lot of debate as to whether a spirit-filled believer could be possessed with a demon. And the reasons that some would say no, I completely understand. Like, why would a demon want to exist in a house where the Holy Spirit is? I mean, they couldn't do that. So, like, right. I get all that. But the Bible does say don't quench the spirit, which means to stifle or extinguish or snuff out. If Paul says don't even sit at the table with demons, I'm thinking we as believers should go ahead and take his advice,
1: right,
0: which is really a command. Don't even fellowship with them. Don't even be in proximity with them.
1: Like, whether it's possession,
0: oppression.
1: Doesn't matter. Don't even go near it.
0: Don't even go near it. Don't even play with that kind of fire. There's no reason to do it. And so I have a number of beliefs as it relates to possession, and I believe there's even another level of demonic attack called integration, but definitely obsession and oppression believers are susceptible to.
1: Yeah. Well, my friend, thank you so much. Where can we get information about this book? So it's Angels, Demons, and the Battle for the Soul. Is it available pretty much everywhere books are sold? Is there a website?
0: Well, it will be released this year, so it's not available yet, but it will be available everywhere. It is an expansion of a book I wrote called Behind the Scene that is available digitally right now until it's not, because once this comes out, this is going to be the main one. But I've just taken what I wrote in there and I've expounded on it. I've stretched what I've written. I've written some new illumination, even a little preview of the next book to come. So once it's released, it'll be available everywhere. And then if you just want to connect with me, EIF Ministries or Frederick Price Jr. on Instagram, on X, Facebook, EIF Ministries on YouTube. And then, of course, we are in South Los Angeles, home of the Faith Dome. So, yeah, many ways you can connect with us.
1: Well, my friend, thank you so much for joining me here on the podcast. And thank you for watching this edition of the Encounter Podcast. Until next time, remember, nothing is impossible with God.
2: 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And we thank you so much for listening. We have a lot of plans for this new rest of this year and a new year coming. So pray for us and listen to us, and we appreciate it. Thank you very much. Amen and amen. Hallelujah.
3: We were an experiment that had never been tried before. One nation under God, still defending our liberties today from those who would do us harm, even some from within. Join us for this special Independence Day episode on the next Unshackled. How do you do? What does living in the United States mean to you? Like millions of Americans this week, our minds are on the 4th of July holiday and what it represents, our freedom as a nation. America became a free country on July 4th, 1776. However, what many may not know, or forget, is that America is also a nation under God, founded on Judeo-Christian principles. In this special episode, we'll explore our country's history and the reasons why we can feel grateful to celebrate our independence, and how we can declare another, more important type of freedom, because our hearts and minds and lives were unshackled.

0: General Washington! General Washington, sir!
1: Whoa, slow down there, soldier. What's the hurry?
0: General, a message for you, sir.
1: A message, huh? Well, I've got a message you can take back with you. We need provisions. Our provisions are every bit as low as our morale. 10,000 Hessians just stepped off the British ships in the bay looking for a fight.
2: Hessians, sir?
1: German mercenary soldiers that the King of England hired to come fight his battle. So let's see if your message is good news for once. On this day, June 7, 1776, Richard Henry Lee introduced a resolution that these United Colonies are, and of right ought to be, free and independent states. Huh. It's actually going to happen. Oh, dear God, help us.
0: General Washington, sir, are we outnumbered?
1: Outnumbered, yes. Defeated, no. Not if we look to the Almighty and humbly implore his protection and favor.
0: What do we do now, sir?
1: Pray.
3: This is Unshackled, dramatizing true life stories produced in Chicago by Pacific Garden Mission. For 140 years, the old lighthouse in Chicago has offered the open secret of a new life to the people of the street. Thanks to friends who send financial gifts, the mission offers food, fresh clothing, and a safe place to sleep, all without charge to resident guests. Mission pastors and counselors speaking the truth in love share the good news that can change any life, any time. Now for broadcast around the earth, here is program number 3520 in the series, Unshackled, the program that makes you face yourself and think. For 240 years, America has been blessed as the longest ongoing constitutional republic in the history of the world. Psalm 33:12 says, "Blessed is the nation whose God is the Lord." And we for sure have been blessed. This is evident as we look at the turmoil and lack of freedoms in other nations and contrast that to what we see in America. And preserving American liberty depends upon our understanding of the foundations on which this country was built. You'll hear all about that and more as we bring you this special Independence Day episode, A Nation Under God, right now on Unshackled. In the 1770s, many colonists believed that the Parliament of England intended to take away their freedom, so they began to push back. The Parliament was determined to bring its unruly American subjects to heel. England began to prepare for war in early 1775. The first fighting broke out in April in Massachusetts. In August, the King of England declared,
4: "The colonists are in a state of open and avowed rebellion."
3: In early 1776, the movement for independence was now in full swing. General George Washington was put in charge of the Continental Army, and John Adams had become the prime mover of the Continental Congress in Philadelphia.
5: "Gentlemen, have you heard?"
1: "What's that, Mr. Adams? That in England we're unpopular?"
5: "No, Mr. Franklin. That in England they believe we've committed treason against the king."
2: "Treason?"
5: "Yes, treason, Mr. Jefferson. Punishable by hanging."
1: "At least it's unanimous. We haven't a single delegate here still loyal to the crown."
2: "So, what you're saying, Ben, is they'll hang us all?"
1: "We must indeed all hang together. Almost assuredly, we shall all hang separately." "Order. May I have order, please? The chair recognizes Mr. Thomas Jefferson."
6: "After many edits by the committee, too many edits, 31 to be exact, my final draft of this Declaration of Independence is now put forth."
1: "Order, order, please."
6: "Well, so, here it is. The unanimous declaration of the 13 United States of America. We hold these truths to be self-evident, that all men are created equal, that they are endowed by their Creator with certain unalienable rights, that among these are life, liberty, and the pursuit of happiness. And for the support of this declaration, with a firm reliance of the protection of the divine providence, we mutually pledge to each other our lives, our fortunes, and our sacred honor.
7: Yeah, yeah.
6: Yes!
1: Yeah. Order! Gentlemen, order! The chair recognizes John Dickinson of Pennsylvania.
7: Gentlemen, I beg you, please do not move forward yet with this declaration, this terrible mistake.
1: Order, please. Order. The chair recognizes Mr. John Adams.
5: Gentlemen,
4: the object is great which we have in view, and we must expect a great expense of blood to obtain it. But it cannot be purchased at too dear a rate, as there is nothing on this side of Jerusalem of equal importance to mankind. The decree has gone forth and cannot be recalled, that a more equal liberty that has prevailed in other parts of the earth must be established in America.
8: In America! Yes.
4: And the 4th of July ought to be commemorated as the day of deliverance by solemn acts of devotion to God Almighty.
8: America! America!
3: The 56 founding fathers, 27 of whom were trained as ministers, took their pledge seriously. The Declaration of Independence was the birth certificate for this nation, but the men who signed it knew it could be their death warrant. We thank God for these founding fathers for their courage and faith, the importance of which John Adams summed up this way.
9: The general principles on which the fathers achieved independence were the general principles of Christianity.
3: But in less than a century, the principles of Christianity would be tested and would tear at the very fabric of our country's existence. The American Civil War. Over 620,000 paid the ultimate price for freedom. And a war for freedom it was. What began as a bitter dispute over Union and states' rights ended as a struggle over slavery and the real meaning of freedom in America. President Abraham Lincoln said,
1: "Where slavery is, there liberty cannot be. And where liberty is, there slavery cannot be."
3: As President Lincoln would later declare, the Civil War was about a new birth of freedom, a freedom that would pit brother against brother. By 1864, the country is soaked in the blood of its soldiers, both blue and gray. Lincoln begins to cast the bloodshed in a new light by persuading people there was a secondary cause to the war. That union meant liberty. That liberty would preserve the Union. He did this with the Emancipation Proclamation.
1: "I do order and declare that all persons held as slaves within said designated states and parts of states are, and henceforward shall be, free."
3: The Americans of 1865 were standing at the point between one era and another. With the legacy of slavery behind them, they faced the future. A future that would reveal global enemies and an enemy within. We'll hear more on that in just a moment. But first, I want to share a bit about how our supporting ministry has an impact all over the world. Unshackled is spreading the good news through powerful stories about real people. 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America is a story of liberty. First, freedom from Europe through the bravery of the revolutionaries and the wisdom of the founding fathers. Then freedom for all Americans through the benevolence of Lincoln and the sacrifice of its own people to war against the evils of slavery. But we know that war can reveal the worst in human nature, and it can also bring out the best. Perhaps on this 4th of July, our American soldiers' greatest victory, the sustenance of their faith, can inspire you as well. Listen to these actual letters from American soldiers, veterans, and family members that represent faith in times of war. We'll start with a letter left behind by a staff sergeant named George for his infant son before shipping off to the Pacific in 1944.
10: I do not fear to go, knowing that I too must share the responsibility of fighting for my country. I have no desire to kill, son, only to save life. But there are times like these that one can't understand, but seek to serve God and also my country. Seems the only true course to take.
3: Listen to the pride and love expressed by Gabriel, a first-generation immigrant from Mexico, in writing in 1943 to his son Porfirio, a Marine corporal. Gabriel writes,
11: "My dear son, if it is in the Almighty's grace scheme of things that you should be one of the many heroes who meets death in battle, defending your flag and noble ideal, I want you to know that to your father, as well as to your dear mother, who both love you very much, you will not die. You will still be alive in our minds and in our hearts. You will be living in our home, in which every object, every corner, every ray of light will hold the memory of your presence."
3: And listen to the hope in 19-year-old Ruth, writing one day after the Japanese attack of Pearl Harbor, upon realizing that her fiancé, Joseph, would soon head off to war.
12: "I want to tell you again that no matter how long or hard the siege may be, I'll wait for you forever. I know that God in heaven will guard this precious thing and help preserve it and us for a time when the world will need tangible examples to show it that war does not end things, that good, beautiful emotions live on forever."
3: On this 4th of July, won't you find some time to reflect on all those Americans who have sacrificed? And please remember to thank those in service to our country today who make our freedom possible. The military wars of the 20th century were not the only wars facing our country. These hot wars morphed into a cold war, and an ideology found its way into our country, creating an enemy within. The Marxist push to communize the entire world through revolution failed miserably. Between the Soviet Union, China, North Korea, Vietnam, Cambodia, and Cuba, and other nations, tens of millions of lives were lost in their effort to create a Marxist-communist utopian dream state. But they haven't stopped trying. The Marxist-communists have been trying to collapse our freedom-loving, free-market capitalist system from their very beginning. But after failing with economic Marxism, they focused on trying to topple America from the inside, culturally. Cultural Marxism seeks to scrub America of her Judeo-Christian founding principles and create, instead, a secular socialist makeover of America. In 1963, goals from the Communist Manifesto were shared with Congress.
13: "The communist agenda toward America includes infiltrating the schools and the press, an effort to abolish the nuclear family, and discrediting the Bible, while also eliminating religious expression in schools."
3: How are they doing it? They use strategies like political correctness, a tool to control speech. Control the speech, you control thoughts. Control thoughts, and you control the person. They use identity politics. Divide people up into different identities, categories of sub-racial groups or victim groups. Focus on the things that make us different, or focus on historical injustices. Fragment people into tribes, pitted against each other using the politics of bitterness and resentment. This dangerous ideology doesn't judge people as individuals, but as a collective, the opposite of how God sees us. In fact, they don't believe in the individual. Since they don't believe in individual identity, your identity is group fostered, which means you're basically an exemplar of your race or sex or gender or your ethnicity, or however you can be classified, so that you can be used as a tool, and placed into the position of victim against the oppressor. The old Marxist strategy. Break the system from the inside so you can scrap it and start new. The end goal? Power and control. And that's the game. To see what the game looks like, let us visit a family. Could be any family in any home in the country. In fact, for some, it already is.
1: And so we thank you, Lord, for getting Jill and her friend Mark safely home to us from college for this blessed holiday of gratitude, of which we have much. In Jesus' name we pray. Amen.
14: Amen. Amen.
1: Oh, honey, this turkey looks amazing. Yeah.
12: Well, that's not saying much, considering last year...
1: Don't say it. We have company. Mark, don't believe anything they tell you.
15: What happened?
16: Dad was deep frying the turkey and burned down the garage.
1: I did not burn down the garage.
12: Not technically, dear, but it did bring the fire department.
1: It was barely a flame and a puff of smoke. Anyway, all that to say, happy Thanksgiving, everyone.
12: Happy Thanksgiving. Dad, it's happy annual harvest dinner. It's happy annual harvest dinner. We don't say happy Thanksgiving anymore.
1: Who's we and why?
12: Well, we that are woke.
15: Those of us awakened to systemic injustices.
12: Happy Thanksgiving could be considered insensitive to indigenous people.
1: Uh-huh. Well, Sam Locklear at my firm is half Cherokee, and he celebrates Thanksgiving.
12: Maybe Mr. Locklear feels culturally misappropriated, but is afraid to say anything because you represent the post-colonialism position of power.
1: Or maybe he just likes Thanksgiving.
12: Okay, well... We're here celebrating Thanksgiving. So, let's be thankful and eat.
1: Fine.
12: I'm sorry he said that.
15: Oh, it's okay.
1: Said what?
12: Dad, it's just... We want to be mindful of not using those words.
1: Those words?
12: Banned words.
15: Yes, Mr. Cook, they could trigger someone.
12: Yeah, we don't want to traumatize anyone, so we use bias-free words.
1: Bias-free words.
12: Right, like... Mankind is now people kind.
15: Uh-huh. And man-made is artificial.
12: Our Christian name is now our forename.
16: Forename.
15: Housewife is consumer.
12: There's a long list of biased words. Fellowship, illegal, wrong, lazy.
15: She, hers.
12: Him, he, his.
1: Well, what are they teaching you at this school?
12: How to be better citizens of the world.
1: You're not a citizen of the world. You're an American citizen.
12: That's offensive, too.
1: What's offensive?
12: American. It implies that the U.S. is the only country in the continents of North and South America.
1: They're not teaching you. They're indoctrinating you with this radical PC rubbish.
12: That doesn't sound healthy, Jill. We don't say healthy, Mom. It should be non-disabled individual.
1: Okay, that's it. Monday morning, we're going down to that college and we're going to talk to the dean or whoever is filling your head with this malarkey and...
12: Dad, no! I'm not going to let you!
1: Look, as long as I'm paying tuition, I have a right to know what they're teaching you.
16: Ellen, let's just get...
12: Dad, that's unfair! Now you're acting like the patriarchy!
1: What did you say?
12: You're acting like the oppressive Western patriarchy that this country was founded on by our forefathers!
15: Jill, we don't say forefathers.
12: Oh, right! Ancestors!
1: Okay, who are you and what have you done with my daughter? You don't get to come into my house and dictate what language I can use just because someone told you you should be offended by it.
12: Then I won't come to your house! Come on, Mark! We're going to my Uncle Dave's for Thanksgiving!
17: I thought it was happy annual harvest dinner.
12: Shut up, Mark!
16: Jill, come back here! Honey!
1: Oh, unbelievable.
18: Daddy, I like to say happy Thanksgiving.
1: Me too, Christy. You want some turkey, honey?
18: Yes, please. Daddy, can I do a sleepover with Melissa this next weekend?
1: I thought we had the father-daughter dance next weekend.
18: It was canceled.
1: Why?
18: I don't know. They sent a letter. It's in my bag. Here it is.
1: This weekend's father-daughter dance has been canceled due to new gender rules. A state mandate to eliminate gender-based activities has been implemented effective immediately. Father-daughter dances inherently leave people out. Any event that purports a binary-only system can be exclusionary. Okay, Monday, we're going to go talk to your school principal.
18: I thought you were going to Jill's college on Monday.
1: We're doing both. It's going to be a big day. Pack a lunch.
2: And
6: So on behalf of the college's Diversity and Equity Committee on Inclusion, I want to welcome the parents here today because of all the phone calls and emails. We thought we'd consolidate the meeting since many of you had questions.
14: And concerns.
6: Yeah. So we want to address those concerns as we strive to get a better understanding of all our diverse communities on campus and vital areas of study, which include multiculturalism, gender diversity, ethnic identity. Oh, and we'll complete today's session with a privilege walk around the campus where...
14: We need to talk about this identity nonsense.
6: I don't feel it's helpful to call it nonsense.
14: What's not helpful is you filling my daughter's head with claptrap ideology. She was fine till she came here. Next thing you know, she's home telling everyone she now identifies as Latina. I say, Tanya, you're black. What are you talking about? She tells me race is a social construct, and from now on I'm to call her Guadalupe?
7: Oh, that's
6: sexy. I would think you would want to celebrate her finding her identity, because now she can align herself with the group she feels she belongs to.
14: She belongs to her mother and me, and God already gave her her identity.
7: That's right. Yes, yes.
1: Excuse me. Hi, Alan Cook. My daughter Jill is a freshman here.
6: We don't say freshman, Mr. Cook. We say first year.
1: Yeah, so Jill is a freshman here. How can a country of 320 million people who don't have much in common with each other and some looking for things that make them different, how can we hang together? We have to have a common set of values. We have to share in the belief of the Constitution, in who we are.
14: Got to be unified.
1: Yes, yes, we are a multiracial society, but we share one common culture. So our appearance, our superficial appearance, has to be incidental to our character.
14: MLK, content of our character, not the color of our skin.
1: Exactly. But if we all start going off into our tribal cliques, there's no unification. Which means we're divided, and a house divided will not stand.
14: That's scripture. If a house be divided against itself, that house cannot stand.
1: We're all in this house together, and the house is our nation, one nation under God.
14: Indivisible.
1: Indivisible.
6: Gentlemen, people, with all due respect, we don't mix religion and politics here.
1: See, what you actually mean there is don't bring my faith onto this campus or into the public square where you can see it.
6: What I mean is they are to be separated, separation of church and state.
1: Or in other words, hide my faith outside of my place of worship.
6: I'm merely following the Constitution.
14: You're trying to silence views you don't like.
6: The First Amendment of the Constitution states Congress shall make no law respecting an establishment of a religion.
1: Or prohibiting the free exercise thereof, or abridging the freedom of speech.
6: Mr. Cook, what do you do for a living?
1: I'm an attorney.
14: Uh-oh.
6: Look, no one's prohibiting anything. The separation of church and state reinforces the legal right of free people to freely live their faith.
1: Even in public.
7: That's
6: Mr.
7: Right.
6: Cook, the state regulates public life and the people get to regulate their private life.
1: No. No major religion thinks faith is a strictly private affair. My faith should impact all aspects of my life, public or private.
14: Amen, brother.
6: Like I said, you can believe whatever you want. The First Amendment says so.
1: No, the First Amendment says the free exercise of religion, not merely its free belief.
6: Mr. Cook, in private, you are free to exercise and believe what you want.
1: But a purely private faith is an irrelevant faith, and we will not be irrelevant.
14: Absolutely. Amen and good night. Drop the mic.
6: Gentlemen, I mean, people, parents, I will not stand for this bullying.
14: Ain't nobody bullying you. You gotta suck it up, Buttercup.
6: I am not a Buttercup. And as chairman of the Diversity and Equity Committee on Inclusion, I'm going to have to ask you to remove yourselves from participation in this event.
1: Wait, so the Diversity and Equity Committee on Inclusion is excluding us?
6: Oh. I will not tolerate intolerance.
1: Uh-huh. Fine, fine. We'll go talk to the president. And you're welcome to join us if you'd like.
6: No, thank you.
14: Let's go.
6: And you two check your privilege while you're at it. Well, I am sorry about that. I realize that may have been difficult for some of you, so the university will be setting up a safe space next door to recuperate for any that were triggered. The room will be equipped with cookies, coloring books, and
2: and calming music.
3: Friend, if we want to identify as a group, shouldn't we first identify as God's people, brothers and sisters in Christ? A philosopher once said, "It is seldom that liberty of any kind is lost all at once. It's always lost bit by bit." And since religious liberty has been increasingly under attack in recent years, it's a timely reminder that we live in a nation that not only enjoys, but was founded upon and shaped by robust religious freedoms. Like all freedoms, though, they will be lost if left unprotected. So, listening friend, stand up. Stand up for freedom of speech. Stand up for freedom of religion. And hold the line. And when you do, put on the whole armor of God, that ye may be able to stand against the wiles of the devil. And stand fast, therefore, in the liberty wherewith Christ hath made us free. You know, countries, like people, are imperfect. So this week, as we celebrate our independence as a country, ask God to rebuild what is broken in our nation. Ask God to rebuild what is broken in your family. And ask God to rebuild what is broken in you. He is able. If you desire a personal relationship with Jesus Christ, or would like to speak to someone about this most important matter, we encourage you to call 1-888-NEED-HIM. 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
1: Hi, I'm Pastor Keith Manley with today's reflection of grace. Many believers carry the weight of guilt, feeling that they've let God down. But Romans chapter 8 and verse 1 reminds us there is therefore now no condemnation to those who are in Christ Jesus. If you are in Christ, your past does not define you. His grace does. Guilt often whispers that we're not good enough and that we've failed too many times. But grace speaks a louder truth. Jesus already paid the price. The enemy wants you to stay stuck in shame, but God calls you to freedom today. Think of Peter, who denied Jesus three times. By human standards, he failed miserably, but Jesus restored him, not with condemnation, but with love. In the same way, God picks us up when we fall. He loves you today, friend. Let go of the guilt.
2: And that's today's Reflection of Grace.
3: Chapter 19. Better is the poor that walketh in his integrity than he that is perverse in his lips and is a fool. Also, that the soul be without knowledge, it is not good. And he that hasteth with his feet sinneth. The foolishness of man perverteth his way, and his heart fretteth against the Lord. Wealth maketh many friends, but the poor is separated from his neighbor. A false witness shall not be unpunished, and he that speaketh lies shall not escape. Many will entreat the favor of the prince, and every man is a friend to him that giveth gifts. All the brethren of the poor do hate him. How much more do his friends go far from him? He pursueth them with words.
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4: Shalom and welcome to the Kurt Landry Podcast. We have breaking news right now. We have Rabbi Jonathan Kahn, who was on the American Flight 618. And if you ever wondered, is the spiritual realm real? Is God real? Is there manifestations in modern times with spirits from the Ancient of Days? This testimony and his new book, the Pergamon Altar, the Altar of Pergamon, I think you're going to want to be able to purchase this book, and I think you're going to want to be able to be informed about this. I want to welcome my dear friend, Rabbi Jonathan Kahn. Jonathan, welcome to the Kurt Landry Podcast.
5: Great to be with you, Kurt.
4: Yes, it's powerful. So tell us about this flight, this American flight from Dallas to Newark that got diverted, because you were on the flight. I think it's interesting that the secular news is not mentioning anything about you in the news.
5: Yeah. Not only that, I was not only on the flight, I was the one sitting next to the guy who went berserk. And really, I'm the only one who saw the whole thing and really saw these poor people on the plane didn't realize what was going on. I saw the real story is not there, out there. The other thing is this, I'm the one whom he physically attacked. So on the plane, the thing was ultimately, this was spiritual. It was demonic. And I don't know where the guy's at. I'm not sure where they are, but what happened was demonic. And it actually is linked to the book that we're going to talk about. It's actually that book was central in what happened. I actually knew that something would happen that week. Every time I release a book, I get it. There's a tax cop there's a spiritual realm, and what I'm seeking to open up, the spiritual realm mysteries behind what we're happening. And there's always an attack. There's always things to try to stop it from coming out. Well, this was the biggest one. And so we were expecting something that week to me to be attacked. Not like I didn't know how, but so I went on the plane and by the way, the Altar of Pergamon is even more opening it up. So we really knew it, exposing this whole thing. So I got on the plane. I wasn't supposed to be in that seat, but they switched me into that seat. So I'm sitting next to the guy. He's to my left and he starts talking with me and, friendliest thing, friendly. I wanted to get work done, but he said, Lord, if you want me to talk to the friendliest guy, friendly talking and all that. And he's talking about his life. I'm talking about my family, his family, all that. And I said, Lord, give me a chance to share your love and your salvation with him. And so it opens. And he says, no, I don't believe, or I reject that guy. grew up that way, and people judge me, and so I'm saying, well, it's not about the people, it's about Jesus, Yeshua. And so I start telling him about how to be born again, how God loves him, you're born again. It seems to be going well, you know. And then he asks, well, how do you know God is real? And I say, I was an atheist. You know, I'm the last one to, and I couldn't argue with biblical prophecy. It came true, and he's the Messiah, you know, born in Bethlehem, and Israel's back. And then I got hit by a train. He says, wow, okay. So I share two things of my life happened that I experienced in my life, and that's what's going to set everything. I shared, one is that you know, God is real. I could not, if I wanted to, doubt him because his reality in my life. One was how The Harbinger became a book, and I'm not going to go through it, but it was a supernatural encounter in an airport. It was just totally beyond. Secondly, I shared how God brought my wife, got us together with a prophecy, several prophecies when she was a teenager speaking about me, you know, and then God brought us together, and it's all, and then something happened. This was the moment that the whole news event, everything that happened, the plane going down, it was on this moment. His face changes, his voice changes. It was like something came over. And he says, he speaks in a whisper like he's got a secret for me. And he says, okay. I said, what? He said, bull. I said, what are you saying? I made it up. I said, no, how do you explain it? He said, go blank yourself. It was like another person. I mean, I've never seen something so much like that. Wow. And from there, then he starts cursing God. He starts cursing Messiah, Jesus, Yeshua, cursing, blaspheming. He starts, you know, spaying vulgarities. He starts being loud. You know, at one point he stands up and asks people if they believe in Jesus. And he says that, you know, he talks about hell. And then he's saying vulgarities. You know, in the story, they just mentioned he said a racist thing, and as if that's why he was duct taped. That's not the truth. He said all, but that wasn't what's going on. So he sits down, and then he suddenly it's lifted, and he's friendly again. He's like another person, but then it starts coming back. I'm on my computer trying not to engage. Now that week, strange things started happening on my computer. We always admit because the computer is. It's where I write. All the books come from it. Everything comes from it. And this black mark appears in the middle of it. This black bar where it was hard to work the whole week. And this is the week the author of Pergamon released on Tuesday. And I'm now coming home on the plane from releasing the book. But I have these weird things on my computer. And he goes up. He says, "What's that?" He taps my computer like three times, and the black thing, the darkness spreads across like most of the screen. And so it's like, it's the weirdest thing. Then he, as I'm there, I don't know if I was even, I don't looking, he puts his hands around my neck.
4: Oh my God.
5: And it choked me. Now, and he's like back and forth. Now he's laughing like it's a joke. He's just joking with me. He's showing me that, but I said, whoa, wait. But it was like a sign of things to come. You know, this is going on. He's disturbing everybody's and many people, not just in our section, others are, the whole plane is shot. Okay. So now the thing that totally set him off and made it violent is he saw on my screen on the side of it, and you can still see, he sees the image of the book. and the book is the Altar of Pergamon, the mystery of the dark angel, that's Satan, and the future of the world. So he sees this. And he goes off. He starts screaming. He starts saying, he said, what did you do? What did you do? Almost like he's saying, like from the other side, it's not him speaking. And then he says that, he says, I'm not looking at him. He says, I'm going to punch your blanking Jewish face in. And so at that point, I'm like signaling the flight attendants. Now they'd already come to try to correct him three times. I'm now saying God, you know, but they're like, they don't know what to do. They don't have the power. They don't know what to do. And they're kind of blocked. And I don't, they, so they're like, you know, so I'm going, so then he starts hitting me. Now it wasn't like a hitting fight like that. It was what someone would do if you are trying to start a fight. He's going like with his hand into my torso, like that. And so now I'm going, guys, we can you need help here. We need help here. You know, I didn't want to get engaged. I didn't want to, you know, get drawn in. And then something comes into my mind. I realize how this whole week the enemy has been attacking my laptop, which is, again, where I do everything, you know, and every book and the altar pergament came from. And so it started with the beginning of the week when I left, and then it was like, and he has nothing to do with what happened at the beginning of the week. It's not naturally, there's no natural connection, but there was a supernatural. He was finishing what started at the beginning of the week without him. Okay, it was the enemy. It says, the enemy is going to try to destroy your computer through this man. So with that, I take my computer, I close it up, my laptop, I take the cell phone, I take them, and I'm going to get out of that seat. So I do that, I'm starting to get out. The guy lunges at me.
4: Oh my gosh.
5: Lunges for me and lunges for that computer. And he is with all his might, he is grabbing that computer, trying to wrest it out of my hands. And I'm with all my might holding on to it, because no, if he does, he's going to destroy it. We are wrestling on the plane. And by the way, that weekend, I started the message with Ephesians 6. We wrestle not with flesh and blood, with principalities in the high places. Now I'm high. I'm 30,000 feet up wrestling. And we're in a wrestling match. The plane is in shock. The pilot is radioing down to have an emergency landing of the flight. And finally, I break free. And yet he's grabbed my arm. A month before, I had injured my left arm and like as if it was dislocated. It just got better. The first time that day, I didn't feel it. He grabs that one, pulls it. I'm like re-injured again. I get out. I get into the aisle, and two guys were in front of me who was like a retired cop and his friend. At that point, when it's violent, they go back to him. He gets violent with them. And the flight attendants give duct tape to them. They duct tape the man. He's screaming unintelligible words. And I was told he was biting. And at one point they want to give him a little bit more room, and he attacks them again. You know, so now the plane makes the emergency landing. And the FBI come on and they take him. He's taken away by the authorities, goes to jail. And they ask me, and they get my contacts, you know, The story becomes a world story, but the world story doesn't tell the story. What you just heard is the real story. It was spiritual warfare. On one hand, I was expecting, how could I expect it? We were expecting to be attacked, not that way. You know, this is the first time that the attack brought a plane down, you know, but it was, it was over the book. that we're going to talk about, because it was just coming out that's when it happened. And it was literally that triggered him. So, but you know, I act at the end, I just thank God. I was out of the plane. I'm saying, Lord, this is so real. Thank you that I'm on the right side of this, that, you know, this just shows me how important what we're doing is, you know, for making the enemy mad. It's a good sign.
4: Yeah.
5: And I mean, Lord, you're going to do something good and big with a book. So I'm happy, but I pray for the God.
4: Yeah. Well, I'm excited that you're safe and you're well, but I think the biggest thing with all of your books, this is your 11th book, but I think with this one, I think it will have more of a secular appeal to the spiritual realm. I know that before I got saved, you know, almost 38 years ago, I was interested for about 3 or 4 years in the spiritual realm. And so I got interested in demonic stuff, which in turn led me to the real stuff. So
5: yeah.
4: I think this book will do this. You know, one of the things about the book that I think it's amazing how this altar shows up at strategic times of history. So it's either coincidence or it shows up and then major shifts happen. Can you unpack that? Like, I mean,
5: yeah. And you're right, Kurt. A few things. One is that was my hope as well. I even wrote it, as you know, in like a thriller, you know. So it's the mysteries are real. I mean, the mysteries are totally real. And I mean, it's called the mystery club. But I wrote it with a thriller to also that people who aren't believers can come in. People who have friends who are not believers, because it's like a God Da Vinci Code, but it's a God version. The Majorana, and it shows the reality of God, and it leads to salvation. So that's my hope. As you just said, I'm hoping that it touches there. The altar of prayer, this is a colossal mystery. It has literally altered the history of the world, not once, but again and again, again and again, and again, to this day. It is, imagine a mystery or an object linked to or behind everything from the rise of Adolf Hitler to the world wars, to the rise of Marxism, communism, to the Cold War, to the age of nuclear destruction, to the New World Order, to end time prophecy, even the internet. There's even an American leader who's linked to this. This is the throne of Satan. So it's amazing. And by the way, I could say authoritatively that with confidence, this mystery has affected the life of everyone who even who

0: That's pretty big for the Bible to identify that. And the amazing thing that in Pergamon, the main thing was called the Great Altar on the high place. The Great Altar is a pagan altar to the gods, to the king of the gods, Zeus, and satanic. Well, this becomes the embodiment of Pergamon, which is called the place of Satan's throne. Now, the amazing thing is, when the gospel comes, the altar or throne of, linked to the throne of Satan falls into ruins. It's like buried. But then what would happen if it was uncovered and returns to the world? Well, it happens. It sounds like a movie. It sounds like an Indiana Jones movie, but it's real.
1: Exactly.
0: What happens is a man comes from across the world, goes to the Pergamon, sees the ruins. He doesn't know what it is. He takes two pieces. It's of the altar or throne of Satan, sends it back to his homeland. And that from that moment, his homeland is going to be joined to the throne of Satan. What homeland is it? It's Germany. Wow. Germany is going to become the center of the throne of Satan. And the amazing thing is, this happened in 1871. You know when Germany came into the world? 1871. People think it was always there. 1871 with the throne of Satan. Okay. And so now what happens is they realize it's the altar of Pergamon. They're not thinking throne of Satan, but thinking of that. So Germany in 1878 decides to dig this thing up, unearth it, and move the entire throne of Satan to Germany. So they unearth it, and it starts going, and they put it on ships. Again, it's like crates, Indiana Jones. Goes across, ends up in Berlin. And the thing is that things start happening when they do that. When the pieces arrive in Berlin, in Germany, something else is born in the world. You know, there's always been hatred for the Jewish people. But, you know, we know the Satan especially hates them. It's from him. But the movement of called anti-Semitism is actually modern. It's a modern word. It's a modern ideology. You know when it was born? It was born, well, in Germany, at the moment that the pieces of the altar come to Germany. That's when it comes to the world. And then something else is there in Germany, when the altar comes, there's an occult explosion in Germany, a cult revival in Germany. And so it spreads. So you have anti-Semitism, you have that. Then in the 1880s, they decide to put together, it comes in thousands of pieces. It's big. They said, we're going to put together the altar, throne of Satan. So they put it together. So for the first, in 1889, the altar appears, the throne of Satan, for the first time since ancient times. Same moment, something else comes into the world. A child is born, and they give him the name Adolf Hitler.
1: Amazing.
0: Hitler comes into the world with the altar, the throne of Satan. And his whole life is going to be linked to this mystery and to this altar. And the thing is that his, I won't go into it, there's so much, but by the way, even this altar and the throne is linked to World War I coming, World War II, but now the rise of the Nazis. You know, what happens is they released the altar to the world in 1930. And actually, you know the day they released it on? Yom Kippur, the holiest day of the Bible. that's like the enemy. You know? At the same moment, the Nazi party, which had won 2% of the vote in the 1928 election, now, as the altar's coming out, they become they're catapulted number two in Germany. Then they become number one. And then Hitler takes over. And so now Hitler is reigning from Berlin from the throne of Satan. The center of the Third Reich is the throne of Satan, you know, the place of Satan. And so, you know, when he gets to power, he wants a platform. He wants to speak to the masses in Nuremberg, you know, on a colossal platform. His architect built him it, you know, and you know what it was? And he admitted it. I put it in the book. It was Hitler's platform where he spoke was a reproduction of the altar of Pergamon, the throne of Satan. He's literally standing on the throne of, I mean, you can't make this up. Standing on the throne of Satan. And then the other thing is that the altar is a special kind of altar. It is an altar of burnt offerings. And the way you say that in the language, it was the Greeks built the altar. The way they said, they didn't say altar, burnt off. They said it in Greek. In Greek, the word for burnt is kaustos, and the word for completely is holos, and it became the word holocaust. It was the altar for the holocaust. So the moment that the pieces arrived in Germany, it was like the enemy was planning for the holocaust. The holocaust was a satanic inversion of God's burnt offering. You know, the enemy is a converter. And so, and even I'll throw in one more about this. And, you know, that is that, you know, in the Bible, it says the altar of burnt offerings was in the holy place. Okay. We got burnt.

0: offerings is the word Holocaust. And what about holy place? There's a word in German and Polish which means the holy or the holy place. The word is Auschwitz.
1: Oh my gosh.
0: Yeah. And the thing is, there's so much. I can just give a taste, but there's so much. This is just the beginning of the mystery, Kurt. The other thing is that the last offering of the Holocaust was Hitler himself. He ends up, you know, when the devil's through with you, he destroys his people. So he kills himself, and he orders that his body be burned. It was it was the last Holocaust, satanic offering. And the thing is, though, now the altar has no possessor, you know, because Hitler's gone and he was the possessor. So now the altar is going to move and it's going to be transferred into the hands of another. And when it does that, it's going to change history again. So I'll pause right there to give you a break.
1: Well, I also want to talk about Stalin, because you mentioned that in the book. It's amazing that these major figures for death and destruction, dictators, satanic butchers, are tied to this altar.
0: Because I mean, they'll often talk about the two monsters of modern time is Hitler and Stalin. Both of them are tied to it. Yeah, because by the way, even before that, you know, there's a big revival of socialism now in America, and socialism is linked to the throne of Satan, linked to the altar of Pergamon. One, you have, and linked to Stalin, Karl Marx. You know, he was raised knowing about Jesus. Actually, he wrote a devotion to Jesus when he was 17 years old. But the next year, they send him to Berlin. Berlin's the place where Satan's throne is going to be. And notice, you know, people think communism comes from Russia. It comes from Germany. Germany. That's the birthplace. That's all that. Everything comes from Germany, you know. But Germany's linked to the altar and to the throne of Satan. So when he sent him to Berlin the next year, a strange transformation comes over him. And he starts writing strange verses, like saying, "I will exalt my throne up to the highest." That's like Satan in Isaiah. "I will lift up my throne." Then he says, "I will bring the world to destruction." Karl Marx. I will walk the ruins like a god. I have a sword that the prince of darkness sold me. This is Karl Marx. And he says that everything that exists deserves to be destroyed. Okay. Satanic. He writes the manifesto and virtually nobody reads it. And he's going to be passed over. We would never hear the name. You know, in the 1840s, 1850s, 1860s, he's going to be known. But something happens that changes all that, some strange events. And it's all linked to the altar of Pergamon. The altar comes to Germany. At the same moment it comes to Germany, what happens is Marxism is resurrected. Germany puts on a trial that actually resurrects accidentally Karl Marx in that year when the peace has come to Germany. And now it's going forth to the world, and now the manifesto goes forth again, and now it's going to become the number two book in the world after the Bible. And so it goes to Russia, and it starts exploding in Russia. Meanwhile, when they started digging the altar, the moment after thousands of years they're uncovering the altar of Satan, or throwing, another child comes into the world with the altar, and his name is Joseph Stalin. And I mean, you can't make it up. And even the Soviet Union coming into existence was linked to this too, because, you know, it was when Lenin comes to Russia from Europe. They already overthrew the Tsar, but now he overthrows the revolution before you can have democracy, and you got the Soviet Union. But the reason why he did is it didn't begin with Russia. It began with Germany in Berlin. In Berlin, at the throne of Satan, they came up with a plot to take Lenin and send him into Russia. And so they birthed the Soviet Union. It was from Berlin by the throne of Satan. So even that. And so bringing it full circle, when Hitler's dead, and he's in one bunker, or he was in one bunker, there's another bunker in Germany with something else. It's the throne of Satan. The Nazis are hiding the throne in another bunker. And so soldiers are going through the ruins of Berlin, and they come to this bunker, they open it, and there before them is the throne of Satan. And so they take possession of it. So the altar is going to pass, and history is going to change again. So who are they? They are the soldiers of the Red Army, Soviet Union.
1: Oh my gosh.
0: The throne of Satan passes from Nazi Germany, the Third Reich, to the Soviet Union. I mean, you know, and now the center of evil was Nazi Germany. Now it is the Soviet Union, where we grew up in this world. We didn't know it. They possessed the throne of Satan. I mean, how, that's kind of telling you something right there about communism. So in that, and also in communism, where the Soviet is empowered, you know, it was only one nation for years. All of a sudden, they get the throne of Satan. It spreads to Eastern Europe, takes over all the nations of Eastern Europe, takes over China, takes over one third of the world. One third, while they had the throne of Satan. You know, they have this. And what kind of kingdom is it? Again, whoever has this altar, the throne becomes, is an evil kingdom. They hate Christians. They hate Jews. They hate Israel. It's the enemy. It's the enemy. And that's going to lead to even the Cold War is part of the mystery.
1: So how is this tied in your book? You talk about this is tied to the atomic age and also what happened down in Cuba with JFK. Of course, I'm old enough to remember. I was in a classroom pulling the blinds, getting under the desk, you know, and doing that. But share how it's tied to the atomic age and really the science behind that atomic age and how close we came to total destruction.
0: And hiding under the desk, that was a good protection from atomic destruction. And pulling the shades down, I was good too. I wasn't at the time when they were under the desk, but I was at the time where we had to put our heads, our hands over our heads and recover. But yeah, so here's the thing. The word devil, people use it, but they don't realize what it means. Devil is from diabolos, and diabolos means the divider. Because if you can divide, you can destroy. Divide, conquer. Divide, war, destruction. So what happens now? The altar, now that you have Russia, you have America, the enemy is going to divide the world. It's going to cause the world to be divided. Where does the division begin? Berlin at the throne of Satan. It begins from Berlin. I mean, say everything focuses on Berlin. I mean, World War I, World War II, the Holocaust, anti-Semitism, now you have these two sides, and the whole world. By the way, you know what the focal point of the whole war was? It was Berlin. Berlin was the wall, where almost the world was brought to destruction. And in 1961, you have American troops on one side of the wall with tanks aimed. You have Soviet troops on the other. The throne of Satan's right there, and they almost comes to nuclear war in 1961. Kennedy, Khrushchev. That's the first part. But they can't destroy, you can't destroy the world unless you have the power. So we got to add that next puzzle piece, which you talked about, nuclear destruction. Okay, could that be linked, the atomic age linked to this ancient altar? Well, it is. What kind of altar was it? It was the altar of burnt offerings. And what is the word Holocaust? How do we use the word Holocaust today? Only two ways. One, to speak of Hitler and what happened. And the other, when we say a nuclear Holocaust.
1: That's right.
0: And the altar is linked to both. It's the altar of the Holocaust. So it births that Holocaust, and it births the other Holocaust. When we say, wait, I thought it all began, in New Mexico with the Manhattan Project. No. The power of nuclear destruction came into the world at the throne of Satan in Berlin, same place, 1938, under Nazi Germany and Hitler. That's when the two German scientists split the atom, which unleashed the power. That began the nuclear age at the throne of Satan. And so you think of the enemy's plan. If Hitler gets it, the world is destroyed. He would think. And so who did the one Holocaust almost got the power to do the other Holocaust. But God stopped them. And it's interesting because I don't usually bring this up in interviews, but because they're asking, the reason why he was stopped from getting it was a mystery that goes back to Leviticus. Because who are the keepers of the kindlers of the fire, the burnt offering? First of all, the priests and the Jewish people as a whole are the priests of God. So what happened was that Hitler, because he drove out the Jewish people, he's driving out Jewish people, they're killing the Jewish all the Jewish scientists. They flee Germany, and they flee, the Third Reich, and they end up in America. Some in England, in America. They are the ones who gave America the power of nuclear power rather than Hitler. Einstein, Oppenheimer, they're all Jewish. They're the kindlers of the fire. Okay, so let's put it all together. You know, we have the fire, we've got the Cold War there, and we've got you under the desk in your classroom. So 1962, the most dangerous moment in world history. The Soviets put missiles in Cuba. America discovers it. Kennedy quarantines the island. The American ship warships are in the waters. Russian warships are coming with more missiles. The whole world is preparing for nuclear destruction. And people are going into bomb shelters. People are putting dog tags on their children to identify them. And so the world is closest one. But here's the secret. It wasn't about those missiles in Cuba. It all began when Khrushchev was by the Black Sea and his associates draw his attention across the Black Sea. America has missiles aimed at Russia. So Khrushchev says, okay, we're going to put missiles right at their doorstep. And so it wasn't the Cuban missiles. It was the missiles on the other side of the Black Sea. So where were those missiles that almost brought the world to destruction? They were all standing in the land of Pergamon. They were the missiles of Pergamon, Satan's throne, that almost destroyed the world. They were all in the ancient kingdom of Pergamon, by the altar, by the ancient thing. You can't make this up. Almost destroyed the world. And by the way, you know, that altar was linked to Zeus, you know, king of the gods, which is a mask of Satan. In Latin, in the Roman world, he was Jupiter. Those missiles bore the name of the god Jupiter on them as they almost destroyed the world. They were the Jupiter missiles. Yeah. So there we are. Now we can bring it. We can bring the mystery up to towards where we are now. And I'm going as fast as I can. And I can only touch on something.
1: Yeah.
0: I can only touch on something.
1: Yeah. Let's talk about the internet. How is it tied to the internet?
0: Yeah. Well, 1989, the wall comes down by the in Berlin. And so now the sovereignty of the altar changes. It was taken by it was the communist world that had, and even the Soviet Union was still over it, but they lose possession of the throne of Satan. What happens? The communist world collapses. The Soviet Union disappears. The dark anointing is taken from them. So now what happens is the division is over. Whatever happens in Berlin, the whole world. Whatever. So the wall goes down all over the world, pretty much. I mean, you still have some outliers, but so the Cold War is over. Okay. And what happens? It's replaced by, you know, if the enemy can't destroy the world by dividing it, he'll seek to possess the world by bringing it as one world. So what happens? As soon as that goes down, the altar is now part of a unification. Berlin is unified. Germany's unified. Europe becomes unified. The world is integrating. They talk about New World Order, 1990. Everything is integrated. And you have the birth of a new entity, which is the European Union. That is born right after the possession of the altar changes into the West. Now, the thing is, what does that do with the internet? Well, now the thing is, we know this goes with prophecy. You know, the Bible speaks about one world, you know, a one world state. Well, what happens is, what else is integrating the world? The web. That's more than any. So when did the web come into existence? When was it conceived? 1989, the same moment that the wall comes down and the altar changes and the new thing begins. And when and in Hebrew, you know, and you look at the you know your screens, it says www world wide web www. But in Hebrew, of course, there's no W, it's Vav. Vav, Vav. Well, Vav, what is also every Hebrew letter is a number. We know that. It's the number 6. Your computer says 666 every time when you see www. That's 666 in the language of the Bible. So you have all these things coming together, and you also have actually an American leader who is linked to the throne of Satan. I'm not going to identify him on the air, but I will speak around it. I do identify him, of course, in the book, but I will say this. An American leader, he's going to rise to power. It's not Trump. He rises to power. He goes over. He goes to the throne of Satan. He goes to the place of Satan's throne. And he makes a speech there to the world, calling the world to become one. He then goes back to America, and he's going to begin his rise. He's standing on the stage. He's going to receive the, quote, the anointing or nomination for the highest position of the land. And as he receives it, he stand on the stage with him. He has a strange structure that he's standing in or in front of. The structure, nobody knows what it is. And I don't even know if the people who built it knew, because there's only one thing that is linked to that, that is a copy. The structure with columns and all ancient, it looks ancient. It was a reproduction of the altar of Pergamon, the throne of Satan in America. And he goes to rise. And what happens is that now the throne of Satan is in the West. And so it's affecting America. It's affecting Europe. America's not. And what's been happening to America, what's been happening to the West and then America, it's de-Christianizing as a culture, a mainstream culture. It's become Europe is even anti-Christian. But that happened with this. So this is all leading really to end time prophecy, because this mystery of the altar. Because, you know, the Bible speaks not only about a one world state, it speaks about a particular power. And you know, students of prophecy know this. In some way, in some form, there's going to be a one world state, which is some way linked to Rome, revived, you know, resurrected in some form. Well, the interesting thing is that there's only one entity in the world that possesses more of Rome, is actually more of Rome, of ancient Rome, and that's the European Union. And who has the altar now? Who has the throne of Satan? Well, Germany in one sense, but now Germany is part of, it's the European Union that's over that. So now the European Union, and it has possessed it. And what is that? It's nations giving up their sovereignty to become one, which can all be linked to this, you know. And another thing, Kurt, you know, it's a really kind of wild thing. There's an ancient myth, pagan from the Greeks, which is a myth of a princess, and a god wants the princess. So the god transforms himself into a bull. And the princess says, oh, what a nice bull. And gets on top of the bull. Never a good idea. He gets on top of the bull. The bull abducts the princess and then reveals himself to her as this god and seduces her. So what is the name of the woman who gets seduced? Her name is Europa. Europa, that is how we get the word Europe. It comes from this pagan myth of a woman who is seduced by a false god. And who's the god? Zeus. The altar of Satan is also the altar of Zeus. And so now Zeus is taken to Europa. And when Zeus and Europa come together, Europa gets carried away by a false god. Well, got carried away by evil comes, Nazism, communism, and ultimately the Antichrist. And it's amazing because, you know, and I'm not saying, listen, hear what I'm saying, what I'm not saying, you know, but interesting because Europa, and if you look at the Euro coins and they have statues, and it's the image of Europa being carried away by this god. And the thing is that in the Bible, it talks about a woman riding a beast. You know, now the beast is in its full evil in Revelation, but it's interesting that Europa is the woman riding a beast. And it's where, you know, the guy who was on the airplane with me, he had known about God, but he turned away from God. And that's worse. That's worse. You know, Karl Marx in some way knew about God, turned away. Germany knew about God, turned away. That's just when the altar was coming, you know. And so, you know, it's more dangerous than a pagan culture is a post-Christian culture.
1: That's right.
0: And Europe is the in a sense was to be the broad, was Christendom. Now it's become, now it's Europa, which is always the mystery of Europe from the beginning, to ride away on a beast. And Europe possesses the throne of Satan. Not as one country, but as a whole. Now there's another, I won't go into it because there's so much, but another, just throw this in. When I looked at the timing, like when did it come back into the world? You know when it came back in the world? You know, the enemy knows, you know, that God is that Messiah is coming. And where is he coming to? He's coming to Israel. Israel's got to exist. God promised he's going to bring the Jewish people back to the land, back to Jerusalem, and we're going to be a nation. And Messiah is coming. So when the enemy sees that's coming, it means his defeat. So he's gonna, of course, he can do everything he can to stop that. So another mystery is that, there's so many mysteries, but another mystery is that, you know, when the altar, he won't stop me here. you know when the altar came back into the world, at the same moment that God started bringing the Jewish people back to Israel, it was the 1870s when the first thing started, and then the 1880s, Zionism, and then everything. And where did the altar go? Germany. What did Germany try to do? Destroy the Jewish people before this could happen. That was, if they had succeeded.
1: Wow.
0: Yeah. I mean, and then what did the Soviet Union try to do? Soviet Union became the arch enemy of Israel, was trying to destroy it as well. What will Europe or the world, the one world thing, do? Same thing. Whoever has the altar. And by the way, I'm just throwing this in, Kurt, because it's you. There's another myth. This mystery, I'll just say, also begins aside from eternity with the, past or the with Satan. It begins actually with the mystery begins with Hanukkah, and what happened on that Temple Mount, and there's all, you know what the abomination was back then. There was an abomination, desolation back then, by this guy Antiochus, and there will be again. But you know what that was? It was the altar of Zeus. And you know what else? Antiochus, the guy who was like a shadow of the Antichrist, who desecrated the temple back then with that, he had a friend. His friend was the king of Pergamon. And so when Antiochus lost and the altar went out, the abomination was taken off the temple, the enemy lost that round. That's the exact moment that the king of Pergamon started building the altar of Pergamon, throne of Satan, which now has been warring against God's people, the Jewish people, Christians, Israel, Holocaust. Everything goes back to that war, and it ultimately goes to the end. So the abomination, desolation could be, I'm not dogmatic, but could be in some way linked to the throne of Satan that is now there. And so Hitler, you would say, okay, Hitler was born, he possessed it, Stalin possessed it, and the Antichrist will undoubtedly possess it. So this is a mystery. So just to kind of bring it home, this is a mystery. It's gigantic, obviously. And so what I said is affected every one of our lives. It already has, and holds the future. I just gave a taste of it. There's so much. I think it's about 340 pages. But the other thing is, just to note, again, it's in a story. It's a Jewish guy who's a skeptic, and they find a mystic book, a mystic page of a book, can't decipher it. He needs the help of someone who's an opponent, who's a believer, a woman, and they go across the world to uncover this book with strange, mysterious people, figures who reveal it, and danger linked to the altar, people trying to kill them. So it's even has a little romance. That's a first for me, a little bit. But it's, I made it so not only to reveal the mystery in a real easy way to draw you in, but also that my hope is not only that it's gonna, it'll open the eyes and blow away all that's great, but that people, if there's anybody in anybody's life, people in their life who don't believe, even if they're against God, a mystery, it's like Indiana Jones or Da Vinci Code, they'll be drawn in and it leads to salvation. So I'm praying that people get it for people in their life. That's my biggest hope.
1: Yeah. And I think the book will do that. And one of the things I'm really excited about for our viewers is that we wrestle not against flesh and blood, but powers, principalities, heaven hosts, and dark places. This is a way for us to be able to pray. A counterfeit of that altar was set up in this nation and empowered a government that shifted, that is tied directly to what we're speaking about today. And if you're going to dismantle something, you have to dismantle it from the root. And that's one of the reasons I like this. I think it was King Asa. He was good. He did everything that was right in the sight of God. But the Lord said, I have this against you that you have not dealt with the high places. So I think that we need to be aware of the high places. And from what I understand, I heard that possibly in 2027, they're going to have some kind of an event in Germany. Can we close with that? And then let us know where we can get this book, Jonathan.
0: Kurt, when I always pray, Lord, what's the next book? I was led to this. I had no idea that when I was doing it, that the altar of Pergamon, throne of Satan, has been hidden for about, 10 years from the public. And it's going to be released to the world in this coming year in June. And I had no idea. And I think that's one of the reasons the Lord led. And the thing is, the other times it's been released, like in 1930, that unleashed Hitler to Germany. And so we need to be praying. We need to be aware. And so, yes, absolutely right. And the other thing is that the last thing is I've never been able to say this when, on an interview, but listen, this is what happened in the news with this plane going down, you know, to the emergency landing, the whole thing, the guy going crazy was all literally over this. I mean, I knew it before I went on the plane. Before the week came, I knew I'd be attacked over this. And then when he saw this, he went crazy. You know, so literally, so I'll just say, I can usually not say this is a book that the enemy, Satan, so wants you not to get or not to read that he would bring a plane down. So I've never said, so to get it, it's literally everywhere. If you just go on Amazon or anywhere you get, anywhere there are books online, Barnes & Noble, it's going to be everywhere. But I just really pray if there's anybody in your life, not only get it for yourself, you'll be blown away. I just touched on the mysteries, but get it for them, you know, and give it to them as a gift. So that's with that. And if they want, and just sacred, I also normally don't do this, but if they want to see the full story of what happened on that plane, you want blow by blow, I put it up on the web. So it's on the Jonathan Cahn YouTube official site. So that's there. Yeah. So it's been an eventful time, Kurt. And this is one of the first interviews I've done since the plane.
1: Yeah. Yeah. Well, you and I have long history together. We've known each other a long time, and
0: yes, we
1: appreciate your friendship, and we are so proud and blessed of all that you do and the courage to write these books. And I know you're gifted and that's your anointing, but I want to encourage people to order this book, especially for the ones that would be upset by it. In the sense that is the spiritual realm for real. So anyway, I want to thank you, Rabbi Jonathan Cahn. Thank you so much for your time. I know that you've got to run, and God bless you. And thank you all so much for watching us today. Make sure that you order the book, and we'll see you next time.
0: Thank you.
2: If you would receive the Lord Jesus Christ as your personal Savior, please repeat this prayer after me. 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
3: Shaking with fear, Rashida messaged a Christian ministry, "I want to follow Jesus." She knew if her family found out about her faith, she could be killed. Still, she made this request, "Please send me a Bible." But how do you get one into one of the most closed countries on earth? Even Marcos, the head of the ministry, didn't think it could be done. Still, he fasted and prayed for weeks for even one idea to get Rashida a Bible. Not one idea came. Then Rashida messaged again, "Thank you for the Bible. I shared it with my brother, an Islamic teacher, and he is now following Jesus. And we've started a secret fellowship of Muslim background believers in Jesus." So here's the deal. The ministry didn't send the Bible. No one knows who sent the Bible to Rashida. Jesus is doing extraordinary things in the Muslim world. Get in on what he's doing. FrontiersUSA.org.
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6: A federal court in California is bringing down American higher education. Most people have no idea it's happening. A few years ago, a class action lawsuit on behalf of college athletes resulted in a court-approved settlement of $2.8 billion to be paid out by colleges and the National College Athletic Association, or NCAA, including a whopping $750 million to the lawyers alone. Well, this is known as the House Settlement, and it's a financial burden that is rippling through campuses across the country. Programs are being cut. Enrollment is falling. Colleges are closing. Well, this major blow wasn't the result of legislation or a vote, but the result of one federal judge in California deciding that college athletes deserved compensation going back through 2016. The case is on appeal in the Ninth Circuit Court, but the damage is very real and spreading fast. Last year alone, 28 colleges went out of business. Over the past 8 years, more than 100 colleges have closed. The Huron Consulting Group estimates that roughly a quarter of all private nonprofit colleges could be forced to close or merge within the next decade. For more than a century, college sports worked precisely because they kept money out of it. Students played for the love of the game. Walk-ons, kids who showed up, tried out, and earned a spot on the roster, were part of the fabric of college life. The movie Rudy, widely considered one of the greatest sports films ever made, captured that spirit perfectly. That model attracted students, inspired alumni donations, and gave millions of young people a reason to pursue a college education. Today, Congress is considering the misnamed Protect College Sports Act, which would actually mandate the opposite of what worked. It would lock in player compensation, limit roster sizes to make walk-ons harder, and even prohibit the SEC and Big Ten from expanding or merging. Federal micromanagement of private sports conferences is something this country has never seen before. Although President Trump endorsed the new college sports legislation, he said in March that he'd like to go back to what we had and ram it through a court. His instincts then are exactly right. The amateur model worked. One activist judge in California broke it. Congress and the Trump administration now have an opportunity to fix it. Stay informed and engaged at phyllisschlafly.com. Join us again for the Phyllis Schlafly Report.
7: September 19th, Loving Others. Have you ever accidentally offended someone? Maybe you had the best intentions, but your behavior still managed to send the wrong message. And now you find yourself facing an uphill battle for nothing more than an honest mistake. How can we fix a situation when we didn't, or at least didn't mean to, do anything wrong? As we seek to share the countercultural message of the gospel, it's certain that we'll offend those who don't want to receive it. But is it possible that in our humanity, we can also be hurtful? Maybe we're so determined to declare the truth to others that in our zeal, we lose sight of caring for them. That happened to Emile Leger. But thankfully, the story didn't end there. He's here to share with us his true story on this Unshackled Daily Devotional.
8: When World War II came along, I was a lieutenant in the U.S. Army, and they used me as an interpreter in France after the Normandy invasion. I met and married an Army nurse, Irene, while we were based in southern France. After the war, we settled in my wife's hometown of Milwaukee, where Irene took a job in a private clinic. We became friends with the doctor and his wife, even though they were overly religious, always talking about Jesus. They were kind and gracious people, but I resented their influence in my life. One day, my wife unexpectedly quit her job, unable to take the tension of her boss's witness. As she was explaining the situation, we saw the doctor and his wife approaching our apartment, bringing flowers. They apologized for having offended us and were leaving when Irene asked them to tell us more about Jesus. So he got his Bible from the car. They talked with us until midnight, and then Irene and I talked for 2 more hours. Then we prayed together a simple prayer, asking God to help us receive Christ as Savior. Right after that, we foolishly helped her sister buy a bar and worked there for 6 months, long enough to know we'd made a mistake. God took us away from that, back into the Army, from which I retired as a lieutenant colonel. Since then, we've served the Lord in rescue missions, helping others find the Savior who gives new life.
7: The Apostle Paul wrote of love in 1 Corinthians chapter 13, verse 1, saying, "Though I speak with the tongues of men and of angels, and have not charity, I am become as sounding brass or a tinkling cymbal." Friend, what we say matters, and sharing what the Bible teaches about God is vital. But that's not everything. If we don't care for the hearts and souls of those around us, if we don't share the truth with them in love, we're only making a loud and senseless clanging. Rather, in humility, we must also be living out the love found in the good news of Jesus Christ. Admitting our shortcomings and always, always pointing to Him. 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
10: Chapter 19. Better is the poor that walketh in his integrity than he that is perverse in his lips and is a fool. Also, that the soul be without knowledge, it is not good, and he that hasteth with his feet sinneth. The foolishness of man perverteth his way, and his heart fretteth against the Lord. Wealth maketh many friends, but the poor is separated from his neighbor. A false witness shall not be unpunished, and he that speaketh lies shall not escape. Many will entreat the favor of the prince, and every man is a friend to him that giveth gifts. All the brethren of the poor do hate him. How much more do his friends go far from him? He pursueth them with words, yet they are wanting to him. He that getteth wisdom loveth his own soul. He that keepeth understanding shall find good. A false witness shall not be unpunished, and he that speaketh lies shall perish. Delight is not seemly for a fool, much less for a servant to have rule over princes. The discretion of a man deferreth his anger, and it is his glory to pass over a transgression. The king's wrath is as the roaring of a lion, but his favor is as dew upon the grass. A foolish son is the calamity of his father, and the contentions of a wife are a continual dropping. House and riches are the inheritance of fathers, and a prudent wife is from the Lord. Slothfulness casteth into a deep sleep, and an idle soul shall suffer hunger. He that keepeth the commandment keepeth his own soul, but he that despiseth his ways shall die. He that hath pity upon the poor lendeth unto the Lord, and that which he hath given will he pay him again. Chasten thy son while there is hope, and let not thy soul spare for his crying. A man of great wrath shall suffer punishment, for if thou deliver him, yet thou must do it again. Hear counsel, and receive instruction, that thou mayest be wise in thy latter end. There are many devices in a man's heart, nevertheless, the counsel of the Lord, that shall stand. The desire of a man is his kindness, and a poor man is better than a liar. The fear of the Lord tendeth to life, and he that hath it shall abide satisfied. He shall not be visited with evil. A slothful man hideth his hand in his bosom, and will not so much as bring it to his mouth again. Smite a scorner, and the simple will beware, and reprove one that hath understanding, and he will understand knowledge. He that wasteth his father, and chaseth away his mother, is a son that causeth shame, and bringeth reproach. Cease, my son, to hear the instruction that causeth to err from the words of knowledge. An ungodly witness scorneth judgment, and the mouth of the wicked devoureth iniquity. Judgments are prepared for scorners, and stripes for the backs of fools. Psalm 120. In my distress I cried unto the Lord, and he heard me. Deliver my soul, O Lord, from lying lips, and from a deceitful tongue. What shall be given unto thee, or what shall be done unto thee, thou false tongue? Sharp arrows of the mighty, with coals of juniper. Woe is me that I sojourn in Mesech, that I dwell in the tents of Kedar. My soul hath long dwelt with him that hateth peace. I am for peace, but when I speak, they are for war. Chapter 6. And I turned and lifted up mine eyes and looked, and behold, there came four chariots out from between two mountains, and the mountains were mountains of brass. In the first chariot were red horses, and in the second chariot black horses, and in the third chariot white horses, and in the fourth chariot grizzled and bay horses. Then I answered and said unto the angel that talked with me, What are these, my lord? And the angel answered and said unto me, These are the four spirits of the heavens, which go forth from standing before the Lord of all the earth. The black horses which are therein go forth into the north country, and the white go forth after them, and the grizzled go forth toward the south country. And the bay went forth, and sought to go, that they might walk to and fro through the earth. And he said, Get you hence, walk to and fro through the earth. So they walked to and fro through the earth. Then cried he upon me, and spake unto me, saying, Behold, these that go toward the north country have quieted my spirit in the north country. And the word of the Lord came unto me, saying, Take of them of the captivity, even of Heldai, of Tobijah, and of Jediah, which are come from Babylon, and come thou the same day, and go into the house of Josiah the son of Zephaniah. Then take silver and gold, and make crowns, and set them upon the head of Joshua the son of Josedech the high priest, and speak unto him, saying, Thus speaketh the Lord of hosts, saying, Behold the man whose name is the Branch, and he shall grow up out of his place, and he shall build the temple of the Lord. Even he shall build the temple of the Lord. And he shall bear the glory, and shall sit and rule upon his throne. And he shall be a priest upon his throne, and the council of peace shall be.
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16: 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Today's Bible teacher is Chuck Missler, connecting the Bible to your life and the world around you. In today's study, Chuck begins his teaching on the Gospel according to Luke, chapter 23.
17: Well, we're in session 23, chapter 23, that is, also, of the Gospel of Luke, the book of Luke. I have to confess that there are certain places, and this is one of them, the last few chapters and this one and the one coming, that are, in a sense, frustrating because you can never exhaust them. There are many passages, if you spend some time and study, you can at least get your arms around and feel you've got a sense of closure on them. There's no way, especially on this one, the crucifixion of Christ. There's no way you can exhaust this. There's no way you can even begin to communicate its significance. And in a sense, to anyone trying to summarize this material, it has to be an exercise in frustration, because no matter what you do, it's incomplete and inadequate. And so, as we always should anyway, we should go before the Lord. Father, we thank you for your word, and we are overwhelmed as we try to get an adequate glimpse of the extent you've gone to on our behalf to not only enter your creation and become incarnate and walk among us, but to endure the suffering and death so that we might have life. Oh, through your Holy Spirit, we ask you to help us apprehend this incredible climax to all of history that's before us. As we commit this hour and ourselves into your hands, in Jesus' name, amen. Okay, we're going to hit the heavy stuff today, the final week. As you know, we have, last time we were in Last Seder, this time we are in Luke 23, but that also encompasses Matthew 27, Mark 15, and John 19, the crucifixion of Christ. And no matter how many times we study it, the more we probe Scripture, we just continually uncover other insights that impinge on this. It shouldn't surprise us, because if it is God's Word, it is inexhaustible. You can never probe it all. As you study the Levitical offerings, each gospel, the crucifixion is linked with a different offering, as found in Leviticus, the first five chapters. Matthew presents the crucifixion as a trespass offering. The trespass offering sets forth the death of Christ because the sins actually committed against God and man. That's what it's paying for. Mark gives us Christ as the sin offering. That's a little different than a trespass offering. The sin offering speaks of Christ dying for what we are, not only for what we have done. A little different. John takes up Christ as the burnt offering. These are each one's a different category of expression in Leviticus. The burnt offering speaks of Christ dying to glorify God. Wow. Yeah, as Abraham told Isaac, God will provide himself a lamb. Wow. And then, of course, Luke brings him before us as the great peace offering. The Christ making peace between God and man by shedding his blood on the cross. So these are all aspects of the crucifixion, but they're really from four different vantage points that are modeled, interestingly enough, back in the book of Leviticus. And the peace offering speaks of the peace made by shed blood of the Lamb of God, of course. Luke 23, the climax of the contract between the Father and the Son. They struck this deal before the foundation of the world. When did God first start thinking of you? Before the foundation of the world, you were on his heart, you were on his mind, by name, who knew you were. And this is all for your benefit. It's all for your benefit. He was born in a manger so that he might go to the cross on our behalf. Wow. A child is born, that was in Bethlehem, a son is given, that's at Golgotha. In Luke 22, we follow Jesus and his disciples from the upper room to the Garden of Gethsemane through his arrest and through three Jewish trials. That's where we were last time. In Luke 23, we're going to follow the Roman connection to Pilate. He's going to try to get off the hook seven times, seven actual gestures as an administrator, anxious to get this off his list until he finally had to yield. There were six encounters leading to the crucifixion. So we're in chapter 23, verse 1 of Luke, and the whole multitude of them arose and led him to Pilate. That must have taken some arrangement, because that was arranged overnight, because it was announced last night. Judas runs around. They apparently made their arrangements, because you didn't just show up to get to the personal representative of the ruler of the world. He served as governor of Judea from AD 26 to AD 36, after which he apparently was recalled to Rome and then passed out of official history. You don't know what really happened to him. There's a lot of legends, two or three different ones. It's interesting that the Coptics in Egypt believe that he came to faith, that he became a believer. I wouldn't be a bit surprised for a lot of different reasons, but we don't know that. We'll see. But it wouldn't shock me if we'd run into him in heaven. God is like that. So he was hated by the Orthodox Jews, of course. He once put up pagan banners in the Jewish temple, and he backed down from that finally. He sent armed spies into the temple to silence the Jewish protesters. In chapter 13, they posed as there's a whole thing going on there. But anyway, verse 2, and they began to accuse him, saying, "We found this fellow perverting the nation and forbidding to give tribute to Caesar, saying that he himself is Christ a king." See how they're twisting these things? They're obviously saying things that are technically true, perhaps, but they're doing it in such a way as to be very misleading. There are three charges here: that he perverted the nation, that he opposed paying the tax to Caesar. They're accusing him falsely because he said just the opposite. And he claimed to be king. You see, this blasphemy charge is worded so as to sound as if Jesus was an insurrectionist, which he is obviously not. The Roman mentality, and you understand how the Romans said their report card was based on keeping the peace, Pax Roma, if you will. Pilate and the Roman forces in Judea are there to assure what they call peace. In other words, the absence of uprisings and so forth. The religious Jews are therefore putting the situation in front of Pilate in terms of the kind of concerns that Rome would have. They're not stupid. They're packaging this whole deal in a way that they expect to get the support of the Romans. Well, Pilate asks him, saying, "Art thou," he turns to Jesus, "art thou the king of the Jews?" And he answered him, said, "Thou sayest it." Then said Pilate to the chief priests and to the people, "I find no fault in this man." This is obviously a very abbreviated account. But then it nets it out. He says, "Are you a king?" And Jesus says, "You said it, but not, you know, of this world." Pilate said to the chief priests, to the people, "I find no fault in this man." That's a gutsy posture for him to take. Now, he's not ducking a thing. He sees this guy as innocent. He's going to say that a number of times. Jesus was pronounced innocent three times by the personal representative of the ruler of the known world. It's a matter of record, important record we need to grab here. Pilate would make seven different moves, administrative moves, to somehow find a loophole to get this thing off his plate. And those are all recorded in John 18 and 19 in detail. Three other witnesses, by the way, proclaimed him not guilty. King Herod does the same thing. One of the malefactors on the cross said the same thing. And the Roman centurion certifies the same thing. That's all going to unravel here in this chapter. And they were the more fierce, that is, the accusers were more fierce, saying, "He stirreth up the people, teaching throughout all Jewry, beginning from Galilee to this place." When Pilate heard of Galilee, he asked whether the man were a Galilean. Pilate's groping for some way to put this on somebody else's desk. As soon as he knew that he belonged to Herod's jurisdiction, he sent him to Herod, who himself was also at Jerusalem at that time. It's the Passover. So Pilate himself isn't normally in Jerusalem. He's in Caesarea, but he's there because of the celebration. And Herod himself is down from the gate. They're all there, of course, because of the high day. And when Herod saw Jesus, he was exceeding glad, for he was desirous to see him of a long season, because he had heard many things of him, and he hoped to have seen some miracle done by him. And he questioned with him in many words, but Jesus answered him nothing. He had no words for Herod. Herod had silenced the voice of God by murdering John the Baptist. And it was not Herod that was judging Jesus. It was Jesus who was judging Herod. The chief priests and scribes stood vehemently and accused him. And Herod, with his men of war, set him at naught and mocked him and arrayed him in a gorgeous robe and sent him again to Pilate. See, they set him at naught. I think they stripped him and Herod put on a fancy, got a royal robe for him, so to speak, and sent him again back to Pilate. Pilate, this is your nightmare, not mine. And the same day, Pilate and Herod were made friends together, for before they were at enmity among themselves. That's kind of interesting. And Pilate, when he had called together the chief priests and the rulers and the people, now, this is not a random crowd. It represents the enemies of Jesus that are assembled here, and so described in all four Gospels. Said unto them, "Ye have brought this man unto me as one that perverteth the people, and behold, I, having examined him before you, have found no fault in this man touching those things whereof ye accuse him." Boy, that's a pretty detailed, stressed, it's not a casual comment. "You brought him here as one that perverteth the people, but I," and he's in the tone that he knows what he's doing, "having examined him before you, have found no fault in this man touching those things whereof ye accuse him." See, again, now Pilate's pronouncing him innocent. "No, nor yet Herod, for I sent you to him, and lo, nothing worthy of death is done unto him. I will therefore chastise him and release him." Luke just makes a passing comment here, but to explain, "For of necessity you must release one of them at the feast." We know from the other accounts that it was a custom that had been established that they would release one prisoner as a token gesture at the feast day. And so Pilate figures, this is no problem. I'll use that excuse to let this, we'll slap him around a little bit and then let him out of here. And they cried out all at once, saying, "Away with this man, and release unto us Barabbas, who for a certain sedition made in the city and for murder, he was cast into prison." Barabbas is a bad apple. He's a murderer. He actually apparently was caught in a sedition and an uprising against Rome. So he's in bad shape. We need to understand Barabbas because we're in his shoes. You see, we are guilty. Jesus isn't. Barabbas was guilty. We're guilty. So we're in Barabbas' shoes. Barabbas is going to be released and declared innocent, and Jesus will be put in his shoes. That's exactly what Jesus has done with us. We've traded places. Barabbas was a robber, a murderer, and an insurrectionist, apparently, from John 18. And he may have been a leader within the Zealots who were working for the overthrow of Rome. This was a group that were pretty aggressive. Pilate, therefore, willing to release Jesus, spake again unto them. But they cried, "Crucify him, crucify him." He's trying to use that holiday thing to get out from under it. Don't work. These people have been bribed. The mob is screaming. And he said unto them the third time, Why, what evil hath he done? I have found no cause of death in him. I will therefore chastise him and let it go. He says that a second time. And they were instant with loud voices, requiring that he might be crucified. And the voices of them and of the chief priests prevailed. They're screaming that if he doesn't crucify him, he's not faithful to Caesar. That's a dangerous thing to say to a Roman. So Pilate gave the sentence that it should be as they required. Shame on you, Pilate. In Matthew's account, Pilate formally washed his hands, affirming his innocence. In other words, he literally goes through a procedure

And the innocent Christ incurred our punishment. Now, the crucifixion, of course, is amply described all through the Scripture, but particularly in Matthew 27, Mark 15, and John 19. Crucifixion was invented by the Persians a century earlier, but it was widely adopted by the Romans. It was the common execution method for people that were to be publicly shamed. It's probably the cruelest form of execution imaginable. People who've studied it find it hard to think of anything worse. Very painful death, sometime taking many days. And up to 9 days for a person to die. We go into some of this in our briefing pack called The Agony of Love. It was reserved for the worst criminals. As part of the ceremony, the criminal would carry his crossbar through town to the crucifixion site, bearing his guilt is the concept. Verse 26, as they led him away, they laid hold upon one Simon, a Cyrenian, coming out of the country. And on him they laid the cross, that he might bear it after Jesus. There are two Simons in this picture. Simon Peter had promised to go to prison and death, yet he denied his under pressure. Simon Cyrene had come some 800 miles from Africa to celebrate the Passover. There are many pilgrims that had gone a long way to celebrate this high day. He may have been converted, by the way, in the process of carrying the cross. That's speculation. We don't know. He was the father of Alexander and Rufus, which are mentioned elsewhere in the Scripture. These are two men that Mark probably assumed we would know who they were, as Roman readers would, apparently. A Christian named Rufus was greeted by Paul in Romans 16. So there may be some connections here that we tend to overlook. But in any case, there followed him a great company of people and of women, which also bewailed and lamented him. It's interesting that as far as the gospel records are concerned, no woman was ever the enemy of Jesus. That's interesting. His teachings of redemption have done much to dignify and elevate women, of course. The news of his birth was shared by a woman. The resurrection was announced first to a woman. But Jesus, turning unto them, said, "Daughters of Jerusalem, weep not for me, but weep for yourselves and for your children." See, it is the nation that they should be concerned over, and a judgment that was fully justified. And Jesus had talked about that back in chapter 19. "And behold, the days are coming in the which they shall say, blessed are the barren, and the wombs that never bear, and the paps which never gave suck." See, the Lord's intercession postponed God's judgment on the nation for 38 years, giving them additional opportunities to be saved. And that's what Acts 3:17 did, Peter's sermon deals with. "And then shall they begin to say to the mountains, fall on us, and to the hills, cover us. For if they do these things on a green tree, what shall be done in the dry?" See, Israel was the green tree. During the years that Jesus was on the earth was their opportunity, a time of fruitfulness, a time of blessing and opportunity. But now the nation had become like a dry tree, good only for fire, to be burned. And there were also two other malefactors led with him to be put to death. The word malefactors is a prophetic fulfillment, by the way, because in Isaiah 53, it says he would be numbered among the transgressors, and indeed he was. The word robbers is used in Matthew. The Greek word there is lestis, which implies a brigand, one who uses violence to rob openly. That's what a brigand really means, and so that apparently is what these other characters were. "And when they were come to the place, which is called Calvary, there they crucified him and the malefactors, one on the right hand and the other on the left." The place of the skull is what it's actually called. In the Latin, it's Calvaria, or a skull. In Ukrainian in the Greek, and Golgotha in the Aramaic, the one that we generally associate with it. If you've been there and you see the outcropping, you can begin to understand how it probably looked back then. That literally did have a skull-like appearance, and it was known that way. If you look at the topography, and this is a very useful map, because the city of David near the bottom down here is at 600 meters above sea level. But the Mount Moriah, it's a ridge, which rises, when you get to the temple area, about 741 meters above sea level. But that's not the peak. That's the saddleback. That's where the threshing floor was, where the temple's built. But the ridge actually continues to a peak of 777 meters, a place called Golgotha. We need to understand Mount Moriah is a ridge system, and Mount Zion is to the west, and the Teropian Valley is between it and the city of David. Then there's the Kedron Valley and then the Mount of Olives and the Hinnom Valley to the south.

0: The three valleys make a Hebrew shin, by the way, but we'll keep moving here. Salem, or the city of David, is also called Ophel down here. The thrashing floor of Araunah is in the saddleback area. That's what the angel told David to buy for where the temple's built. It's at the peak that we believe Abram offered Isaac. There's a Jewish legend that he offered him where the temple is, but that's a Jewish legend. The facts would seem to indicate slight difference there. And so, blow this up a little, you'll see that the peak of that is the place called Golgotha. All burnt offerings and sin offerings were to be on the north side of the camp, according to Leviticus 1 and 6. And that's where they are, the north side and outside the wall. That's where the ultimate offerings were made. And on the north side, the burnt offerings according to Leviticus 1, the sin offerings of Leviticus 6. Outside the camp, according to Leviticus 4, and without the gate, in other words, outside the camp, it's emphasized in the scripture. And so Jesus was crucified about 9 in the morning and remained on the cross till about 3 in the afternoon. And from noon to 3 p.m., there was darkness over all the land. That must have shook them up. That would have made the casual observer realize that something special was going on here. Down to verse 34. Then said Jesus, "Father, forgive them, for they know not what they do." Wow. And they parted his raiment and cast lots. All of that was predicted, by the way. We'll get a summary here in a minute. Jesus, at first sort of events, he arrives at Golgotha. He refused the offer of wine, vinegar, and myrrh we see recorded in both Matthew and Mark. Then he's nailed to the cross between the two thieves, and that's recorded in all four Gospels. The first cry from the cross is, "Father, forgive them, for they know not what they do." The garments are allocated, and they cast lots for the seamless robe. The Jews mock Jesus, as was predicted in the Psalms. We'll look at that in a minute. He is conversed with the two thieves, or they did with each other, I really should say. And then the second cry, "You will be with me in paradise." A third cry, "Woman, behold your son," and says, "Behold your mother." That's where he consigns Mary to John, not to his brother, but to the apostle John. "Woman, behold your son," and he's introducing her to John as her to be her son, and he tells John to treat her as his mother. It's very profound, and that's why John writes a letter to her, which we know as 2 John in the Bible. And darkness from noon to 3 p.m. And then the fourth cry, my God, why hast thou forsaken me?" Interesting phrase. It's the only time in eternity that Jesus didn't call him Father. My God, why hast thou forsaken me? Why does he declare it that way? Because he's in our shoes. He's in our shoes. The fifth cry, "I am thirsty." Then he drank wine, vinegar. The sixth cry, "It tetelestai, it is finished, paid in full." And then the seventh cry, final one, "Father, into your hands I command my spirit." And then he dismisses his spirit. It's his initiative. He's in control of every detail. Temple curtain is torn from top to bottom. Roman soldiers themselves declare, "Surely he was the Son of God." And that's recorded in both Matthew and Mark. Seven cries from the cross. "Father, forgive them, for they know not what they do. Today thou shalt be with me in paradise. Woman, behold thy son, behold thy mother. My God, why hast thou forsaken me? I thirst. It is finished, tetelestai, paid in full," in other words. "And Father, into thy hands." These seven cries from the cross. I'm fascinated by Salvador Dali's modernistic painting. It startled me to discover that Salvador Dali was mathematically sophisticated because he's using a Hinton cube there. That's a four-dimensional cube unraveled in three dimensions. And his command of hyperspace has surprised me. So that's Corpus Christi. It's the only place I know of a four-dimensional cube being actually used in some practical way. Anyway, moving on. Verse 35. "And the people stood beholding, and the rulers also with them derided him, saying, 'He saved others, let him save himself, if he be Christ, the chosen of God.'" They're taunting him. Those taunts are mentioned in the Old Testament, by the way. In Psalm 22, I think it's worth our while to pause and just take a quick look at Psalm 22. My God, why hast thou forsaken me?" There is that proclamation of Christ himself. "Why art thou so far from helping me and from the words of my roaring? Oh, my God, I cry in the daytime, but thou hearest not. And the night season, I'm not silent, but thou art holy. O thou that inhabitest the praises of Israel." Wow. My God, the only time in eternity he didn't call him Father. Our fathers trusted in thee, and they trusted, and thou didst deliver them. They cried unto thee, and were delivered. They trusted, and they were not confounded. I am a worm and no man, a reproach of men and despise of the people. I'm going to come back to this worm in a minute. It's a subtle thing. I want to give you a glimpse of how much is hidden in the nooks and crannies of the text. We'll come back to that in a moment. All that see me laugh me to scorn. They shoot out the lips and they shake their head, saying, he trusted in the Lord that he'd deliver him. Let him deliver him, seeing he delighted in him. That's in Psalm 22, written 700 years before the event. But thou art he that took me out of the womb and didst make me hope when I was upon my mother's breast. I was cast upon thee from the womb. Thou art my God from my mother's belly. Be not far from me, for trouble is near, for there's none to help. Many bolds have compassed me. Strong bolds of Bashan have beset me round. And I don't think those are the cattle that Bashan is known for. I think those are demons, but we'll go on. They gaped upon me with their mouths as a ravening and roaring lion. I am poured out like water. All my bones are out of joint. My heart is like wax. It is melted in the midst of my bowels. My strength is dried up like a potsherd. My tongue cleaveth to my jaws, and thou hast brought me into the dust of death. There are articles in the American Medical Journal that analyze the cause of death from the details of this psalm. For dogs have compassed me, and the assembly of the wicked have enclosed me. They pierced my hands and my feet. What a remarkable thing to find in the Psalms when stoning was the official form of execution in Israel. Piercing hands and feet was invented by the Romans some 6 centuries later.
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0: This is Pastor Jerry Hall, General Manager of radio station WHJG. I just wanted you to know that the programs on our station are always not current, and therefore the books and tapes and things offered are not always available. Also, the talk-in shows are not always current, and so you can't call in on that particular day for that particular event. But thank you for listening to our station. 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
1: Bacteria remain bacteria. This is Ken Ham inviting you to the Ark Encounter and Creation Museum in Northern Kentucky. Scientist Richard Lenski has been growing the bacteria E. coli in the lab for over 30 years. That's over 80,000 E. coli generations. Lenski's work is often touted as evidence of evolution in action. You know why? Because a certain gene that's normally switched off is now switched on. But that's not evolution. The information was already there, and lab conditions made it beneficial to switch that gene back on. What Lenski's experiments are really showing is that bacteria remain bacteria. After 80,000 generations, his E. coli haven't gained any new information and never will.
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3: Welcome to Christ in Prophecy. We're very glad you've joined us today. I'm Tim Moore, Senior Evangelist for Lamb and Lion Ministries.
4: And I'm Nathan Jones, the Internet Evangelist here at Lamb and Lion.
3: For over 4.5 decades, Lamb and Lion Ministries has been proclaiming the soon return of Jesus Christ through television, radio, a bi-monthly magazine, and a wealth of books and other publications. We do so because we take God at His word. So when Jesus said 3 times in Revelation 22 that He is coming again quickly, we believe He is coming for His church, and that is an imminent event.
4: Over the next 3 weeks, we intend to unpack the relevance and implication of that expectation. Suffice to say that some people scoff at the promise of His return, just as Peter foretold in 2 Peter 3:9. And sadly, some of the loudest scoffers are inside the church, just as Peter prophesied. But throughout the church age, many Christians have been looking forward to the return of Jesus Christ and have actively anticipated the fulfillment of all God's promises in a literal fashion.
3: One of the promises that seemed so incredible that many began to spiritualize it away was God's promise to regather and restore the Jewish people to the land promised to Abraham, Isaac, and Jacob forever. But we intend to demonstrate that Christian Zionism is as old as the New Testament.
4: And to help us explore this important and timely topic, we've invited a respected expert in the writings of the early church fathers to join us today.
3: That would be Lee Brainerd, a self-taught and well-respected expert in ancient Greek and Hebrew texts. And he's also an expert in eschatology prevalent in the early church. So, Lee, welcome back to Christ in Prophecy.
5: Good to be with you, Tim. Nathan.
4: Excellent, brother. Good to always have you here.
5: Amen.
3: Well, before we dive in, fellas, and there's a lot to unpack in this discussion of Christian Zionism, but let's unpack and actually define some of the terms that we talk about. So when we say eschatology, for somebody who's not familiar with that old theological term, what does that refer to?
5: It's simply the study of the last things or the end of the age.
3: All right, study of the last things. What do we mean when we say the early church fathers? Who is that?
5: Well, it was early believers that were either pastors or Bible teachers in the first few centuries of the church that actually led the church forwards in the things of God.
3: Okay, so we're talking probably the first 2 or 3 centuries
5: yes.
3: in the church, okay.
4: Post-apostles, then.
5: Yes, post-apostles, yeah. Mm-hmm.
3: But actually, some of them, we would obviously point out, were taught by the apostles. So Irenaeus was a disciple of John, and there were others who had a very direct lineage to the apostles and their teaching. And the apostles, of course, had been taught by none other than Jesus Christ.
5: That's exactly right, yes.
3: Okay. So when we talk about Zionism, this is a word that has all sorts of political ramifications today. Even as you watch the television news, you see people who are anti-Zionists, as they say. What is Zionism classically defined as?
5: Well, Zionism is the vision for the Jews to return to their own native land of Israel and be planted and grow there and be blessed of God there.
3: Okay, so it's a, an expectation that there is a provision for the Jewish people as a nation, or as what I believe Scripture would call the house of Israel, to go back to a land designated for them, and designated not just by the United Nations at the middle of the last century, not just by any other legal entity, but designated for them by God Himself. It is the promised land. So I use the phrase house of Israel. That's a term I pull directly from Ezekiel 36. When we talk about, well, what is Israel? Is it a modern nation state? Is it a people group? Is it an ethnic group? Is it, yes, yes, yes, it's all those things. Is it a land? But biblically, the house of Israel is the genetic descendants of Abraham, Isaac, and Jacob. And Zionism is simply supporting their return to their ancient promised land.
5: A land that God promised to them.
3: Yes, sir.
4: Well, Lee, it's the promises all throughout the Bible, especially prophecies like Ezekiel 36 and 37, prophesy the return of the Jewish people to the land of Israel. But why is it that idea in the church over the last two millennia fallen under such scorn and contempt?
3: Yeah.
5: Well, it really boils down to one thing, replacement theology. You had the early church fathers who decided that they would take every place that Israel appears in the Old Testament scriptures and the Gospels, replace it with the church. So you're spiritualizing all those prophecies that are blessing upon Israel and ignoring all the ones that are curses upon Israel.
3: You know, I think we can see this trend even in some good ways. So we, as Gentile Christians, worship the Lord on Sunday, the Lord's Day, because that's the day of His resurrection. But you can see already a separation from the traditional worship on the Sabbath, which would have been Saturday. And then you move forward into the church age, and you see how even Easter became the celebration removed from any kind of reflection of the Passover as the origin of our resurrection celebration of Jesus' death, burial, and resurrection as that sacrificial lamb.
5: Yeah, and this is a moral tragedy and even a theological tragedy in that foundation layer is stripped away from the New Testament. So the Old Testament gets separated from the New Testament.
4: It's interesting, too, that you even see Bibles today that will take the word Israel and put the word church in it, even in an Old Testament context. Where did replacement theology come from? Has it been there since the beginning of church history, or is it picked up later in church history?
5: Well, it first arose late in the second century, but by the time you're into the mid-third century, it's becoming prevalent. You come into the time of Augustine and Jerome, and it is the dominant theology in the early church.
3: Hmm. Well, Lee, it would seem to me that there is some realization that perhaps some credence would have been given, and I'm not agreeing with replacement theology, but you can almost understand why people would have thought, well, maybe God has turned aside from the Jews, because we see that the land itself was devastated, the house of Israel was scattered, and the church was ascending throughout the church age, and it was becoming more and more Gentile in its flavor. But the problem is people didn't read Scripture to understand all of those things were prophesied. The Lord declared that He would devastate the land, that He would scatter the Jews. You can go back to Deuteronomy 28 and 29. Moses himself made that prophecy. And so you can almost understand their thinking, but it's divorced from scriptural reality that this was prophesied, as was God's regathering and reaccession of the Jewish people.
5: Yeah, they're basically ignoring passages like Romans chapter 11, Hosea, the end of chapter 5, the beginning of chapter 6, where there's a promise of the restoration of Israel.
4: Well, we say that God is faithful and men is faithless. Is God going to fulfill His covenants that He will bring the Jewish people back to the land and a remnant will get saved? Or did the spiritualists throughout church history say, nah, it means the church will be the remnant?
5: I absolutely believe that God is going to go back to Israel, dealing with them, and honor His word absolutely, entirely, without exception. That He will gather Israel back in land in unbelief, which He's presently doing. He's going to put them through a time of tribulation to humble them and break them and bring them to faith. And then He's going to bring the whole saved nation into the blessings of the new covenant in Jesus Christ and His blood.
3: Yeah, and sadly, as our friend Olivier Melnick says, that whole saved nation will be a remnant of the house of Israel that is in evidence today, because during that tribulation period, two-thirds will be killed under the onslaught of the Antichrist. And so we're trying to share the faith. And let's be clear, there is not a separate gospel for Jews or Gentiles. It is the gospel of Jesus Christ. There is salvation only in the person of Jesus Christ. And yet, in the fullness of time, God has promised that He will redeem Israel as they turn to Him in faith.
5: Absolutely. And I think people just struggle. They don't understand there's a difference between the church program and the national Israel program. They're both under the umbrella of the new covenant, but they're two distinct programs.
4: Well, why is that then? Because, okay, we could say that the Jewish people can become part of the church and be saved within the church realm. Why did nationally do they have to be restored?
5: Because Israel cannot receive her Old Testament promises on the land, the temple, the throne, or the kingdom, can't receive them nationally unless the nation is brought into the new covenant.
4: Mm-hmm. That solves a lot of questions that people have, because they can't divorce the difference between the Jewish people as an ethnicity and the Jewish people as in the three that you said. They could be Jewish, but they don't have to be in the land. All three are necessary for God's fulfilled prophecies.
3: They sure are. And so even then, the nation of Israel as exists today. So we think about a nation state in the land of Israel, what was known as Palestine from the era of the Romans through 1948, and what some unfortunately still call Palestine. That was meant to be a Roman
5: slur.
3: A slur, exactly right, on the Jewish people. But it is the land of Israel. And so even the nation that exists today is kind of a repository for the people, holding them until the time that this nation will emerge, even in the end times, as all the Jews are regathered. Well, Lee, obviously, we're talking about Christian Zionism, and we know that the Lord Himself is faithful to His promises, but faithful Christians have always expected the Lord to keep all His promises, and not just the ones made to us, but the ones made to the Jewish people. I mentioned Irenaeus, who was actually a student of Polycarp. Polycarp was the disciple of John. But from the early church fathers forward, there have been faithful Christians who have taken the Word of God as literal and true.
5: Absolutely. For instance, in Irenaeus' work against heresies, we read in Book 5, Chapter 34, Section 1, that there are two distinct programs under the heading church. So he's got the New Testament church and the Old Testament church. And when we go to Book 4 in Chapter 31, we read the story about Lot and his two daughters. And he claims that this is a picture of the two synagogues or the two churches, the Old Testament synagogue, the New Testament synagogue, the Old Testament church, the New Testament church. And then when we come into Section 34, Chapter 34 in Book 5, he's very clear that he's going to regather the Old Testament church when he's done with the New Testament church. And he's talking about his work with the New Testament church in the present tense, and his work with the Old Testament church is in the future tense. So he's teaching the same thing we teach in modern dispensationalism. We say the church in Israel, he says, the New Testament church, the Old Testament church.
3: The assembly of God's people, those who are favored and chosen by God.
5: That's right.
4: You bring up a term that I think we need to define, is that we talk Zionism as the Jewish belief of returning to land, but you mentioned Christian Zionism.
5: Yes.
4: What's the difference between Jewish Zionism and Christian Zionism?
5: Well, as far as the essence of what it is, it's essentially the same thing. But Christian Zionism is where we are supporting God's program in the scriptures of God returning Israel to the land, God putting Israel in the tribulation, God redeeming the people of Israel. And so we believe this. We believe God's program.
4: Because we get people right into the ministry all the time and say, I can't support Netanyahu, I can't support what Israel is doing. I say, do you support everything our own government does? Being a Christian Zionist isn't about supporting a secular nation. It's about supporting the work that God is doing through that nation to bring a remnant to redemption. And have there been other voices like that throughout church history?
3: That's well said, Nathan. I appreciate that fact because, yes, none of us support everything any government or any government official does, but we support what God is doing even through imperfect men and women amongst us today.
5: Well, I think people need to understand that the fact that Israel is an ungodly nation, that's in the plan of God. God gathered the unbelieving Jews in their idolatry, their wickedness, their iniquity back into the land.
6: Isaiah 11:11. That was a prophecy the Jewish people would return in unbelief, because that's another objection that we get all the time. Well, they need to be a holy and righteous people before we can recognize their right to the land. But prophecy says otherwise. Prophecy says they have to return to the land in unbelief.
3: As a matter of fact, even Ezekiel 36, when says the Jewish people, the house of Israel will be gathered to the nation, to the mountains of Israel, the Lord says to the house of Israel in verse 22, thus says the Lord God, it is not for your sake, O house of Israel, that I am about to act, but for my holy name, which you have profaned among the nations. He says the same thing down in verse 32. It's not for your sake. It's not because you deserve this, because you've merited this, because you have grown in my favor so much by your behavior that I'm going to bless you. It is because I made a promise. And for my name's sake, I will not violate a promise. The promise given to Abraham, Isaac, and Jacob, the promises given to David, all the rest will be fulfilled in the house of Israel. And we're seeing that coming to fruition, not fulfilled yet, but beginning to take shape even in the land of Israel.
5: The real message here is God is the God of all grace. If He can take iniquitous, backsliding, rebellious, pagan Israel and give
3: or
5: them
3: me
5: a,
3: or you.
5: Yeah, and give them a second chance, He can give anybody on planet Earth a second chance.
6: Wasn't that why they're called Israel? Struggles with God, right?
5: That's right.
6: What Jacob did. He struggled with God. It's interesting how that the Jewish people have missed that promise, missed that opportunity. I think when we go to Israel, many Jewish people today don't realize they're fulfilling the promise of prophecy. Whether they're Christian Zionists or Jewish Zionists or not, they're living in a modern day miracle. And the fact that the church continues to miss the fact that we're seeing fulfilled Bible prophecy shows how much little they understand Bible prophecy.
5: Right.
3: Well, you mentioned some of the early church fathers. Lee, do you know of any medieval church figures down through the ages who also believed in God's provision and plan for the Jewish people and supported their rightful return to Israel? Or do you think that the Dark Ages, as we think of them, were a darkened period of understanding of Bible prophecy? Were there some shining lights in that period?
5: Well, from the late patristic era up through the early pre-Reformation era, there was not a lot of information that has survived the purgings of the Catholic Church. And I think we really need to focus a lot of research on Catholic records in Latin, Greek, that need to be searched through, because I think we're going to find some information there. But once you get into the late medieval era, the pre-Reformation era, we start to find information on the restoration of Israel. And when the Reformation explodes on the scene, then we find a ton of information. Sola Scriptura, when that came back into the picture, there was a plethora of early Puritans and early Reformation characters who believed in the restoration of Israel, and not always merely as an explosion of Jews being saved into the church, but many of them held that He was going to go back and fulfill the Jewish promises as a distinct body of promises, distinct from the church.
3: And I would argue that some of them actually were eager for the Lord to fulfill those promises because they recognized that it was a part of the fulfillment of the end times. We talked about eschatology, and they knew that Israel had to be back in the land, had to be back receiving those promises fulfilled when Jesus would return to the earth. So if you're eager for Jesus to return, then you're eager for the Jews to go home, because all that sets into place the whole end time scheme.
6: It's interesting to read the writings of, say, Cotton Mather, a Puritan pastor, all the way up to C.I. Schofield, who wrote the Schofield Bible, all before Israel became a nation in 1948. And they read these prophecies, and they'd look at them, and they'd be like, it says Israel is going to make Aliyah and go back into the land again. Of course, we use the word Aliyah now. And they said, well, I don't understand it. I don't see how it could possibly happen, but the Bible says it, I believe it, and therefore it must be. And so they stood on the faith of knowing that God would fulfill it. We, on the other hand, after 1948, seem to have no faith in the fact, even though Israel is a nation again.
5: That's right. So if a person's interested in looking at this subject on people from the beginning of the Reformation up to Darby's time that actually embraced the restoration of Israel, chapter 2 in William Watson's book, Dispensationalism Before Darby, has a ton of information there. And he mentions people like Sir Henry Finch, who in the early 1600s taught that there was going to be a true spiritual conversion to Christ of the Jews, not merely as a subset of the church, but as a physical Israel that's distinct from the church under the new covenant program. And he took Ezekiel 38 and 39 literally.
3: Well, there's another great resource we'll talk about in a moment, but Dr. David Reagan wrote, "The Jewish people rejected are beloved." And so we have resources even here at Lamb and Lion Ministries to point you to all the promises of God that are still being fulfilled and right before our eyes in the nation of Israel. Well, fellas, I'm so excited about the fact that we are following in the footsteps of other Christians who took God at His word. And Leah, I appreciate what you said about the Catholic Church trying to squelch some of this truth. For centuries, within the Catholic Church, it was illegal to even own or read a Bible for yourself because they wanted to tell you what the interpreted meaning was. And of course, that led to many grave errors in terms of the faith once for all handed down to the saints. We'll touch on that next week again. But one of the things that happened with the Reformation, as you said, is people returned to sola scriptura, in other words, only the scriptures. We'll take the Word of God as literal and true. I think that true, faithful Christians began to understand that the promises of God are not just for us as followers of Christ, but they are also for the Jewish people because He yet still has a plan. And I use two examples. In the 1800s, an Anglican cleric, actually a pastor by the name of William Henry Heckler, became convinced that the West, meaning all the European nations, should be adamantly supportive of the Jewish people going home to Palestine, as he then called it, but to their ancient homeland, because that's exactly what Scripture foretold. And so he became very outspoken in trying to advocate for the European governments to allow the Jews to go back home to Israel. And one of the people that he was able to influence and encourage was none other than Theodor Herzl, who is considered the father of Jewish Zionism, but it was a Christian man, a Christian that was faithful to the promises of God that really sparked, even in Herzl's heart, this understanding that the Jews need to leave places like Russia and Germany and France and go home to Israel.
5: Amen. And what a blessing it is. And where did these men get their beliefs? Did they grab them out of thin air? No, it was going back to the Word of God and trusting it was written by average men, fishermen and farm boys, for fishermen and farm boys.
3: Well, I'll give you one other example, and that's William Blackstone. Now, some of you may have heard that name. William Blackstone is a famous legal scholar in England, and much of our own American jurisprudence or law came from William Blackstone, but this is a different William Blackstone. He was an American who lived, again, in the late 1800s. In 1891, he distributed what was known as the Blackstone Memorial, and this wasn't something to be written on a gravestone. It was actually a petition that was calling for the support of the Jews being allowed to go home to, again, Palestine as it was known then, but we would know it as the land of Israel, because he recognized there were 2 million Russian Jews who were suffering under tremendous persecution of the pogroms, and he said, we need to support allowing the Jews to go somewhere, and most of the European nations are not going to welcome them, even America might not, but they can go home to Israel. And do you know he had signatories such as John D. Rockefeller, J.P. Morgan, future President William McKinley, the Chief Justice of the Supreme Court, Melville Fuller. He had a number of congressmen. He had all the leading newspaper editors, including the New York Times of the day, supporting Zionism. He even had all the Ivy League university presidents signing on because they were Christians then, and they were supportive of Zionism. And so this petition was handed over to President of the United States, Benjamin Harrison, again in 1891. It kind of disappeared, but it shows that even in the late 19th century, there were faithful Christians here in the United States, including leading men of industry and of government, who were very supportive of the Jews being able to go home to their promised land.
5: And what a blessing that is, that God used secular sources and merely religious sources to bring together a cause that's 100% biblical.
6: Amen. I remember some of the Zionist congresses were pushing the idea of maybe Uganda ought to be a new homeland
3: right.
6: for the
3: yeah.
6: Jewish people. But because of the Christians among them said, hey, no, biblically, the land is the land of Palestine, and actually had to talk some of the Jewish leaders into focusing back on the land of Palestine. Well, Lee, why is Satan trying so hard to discredit Christian Zionism? It's almost become a dirty word amongst most of our churches.
5: Well, he's had several main things he's been going after since the very beginning of time. He tried to stop the Messianic line. Then he tried to defile and pollute the Messianic line. And then he's tried to stop the birth of the Messiah. And now he's been trying to stop the church. But his last ditch effort is to stop Israel. If he can exterminate Israel, there's no Israel for the Lord to return to deliver. And in his demented mind, he's thinking, well, maybe I can foil the kingdom or at least
3: prove God a liar.
5: Yeah. Yeah.
3: Yeah, he's trying to prove God a liar or thwart his plan. But why is it so particularly tragic for a Christian to fall prey to this specific deception that is a satanic deception? Why should Christians of all people never fall to this kind of propaganda?
5: Well, on a superficial level, you're missing a very important theme of Scripture, which is God's plan for a nation, not just individuals. He's got his individual salvation plan, but a plan to have a nation which is blessed, not as an end in and of itself, but that nation to be a blessing to the whole world. But on a deeper level, you're losing the literal, historical, grammatical understanding of the Bible.
3: And that's tragic in and of itself, let alone the Lord will bless those who bless the descendants of Abraham and curse those who curse. I mean, just for that reason alone, we should be blessing the Jewish people, let alone buying into all the promises of God and really giving Him glory for fulfilling them for His own name's sake.
5: One of the scariest passages in Scripture, in my mind, is Matthew 25, the sheep and goats judgment, when the Lord separates the Gentiles into believing Gentiles and unbelieving Gentiles. But He does not separate them on their profession of faith or their fact of faith. He doesn't separate them on whether they're born again or not born again. He doesn't separate them on the mark of the beast. How does He separate them? On their response to the Jews.
6: But well, that's a lesson, because who wants to stand in front of the living God and say, no? And I think so many Christians today are doing that when it comes to Israel. They're saying, no, God, we don't want you to progress in your plan of bringing a remnant of the Jewish people to salvation. So where is this all going prophetically? Because if Christians are standing against Israel, God's still going to do what He's going to do. What's He trying to accomplish?
5: Well, I think He's got a big separation going in the world right now. And this growing anti-Semitism, anti-Judaism, anti-Jews, anti-Zionism, it's going down a path that ultimately is going to completely harmonize with the path of Satan, with the path of the Antichrist, with the path of the mark of the beast, with the path of unbelief. They're coming together. It's converging.
3: You know, as a matter of fact, just to look at the transgression from 120 years ago, when Christians were supportive of Jews going home. Like I said, even university presidents and newspaper editors. And then we saw a BDS movement move out, boycott, divest, and sanction 20 years ago. And today it's just rampant anti-Semitism. Satan is alive and well, and he is raging because I believe he knows his time is short. Well, folks, obviously, before we leave, I want to tell you one more time about an opportunity we have here at Lamb and Lion Ministries for you to get The Jewish People, Rejected or Beloved, a great treatise on why we, who are followers of Christ, should support God's plan for the ages, which includes a provision and indeed a keeping of His promises to the Jewish people. Well, Lee, we've run out of time today on this episode of Christ in Prophecy, but there's so much we could say about Christian Zionism and its Christ-honoring pedigree down through the ages.
5: There absolutely is. You could write a whole book on it.
3: I think you should.
6: Well, we can say, folks, wait, there's more. And since there is so much more we could talk about, we're going to come back next week and we're going to continue this conversation.
3: That's exactly right. We plan a 3-part series with Lee Brainerd, so we hope you'll join us next week as we debunk the satanic propaganda that the pre-tribulation rapture is a concept too new to be true. In fact, faithful Christians have been longing for Jesus' return for the past 2,000 years. So, Lee, you will stick around with us for a couple more weeks, won't you?
5: I wouldn't miss it.
3: All right, very good.
6: Well, Lee, how can people get in touch with your ministry?
5: They can get in touch with me at soothkeep.info for my website. I'm Soothkeep on my YouTube channel, and I'm Soothkeep on numerous social media venues.
3: Very good. Well, that's all the time we do have for today, and we hope we've encouraged you to love the Jewish people as God does. We also hope that you will seek to bless those God has promised to bless, not merely as a Zionist, but as a faithful follower of Jesus Christ. So until next week, Let's keep looking up as we await the homeward call of our Jewish Messiah. Godspeed.
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8: 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In Sierra Leone, secret societies practice demonic rituals, including bodily mutilation and ritualistic killing, to appease local spirits. When Lucy's initiation day arrived in her village, she fled to the home of a pastor. Secret society members attacked the pastor in retaliation. His wife took Lucy and hid her in the forest. Lucy escaped, but her sister was taken for initiation in her place and died the same day. Lucy has since placed her faith in Christ and been moved to a safe location where she's growing in her new faith. Pray for Lucy's endurance and spiritual growth, and for the pastor who risked his life to shelter her.
9: I will not let my brothers and sisters suffer in silence, nor will I let them serve alone. 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
10: The Gospel according to St. Mark. Chapter 1. The beginning of the Gospel of Jesus Christ, the Son of God. As it is written in the prophets, "Behold, I send my messenger before thy face, which shall prepare thy way before thee. The voice of one crying in the wilderness, Prepare ye the way of the Lord, make his paths straight." John did baptize in the wilderness, and preached the baptism of repentance for the remission of sins. And there went out unto him all the land of Judea, and they of Jerusalem, and were all baptized of him in the river of Jordan, confessing their sins. And John was clothed with camel's hair, and with a girdle of a skin about his loins, and he did eat locusts and wild honey, and preached, saying, There cometh one mightier than I after me, the latchet of whose shoes I am not worthy to stoop down and unloose. I indeed have baptized you with water, but he shall baptize you with the Holy Ghost. And it came to pass in those days that Jesus came from Nazareth of Galilee and was baptized of John in Jordan. And straightway coming up out of the water, he saw the heavens opened and the Spirit like a dove descending upon him. And there came a voice from heaven saying, Thou art my beloved Son, in whom I am well pleased. And immediately the Spirit driveth him into the wilderness. And he was there in the wilderness 40 days, tempted of Satan, and was with the wild beasts. And the angels ministered unto him. Now after that John was put in prison, Jesus came into Galilee, preaching the gospel of the kingdom of God, and saying, The time is fulfilled, and the kingdom of God is at hand. Repent ye, and believe.
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The Iranian Revolution Aligning Pre-Rapture Coalitions. I'm going to give you a quote from the Jewish historian Josephus as he was talking about the giants that existed in the Old Testament. Here's what he said in his book, Antiquities of the Jews. There were till then left a race of giants who had bodies so large and countenances so entirely different from other men that they were surprising to the sight and terrible to the hearing. Two things. When you saw them, it brought fear. When you heard what they were doing, it brought fear. The Lord gave me a word some time back, and I want to share that word with you. He said, when the last of the giants fall in our generation, it will initiate the final outpouring of my spirit in Joel chapter 2. When the last of the giants fall. And I knew what he was speaking to me about. I knew that in the time of David, there were five giants in the land. There was Goliath, Saph, Ishbibenoth, and Lami, who was Goliath's brother. And the giant from Gath with six fingers on each hand, six toes on each feet. And David and his men destroyed those giants, all five of them. And when they did, Solomon's reign followed, and a reign of peace came to the Holy Land for a period of 40 years after the death of the five giants. Now, here's the application I want to give you. The last of the giants, in my opinion, and I know we could talk about India, we could talk about the different religions of the world, but the real giants that are in the earth today is Islamic fanaticism. Radical Islam, as we would call it. Not all Muslims are radical by any means, but there is an element of radical Islam. And I believe that when the last of these giants falls, that there will come a season of peace that the Bible talks about in 1 Thessalonians, they shall cry peace and safety. But then for a short period of time, there'll be peace, but then sudden destruction shall come upon them as a woman in travail. And I believe that what we're seeing happen with the Iranian Revolution and what is called the Abraham Accords is the clash between the giants. We have a giant as a leader. He's like Goliath. You can't shut him up. Just stop trying. He's going to say what he wants. He's going to do what he wants. And that's just how it's going to be. But you have to have a giant killer to take on giants. You have to have someone that speaks that language and understands what you're dealing with, like David did back in the time of David with his mighty men. Now, I'm telling you, the reason I'm sharing this with you is Matthew 24, 14 said, the gospel of the kingdom shall be preached in all the world as a witness unto all nations, and then the end would come. I'm telling you, the gospel of Jesus must go into the Islamic nations of the world, or Matthew 24 cannot be fulfilled. If it doesn't go to the Islamic nations, Matthew 24, 14, for the end to come, then the end can't come unless it also goes to those 50-some Islamic nations that are in the world. The Joel 2 revival will come, according to Joel 2, sons and daughters prophesying, old men dream dreams, young men see visions. And it says in Joel 2, it comes before the great and terrible day of the Lord. That revival comes before the tribulation takes place. For that revival to come, giants are going to have to fall. Can you see where we're at? So we're now in the giants slowly falling with transition of kingdoms and the powers of the world and nations, leading us to the gospel being preached around the world, leading us to the great revival that's going to take place. For a moment, I want to share with you, though, something about the five giants that were hindering Israel in the time of David. There's a little parallel going on here to our time. Goliath was from a place called Gath. Gath was in the area about 40 miles or so from Gaza Strip. Anybody ever heard of the Gaza Strip? Anybody ever heard of Gaza? And he was a Philistine from the land of Gath who fell. And when he fell, transition came to the kingdom of Israel under David and Solomon. When you look at this, Goliath was from Gath. Goliath from Gath, which is near the area of Gaza. And he also, that territory is called
Palestine, according to some people who lived there, especially the Arab-speaking people, or the Palestinians who lived there. So we have Goliath, Philistia, the Philistine. We have Goliath from Gath. We have Gaza. We have Hamas in Gaza. We have Philistia, Philistines. We have all Palestine. See, all this comes together with this idea of the giants that existed in the land. Let me tell you who they were again. Ishbibenoth, Saph, Lami, Goliath's brother, a giant from Gath. And there's also one, we have to add Goliath in there as well. Those are the four, though, that without Goliath's name mentioned. In 2 Samuel chapter 21, 20, there's a really strange verse that says, the giant from Gath had six fingers on each hand and six toes on each feet. Now, there's another giant in the earth. There were five giants in David's day. There are five tech giants, and that's what they're called, that exist in Silicon Valley. And when they create AI, I don't know if you've noticed this, it's very difficult to tell the real thing from the fake thing, but you can tell it by the number of fingers on the hand of the AI person, because AI adds a sixth finger on every hand. And the last giant had six toes on each foot and six fingers on each hand. See, all of this are what I call hints. It's not a major prophecy. It's not a major prophecy fulfillment. It's not some great revelation. It's a little hint, a small clue, another little hint that ties into historical things that have happened that helps us to understand what Ecclesiastes said. The thing which has been is that which shall be, and that which has been done is that which shall be done. Give the Lord a hand right quick, if you will. Now, there were giants in the Old Testament. There are giants today. The main stronghold of the giants of both worlds, the time of Solomon and David, the time, actually, if we go back to the days of Noah, Solomon and David, the giants today, the main stronghold is the area of the Middle East. In 1979, Jimmy Carter began to make an agreement with Egypt. It actually was a result of Israel defeating Egypt in some of the wars that were taking place at that time, and Egypt made peace with Israel. In 1994, agreements were made with Israel and the country of Jordan for peace, and they still continue to this day, especially economic association. In 2020, there was something formed called the Abraham Accords. It had four nations involved. In 2026, with the Iranian war taking place, which they call it a revolution and not a war, 47 years, the Iranians were ruled by religious fanatics until President 47 took on those 47 years. Just a parallel, just an interest, point of interest. And there have been what's called revolutions in Iraq, Libya, Syria, Kuwait, Egypt, and all of these basically are Arab nations. What is interesting when you look at this is this was called the Arab Spring. Happened a few years ago. This is where it started. Now, most of us here, if we use a translation of the Bible, we will use, most of us, either the New King James Translation or the 1611 King James Version. And that's what I learned to quote. So the reason I use the King James so much is if I start reading another version, my mind kicks back in King James. So it confuses my brain. So anyway, there's a translation of the Bible, however, called the George Lamza Translation. And George Lamza translated the Bible from the Peshitta, which is the Aramaic text. And he came to the word for wars and rumors of wars. And he looked at the Aramaic word, and that word, instead of being translated wars, he translated it as revolutions. So it would read like this. In the last days, there shall be revolutions and rumors of revolutions. Now, see, we have fought World War I. We have fought World War II.
We have fought the Vietnam War. We have fought the Yom Kippur War. Israel actually did that. We have fought the Gulf War. We have fought the Second Gulf War. We have been involved in wars. But for the first time in my lifetime, they are calling the war with Iran the Iranian Revolution. There will be revolutions. And so I'm going to key up on that about the revolutions. Matthew 24 and 6 in the Lamsa translation. You are bound to hear of revolutions and rumors of wars. Mark 13, verse 7 in that translation. When you hear of wars and rumors of revolutions. Luke 21 and verse 9. And when you hear of wars and revolutions, do not be afraid. And again, this was taken from the Aramaic translation, a little bit different than our translation with the King James came from and that type of thing. Modern translators interpret Matthew 24, those verses I just read to you in Matthew 24, 6, Mark 13, 7, Luke 21 and 9. They translate those as insurrections, rebellions, and disturbances. And the Iranian war, the Iranian revolution has insurrections involved. The people are raising up. It has rebellions involved, rebelling against the government. It has disturbances involved. So all these things that are translated using different words, we all see in one war that our eyes are seeing and our ears are hearing right now. Now, one of the things I want to bring out to you, and we have brought out just for the sake of old times, Nebi. Somebody give Nebi a hand. You've seen Nebi on television. He's very famous. The reason we call him Nebi is in the second chapter of Daniel, King Nebuchadnezzar had a very strange vision of which he saw an image of a man. And the image of a man was a metallic image. It was not made of one particular metal. It actually had several different types of metals on it. And for you that may be new, Daniel chapter 2, he saw a head of this man in gold. And then as he got down to the neck, where he got to the arms, two arms and the chest, all of that was the metal silver. When he got to the waist, there's a waistband here. The waist area was in brass. And then he noticed that the image, as a human man had two legs on it. And these two legs were iron legs. And as these legs went down to the 2 feet became clay, like a miry type of clay, and they became a mixture of clay and iron. And then from those two separate feet, came 10 toes. Now, I want you to notice that on each foot, God is very specific how He does this. God is very specific of keeping this image all the way to the last days, exactly like I'm showing you. When you get to the 10 toes, they're a mixture of iron and clay, and you have 5 on one foot, and you have 5 on the other foot. Now, we could tell you this is Babylon, head of gold, Media Persia, chest and arms of silver. After the Media Persian Empire, the Grecian Empire, the Brass Empire, then it came Rome, the Iron Kingdom of Rome, as it was called. And it was divided eventually between the West and the East, between Rome, Italy, and Istanbul, Turkey, or Constantinople. And that's how it was divided between an Eastern Rome and a Western Rome. And then it has to come out. Look, it has to come out this way. It has to come out into 2 feet, 2 feet of iron and clay. And one foot is east. The other foot is west, because it has to continue on these legs all the way into that. And then out of those 2 feet will come 5 major nations.

Now, I'm going to go over here to the larger image, and I'm just going to tell you, of everything that we have ever created or made, this is my favorite. Sometimes I just want to pick it up and knock people in the head with those feet. I mean, Rick, I don't know how you were growing up. I was so mischievous. My mama said, you were never a troublemaker, Perry. You were so sweet. But dear Lord, you were the most mischievous. I took my dad's ties one time, ties, church ties, and tied them up to my wagon and ran it through the mud puddle with my dog in it. Wrecked his ties. So I wasn't mean, I was mischievous. My dad may differ with you on the mischievous part, I don't know. But I want to show you this. Now, what I want to do, focus on this for a moment, and the scripture should come on the screen because I want you to look at the scripture. This is the book of Daniel once again, and this is Daniel 2, 41 through 44, and he is describing the 2 feet and 10 toes that I showed you on the image, but we have the larger version over here on this side, and that's what I want you to focus on. Whereas you saw the feet and toes, two different things, feet and toes, partly of potter's clay and partly of iron, this kingdom, the last day kingdom, shall be divided. Yet the strength of the iron shall be in it, just as you saw the iron mixed with ceramic clay. And as the toes of the feet were partly of iron and partly of clay, so the kingdom shall be partly strong and partly fragile. As you saw the iron mixed with the ceramic clay, they, these are people now, will mingle themselves with the seed of men. But they will not adhere to one another, just as iron does not mix with clay. And in the days of these, this is the important verse. In the days of these kings, these 10 kings, the 10 toes, 10 kings, these 10 toes over here, 10 last day kings, in the days of those kings shall the God of heaven set up a kingdom that shall not be destroyed. And the kingdoms, you need to start clapping in advance right there. This is where it gets interesting. And the kingdom shall not be left to other people. It shall break in pieces and consume all the kingdoms. That means all these, the Babylons, the Media Persians, the Greeks, these nations, these empires, these nations that still exist, by the way, some with different names. He's going to come crashing down and going to just defeat all the nations. They will be subjected to him. So he'll break them in pieces, consume the kingdoms, and his kingdom, somebody say his kingdom, shall stand forever. That's a good place. Wow. Now, what I want to do for a moment is take you, and I hope you guys will kind of zoom out a little bit here where people can kind of see this a little bit, what I'm about to do. We blew this up so it would be bigger for people to see. Now, once again, we've come through this. We have two legs of iron, east and west of the Roman Empire. Rome, Italy was the west. Now, while the Roman Empire, as we knew it politically, fell, it did not fall through the Roman Church. The Roman Church continued to appoint kings and it continued to appoint leaders. It existed. It still exists to this day. So the western part of this Iron Kingdom was in existence for quite some time. And we could get into the Byzantine Empire ruling for a little over 1,000 years and all of that's very interesting. So the Byzantine, you had Rome, and then you had the Byzantine Empire. In fact, I said we could get into it, we're going to. So that's the eastern part of the Roman Empire. Constantine went to build a new Rome, he went over into what we today call Turkey. You know, the scholars call it Asia Minor in the time of the early church, but it's actually the country of Turkey. And he went into Turkey, and there were seven, and Rick's been there many times. There are seven churches mentioned in the book of Revelation. Am I right? All of them are in Turkey, modern day Turkey. And so these nations, I'm sorry, churches mentioned in Revelation chapter 2 and chapter 3 are all in the area of Turkey. Now, at Turkey is a place that Constantine named Constantinople, built on seven hills. Constantinople later would become an area called Istanbul, and it would be Istanbul, Turkey, because Constantinople was overtaken by the Muslims. Rick could probably tell me the exact year when it happened, 14 something. That's something I know something Rick don't know. I'm just kidding. I'm playing with you. But the
The Muslims

overran it, and they took over St. Sophia's Church, turned it into a mosque. But the Byzantines ruled for 1,000 years approximately. And we don't have time to go into that. This is a study in itself of the 2 feet and 10 toes. But here's what I want to show you. When you get down to the 2 feet, you're still west and east, but you've got a mixture of iron and a mixture of clay. Now, one of the early fathers said that in this vision of Daniel, that the clay represents democracy, because Greece was a democracy. And Greece, we pattern, the United States patterns a lot of our government buildings, a lot of our history on the ideas of the Greeks and the Romans. Most of you know that if you've ever studied the architecture of Washington, D.C. But watch what I'm going to show you, because this gets interesting. When you look at the 2 feet, you still have to keep them east and west. In the east was communism. In the east was, at the time, the Soviet Union, which for a long time was the Iron Curtain, they called it. Isn't it interesting? It was nicknamed the Iron Curtain. And we have a 2 feet that are a part of iron and a part of clay. It's a mixture. The world's premier prophetic voices were all in one location for an end-time prophetic summit. The 2026 conference messages are now available, unedited, on DVDs, CDs, MP3 audio, and on digital download. 7 speakers, 14 messages in 3.5 days. Attendees call this a Bible school in a vinyl case. Here are the message titles. Jonathan Kahn preached on war harbingers in Persia and gave us an update on America's demonic battle. Rick Renner preached 3 messages, powerful Greek word studies concerning your personal spiritual warfare, breaking down the details of second coming signs, the rapture and the revealing of the restrainer. And then this great message called The Mystery of the Holy Spirit from the original Greek New Testament. Joseph Z, How to Keep Revelatory Movements Alive in the Earth and Mastering Your Prophetic Experiences. Bill did one of the greatest messages I ever heard. It's called The Mingling of the Iron and Clay Has Begun. Dr. Brian Cutshaw came in with the fire and anointing of God and preached today's battle for holy ground, the final Ishmael and Isaac clash. Jeremiah Johnson taught a word called The 5 Satanic Strategies Before You Birth a Breakthrough. My 5 messages were the Iranian Revolution and the aligning of the last coalitions. Then I preached when God sends a warning to you through your pets and animals. The 3rd message was called America and Jerusalem's Coming for Your Harbingers. The next message was how, when, and why the earth and heavens will melt with fire. And the final message I preached was Prince Spirits and Archangels, the battle for the fulfillment of the prophecies. The 14 audio CDs are $65 a set. The 14 DVDs are $95 a set. And you can also get the USB flash drive for $65, and you can look into getting digital downloads. There is an offer number for each one of these. It is important to get the right offer number when you're ordering, whether it be CD, DVD, or whatever the case may be. Now, you can order online at perrystone.org, or you can call toll-free 1-888-21-BREAD, or if you'd like to mail a check for the amount and also put what you're ordering with the offer number, you can go to Perry Stone, P.O. Box 3595, Cleveland, Tennessee, 37320, and remember, put the offer number in there as well. You need to get started in your personal study. This was the greatest prophetic summit or conference I've ever been in, and I want you to hear everything that was said. God bless you. A lot of you have been waiting for the International Prophetic Summit, DVD, CDs, and the MP3 flash drive to become available. They are now available. The reason we didn't make them available earlier is because we have programs that are prearranged and so on and so forth. So you're going to be seeing some excerpts of the meeting. Now, people get frustrated with me because they say, why don't you show the whole thing? One, we don't have time. Number two, it would take 3 programs and you would still not get the end of it. And then we'd get complaints from folks, where's the rest of the program? So what we do, we show an excerpt of the 5 services where I preached, but then the rest of the meat and the nuggets and all the details are on the
recordings that we're making available. Second thing I'd like to share with you is that there are things that we edit out, because I have learned a long time ago that when you put on social media of any form or television, certain things that stirs people up, your people have to deal with listening to phone calls, listening to people cursing you out, listening to people disagreeing. So we just don't do that. We give you the excerpt, that's it. And then if you don't want the material, fine. But if you're interested in all of those messages that were preached by the speakers, this is the opportunity for you to make your order and just enjoy hours, I mean hour after hour, of brand new fresh insight. Speaking of fresh insight, these messages that we're going to be preaching at these churches are all new. We prepare them individually for the different churches as the Lord leads us. Christ Temple Church, Huntington, West Virginia, August the 7th through the 9th. That's on the Friday, Saturday, and Sunday. Family Faith Church in Willis, Texas, on the 14th and 15th of August. And then we will go to the campus in Huntsville on Sunday morning and Sunday night. And then we have Mercy and Grace Cathedral in Springdale, Arkansas, August the 22nd through the 23rd. And I also want to make you aware, and this is very, very important, we have been announcing our Legacy Club. And this is something that we've just started, in which we go through thousands and thousands of cassettes. And so here's what you get. You will get a special video from a meeting in the past or a teaching that we did in the past. You will get two, and we're going to add another cassette, three messages that were cassette messages that are now available through the Legacy Club. And then you will receive a bonus teaching from a mentor of mine. And these are powerful. We're picking them out personally. Now, they're not on cassettes. They're not on DVDs. They're on the internet. But for $30 a month, you can get about $50 worth of material every month. Some of these go back to 1978, 1984, in the big meetings that went on for weeks and weeks and weeks. So call, contact us or go online at perrystone.org for Legacy Club information. And also, we will be having our anniversary homecoming, 50 years of ministry, October 6th, 7th, 8th, 9th, and 10th. You can get that information from perrystone.org, and you will have to register for that particular event. So, best thing to do, perrystone.org, Perrystone Ministries Facebook page, Perrystone YouTube channel. We have a lot of resources out there, teaching out there, and we also want to thank our partners and our hundreds of new partners that are joining with us to help reach the world with the gospel. We'll see you next week. I want you to join me and our entire family for a one-time historic event. On Tuesday night, October 6th through Saturday, October the 10th, Pam and I will host our 50th anniversary of ministry in Cleveland, Tennessee. This is our homecoming event. I have five new messages, including a major prophetic update. Special morning speakers are going to be John Brevere, Mario Morello, and Dr. Tim Hill. Lyndall Cooley will be leading us in worship. But listen to this. You're going to enjoy some of the best gospel music on the planet. Southbound is coming. Lee University Campus Choir, Old Tradition from Kentucky, Brian Free and Assurance, and many others. And don't forget Pam's Fall Festival on Saturday afternoon. It's fun. It's fellowship. It's food. It's fantastic. Now, the event is free to attend. However, you must register at perrystone.org. Do it today.

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We'd appreciate any contributions we get, large or small. And we thank you so much for listening. We have a lot of plans for this new rest of this year and a new year coming. So pray for us and listen to us, and we appreciate it. Thank you very much. Amen and amen. Hallelujah.

0: 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Today, Keith Moore is teaching from the Word of God, a message from the series, Qualifying for God's Best. Stay tuned, because at the end of this broadcast, we'll be giving you information on how you can receive a free copy of today's teaching. And now, Brother Moore.
1: I'm telling you, friend, I got something in my spirit stirring so big, the Lord's dealt with me. He said, it's time for you to stand up. It's time for your whole church and ministry to stand up and say, no, we are not a side issue. Amen. This is not a side thing. Amen. This is the gospel. Yes. Healing is good news. Yes. Prosperity is good news. Yes. Amen. No, it's not relegated to some side thing. Well, I guess God could do it sometime, but y'all don't talk so much about that, because that's not the main message. The most important message of all is that Jesus came to save the lost. I've had somebody really get on to me about that one time. No, now, the most important thing is that Jesus came and paid the price for your sins. That's the most important message of all worldwide. I said, I disagree. He looked at me like, I knew it. Heretic. I knew it. I said, I disagree. He said, you disagree? I said, I disagree. You said it is without a question in every situation and everybody worldwide the most important message. Jesus came and paid the price for your sins. I said, I disagree. They said, how in the world can you as a Christian disagree? I said, it depends on who you're talking to. If you got a man or a woman who's thoroughly saved, they are born again, their name's in the Lamb's Book of Life, they know the Lord Jesus, but they're so sick they can't get out of bed. Is the most important message to them, Jesus saves you from your sin?
2: No.
1: They know that message. They believe that. They've received that. What do they need to hear?
3: Healing.
1: Jesus will heal you. Healing is still for today. He will heal you. That's good news to a man dying from a terminal disease. Well, what if you're saved and you're doing pretty good health-wise, but you got no power in your life? What's the message for you? Jesus is the baptizer in the Holy Ghost. He'll fill you up to overflowing, fill you full of power, and you can talk in tongues and walk the walk. That's the most important message. Well, what if you're filled with the Holy Ghost? You got power, you're healed, you know you're saved, but you ain't got enough money to get out of town. What's the most important message for you right then? Prosperity is the will of God. He can raise you up and cause you to eat and enjoy the best of the best. Depends on who you're talking to. Amen. But people haven't wanted to acknowledge that. They just on one little rabbit trail and want to find fault with everything else. No, friend, this is the gospel of the Lord Jesus Christ. Can you say amen?
2: Amen.
1: This is the gospel. Go to Matthew 26. Thank you, Lord. Matthew 26. Talking about the gospel. Have you ever heard anything like that? People say, well, we don't get into all that healing stuff and all that money stuff. We just preach the gospel. Well, back up. What did Jesus preach? He stood up. His favorite text, it seems like, to preach from, and says, the Spirit of the Lord is on me today. Number one, to proclaim the good news to every poor man out there. And broke folk would go, wow. He's going to tell us some good news. Well, what would be good news that was especially pertinent to poor people? I know I sound redundant, but get it in your spirit now. Well, He saved us from our sins. Well, why didn't He say good news to the lost? Why didn't He say good news to sinners? Nah, He said good news to the poor. What is good news to a sick man? You can be healed. What's good news to a broke man? Oh, friend, I remember in that bedroom I was talking to you about, crying before God, and before I got through, I realized in my spirit He had heard my prayer and He was bringing this broke country boy up.
2: Amen.
1: I knew it as good as I knew what my name. I didn't see it. It wasn't in my hand. But I knew it's just a matter of time until O'Keefe boy is coming up. We're going to pay stuff off. We're going to get ahead. And we're going to give like we never dreamed we could give. We're going to write big checks and support the gospel. We're going to underwrite things. We're going to buy equipment. Amen. Just the other day, there's been about 3 weeks, and this certain fella that I hadn't seen in 18 years, but I knew he was in the ministry. He was one of my students at the Bible school. I hadn't seen him. He hadn't called me, and his name kept coming up in my spirit, And finally, I called him. I found out where I got on the internet, typed in his name, and found out he's got a ministry. And called him. And he called me back. Oh, hi, Brother Keith. Why are you calling me? I said, I don't know. I said, what are you doing? He began to tell me. And man, they're in the thick of some good ministry. I said, are you believing for something right now? And he said, yeah, big item. He told me. He didn't ask me. I called him by the Spirit. I said, well, I'm setting myself in agreement with you on it. We're believing this thing in. And I didn't tell him, but I'm telling you, we're going to do something about it. And I'm excited because it's a pretty big thing. I'm excited. We have the ability to do this thing. I didn't have the ability when I was, broke years ago. And if I'd have just said, well, I guess this is just my lot in life. We don't have much, but we love the Lord. That is unwilling to receive the good news. And do you understand why we're talking about this? Millions have rejected this message. Haven't they? They've heard different parts of it, flipping through the channels and see Brother Copeland for a few minutes and go, I don't believe all that financial stuff. And just keep flipping. Uh-oh. They don't realize what they just did. Drive by and see our shiny gold letters on the front. And go, that's just gaudy. That's just gaudy. That's just pretty. I don't believe in all that. Well, you just, let me show you exactly what they just did. Turn to the book of Acts. You're in Matthew, right? Hold a finger there. Go to the book of Acts. You're going to be back tomorrow night, aren't you? Because I can't do all this tonight and I shouldn't try. I'm tempted, though. Acts, the 13th chapter. Oh, this is good. Thank you, Lord. The Scripture and the Word is so good. Acts chapter 13. Notice what happened. In Acts 13, see, this happens to this day on every area of the gospel. Acts 13. Paul and his company are in what is to them a foreign country, and they're preaching the gospel where it has not been heard. And they preached it, and people listened to it the first Sabbath they were there, and it had a good response. And the Bible said the following Sabbath, this is Acts 13:44, the following Sabbath day came almost the whole city together to hear the word of God. You talk about a turnout. Why? Because it got around. What got around? What are they preaching? Huh? What did Paul preach? Skip over to the 14th chapter and the 7th verse. It talks about the next place they went to. It said they came to the next place. And verse 7 says, and there they did what? They preached the what? Not tradition. Not condemnation. Not theories, not rules. They preached good news. And friend, people are hungry to hear good news. They've heard all this other stuff they want to hear and then some. They've heard about how bad they are and what they can't do and God's mad at them and all other kind of stuff. And that didn't bless them. They don't know what to do with that. But friend, when people hear good news, that's why the whole city turned out the next time. They thought, man, I got to hear some of that myself. He's saying something good. Right? That's why you keep showing up. I know it is. That's why I keep showing up too. It's good news. It's all good news. Even the corrections that you have to make. It's good news because when you do it, get more blessed.
2: Yeah.
1: There they preached the gospel. Well, that's what they were doing at this first place back in the 13th chapter. And it says almost the whole city came out to hear the word of God. But when the Jews, now this was the religious leaders, when they saw the crowds, traditional religious folk don't like to see crowds at other people's meetings. Did you hear that? I tell you what, there's some ungodly stuff. And it's summed up in the word competition. That is an ungodly word. Did you hear me? Competition. Brother Kenneth Copeland said a fellow told him one time, an internationally known man that should have known better, told him one time, he said, well, you know, we're all vying for that same Christian dollar. Made Brother Kenneth aggravated, as you might imagine. And it is aggravating. I'll just say it. I won't say it. It's bad. I mean, let me say it like that. It's bad. We're not in competition. We're all on the same team. We don't have to be in competition for the same Christian dollar. There's more than enough for every one of us to have surplus. More than enough. Well, you know, we're all competing for the same Christian. No, there are millions that are going to church nowhere. That's foolishness. That's deception. That's confusion. But man, when almost the whole city came to hear Paul speak, and the Jews saw the multitudes, they were filled with envy. Oh, that's devilish stuff. And they spoke against the things that were spoken by Paul, contradicting and blaspheming. Now, why were they doing this? Because they genuinely disagreed with him doctrinally? No. It's because he had a bigger crowd than they did.
3: Yeah.
1: Now, that's ungodly,
3: yeah.
1: Isn't it?
3: Yeah.
1: It's not because they thought, oh, he's in error. No. That wasn't the main thing driving him. Oh, he's missing it. He's wrong on the Scripture. No. It was envy. So because of that, if he said it was white, they said it's black. If he said it's good, they said, no, that's bad. Just to contradict him. Are there still people like that around?
0: And that concludes today's message by Brother Keith Moore. Today's teaching is from the series, Qualifying for God's Best. 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

0: And God said to them, Go ye into all the world, and preach the gospel to every creature. And they went forth and preached everywhere, the Lord working with them, confirming the word with signs following. The mission of Bill Winston Ministries is to preach the gospel of the kingdom throughout the world and train believers how to live independently of the world's system and have dominion over it. Dr. Bill Winston is fulfilling the Great Commission, and as a result, people are being empowered to walk in the plan and purpose that God has for their lives. Join us in the great things we are doing to change the world through the love of Jesus Christ. Welcome to the Believer's Walk of Faith.
1: Hello, Bill Winston here, and welcome to the Believer's Walk of Faith, where we walk by faith and not by sight. Faith is the key to you having success in God. It really is. You can't even please God without faith. The other thing is that faith allows the power of God to flow through your life. You see, there's great power. God, because he's God, is able to do anything. I mean, he is so powerful. Well, the way we get it to flow, that power to flow, is we need faith to have it to flow. It places demand on God's power. Now, that's why this teaching that you're about to see right now is so important. Get your Bibles and pencils and papers ready. Let's go into it. It's entitled, The Greater Works.
2: Wherefore I am made a minister according to the dispensation of God, which is given to me for you to fulfill the word of God. What is this note? Fulfill the word of God. Even the mystery which hath been hid from ages and from generations, but now is made manifest to his saints, to whom God would make known what is the riches of the glory of this mystery among the Gentiles, which is Christ, where? In you, the hope of glory. Praise God. That is so powerful. Now let's go over to Philippians in chapter 4. Philippians chapter 4. And in Philippians chapter 4, verse 13, he says, And I can do all things through Christ, which strengtheneth me. I can do all things through Christ, which strengtheneth me. Now, where is Christ?
3: In me.
2: In me. See? I can do it because he's in me. So when I make a plan, I'm not going to make the plan based on me. I'm going to make the plan based on Christ in me. I'm not going to make the plan based on my ability, but I'm going to make this plan based on his ability. Are y'all hearing me? You follow that? So that's a challenge for us all, because the tendency is the enemy wants you to come out of human strength and human wisdom, human, what we call human logic or reason. Why? Because he knows that he can govern that. See, when Adam, before Adam sinned, he was getting all his information directly from God. See, where you should be getting yours from. Bible says in Romans chapter 8, verse 14, they that are led by the Spirit of God, these are the sons of God. Son doesn't mean their gender, is talking about mature offspring. So where I'm going now, you need to grow up. This is time for grown folks talk. And that's been the problem with the church, because it's been full of a lot of babies. You know, really kind of wishy-washy. Some of them come if they feel like it, and they don't feel like it, don't come. And then you say something they don't like, start crying. You know, we gotta make sure we're growing up, because it's not good to be 40 years old and with a diaper talking about Baba. And that doesn't look too good for you. Matter of fact, that's a disgrace. So we got to grow up. I mean, we got to get on strong meat. We got to get to the place where we want to hear challenge and so forth. That's the indication of maturity. You can tell when people are not grown, they can be deceived. They can be deceived, man. News media come on and deceive them. Next thing they know, they bring that mess into church. See? But when you're grown and understand the kingdom, you understand you're under authority.
4: Yes.
2: One thing about the kingdom and God doesn't give 2 cents about your opinion. I'm saying it pretty hard, but that's the truth. He doesn't give you something to do and ask you what you think about it. You know, no. He knows that when he gives you something to do or assignment, he knows how it's going to come out. Isn't that something? Many times we don't. We can do it by faith. But I'm saying we just have to walk out his plan, and it works. But the thing about it is Christ in you. See, when you have Christ in you, 1 John in chapter 2 and verse 20. 1 John chapter 2 and verse 20 says, But ye have an unction from the Holy One, and you know everything. Why? Because he's telling you. He's guiding you. Verse 27. Verse 27 says something like that. It says, But the anointing which you have received of him abides in you, and you need not any man teach you. But as the same anointing teaches you of all things, watch this, and is truth and is no lie, and even as it has taught you, you shall abide in him. So we're going to get all of our information from the inside out. Before you got born again, you had to get it all from the outside in. That's called dark knowledge. It's knowledge that comes from the senses. It's knowledge that comes from human reason. Human reason is an enemy of faith. So you don't want that. That's the knowledge they measure IQs with. IQ is a product of dark knowledge. There's no IQ that can tell you what I know. There's no IQ test. Why? Because I don't even know all I know. First John chapter 4, verse 4 says, and greater is he that is in me than he that is in the world. See, the greater one is in me. See, and he's going to give me knowledge of what I should do. Proverbs 20 and 27, he talks about guidance, talks about the candle of the Lord. He says, the spirit of man is the candle of the Lord, searching all the inward parts of the belly. So God is going to use your spirit to guide you. Once you get born again, he's going to use your spirit to guide you. Okay? I remember when I was in the military, I was training. I went to pilot training, and I finished 53 weeks of it. And I finished, and I now got my assignment, which was F-4s, Phantoms, fighters. So now I got to go to RTU, to training for that particular airplane. And it was really fun. It looked like a challenge at first, but it got to be fun. But that is when you fly formation. See, because you got to work as a team in the military, just like you do in the Army of the Lord. And so what happens is you fly formation. Flying formation, maybe you've seen the Thunderbirds fly this, or the Blue Angels. You've seen this air show and so forth and so on. Well, the two airplanes are side by side, and they keep the same position all during flight or when they're taking off and landing, because it's called formation flight. That's what it's called. And when you're really in formation, you got two here and then one and then one on the right side and then two on the left, and you got four, flight of four. But here's what I'm trying to tell you. I'm saying that you got this flight, and if I'm flying number two airplane, my eyes are never straight ahead. As long as I'm in formation, I'm looking at his airplane.
4: Amen. Amen.
2: And wherever that airplane goes, I go.
4: Amen. Amen.
2: And I couldn't tell you whether I'm sideways or whether I'm in a... I couldn't tell you that. Now, I can tell you some about it, but yeah. Normally I have no knowledge of that because I'm being guided.
4: Amen. Amen.
2: I'm being guided. And as a member of the team, if he's the team leader, the flight leader, I put total trust in his ability to lead me right. When taking off, we want to take off in formation, so we line up on the runway. And what he does is to give a thing to run him up. So I run the power up to 80%. And then he takes his head and puts it back, his helmet, and he drops it. When he drops it, it means go to afterburner, and he's taken off.
1: Well, praise God. I trust that you were blessed by that powerful message. Now, here's a point you want to remember. The anointing is the power of Almighty God. Just meditate that. If you have the power of Almighty God, you have no limits. Because many believers have not understood God's vengeance in these last days. They've been victims. In other words, they haven't understood what it takes to do the greater works. You see, for Moses to bring God's people out of Egypt, out of slavery, into the promised land, he was going to have the vengeance of the Lord. Now, we're not talking about revenge, but we're talking about God's judgment, God's justice system, to make sure that what he sent you out to do will come to pass. It's a powerful teaching.
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1: Praise God. Well, we love you. This is Bill Winston saying, until next time, keep walking by faith.
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7: I always felt like a misfit, especially after my parents divorced when I was 10. They got back together a year later, and Mom began taking us to church. I was saved at 14. I loved the Lord, witnessed at school, and wanted to be a missionary. I started college working part-time. The summer I was 19, a tent evangelism group passed through, and I loved their ministry. Mom urged me to join them, so I did. I had never been more than 100 miles from home, but we traveled the country, street preaching and sharing the gospel. Then our team traveled through Europe with the gospel, going as far as India by driving through Greece and Turkey. Mitch was part of the team, and I fell in love with him. We married, and I was told I could never have children, but believers prayed for us. I had several miscarriages. We were helping Afghan refugees in Pakistan when I got pregnant again. Our daughter was born prematurely at 26 weeks and lived for 3 hours. I was devastated. We returned home where I had two more miscarriages before God gave us another daughter. We never went back overseas. 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I'm Linda Kropp. If the Son, therefore, shall make you free, ye shall be free indeed.
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8: chapter 19. Better is the poor that walketh in his integrity than he that is perverse in his lips and is a fool. Also, that the soul be without knowledge, it is not good, and he that hasteth with his feet sinneth. The foolishness of man perverteth his way, and his heart fretteth against the Lord. Wealth maketh many friends, but the poor is separated from his neighbor. A false witness shall not be unpunished, and he that speaketh lies shall not escape. Many will entreat the favor of the prince, and every man is a friend to him that giveth gifts. All the brethren of the poor do hate him. How much more do his friends go far from him? He pursueth them with words, yet they are wanting to him. He that getteth wisdom loveth his own soul. He that keepeth
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I would imagine that many of you veteran listeners to this particular program will be reminded through our theme music that it's time to wind down, get some much-needed sleep. Hi and welcome. I'm Bill Pierce, and Night Sounds is on the air. As we do just about every night we come together like this, we choose a certain kind of title and direction, topical matter, to consider in these moments. Well, tonight we'll feature one great big word. Many of you have run into this one, especially if you've gone through surgery. Most likely, prior to the operation, you've met with a person called the anesthesiologist. Now, there's a word and a half for you, especially this late at night. And as I come upon this word through our time together tonight, I hope I'll not trip over it. Anesthetized is our title. It has to do with spiritual, emotional daze or stupor that some of us sort of walk around in during a day or night. Not too long ago, I had some minor surgery done on my throat, and they decided to use a little bit of sodium pentothal and something else. And this was a very interesting procedure because I didn't realize that the surgery had been completed. I was awake the whole time, but I was asleep. And I looked up at the nurse and I said, "When are you going to begin?" And she said, "You did very well." And I was reminded at that point that there was such a thing as amnesia, where you think you're asleep, but you're awake. You think you're awake, but you're asleep. And tonight's program finds us handling this kind of topic, spiritual, emotional anesthesia. Not even the most concrete of us live in a totally black and white world. We sort of fall into the group of sameness, the routine. And these things may be expressed in countless arenas. A clean desk, perfect housekeeping, scripture memory, Bible study, a perfect manicured lawn, a spotlessly clean house and garage, preparing, hostessing dinner parties, sending your boys to the best sports camps, those things that should be in order and almost become a paranoia with many of us. And we find ourselves amazed if we do fall apart a little bit sometimes. So tonight's program may alert us to the fact that none of us is perfect. We are working on what our particular area of service for God would be, our responsibilities to our occupations, our families, our friends, our loved ones, our duties. Right now, I'm going to turn to music by a 12-year-old girl named Lalani Clark. She's going to sing for us a song that speaks of amazement. You may be amazed at what you can accomplish today. You may be feeling a little bit sleepy, but you go by former experience. You're in the routine, you're in the zone, you've been there before. Let's listen closely to the words. Amazement at what we can do. Let's not sleepwalk our way through life. Let's expect God to work. Stay awake if we can. And be honest and forthright for Him.

with the Lord in me. The title, I'm Amazed. Rather amazing solo there from a 12-year-old girl named Leilani Clark. A very mature sound for someone of that age, wouldn't you think? In our program tonight, entitled Anesthetized. I was just thinking during Leilani's song there that I once knew a great man by the name of Dr. Bob Cook, former director of Youth for Christ International and president of King's College in Briarcliff Manor, New York. He was sort of a jokester of types, and he always had a funny story. And I recall one time when he told a couple of us, you know, the other night, I dreamed that I was preaching to a large audience. And when I woke up, I was. Everybody sort of looked at him and says, what? But I guess a lot of us sort of stuporize our way through life. We don't stop to consider the curse that God announced to Adam and Eve that dictates that we will never be under control, either in our vocations or relationships. In their book, The Sacred Romance, Brent Curtis and John Eldridge were speaking of the word anesthesia. And Brent said, if we were to try to picture the one who anesthetizes her heart to control life's arrows as a wife, we would see a soul occupied by a seemingly redemptive busyness. Involvement with her household and community that's productive and worthwhile. When her husband comes home from work, she's satisfied with a peck on the cheek and a few pleasant words about the day. She doesn't mind lovemaking if it's not too spontaneous, but she rarely, if ever, pursues it. An evening of television or a good book would do just as well. And like Cinderella, she often settles into the lesser role of maid and housekeeper rather than risk rejection by wanting romance. And her husband will feel guilty, even accused, for wanting anything more with her. If he expresses his sadness over something lost in their love affair, she may chide him for his melancholy spirit. And it is a sadness in this particular situation. A sadness about something they once had together but had lost. It's what God was so often expressing to Israel and to us through the prophets. If you recall, he was continually trying to invite Israel into a lover's quarrel, while she kept hearing his words on the level of an attack on how well she was performing her duties. One with an anesthetized heart hears God with Israel's ears. We're quoting tonight from the book Sacred Romance. The authors went on to say, the heart sentences of one who has taken on some form of anesthesia to tame her own heart, as well as the heart of anyone who would want a romance with her, would sound something like this. My heart is not available for any love affair that requires engagement. I live only to avoid the surprises that the wildness of your desire or mine might bring. And if you were smart, you would want the same. And underneath these brusque sentences is a person's story. The authors went on to say, for some of us who have chosen anesthesia to tame our heart and the hearts of those who would love us, there is a hail of fierce and identifiable arrows whose damage we try to contain simply by closing the door to the damaged heart places. We learned that nothing considered not nice could be entered into without our world being in danger of shattering. And our adversary of our spirits seduces us to live in certain emotions such as shame, fear, lust, anger, false guilt. These are the kinds of emotions that protect us from the more dangerous feelings of grief or abandonment.
disappointment, loneliness, maybe even joy or longing. These are feelings that frighten us, sometimes even long years into our Christian journey. And Brent Curtis said in this chapter, "My wife, Ginny, and I are walking through a time in our marriage where we're trying to allow some of the sadness we both feel due to years of misconnections and detachment in certain areas of our relationship. Over the years, we've kept the feelings at bay with a bantering anger out of fear of where they might lead us, maybe even to divorce if we admitted them. And having allowed ourselves to mourn, we both feel that there is a greater possibility of deeper romance in the years ahead." A few years ago, he said, "I was counseling with a Christian man, just ending a year-long affair. He was married to an attractive and energetic woman who also was a believer in Christ, and he knew that he really loved her. He also began to understand that whatever it was that attracted him to the affair, it was not the woman herself, but something she represented. As we talked of making his break with her final, he wept with grief, immersed in the fear that some shining, more innocent part of himself would be left behind with the affair, maybe lost forever." And this is the power of addiction. Whatever the object of our addiction is, it attaches itself to our intense desire for eternal and intimate communion with God and each other.

the falls, as it were. Let's take a moment tonight to review our emotions, take a look at where we've been, where we're going, what our relationships are with those whom we love. And we might learn something from the pain of the past. And tonight, if you sense that you may be in a state of spiritual anesthesia about relationships, about your spiritual condition and your direction, I'd like you to listen to these next moments of song.

This is Night Sounds, just in case you may have joined us in the past few moments. I'm Bill Pierce with you. Thank you very much for being there tonight. Taking a couple of seconds break here, just reminding you that Night Sounds continues after we leave the airwaves in the forms of compact discs of the music of this particular outreach, vocal and instrumental expressions. Also prayer, this is the most important element of our meeting together, as after the fact of the broadcast itself, you respond with your needs that you share with us, your needs and concerns for prayer. We can just guess so much of life. We can be in an anesthetized condition. But when we come to God, He takes our heart's attitudes, doesn't listen to the verbiage as much as He sees where we really are. He looks beneath the surface, beneath the haze or stupor or anesthesia, and gets to the reality of it. If we can join you in prayer, this is a privilege. Our mailing address is Night Sounds, Wheaton, Illinois, 60189. 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And our mailing address is Night Sounds, Wheaton, Illinois, 60189. Well, we serve a God who is never absent. He's never in a stupor. In fact, the scriptures say, He who keeps Israel neither slumbers nor sleeps. And that's why we chose to record this particular old spiritual some time ago with Singers Unlimited, trombone solo,

It has sort of a sleepy, ethereal sound to it as they enter with open vowel sounds with the chorus, touching on the old spiritual, He never sleeps, God never slumbers. He watches you and me, night and day. And once again, as you prepare to conclude a day, and perhaps feel yourself drifting off, I hope that even unconsciously, if you keep the radio on, you might hear the words of this song and be reminded that there is hope for us, we who are dreamers and sleepers and imaginers. And here's the theme.

No traditional spiritual. He never sleeps, he never slumbers. The singer's Unlimited backing up the trombone solo tonight in our program, Anesthetized. I've always enjoyed the sound of the Hawaiian guitar. Remember this? Sort of a sleepy, dreamy sound. A little word in verse by Joy Morgan Davis. In prayer she said, Lord, I wish I were tall enough to see over this mountain, this big thing rising before me. There just doesn't seem to be any way around it or through it or over it, and I don't know what's on the other side. But since you obviously have an overview of the entire situation, I'm assuming that you'll be putting up some guideposts any day now.

Well, I just want to thank you for listening tonight and being a part of this experience together on Night Sounds. I very much appreciate you and trust that God will be very near you in the days and moments ahead as we seek to do His will and to be realists, not to walk around in a stupor, anesthetized, half awake, but with our feet on the ground. Somebody said it's okay to build castles in the air as long as you put foundations under them. Jesus Christ is the one foundation of life. And He says, come to me, all of you who labor and are heavy laden, and I will give you rest. This is solid ground. We can put our full weight on this. We need not go around in a form of anesthesia any longer. Even if we may feel a little sleepy, we just ask God that He will help us to get through the haze, take our hand, and lead us on. Again, thank you for sharing these moments, and I hope there will be more ahead on Night Sounds. Until then, a great day to you tomorrow. And may the power of our Lord keep you in His hand. Until we meet again, a pleasant good night to all of you.

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1: Unshackled of Pacific Garden Mission presents History's Greatest Sermons, where we share the personal history of godly men who brought forth the truth of the gospel in powerful sermons to a world long ago. And now, here are your hosts, Tim Lundeen and Kelly Robbins.
2: Hey, Kelly. It's good to see you again. Welcome back.
3: Welcome back, Tim. Good to see you. And listeners, we're glad you've joined us today.
2: Now, today we're going to hear from a sermon. We're going to hear from a preacher who we've heard from before, and it's Billy Sunday. And for those of you who've been around us a while, Billy Sunday was actually the very first episode of History's Greatest Sermons, which was kind of fun.
3: Yes.
2: Possibly because of his connection to Pacific Garden Mission, mm-hmm. which is kind of our parent ministry that's watching over us in this program. But let me tell you a little bit before we get into that. First of all, to our listeners, sometimes we have sermons that are greater than our program permits, or, you know, this is a 30-minute program, and sometimes the sermons are longer than that. Sometimes they are very short and succinct and very tight. And today's sermon is going to be one of those that's very short, very easy to comprehend, very easy to hear. However, I won't give away too much. Anyway, yeah. For those of you who want to hear previous sermons by Billy Sunday and also all of our other catalog of sermons that we've listened to, please don't forget to download the Unshackled app. And you get to hear all the sermons that we've had a chance to hear. And also, what's really meaningful to us is we like to hear from our listeners.
3: Mm-hmm.
2: Maybe it's just me. I know, Kelly, you like to hear some of the feedback we've had in the past as well.
3: It's very good. Very helpful.
2: And I want to dive right into this Billy Sunday sermon. Now, just a refresher for our listeners and for you, Kelly, in case it's been a while since we talked about it. Billy Sunday was an evangelist between 1893 and about 1935. He used to be a professional baseball player, but after hearing a street preacher from Pacific Garden Mission in Chicago, he left baseball and became an evangelist. I remember reading somewhere he took an 80% pay cut to be an evangelist, a street preacher.
3: Yeah.
2: And it's estimated that over 300,000 people walked the Sawdust Trail. The Sawdust Trail is just that path that led up to the front of the altar, saying like they wanted to dedicate their lives to Christ, which is great. Like I said, we've heard from Billy Sunday before. The one sermon was called Why Delay Your Real Conversion? Another sermon was called Gethsemane, which is fascinating. Again, you can hear those on the Unshackled app. Now, what we're going to hear from today, he mentions it, I believe he mentions in the sermon, Boston. And I did a little bit of research, and he had done a massive...
3: revival?
2: Yes, a revival in 1916.
3: Okay.
2: And it lasted 10 weeks, and it's estimated about 1.5 million people came to hear him preach in Boston.
3: Now, that is right at the start. That's at World War I. And so the world was in turmoil at that time.
2: And also, and this is interesting, one of the things that he really preached against during that revival time, mm-hmm. he preached against the evils of alcoholism. He kind of mentions it a little bit in today's sermon. That's not exactly what today's sermon is about. But so many people came to hear him preach during that 10-week time that he was in Boston. This sermon may have been from that time. I'm not quite sure.
3: Mm-hmm.
2: Because he returned to Boston in 1930, and he had lost a lot of his following and his popularity, I think mostly because time passed and people just kind of forgot his sermon, which is unfortunate. Mm-hmm. I'm not sure which visit to Boston this sermon is from. Now, he had preached quite strongly about the evils of alcoholism, and he was considered to be very influential in supporting and passing prohibition in 1919. Billy Sunday passed away in 1935, and it was just shortly after he had lost two of his sons to alcoholism.
3: Okay.
2: And you could probably understand a little bit more about why he's so passionately preaching against not just this, but other vices and evils and things that would cause us to backslide in our faith.
3: Yeah, you could really hear that sort of history and experience in the way that he tackles today's topic. This had to be later because there is that gravitas about what he has to say.
2: That's true. Let's listen in to Billy Sunday and his sermon, Backsliding.
4: Thy own wickedness shall correct thee, thy backsliding shall reprove thee. Know, therefore, and see that it is an evil thing and bitter but thou hast forsaken the Lord thy God, and that my fear is not in thee, saith the Lord God of hosts. Jeremiah chapter 2, verse 19. Many start the voyage of the Christian life under sunny skies and upon smooth waters, but as they sail out of the harbor, the sky becomes dark, and the craft of their religion crashes upon the rocks. At first, they are careful to obey the command of God, but after the revival, they neglect their duties and finally come to wreck. God speaks much of the sin of backsliding, and the Bible has spoken of it in many places. There are all kinds of backsliding. First, there is the careless kind. The invitation is never given at the revival, but there are those who will respond to it, and for a time will live as Christians should. Then, when the revival is over and the routine of everyday life begins, they slip gradually back into their former ways. They become negligent and drift back to the old haunts and the old gang. Oh, it is easy to think of things divine when the revival is on and there is inspiration on every side and the bands are playing and the crowds are marching. I've sometimes thought almost that it might be a godsend to many a community if it could only be swept up by typhoid fever or pneumonia or scarlet fever just after a good revival and before the people have a chance to slide back. The second class of backsliders is the class that started soberly and seriously, but not seriously enough. They do not make a complete surrender. If you secure a balloon with 100 ropes and cut 99 of them, but don't cut the shoreline, the balloon will still be held. They have failed to cut loose from sin, and it is drawing them back. A friend of mine holding a meeting asked how many who were present had been Christians, but were now backsliders. Finally, 40 fessed up. Then he asked them for the reasons for their falling away. Finally, a man got up and said he backslid through believing that he could be a Christian and keep his store open on Sundays. A young lady arose and said that she backslid because of cards. A friend had given a card party, and she had to give one in reciprocity. She said she had invited a young man to attend, but that he didn't know what kind of a party it was to be. He came, but when he found out, he said he was sorry. But he must go, for he could not stay there. I admired him for his loyalty to his religion. He made me feel that I wasn't worthy to have my name as a church member, the young lady said. Another man stood up and said, I backslid when I voted for the saloon. Oh, you bet he did, or he would not have voted for the dirty, rotten thing. Why, he backslid before he voted that ticket, or he wouldn't have voted it. A young lady said, I thought I could be a member of the church and dance. Sure she could. You can be a member of the church and a burglar too, but not a member of the body of Christ. She said, I attended a dance and found my desire to pray diminishing. I attended another and I found my desire to pray had become nebulous. And then, she said, my desire to pray disappeared. I tell you, I never saw a drinking, dancing, card-playing Christian who amounted to anything. The dance is a quagmire of wreckage. It's as rotten as hell. You wait until I get at it. I believe more people in the church backslide because of the dance, card-playing, and theater-gadding than through the saloons. But hold on there. Don't you think for a minute that I'm in favor of the dirty, stinking, rotting saloons. I'm against a lot of amusements popular among church members, as you people are going to find out before I am through in Boston. I don't give that whether you like my preaching or not, understand? It's a question of whether you are interested in decency. If you live wrong, you can't die right. Emerson said, "What you are speaks so loudly that I cannot hear what you say." This is an age of incompleteness, of unfinished things. Life is full of half-done things. Education is begun and abandoned. Obedience to the law of God is begun and given up. People start in business and fail. They attempt to learn a trade and don't do it thoroughly. A hound once started running after a stag, and after running for a while, it saw a fox and turned after it. A little farther along, it saw a rabbit and ran after that, and finally wound up holing a field mouse. So it is with so many who enter the Christian life. They started to hunt and compromised on a glass of booze. They enter a royal race, but compromised on a glass of beer or of some little gain through dishonesty. Well, not every backslider is an apostate, but every apostate is a backslider. Peter was a backslider, but he came back and preached that sermon at Pentecost. Judas was a backslider, and what he did so preyed upon his mind that he did not want it. He went out, but he never came back. I have never tabooed but two towns in my life, and one of them was a little town in Iowa where I once held a meeting before I really became an evangelist. That town had an infidel club of 150 members. There were only two church members in the place, and there was an interrogation pointed after them at that. They could have started a founding asylum of their own in that community. My life was not safe there. They threw stones at me in the streets. A storekeeper there told me he was going to sell out and leave the town for purely moral reasons at a loss of about $8,000. He said that he had daughters and that there wasn't a young man in the town that he would trust with them. He said that if any young man in that town were to call on any of his daughters, he wouldn't go upstairs to bed unless he had a Gatling gun he could train on the visitor at a moment's notice. It is not only for here and now, it is not only for a time, but it is for eternity. It is one of the great things. All other things are incidents. The leader of that godforsaken, iniquitous gang was a man named Dixon, who ran a one-horse country grocery business in a place about as big as a boxcar. He had been a Christian, used to be a class leader in a Methodist church. He kept a store. I used to pass the store as I went to preach, and I would see the bunch, as many as, 40 sometimes, sitting around in the little store. Whenever a new preacher came, they would assemble to talk him over. And if old Dixon gave consent, they would go to church to hear him. I remember one old brush rat. He had bushy whiskers with a dirty brown streak down the middle, and he could spit 30 yards and hit a fly. I'll bet my life he could hit a post down there. He used to come in late with one pant leg tucked in his boot, no coat or vest, no galoshes, just a rope around his paunch, the old son of perdition. He looked to me as if he'd had only one bath in his life, and that one was when he was born. He came clattering down the aisle, old hair and beard twisted like a cow's tail. He started as a backslider, ended in apostasy, just as disease ends in death if not checked. In business life, crises come unforeseen. Hard times come. And when they do, you may be able to get away with an overdraft at the bank if the cashier knows you too well. At the Bank of Heaven, no checks on God's mercy, when signed by God's loyal followers, have ever been turned down. If you come with an honest heart, God will honor the appeal, even if your hands are red with blood. In a campaign like this, for some little thing, many men will sell out. There are men whose honor hang like meat in a butcher shop, for sale for so much a pound. I thank God, though, that most men are honest and most women are virtuous, and that even the minority can be made to yield when you preach the gospel right. I ask about a man, has he reached the burning bush? They answer, yes, and got past it. I ask, is he a K of P? That's Knight of Pythias, that fraternal order dedicated to doing good. And they say he is. I ask, has he jumped? They say, yes. I don't know what it means to jump, for I am not a Knight of Pythias. I heard a couple of Knights of Pythias talking, though. They didn't leak. I suppose it has something to do with the initiation. I ask, is he an odd fellow? Yes. They tell me he will share his last dollar with a needy person, die for the widow or the orphan, put his head on the track ahead of the Black Diamond, or allow himself to be shot to pieces before he would be false to the vows he took amid the scent of the orange blossoms. Now that sounds like a good man, but there are lots of men who will be true in all these things and false to Jesus Christ. They will go to church and partake of the communion, then will line up in front of some bar and tell smutty stories. True in business, true to the lodge, true in society, true in the home, but a perjurer in the sight of God. If you are such a man, you are a backslider. A backslider, sir, and a liar. If I were to go to a man and say, "They say you're an old liar," would he say, "Well, Bill, I suppose I am. But you mustn't put the standard too high for poor, weak humanity, and I'm only human." If I were to say to him, "They say you're an old thief, and that they have to hide everything when you come around," would he say he supposed it was true, but it mustn't set the standard too high for poor human nature? If I say, "They tell me that you are a rotten old libertine, and that you have ruined many innocent girls, that you would crush a woman's virtue as quickly as a snake beneath your foot," would he say, "Well, he supposed it was true, but I mustn't set the standard too high for poor human nature"? No, sir. If he were anything of a man at all, he would say, "I demand, sir, that you prove your charges." But that's not what a man does when you charge him with being a backslider, or to say that he is a liar. Oh, for the Presbyterian, or Baptist, or Episcopal backslider who stands up and talks about poor human nature, yet says he is a backslider, which is to say that he is a liar. I can imagine a man being untrue in business. I can imagine him being untrue in politics. I can even, but it is difficult, imagine him being untrue to the vows made at the altar. But to be untrue to God? Be untrue to God and you will lose heaven and lose all. Be true to God and you will lose hell. I pray that God will so work upon the consciences of you backsliders who hear me, that you will cry salt tears and turn and roll upon your pillows when you go home tonight and seek a dry spot, that he may reproach you until you have been stung into a return to the God to whom you have been false. A heathen woman named Panthea was famous for her great beauty, and King Cyrus wanted her for his harem. He sent his representatives to her and offered her money and jewels to come. But she repulsed them and spurned their advances. Again, he sent them, this time with offers more generous and tempting. But again, she sent them away with scorn. A third time, she said, "Nay." Then King Cyrus went in person to see her, and he doubled and tripled and quadrupled the offers his men had made. But still, she would not go. She told him that she was a wife, and that she was true to her husband. He said, "Panthea, where dwellest thee?" "In the arms and on the breast of my husband," she said. "Take her away," said Cyrus. "She isn't no use to me." Then he put her husband in command of the charioteers and sent him into battle at the head of the troops. Panthea knew what this meant, that her husband had been sent in that he might be killed. She waited while the battle raged, and when the field was cleared, she shouted his name and searched for him and finally found him wounded and dying. She knelt and clasped him in her arms, and as they kissed, his lamp of life went out forever. King Cyrus heard of the man's death and came to the field. Panthea saw him coming, careening on his camel like a ship in a storm. She called, "O husband, he comes, he shall not have me. I was true to you in life and will be true to you in death." And she drew her dead husband's poniard from its sheath, drove it into her own breast, and fell dead across his body. King Cyrus came up and dismounted. He removed his turban and knelt by the dead husband and wife and thanked his God that he had found in his kingdom one true and virtuous woman that his money could not buy, nor his power intimidate. Persons of Boston, preachers out there, the problem of this century is the problem of the first century. We must win the world for God, and we will win the world for God just as we have men and women who will be faithful to God and will not lie and will not sell out to the devil.
2: That was Billy Sunday, portrayed by Timothy Gregory.
3: Wow, Billy Sunday. He lets her go, doesn't he? He just lets it rip.
2: Yeah.
3: And backsliding is not really a word that we're used to using. It might have been many years ago, but that's not a common word in today's culture.
2: What kind of word do you think we would use today instead of backsliding?
3: Let me think about that.
2: Well, I had a chance to ask a few people that question.
5: Backsliding is, it's basically the reverse of progress, essentially, because usually you want to be moving forward, and backsliding means you're moving away from whatever that goal is or whatever you're trying to accomplish. Whether it's I'm working out every day and I'm backsliding and like I'm taking 2 weeks off, I'm taking a month off. So that's kind of what I view as backsliding.
2: Because we don't use the word backsliding very much. What is the word of the day that we usually mean to mean backsliding?
5: Word of the day. Man, it's going to take a minute for me to think of a word.
2: Why is it so hard to think of a synonym of backsliding?
5: Probably because I know what backsliding is, and I don't know if people talk about it as much.
2: So do you know what the word backsliding and what you think it means?
6: Okay, I would think backsliding would mean to move backwards in life.
2: But we don't really use that word that often.
6: Sure.
2: So what is another word that means what you just said?
6: Goodness, no, that's tough. I'm not going to say declining, but that's what I want to say. Regression, declining.
2: Why is it so hard to come up with a synonym for backsliding or regression, as you put it?
6: Goodness, I don't know.
2: So backsliding, what do you think it means when you're trying to stay on track, but you fail? What's another word for that?
7: Backtracking, I don't know. Like you try something and you fail, so you try again. But what does it mean when you're failing? Is that what you're asking?
2: So imagine some guy is going to church and he's a good Christian guy. And then he's like, I'm just going to skip church today. And then he starts losing control of his anger issues. Maybe he starts like drinking too much, you know. So he's backsliding. That's the idea, is that like he used to be on track and he's trying to be a good Christian guy, but he's starting to backslide. But we don't use that word. So the question would be, why do we not use this word? What's another word that we would use, and why is it so difficult to talk about?
7: I mean, when you talk about like he just decided not to go to church, that's to me that's just lazy. Because either you do it or you don't. You get out of bed and go to church, or you decide you're not going to because, yeah. I mean, is it lazy in physically lazy, or is it lazy in your spiritual life? You know, I mean, it's either you do it or you don't.
2: Interesting. Very good. Thank you. What does the word backsliding mean to you?
8: When I think of backsliding, I think of going backwards, losing ground on any initiative.
2: When you think of backsliding, what do you think of?
9: I was going to say the same thing. When you've made progress toward a particular goal or spiritual enlightenment, and you are rescinding on those thoughts and beliefs.
2: Okay, we don't really use the word backsliding very much, at least I don't hear it very often in mainstream conversation. What is another word, a synonym, that would mean the same thing as backsliding?
8: Losing ground.
9: Right? I can't come up with another one.
2: Isn't that interesting?
3: I wonder how many people are even cognizant of that slide towards and the slide against and talking about it and thinking about it.
2: Well, part of the cultural issue is we've grown so used to tolerating and accepting things. And I don't mean like
3: yes,
2: in judgment against other people. I just mean in my own life. If I'm comfortable with something that I know I shouldn't be doing, well, I'm not backsliding.
3: Right.
2: I'm not I'm working on it. I think he mentions that in the sermon where somebody's like, well, you know, you expect me to be pure and nice and everything, but I'm only human.
3: Yeah.
2: And we even back then, it's almost 100 years ago, this sermon was, even back then, people were like, well, you know, I'm only human. You can't expect too much of me. And he rails against, he's like, you're backsliding.
3: Well, and what we've done is we've superseded the conversation with tolerance. And tolerance is one of those words that aptly applied is really important, and inexpertly or injudiciously applied is a world of trouble, because it can mean so many things. And it can become the kind of thing where you must be tolerant, but it's the tolerant that I define it. And when I define it, then I'm going to make you be accepting of me in all my ways, while I am not going to be tolerant of you because I perceive you as intolerant. So we've gotten ourselves into a quagmire.
2: I really liked his line. He said, you can be a member of the church and a burglar too, but you cannot be a member of the body of Christ.
3: Yes. I thought that was the key point.
2: Yeah, that idea of, like I said, it's not so much like tolerance, accepting. It's not just so much like how we treat other people. In my mind, I'm reading and I'm thinking specifically of, I believe the book is 1 John, where it's all about like, you know, if you say you have no sin in you, you're a liar. You know, if you say that, oh, there's nothing wrong with me, then you're just, you're fooling yourself and you're tricking yourself into backsliding and saying it's okay. Yeah. When he started his sermon, you know, what I thought of was the parable of the sower, because he talks about the farmer goes out sowing the seed, and the seed, it's going to land on different types of soil and different paths, and different things are going to spring up, and different people are going to experience different temptations, and they're going to be lured away by things. They're going to be overcome by weeds, and it's just going to be like this rolling stone of backsliding away from where we should be.
3: Right.
2: And I don't know, that definitely came to my mind, the parable of the sower in Mark chapter 4, for those of you who are looking that up. And then now I wanted to touch real quick on his method of preaching. He was criticized a lot for the way that he was just animated and emphatic and strong. And someone once said, perspiration is not the same as inspiration, meaning just because he's sweating profusely on stage doesn't mean he has the Holy Spirit, you know, because it was just a different, some cultures were not used to that. Other cultures, we have plenty of that today.
3: Sure.
2: So there's nothing wrong with it that way. But to me, it wasn't just how strongly and passionately he would preach, but he was not afraid to point out certain topics.
3: Right.
2: Specifically in this sermon, like backsliding.
3: Yeah.
2: Our commitment to everything else except Christ, that he would hold so strongly, or that I would hold so strongly to my preferences, my proclivities, my politics, while denying the commands on the cross of Christ.
3: Yes.
2: That he was so passionate about that he wouldn't hold back from stage.
3: Right, because that's the thing we do. As the fallen, we put self first, and we're unregenerate that way. Even those of us who've walked with Christ many, many, many years, it's really hard to realize when you've just slipped self in front again. We're so good at it. And so what we do is we let the other places of that crowd that out. And it's just very hard for us to see something bigger than ourselves as more important than ourselves. We don't do that very well anymore. I think a lot of this comes down to Billy Sunday is trying to hold up a mirror. He's trying to take the mirror that you have or are using out of your hand and give you a true mirror to see yourself differently as you truly are, and call you to recognize that and change, because we're giving ourselves room and permission and freedom that we should not. That's the great call.
2: And we've been called to all of us have been called to the ministry of reconciliation. That we would turn away from where we've been heading and the backsliding nature, and turn back towards Christ.
3: It's like a new identity has been given to you. You have been saved from death. And if that were true in an ocean, that would mark you. Everything else in your life would be before that event and after that event. With Christ, it is even more so. It is a complete regenerative identity.
2: I was definitely moved by the sermon, and I hope our listeners were as well. Again, if you have any thoughts or comments on today's sermons or others, we'd love to hear from you. 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
10: Psalm 146. Praise ye the Lord. Praise the Lord, O my soul. While I live, will I praise the Lord. I will sing praises unto my God while I have any being. Put not your trust in princes, nor in the son of man, in whom there is no help. His breath goeth forth, he returneth to his earth. In that very day his thoughts perish. Happy is he that hath the God of Jacob for his help, whose hope is in the Lord his God, which made heaven and earth, the sea, and all that therein is, which keepeth truth forever, which executeth judgment for.
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11: Welcome to 15 Minutes in the Word with New York Times bestselling author Joyce Meyer. 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God is the source of every good thing, and believing His Word is the foundation for peace and joy. 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
12: You ever had anybody give you a dirty look? Against Shadrach, Meshach, and Abednego, therefore he commanded that the furnace should be heated up 7 times hotter than normal. I love it. Boy, you stand your ground, you make a right decision, and the problems multiply. And he commanded the strongest men in the army to bind Meshach and Abednego and to cast them into the furnace. Now I want you to watch carefully. And these three men were bound in their cloaks, their tunics, or their undergarments, their turbans, and their other clothing, and they were cast into the midst of the burning fiery furnace. Therefore, because the king's command was urgent and the furnace exceedingly hot, the flames and the sparks from the fire killed those men who handled Shadrach, Meshach, and Abednego. And these three men, Shadrach, Meshach, and Abednego, fell down bound. Everybody say bound. Boy, this is so good. I don't know if I can preach it. They fell down bound into the burning fiery furnace. Boy, they looked like they were in bad shape. Then Nebuchadnezzar the king saw and was astounded, and he jumped up and said to his counselors, "Did we not cast three men bound into the midst of the fire?" And they answered, "True, O king." Verse 25, and he answered, "Behold, I see four men." Now here it comes. Wait, you're too early. "I see four men loose." Three of them went in bound. The fourth man got in there with them, and he actually used what the king meant to destroy them to cut the bondages off of their life. Oh, man. Walking in the midst of the fire, and they are not hurt. Verse 26, then Nebuchadnezzar came near to the mouth of the furnace, and he said, "Shadrach, Meshach, and Abednego, you servants of the Most High God, come out and come here." Oh, what a message. There must be something different about you guys. You better come over here and tell us what it is. Then Shadrach, Meshach, and Abednego came out of the midst of the fire, and then the satraps, the deputies, the governors, the king's counselors gathered together and saw these men, that the fire had no power upon their bodies, nor was the hair of their heads singed, neither were their garments scorched, nor did they even have the smell of smoke. They didn't even smell like smoke. I'll tell you what, my father sexually abused me for probably close to 15 years. I married the first guy that came along. He ran around with other women who wouldn't work and was a petty thief. And I'll tell you what, I don't smell like smoke today. And I'm loose. Well, we're having too much fun, aren't we? But how many people to keep they happy? Then they end up missing their destiny and being miserable their whole life. I mean, to be honest, when I decided to follow the call of God to go into ministry, I was asked to leave my church and lost all my friends. But you know, I was in so much bondage at the time. And I tell you what, I felt like I had been thrown into hell. It was hard. Let me tell you the truth. If you are going to come out of that plain, old, ordinary, lifeless lifestyle that you've been living, there's a cost to it, but it's well worth it in the end. Now, number six, thank you. If we're ever going to have any happiness, we've really got to understand the grace of God. And just to make it as simple as I can for the amount of time I have, grace is not only God's undeserved favor. So that means instead of me spending my life trying to kick down doors that I want to go through, I can trust God to give me favor and open the right doors for me at the right time. Grace is what changes us. God's power, grace is not only undeserved favor, it's God's power coming to us free of charge to enable us to do with ease what we could never do on our own with any amount of struggle and effort. That's my very own definition. You want it again? Grace is God's power coming to us freely. All we need to do is receive it. And it enables us, grace is enabling power, it enables us to do with ease what we could never do on our own apart from God with any amount of struggle and effort. I tell you, I tried so many years to change myself because I knew that, you know, I had problems. I tried to be happier. I tried to be peaceful. I tried to be a better person. I tried and tried and tried and tried. And instead of it working, I actually was getting worse. Because the more frustrated we are, the worse we behave. And God began to teach me out of His Word that it was only His grace that could change me. To make a long story short, we're saved by grace. We get that. It's like, well, here I am, God. I've done everything. If you don't help me, I'm done for. And we receive. We don't get salvation. I don't like the terminology, how many got saved. We've had about 1,200 people receive Christ in this conference. You cannot get a free gift. You receive free gifts. By grace are you saved through faith. It is a gift of God, not of works, lest any man should boast. And the same way that we're saved is the same way we have to learn how to live. Now, grace is about a 20-part teaching series. And I've got about 3 minutes here for this section. So let me just tell you that any time that you feel frustrated, it's because you're trying to do something that only God can do. anytime you're frustrated, you're trying to do something that only God can do, and you need to stop and just say, okay, I've gotten over into works of the flesh, which is my energy trying to do God's job. I'm a back off here, God. Help me. I need you to make this happen. Apart from you, I can do nothing. And then realizing that God doesn't do everything in our timing nor the way that we would do it. So after praying, we then trust God and we watch him work. I finally stopped trying to change myself, and lo and behold, I've been changed. You say, now, wait. What do you mean you don't try to change yourself? Well, you just can't not try to change yourself. But yeah, I can. Yeah, I can. I pray every morning, Lord, set a watch over my mouth, lest I sin against you with my tongue. Help me, Lord, not to get in trouble with my mouth today, and if you don't help me, I'm definitely going to get in trouble. Now, hang on. And here's how it works. I pray, and then the Holy Spirit reminds me. I'm going through the day. I'm busy going along. See, this is how the Holy Spirit's just with us all the time, and he works in our life. And Dave says something, and I didn't care for it. And I say something back, and then he says something back, and then I get this little, like, see, you get it, you know. Now, you know, maybe you're not quite where we're at, and you're like, what's she talking about? You get this. Well, the Holy Spirit lives inside of us, and the Bible says in Romans 7:6, that we no longer live by the law. We don't live by all these rules and regulations of how we have to behave for God to love us, but we now live by the promptings of the Holy Spirit. So the truth is, if I make 100 mistakes with my mouth today, God's still going to love me. I'm still going to go to heaven. But I want to do what's right because I love him. So instead of me going around saying, well, I'm just not going to say anything today. That way I won't get in trouble. Because see, all we know how to do is be extreme. I'm just not going to talk at all, and that way I won't get in trouble. And that doesn't work. We all know that. We might shut up for a while, but boy, when we open our mouth. Woo. But here's what you do. Instead of saying, boy, I can't do this today, and I can't do this, and I can't do this, and I can't do this, and I better not do this. You just get up and say, God, I want to be all you want me to be. Holy Spirit, I ask you to remind me if I'm about to get myself in trouble. Then my part is, and we have a part, you have a part, but it's not like this fleshly effort. It's just it's a spiritual effort, but it's just the saying, I want to cooperate with God. Okay, Lord, you're telling me to zip my lip, and if I don't, I'm about to start a fight with Dave. Then I can just shut up. You didn't get that? Was that hard? How many of you are understanding what I'm saying? Now, two quick things that were on my heart. First of all, I want us to look at 1 Corinthians 15:10. The Apostle Paul said, but by the grace, the unmerited favor and blessing of God, I am what I am. And his grace toward me was not found to be for nothing, fruitless and without effect. In fact, I worked harder than everybody. But it was not really me, it was the grace of God in me which did the work.
13: We all have tough days when things don't go as planned, but we don't have to let those challenges determine our outlook on life. With God on our side, every day is a new opportunity to enjoy the wonderful life he has given us. Psalm 118:24 says, "This is the day the Lord has made. Let us rejoice and be glad in it." If we want to have what God wants us to have, we must learn to think like God thinks.
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18: There are some people who faithfully give towards, but have never become a partner with us. I want to just simply say this. Thank you for being faithful to send to us, but also why not just become a partner? You know, partnership begins in the heart. Some people say, well, partnership, that's kind of like a, you know, where I'm in bondage to give to you. No, there's no bondage to it. What you do is you give because you love the Lord, you love me, and you love the Word, and you love the way that I teach. Not everybody does, but you know, there's certain ones you just hook onto, and it starts with the heart. Your heart hooks onto them, and you join them in your heart, first of all, going, I like this guy. I like this woman. I like whoever's teaching the Word right now. And you know what? I agree with them. I want to support them. That's the way you should be in this ministry. And that is when you've listened long enough, if your heart is hooking up to me, then why not just become a partner with me on a monthly basis? Not only do you pray,

around in your life and realize there is a way to give into eternity, and what you give becomes eternal. It helps win souls, which those souls win souls, which those souls win souls, which all of a sudden then discipleship takes over, and you'll meet those people in heaven, and you'll find out your money never quit working for you. 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Grace frees us from the law, then enables the power of God to rule our lives from the ever-present Holy Spirit living in us and the ever-present new creation. The Christian does not live his life from the law, but from the Spirit of life in Christ Jesus. I don't think about what the law says not to do, then force myself not to do that. No, I live by the Spirit of life in Christ Jesus, and he empowers me to desire to walk in righteousness. The Christian doesn't keep the law by keeping the law. He keeps the law by fulfilling the law and following the Holy Spirit and following in the Word of God. The law of the Spirit of life in Christ Jesus, that's the new nature inside of me, has made me free from the law of sin and death, and that's the Mosaic law, the Ten Commandments, all the other commandments attached to it. Romans 6:14 says this, "For sin will not have dominion over you, for you are not under the law, but under grace." Understand that if I understand I'm under grace, then sin has no dominion over me. It can try, but it's going to fail every single time if I know I'm under the grace of God and I'm walking according to the new birth and the new life on the inside of me. The second half of our verse, this is Romans 6:14. The two parts of this verse is this, "For sin shall not have dominion over you, for you are not under the law, but under grace." And so the second half of our verse begins just like the beginning of this verse with the word "for," as it did in the first half. It now says in the second half, "For you are not under the law, but you are under grace." We as born again Christians are declared to be under grace and not under the law. It's not something that each day we have to see ourselves that way. Each way we have to put ourselves there. We are already there. You are looking at what you already have. That's why there's no work to it. That's why it's just a simple decision to walk in the Word of God and walk in the grace of God and realize you are not under the law. The first half is a declaration of a change of ownership and a freedom from slavery. We were under the dominion of sin. Now we are under the dominion of freedom. We must choose to live in this new freedom from the law. We must not use our new freedom as liberty to the nature of the flesh and sin. We should not look at ourselves and say, "Wow, I'm on my way to heaven. I'm born again. I can live anyway. I can just do this. I can go and sin like crazy because I'm going to heaven." And the book of Galatians warns us not to do this. It said, don't use your new nature as an outlet for the flesh and to live according to the flesh. And that's what many Christians do. There's actually a mockery made toward grace when it's actually taught from pulpits and even among Christians to each other. Grace allows us to sin all that we want to. And that I call that cheap grace. It's just grace has been given to me, so now I can use it to live any way I want to. When Paul warns, don't use your liberty for an occasion to the flesh, but by love, serve one another. Instead of thinking of yourself, start thinking of other people. How do I fulfill that? I realize I'm no longer under the flesh and the control of it. I am under the Holy Spirit and the new nature on the inside of me. You know, many black citizens in the United States were under slavery until they were emancipated after the Civil War. Many, once freed, became political leaders. They invented different things and became musicians. They became to take leadership in so many areas of our life around us, especially in sports. I mean, just we found out just tremendous things that were inside of them and things that they had that other nationalities didn't have, and they began to excel. So again, many, once that they were freed, became political leaders, inventors, musicians, sports heroes. They took advantage of the change of ownership from slave masters to being a free member of the American society like every other person around them. They were as free as other natural citizens to sit anywhere on a bus, eat in any restaurant, apply to a college or university, and work for any business or corporation they wanted to. The laws were now on their side, and the society was on their side. Even though they ran into people who were still biased, that
thing that was, now they had the backing of the country with them, all the way up to the Supreme Court. Our lives have been greatly blessed by their contributions.

0: Think about this, the examples in our society, George Washington Carver, Booker T. Washington, Etta James. We could go down the list, especially of singers and entertainers. And of course, I like good rock and roll, and I like you know, good music and things like that. So many blacks that sing, I mean, just paved the way for so much of the music we have today. And the same thing true again, like I said, in sports. Great contributions have come from black doctors, congressmen, and even Supreme Court justices. But the enemies to freedom of black Americans proclaimed this, that they can now do anything they felt like. Now that you've been emancipated, you can break into stores, you can steal anything, you can burn buildings, you can kill the police. And this actually began to happen, but this is not what their freedom was made for. Their freedom was to help society. In other words, there was a group that once emancipated became self-centered. I'm just going to get even with all those who ever did anything to me. And they looked at themselves and down on everybody else. But there was a group of people out of that had such respect for those that helped them become free as anyone else in the society, that they decide they want to be a blessing. And I mean, some of the greatest blessings in our society have come from African Americans. This is parallel to the Christian life. We were once in slavery to sin, under the dominion of sin, under spiritual death and under Satan. Now that we have been born again, we've been emancipated and do not have to live in bondage. If we do, it's because we choose to, and we actually go into rebellion against God by doing this. But tyranny will not have dominion over us, for we are under freedom and not under slavery. I'm just re-pronouncing the scripture we began with. We have not been set free to sin any time at any place we want to. You have been called unto liberty, but don't use your liberty for an occasion to the flesh, but by love serve one another. There's the key right there in Galatians 5:13. And what it's saying is, once you have been set free, operate in love. Love toward people around you. Now you can serve them, and you no longer feel suppressed by everybody around you, and you don't no longer feel suppressed by life and by the laws of life. No, it's because God has set you free from the law that even drove you toward sin, because if you try to operate in the law, it brings that nature of the flesh up in you and makes it stronger than ever. And we can actually take control over that and minimize that old nature inside of us, the nature of the flesh, as we walk in the power of the Holy Spirit and power of the Word of God. We can choose not to live in rioting, drunkenness, or lust. We can choose to live in love toward God and love toward others. We are no longer under the law, but we're not lawless. Sin in the Christian life steals from others, but righteousness contributes and services the needs of others, starting with believers, starting with the church, and then even into society, where we're out there spreading the gospel of Jesus Christ and the power of God. There are five different uses of the word law in the book of Romans. First of all is the whole legal principle. Laws applied to any person, Jew or Gentile. Used in this manner would mean freedom from the Roman law, of which we as citizens in the U.S. are not under it. But would any nation of the 21st century still be able to apply that to their life, law to a nation of which they live in, even in evil nations? The Jewish law given by God to Moses on Sinai was the second use of the word law. The third one is each individual ordinance or commandment of the Mosaic law includes dietary laws, sanitary laws, days, weeks, months, or Sabbaths and feasts. Fourthly, there are principles which now work in our lives of righteousness. The law of the Spirit of life in Christ Jesus is a reference to the new law, not written on tablets of stone, but written in our heart. The stones are temporary. There was one set of them that even cracked whenever Moses threw them down. And so the laws of this life can crack. The laws of denominations, the laws of legalism can crack and be gone. But I'm here to tell you, the law of the Spirit of life in Christ Jesus was written on our hearts and is eternal. This is Romans chapter 8 and verse 2. This exists in every believer, but it's potential. We must choose to live by the law of the Spirit of life in Christ Jesus. We can walk in freedom from the law which works in the lives of those who do not have eternal life. The law of the Spirit of life in Christ Jesus has made me free from the law of sin and death. Although this verse begins speaking to believers, it refers to the law of the flesh found in both believers and unbelievers, but believers have another nature inside of them which can override and press down the nature of the flesh, and we can walk in freedom even though we still have the flesh. But since the unbeliever doesn't have the new nature in their spirit, they have only the law of sin and death found in their flesh or in their body. The law came through disobedience of Adam in the garden, which threw all humanity into sin and under the control of the law of sin. But when we receive Jesus as our Savior, we gain the power to walk in freedom, and all we have to do is choose to use that power God has given to us.
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0: Paul told us in Philippians chapter 1, verses 3 through 5, I thank my God at every remembrance of you, always in every prayer of mine, making requests for you all with joy for your partnership in the gospel from the first day until now. The theme of the book of Philippians is partnership. I know joy is mentioned quite often, but the partnership is the real issue. The only church that made itself a partner with Paul, in fact, he mentioned them three times for their faithfulness to give into his ministry. Paul saw the gospel and the teaching of the Word of God as a team effort. I do too. I pray for my givers, my partners, my fellow ministers of the Word of God. Many of you have been with me since the beginning. Others have joined me through the years. I would love for you to join me and all my partners to become a team member as I travel and as I teach. 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
3: Unshackled of Pacific Garden Mission presents History's Greatest Sermons, where we share the personal history of godly men who brought forth the truth of the gospel in powerful sermons to a world long ago. 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
4: Hey, Kelly. It's good to see you again. Welcome back.
5: Welcome back, Tim. Good to see you. And listeners, we're glad you've joined us today.
4: Now, today we're going to hear from a sermon. We're going to hear from a preacher who we've heard from before, and it's Billy Sunday. And for those of you who've been around us a while, Billy Sunday was actually the very first episode of History's Greatest Sermons, which was kind of fun.
5: Yes.
4: Possibly because of his connection to Pacific Garden Mission, which is kind of our parent ministry that's watching over us in this program. But let me tell you a little bit before we get into that. First of all, to our listeners, sometimes we have sermons that are greater than our program permits, or, you know, this is a 30-minute program, and sometimes the sermons are longer than that. Sometimes they're very short and succinct and very tight. And today's sermon is going to be one of those that's very short, very easy to comprehend, very easy to hear. However, well, I won't give away too much. Anyway, for those of you who want to hear previous sermons by Billy Sunday and also all of our other catalog of sermons that we've listened to, please don't forget to download the Unshackled app. And you get to hear all the sermons that we've had a chance to hear. And also, what's really meaningful to us is we like to hear from our listeners. Maybe it's just me. I know, Kelly, you like to hear some of the feedback we've had in the past as well.
5: It's very good. Very helpful.
4: And I want to dive right into this Billy Sunday sermon. Now, just a refresher for our listeners and for you, Kelly, in case it's been a while since we talked about it. Billy Sunday was an evangelist between 1893 and about 1935. He used to be a professional baseball player, but after hearing a street preacher from Pacific Garden Mission in Chicago, he left baseball and became an evangelist. I remember reading somewhere he took an 80% pay cut to be an evangelist, a street preacher.
6: Yeah.
4: And it's estimated that over 300,000 people walked the Sawdust Trail. The Sawdust Trail is just that path that led up to the front of the altar, saying like they wanted to dedicate their lives to Christ, which is great. Like I said, we've heard from Billy Sunday before. The one sermon was called "Why Delay Your Real Conversion." Another sermon was called "Gethsemane," which is fascinating. Again, you can hear those on the Unshackled app. Now, what we're going to hear from today, he mentions it. I believe he mentions in the sermon Boston. And I did a little bit of research, and he had done a massive
6: revival.
4: Yes, a revival in 1916.
6: Okay.
4: And it lasted 10 weeks, and it's estimated about 1.5 million people wow. came to hear him preach in Boston.
6: Now, that is right at the start. That's at World War I. And so the world was in turmoil
4: right.
6: at that time.
4: And also, and this is interesting, one of the things that he really preached against during that revival time, mm-hmm. he preached against the evils of alcoholism. Mm-hmm. He kind of mentions it a little bit in today's sermon. That's not exactly what today's sermon is about. But so many people came to hear him preach during that 10-week time that he was in Boston. This sermon may have been from that time. I'm not quite sure.
6: Mm-hmm.
4: Because he returned to Boston in 1930, and he had lost a lot of his following and his popularity, I think mostly because time passed and people just kind of forgot his sermon, which is unfortunate. Mm-hmm. I'm not sure which time... Which visit to Boston this sermon is from. Now, he had preached quite strongly about the evils of alcoholism, and he was considered to be very influential in supporting and passing prohibition in 1919. Billy Sunday passed away in 1935, and it was just shortly after he had lost two of his sons to alcoholism.
6: Okay.
4: And you could probably understand a little bit more about why he's so passionately
6: yes.
4: preaching against not just this, but other vices and evils and things that yeah. would cause us to backslide in our faith.
6: Yeah, you could really hear that sort of history and experience in the way that he tackles today's topic. This had to be later because there is that gravitas about what he has to say.
4: That's true. Let's listen in to Billy Sunday and his sermon, Backsliding.
7: Thy own wickedness shall correct thee. Thy backsliding shall reprove thee. Know, therefore, and see that it is an evil thing and bitter that thou hast forsaken the Lord thy God, and that my fear is not in thee, saith the Lord God of hosts. Jeremiah chapter 2, verse 19. Many start the voyage of the Christian life under sunny skies and upon smooth waters. But as they sail out of the harbor, the sky becomes dark, and the craft of their religion crashes upon the rocks. At first, they are careful to obey the command of God, but after the revival, they neglect their duties and finally come to wreck. God speaks much of the sin of backsliding, and the Bible has spoken of it in many places. There are all kinds of backsliding. First, there is the careless kind. The invitation is never given at the revival, but there are those who will respond to it and for a time will live as Christians should. Then when the revival is over and the routine of everyday life begins, they slip gradually back into their former ways. They become negligent and drift back to the old haunts and the old gang. Oh, it is easy to think of things divine. When the revival is on and there is inspiration on every side and the bands are playing and the crowds are marching, I've sometimes thought almost that it might be a godsend to many a community if it could only be swept up by typhoid fever or pneumonia or scarlet fever just after a good revival and before the people have a chance to slide back. The second class of backsliders is the class that started soberly and seriously, but not seriously enough. They do not make a complete surrender. If you secure a balloon with 100 ropes and cut 99 of them, but don't cut the shoreline, the balloon will still be held. They have failed to cut loose from sin, and it is drawing them back. A friend of mine holding a meeting asked how many who were present had been Christians but were now backsliders. Finally, 40 fessed up. Then he asked them for the reasons for their falling away. Finally, a man got up and said he backslid through believing that he could be a Christian and keep his store open on Sundays. A young lady arose and said that she backslid because of cards. A friend had given a card party, and she had to give one in reciprocity. She said she had invited a young man to attend, but that he didn't know what kind of a party it was to be. He came, but when he found out, he said he was sorry, but he must go, for he could not stay there. I admired him for his loyalty to his religion. He made me feel that I wasn't worthy to have my name as a church member, the young lady said. Another man stood up and said, I backslid when I voted for the saloon. Oh, you bet he did, or he would not have voted for the dirty, rotten thing. Why, he backslid before he voted that ticket, or he wouldn't have voted it. A young lady said, I thought I could be a member of the church and dance. Sure she could. You can be a member of the church and a burglar, too, but not a member of the body of Christ. She said, I attended a dance and found my desire to pray diminishing. I attended another and I found my desire to pray had become nebulous. And then, she said, my desire to pray disappeared. I tell you, I never saw a drinking, dancing, card-playing Christian who amounted to anything. The dance is a quagmire of wreckage. It's as rotten as hell. You wait until I get at it. I believe more people in the church backslide because of the dance, card playing, and theater gadding than through the saloons. But hold on there. Don't you think for a minute that I'm in favor of the dirty, stinking, rotting saloons. I'm against a lot of amusements popular among church members, as you people are going to find out before I am through in Boston. I don't give that whether you like my preaching or not. Understand? It's a question of whether you are interested in decency. If you live wrong, you can't die right. Emerson said, what you are speaks so loudly that I cannot hear what you say. This is an age of incompleteness, of unfinished things. Life is full of half-done things. Education is begun and abandoned. Obedience to the law of God is begun and given up. People start in business and fail. They attempt to learn a trade and don't do it thoroughly. A hound once started running after a stag, and after running for a while, it saw a fox and turned after it. A little farther along, it saw a rabbit and ran after that, and finally wound up holing a field mouse. So it is with so many who enter the Christian life. They started to hunt and compromised on a glass of booze. They enter a royal race, but compromised on a glass of beer or of some little gain through dishonesty. Well, not every backslider is an apostate, but every apostate is a backslider. Peter was a backslider, but he came back and preached that sermon at Pentecost. Judas was a backslider, and what he did so preyed upon his mind that he did not want it. He went out, but he never came back. I have never tabooed but two towns in my life, and one of them was a little town in Iowa, where I once held a meeting before I really became an evangelist. That town had an infidel club of 150 members. There were only two church members in the place, and there was an interrogation pointed after them at that. They could have started a founding asylum of their own in that community. My life was not safe there. They threw stones at me in the streets. A storekeeper there told me he was going to sell out and leave the town for purely moral reasons at a loss of about $8,000. He said that he had daughters and that there wasn't a young man in the town that he would trust with them. He said that if any young man in that town were to call on any of his daughters, he wouldn't go upstairs to bed unless he had a Gatling gun he could train on the visitor at a moment's notice. It is not only for here and now, it is not only for a time, but it is for eternity. It is one of the great things. All other things are incidents. The leader of that godforsaken, iniquitous gang was a man named Dixon, who ran a one-horse country grocery business in a place about as big as a boxcar. He had been a Christian, used to be a class leader in a Methodist church. He kept a store. I used to pass the store as I went to preach, and I would see the bunch, as many as, 40 sometimes, sitting around in the little store. Whenever a new preacher came, they would assemble to talk him over. And if old Dixon gave consent, they would go to church to hear him. I remember one old brush rat. He had bushy whiskers with a dirty brown streak down the middle, and he could spit 30 yards and hit a fly. I'll bet my life he could hit a post down there. He used to come in late with one pant leg tucked in his boot, no coat or vest, no galoshes, just a rope around his paunch, the old son of perdition. He looked to me as if he'd had only one bath in his life, and that one was when he was born. He came clattering down the aisle, old hair and beard twisted like a cow's tail. He started as a backslider, ended in apostasy, just as disease ends in death if not checked. In business life, crises come unforeseen. Hard times come. And when they do, you may be able to get away with an overdraft at the bank if the cashier knows you too well. At the Bank of Heaven, no checks on God's mercy, when signed by God's loyal followers, have ever been turned down. If you come with an honest heart, God will honor the appeal, even if your hands are red with blood. In a campaign like this, for some little thing, many men will sell out. There are men whose honor hang like meat in a butcher shop, for sale for so much a pound. I thank God, though, that most men are honest and most women are virtuous, and that even the minority can be made to yield when you preach the gospel right. I ask about a man, has he reached the burning bush? They answer, yes, and got past it. I ask, is he a K of P? That's Knight of Pythias, that fraternal order dedicated to doing good. And they say he is. I ask, has he jumped? They say, yes. I don't know what it means to jump, for I am not a Knight of Pythias. I heard a couple of Knights of Pythias talking, though. They didn't leak. I suppose it has something to do with the initiation. I ask, is he an odd fellow? Yes. They tell me he will share his last dollar with a needy person, die for the widow or the orphan, put his head on the track ahead of the Black Diamond, or allow himself to be shot to pieces before he would be false to the vows he took amid the scent of the orange blossoms. Now that sounds like a good man, but there are lots of men who will be true in all these things and false to Jesus Christ. They will go to church and partake of the communion, then will line up in front of some bar and tell smutty stories. True in business, true to the lodge, true in society, true in the home, but a perjurer in the sight of God. If you are such a man, you are a backslider. A backslider, sir, and a liar. If I were to go to a man and say, they say you're an old liar, would he say, well, Bill, I suppose I am. But you mustn't put the standard too high for poor, weak humanity, and I'm only human. If I were to say to him, they say you're an old thief, and that they have to hide everything when you come around, would he say he supposed it was true, but it mustn't set the standard too high for poor human nature? If I say, they tell me that you are a rotten old libertine, and that you have ruined many innocent girls, that you would crush a woman's virtue as quickly as a snake beneath your foot, would he say, well, he supposed it was true, but I mustn't set the standard too high for poor human nature? No, sir. If he were anything of a man at all, he would say, I demand, sir, that you prove your charges. But that's not what a man does when you charge him with being a backslider, or to say that he is a liar. Oh, for the Presbyterian, or Baptist, or Episcopal backslider who stands up and talks about poor human nature, yet says he is a backslider, which is to say that he is a liar. I can imagine a man being untrue in business. I can imagine him being untrue in politics. I can even, but it is difficult, imagine him being untrue to the vows made at the altar. But to be untrue to God, be untrue to God and you will lose heaven and lose all. Be true to God and you will lose hell. I pray that God will so work upon the consciences of you backsliders who hear me that you will cry salt tears and turn and roll upon your pillows when you go home tonight and seek a dry spot that he may reproach you until you have been stung into a return to the God to whom you have been false. A heathen woman named Panthea was famous for her great beauty, and King Cyrus wanted her for his harem. He sent his representatives to her and offered her money and jewels to come, but she repulsed them and spurned their advances. Again, he sent them, this time with offers more generous and tempting. But again, she sent them away with scorn. A third time, she said, nay. Then King Cyrus went in person to see her, and he doubled and tripled and quadrupled the offers his men had made. But still, she would not go. She told him that she was a wife, and that she was true to her husband. He said, Panthea, where dwellest thee? In the arms and on the breast of my husband, she said. Take her away, said Cyrus. She is of no use to me. Then he put her husband in command of the charioteers and sent him into battle at the head of the troops. Panthea knew what this meant, that her husband had been sent in that he might be killed. She waited while the battle raged, and when the field was cleared, she shouted his name and searched for him and finally found him wounded and dying. She knelt and clasped him in her arms, and as they kissed, his lamp of life went out forever. King Cyrus heard of the man's death and came to the field. Panthea saw him coming, careening on his camel like a ship in a storm. She called, O husband, he comes, he shall not have me. I was true to you in life and will be true to you in death. And she drew her dead husband's poniard from its sheath, drove it into her own breast, and fell dead across his body. King Cyrus came up and dismounted. He removed his turban and knelt by the dead husband and wife and thanked his God that he had found in his kingdom one true and virtuous woman that his money could not buy, nor his power intimidate. Persons of Boston, preachers out there, the problem of this century is the problem of the first century. We must win the world for God, and we will win the world for God just as we have men and women who will be faithful to God and will not lie and will not sell out to the devil.
4: That was Billy Sunday, portrayed by Timothy Gregory.
6: Wow, Billy Sunday. He lets her go, doesn't he? He just lets it rip.
4: Yeah.
6: And backsliding is not really a word that we're used to using. It might have been many years ago, but that's not a common word in today's culture.
4: What kind of word do you think we would use today instead of backsliding?
6: Let me think about that.
4: Well, I had a chance to ask a few people that question.
8: Backsliding is, it's basically the reverse of progress, essentially, because usually you want to be moving forward, and backsliding means you're moving away from whatever that goal is or whatever you're trying to accomplish. Whether it's I'm working out every day and I'm backsliding and like I'm taking 2 weeks off, I'm taking a month off. So that's kind of what I view as backsliding.
4: Because we don't use the word backsliding very much. What is the word of the day that we usually mean to mean backsliding?
8: Word of the day. Man, it's going to take a minute for me to think of a word.
4: Why is it so hard to think of a synonym of backsliding?
8: Probably because I know what backsliding is, and I don't know if people talk about it as much.
4: So do you know what the word backsliding and what you think it means?
9: Okay, I would think backsliding would mean to move backwards in life.
4: But we don't really use that word that often.
9: Sure.
4: So what is another word that means what you just said?
9: Goodness, no, that's tough. I'm not going to say declining, but that's what I want to say. Regression, declining.
4: Why is it so hard to come up with a synonym for backsliding or regression, as you put it?
9: Goodness, I don't know.
4: So backsliding, what do you think it means when you're trying to stay on track, but you fail? What's another word for that?
10: Backtracking, like, what? I don't know. Like, you try something and you fail, so you try again. But what does it mean when you're failing? Is that what you're asking?
4: So imagine some guy is going to church, and he's a good Christian guy. And then he's like, I'm just going to skip church today. And then he starts losing control of his anger issues. Maybe he starts, like, drinking too much, you know. So he's backsliding. That's the idea, is that, like, he used to be on track, and he's trying to be a good Christian guy, but he's starting to backslide. But we don't use that word. So the question would be, why do we not use this word? What's another word that we would use, and why is it so difficult to talk about?
10: I mean, when you talk about, like, he just decided not to go to church, that's, to me, that's just lazy. Because either you do it or you don't. You get out of bed and go to church, or you decide you're not going to because, yeah. I mean, is it lazy in physically lazy, or is it lazy in your spiritual life? You know, I mean, it's either you do it or you don't.
4: Interesting. Very good. Thank you. What does the word backsliding mean to you?
11: When I think of backsliding, I think of going backwards, losing ground on any initiative.
4: When you think of backsliding, what do you think of?
12: I was going to say the same thing. When you've made progress toward a particular goal or spiritual enlightenment and you are rescinding on those thoughts and beliefs.
4: Okay, we don't really use the word backsliding very much. At least I don't hear it very often in mainstream conversation. What is another word, a synonym, that would mean the same thing as backsliding?
11: Losing ground,
12: right? I can't come up with another one.
4: Isn't that interesting?
6: I wonder how many people are even cognizant of that slide towards and the slide against and talking about it and thinking about it.
4: Well, part of the cultural issue is we've grown so used to tolerating and accepting things. And I don't mean like
6: yes.
4: In judgment against other people. I just mean in my own life. If I'm comfortable with something that I know I shouldn't be doing, well, I'm not backsliding.
6: Right.
4: I'm working on it. I think he mentions that in the sermon where somebody's like, well, you know, you expect me to be pure and nice and everything, but I'm only human.
6: Yeah.
4: And even back then, it's almost 100 years ago, this sermon was, even back then, people were like, well, you know, I'm only human. You can't expect too much of me. And he rails against, he's like, you're backsliding.
6: Well, and what we've done is we've superseded the conversation with tolerance. And tolerance is one of those words that aptly applied is really important. And inexpertly or injudiciously applied is a world of trouble because it can mean so many things. And it can become the kind of thing where you must be tolerant, but it's the tolerant that I define it. And when I define it, then I'm going to make you be accepting of me in all my ways, while I am not going to be tolerant of you because I perceive you as intolerant. So we've gotten ourselves into a quagmire.
4: I really liked his line. He said, you can be a member of the church and a burglar too, but you cannot be a member of the body of Christ.
6: Yes. I thought that was the key point.
4: Yeah. That idea of, like I said, it's not so much like tolerance. Yeah. And accepting. It's not just so much like how we treat other people. In my mind, I'm reading and I'm thinking specifically of, I believe the book is 1 John, where it's all about like, you know, if you say you have no sin in you, you're a liar. You know, if you say that, there's nothing wrong with me, then you're fooling yourself and you're tricking yourself into backsliding and saying it's okay.
6: Yeah.
4: When he started his sermon, you know, what I thought of was the parable of the sower, because he talks about the farmer goes out sowing the seed and the seed, it's going to land on different types of soil and different paths and different things are going to spring up and different people are going to experience different temptations and they're going to be lured away by things. They're going to be overcome by weeds. And it's just going to be like this rolling stone of backsliding away from where we should be.
6: Right.
4: And I don't know, that definitely came to my mind, the parable of the sower in Mark chapter 4, for those of you who are looking that up. And then now I wanted to touch real quick on his method of preaching. He was criticized a lot for the way that he was just animated and emphatic and strong. And someone once said, perspiration is not the same as inspiration, meaning just because he's sweating profusely on stage doesn't mean he has the Holy Spirit, you know, because it was just a different, some cultures were not used to that. Other cultures, we have plenty of that today.
6: Sure.
4: So there's nothing wrong with it that way. But to me, it wasn't just how strongly and passionately he would preach, but it was he was not afraid to point out certain topics.
6: Right.
4: Specifically in this sermon, like backsliding.
6: Yeah.
4: Our commitment to everything else except Christ, that he would hold so strongly, or that I would hold so strongly to my preferences, my proclivities, my politics, while denying the commands on the cross of Christ.
6: Yes.
4: That he was so passionate about that he wouldn't hold back from stage.
6: Right, because that's the thing we do. As the fallen, we put self first. And we're unregenerate that way. Even those of us who've walked with Christ many, many, many years, it's really hard to realize when you've just slipped self in front again. We're so good at it. And so what we do is we let the other places of that crowd that out. And it's just very hard for us to see something bigger than ourselves as more important than ourselves. We don't do that very well anymore. I think a lot of this comes down to Billy Sunday is trying to hold up a mirror. He's trying to take the mirror that you have or are using out of your hand and give you a true mirror to see yourself differently as you truly are and call you to recognize that and change. Because we're giving ourselves room and permission and freedom that we should not. That's the great call.
4: And we've been called to all of us have been called to the ministry of reconciliation, that we would turn away from where we've been heading and the backsliding nature and turn back towards Christ.
6: It's like a new identity has been given to you. You have been saved from death. And if that were true in an ocean, that would mark you. Everything else in your life would be before that event and after that event. With Christ, it is even more so. It is a complete regenerative identity.
4: I was definitely moved by the sermon, and I hope our listeners were as well. Again, if you have any thoughts or comments on today's sermons or others, we'd love to hear from you. 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
13: Did man live with dinosaurs? 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This list includes rabbits, squirrels, possums, beavers, parrots, owls, penguins, flamingos, frogs, salamanders, boa constrictors, iguanas, crocodiles, crayfish, shark, crickets, cockroaches, and more. 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
14: Here, welcome to my world, where it's naturally supernatural. Have you ever heard of the demon of sloth and many other demons that are holding back glory and gifting in your life? Are you ready to stop saying, I can't, I won't, or I'll do it later? Before my guests answer that question, if these interviews strengthen your faith, help you understand the days we're living in, and draw you deeper into an experiential knowledge of God, take a moment to like this video, subscribe, and let me know in the comments where you're watching from. Every like, comment, and share helps us reach more Jewish people around the world with the good news. My guest, David
15: and Johanna Haribedian are prophets with powerful supernatural encounters and proven revelations. They are passionate about equipping you to hear God's voice. David, I've never heard of what I'm going to ask you before. I have never heard of the spirit of sloth. What is it?
16: Well, I'm glad you asked, Sid. My wife, Joanna, she's the one that really got the revelation and a vision. And I'll frame it up, and then I want to pass it to her to explain what happened by revelation. But the spirit of sloth is not just laziness, but it's also delay, procrastination, and it is an epidemic in the body of Messiah right now. And what
15: David, I've never had heard that those natural physical traits could be a spirit compounding what maybe they naturally do.
16: Yeah, so it's interesting. It becomes a triple braided cord that's not easily broken when we procrastinate. And the three things that really compound are fear, unbelief, and then sloth. Fear says, I cannot because I'm paralyzed. I'm afraid to move forward. Unbelief says, God will not. And then sloth says, I'll do it tomorrow. So really from Revelation 21:8, we see something very at the last book of the Bible, it says, he who overcomes shall inherit all things. And that is a promise for everybody that's listening. And it says, I will be his God and he will be my son or daughter. It says, but the fearful, unbelieving, abominable, murderous, sexually immoral, sorcerers, idolaters, and all liars shall have their part in the lake which burns with fire and brimstone, which is the second death. It's interesting that we rarely talk about fearful and unbelieving of sending people into a wrong location for eternity. The three most important things in eternity are location, location, location. We want to make sure we're in the non-smoking section. So the fearful and the unbelieving is what leads to all these other behaviors. Because if we're fearful, we won't move forward. And if we have unbelief, we won't believe that God will fulfill his promise. And then we move into procrastination. And then these other things start to happen in our life. The Bible says, walk in the spirit and you will not fulfill the desires of the flesh. Walk in the spirit. You will not fulfill the desires of the flesh. God wants us to be filled with the Holy Spirit of God, and his nature rises in us, and these other things just fall off. And I want to hand it back to you, Sid, to ask another question, because I know you have some fabulous questions today.
15: Well, Johanna, when you heard about the spirit of sloth, what did that mean to you?
17: Well, it's really interesting, Sid. At the time I was really struggling to write a book and also start my coaching program and a few other things that the Lord had told me to do. And one day I was praying and the Lord flashed an image of the animal sloth. And it looked really cute, right? Sloths are cute. And then the Lord said to me very sternly, you're a sloth. And I went, what? I'm a sloth? I said, Lord, what does that mean? And then the Lord says, you're moving too slow. And I thought, wow. And so I started to pray into that. Then the Lord began to show me where I had been delaying, where I had been procrastinating, but I still didn't have the full revelation yet. Now, David just mentioned Revelation 21, 7 and 8. So then the Holy Spirit said, go read Revelation 21, verse 8. Sid, guess what the first two items on that list that can send you to hell are? They are the fearful and the unbelieving. So this ties into sloth. So I started digging some more into this. Now in Hebrew, there are four different words that have similar meanings: sluggard, slow, things like that. And the Lord began to reveal to me that the definitions of sloth, which we're going to go into based on scripture. So when I read that the fearful and the unbelieving, those are the first two on the list of people that will go to the lake of fire. And I realized that part of me had been operating in fear and unbelief getting started. So I was struggling to write the book. And then I had to literally say, okay, I don't want to go to hell because I'm operating in continued fear and continued unbelief when God's already told me what to do. So I literally had to sit down in front of the computer and force myself and say to myself, Joanna, you are not allowed to move from this computer until you write one sentence. And sometimes an hour would go by before I could write that sentence. I'm sure there's several who can relate to this. If you can, comment in the section. And so then I said a very dangerous thing, Sid. I asked the Lord to show me what I would be judged for if I were to die today, because I knew that I had been progressing. I knew I had been operating in this spirit of delay. It's a mindset of delay, really what it is. It's, I'll do it later. I've got ministry. I've got prayer calls. I've got TV broadcasts. I've got family, right? I have all of these things to do, but God told me to write the book. So I was now being disobedient, which we'll get into a little bit later. So then when the Lord showed me.
15: By the way, recently I had a similar type thing. My brain said, do something to the right. And my spirit said, do something to the left. And the brain was overpowering the spirit. But I did the thing that the Spirit of God said. But it was a fight.
17: Yeah.
16: It's a battle. And, you know, the Bible says to him who knows to do good and does it not, to him it is sin. If we don't know, it's not sin. But when God speaks to us, the anointing of the sons of Issachar to know the times and the seasons of what we ought to do, we need to step out of the boat when Jesus is calling us and bidding us to come and not stay behind. And when we step out, miracles happen. When we step out, breakthrough happens. When we step out, the movement of God and the impact on those around us is so much more significant.
17: Yeah, and you know, and here's the other thing. In reading Revelations 21, verse 8, the Holy Spirit highlighted to me that we have lost the fear of God.
16: Wow.
17: And see, when I realized that, and that hit me, that I know better, right? I'm in ministry. I've known the Lord for a long time, for decades. I operate in the supernatural. However, given all that, I still was being disobedient and allowing fear and unbelief and the spirit of and delay, this mindset of delay. Well, I'm going to do it later. And this even translates to other things in our life, whether it's working out or if you're trying to lose weight, you want to take a shortcut, right? We try to take shortcuts for these things. And it doesn't matter. I have to do it, whether it's taxes or whatever. So the Lord began to highlight all of these areas in my life where I've taken shortcuts, where I didn't feel like working out and I did something else and I allowed myself to get distracted or I got focused on perfectionism. You see, so
16: touch on perfectionism.
17: Yeah. So that
16: women specifically,
17: that's attached because, you know, sometimes we want the set to look perfect. We want the lighting to look perfect. We want our writing to be perfect. We want to look perfect. But that is a mindset of delay. Because you're focused on being perfect and that causes you to delay getting done what you actually need to get done.
16: So it's almost like paralysis analysis.
17: Right.
15: How did you see sloth and procrastination as God's plans to understand?
16: So the revelation about sloth and procrastination really deepened as we saw the breakthrough start to happen. And I want to talk about the victory portion because the victory, I think, will encourage people what's on the other side of procrastination. When, you know, you say, you know, fear says I cannot, unbelief says God will not, and sloth says I'll do it tomorrow. Well, tomorrow turned into next week turned into next month turned into next year. And Joanna's book was delayed for years. In fact, I'll share this. I was watching this occur. And as a husband, seeing this amazing gift in my wife that would operate in TV broadcast and ministry one-on-one with people. I said, Joanna, you have to amplify the vision. You have to write the resource. We can get it out to the world. And year after year, there was the delay. I actually bought howistopprocrastinating.com as a joke, thinking she's birthing the book. Well, 3 years later, she finally did it. So this thing will grab you and hold you in fear and paralyze you and hold you back. And I want to share this. Procrastination is not just about not doing anything. Often it's about doing something other than your primary assignment. Martha was out busy making Galilean fish sandwiches for Jesus that he never ordered. Mary was at his feet. One went on her own, Martha, doing works other than her assignment. Mary was sent to sit at the feet of Jesus. And when you are sent, you have victory. When you went, you just do works and you get tired.
17: And also, I read the the story of the children of Israel who got stuck in the desert. God had already prophesied to them.
16: Yeah.
17: He already said, you're going to have the land flowing with milk and honey. So it was already declared. Their success was already guaranteed. But what happened? They delayed. They got scared. They had fear and unbelief. So that threefold cord, that mindset of delay, we can't because of the giants. Well, God might not really help us because all those giants are too big. So you see how that threefold cord got them stuck in the desert and they did not hit their destiny mark. And this should make us all get to our knees, because when God has given us a directive and assignment, he's saying, here, this is your path to take it. You're going to have to fight for it and you're going to have to overcome, right? We have to work out our salvation with fear and trembling every day. And that's part of the process.
16: And as we work it out, God works it in. You know, he told them, I brought you out from thence and I might bring you into the land that I promised you, Deuteronomy 6, 23 and 24. So he brought them out from under the hand of Pharaoh, under bondage, and they got stuck in the corridor in the wilderness. And instead of entering the promised land that was already given to them, they walked in circles for 40 years because of fear and unbelief. And guess what else? Joshua and Caleb went in and they said, we are well able to take the land. And as they had to wait because of the group they were with, they were delayed. But their destiny was still fulfilled. If you're with a group that you're in covenant with, it may delay you from your destiny, but it will not derail your destiny. Because if you're faithful, God will then work it out to where he'll cause all things to work together for good for you, because you're called according to his purpose, Romans 8:28.
17: And so this caused me to really deepen my walk with the Lord and really seek his face. And every time that I felt like I didn't want to write, I didn't want to take action, I would read Revelations 21:8. The cowardly and the fearful will go to the lake of fire. And that was enough to put a fire under my hiney and get it done. And so he is the one that can help us. But we have to seek that help, and then we have to take action. And it's a battle. But guess what? The Lord said, we've already won the battle. And that's the lie of the enemy too. The Lord told me there's literally no excuses not to accomplish anything. And when he showed me what I was going to be judged for, when I asked him that question, Lord, if I were to die today, what would I be judged for? He showed me all of the souls that would not come into the kingdom because I didn't open my mouth. I didn't do what I needed to do because I was delaying and procrastinating, which really was selfish on my part because I didn't want to do it. When I saw all those souls that were not coming into the kingdom and I was going to be held accountable and be judged for that, let me tell you, that was enough to put the fear of God in me. And this is what we need as the church, Sid, because we have lost that fear of the living God. And when we go back to that and we seek him deeper, then he speaks to us and then we take action.
14: What you just said is so important. You said we, meaning not just non-believers, but quote the church, have lost the fear of God. And when I hear fear of God, I don't think in terms of an unhealthy fear. I think in terms of a healthy fear. Oh, God, you're God. You're so majestic. You're so wonderful, oh, God. To me, I have a problem, but God suggested it because of my unique problem. I'm the opposite of what you're describing. I'll do things faster than he even wants to. The minute I know that there's something that God wants, I'm at it. And I'll tell you what, I don't think I'd change it because it's proven well for me over the 50 years I've been in ministry.
17: Right.
14: I jump.
17: And that's a...
14: When God speaks, you know, there's a commercial with TV when a particular stock

0: what we need to be in that place. And so, and I'm like that when it comes to, the Lord says, go pray for that person, go lay hands on that person, go to this state and you're going to preach there. I have no problem doing that. But when it came to writing my book, See, there was a deeper root for me in that I had to break, that was from the inside. And that was my struggle, my battle. And I birthed it. I birthed the book. I birthed two of them now.
1: And by the way, she's working on a third right now. It's going to be amazing.
2: You know, you'd never have gotten to the third if you didn't listen to God on the first. Now, what should Christian perspective be about AI? What impact is it having on our lives, for good, or is it really a harbinger of evil? I have some ideas on that, but I can't wait to find out how our guests feel about it. Your gift will help us continue pioneering creative Jewish evangelism and broadcast the gospel around the world. To partner with me, visit sidroth.org/give. You know, many have become dependent on AI. Explain.
1: So AI can be used as an acronym for two different things. It can be used for artificial intelligence, which everybody has on their phone. In fact, many of the new phones have it baked in. Your browser has AI, artificial intelligence, in it. And it is really the repository or the library of all of men's knowledge, whether right or wrong or in between. It's that repository. So you can ask artificial intelligence a question and it will come back with that information. AI, artificial intelligence, makes a great servant as a tool, but it makes a terrible master when it begins to think for you, or we allow it to think for us. Whereas the other AI, which I refer to as almighty intelligence, I was with a CIO friend of mine, chief information officer, and he said, David, all technology is from God, whether it's telephones, whether it's, you know, you name it. He says it can be used for good. It can be used for personal, you know, agendas, or not so good. But he said, AI, I refer to it as almighty intelligence. And I want to anchor this in scripture.
2: By the way, I think people might have missed that. AI to you stands for almighty intelligence.
1: Yeah, so what's interesting about almighty intelligence, it's in scripture. And I want to share this with you. Philippians 2:5 says, allow this mind, the mind of the Messiah Jesus, to be in you. So we have to, number one, allow it. We have to submit to the mind of Messiah. Number two, we have to arm ourselves with the same mind. 1 Peter 4:1, arm yourself. So we have to take action. We have to read the word. We have to equip ourselves. We have to prepare ourselves for battle. And then the third phase is 1 Corinthians 2:16, but we have the mind of Messiah. So which is it? Is it allow this mind to be in you? Is it arm yourself with the same mind? Or is it we have the mind? And I would say the answer is yes. First, we have to allow it. Then we have to take action, put off the old nature, put on the new. Allow the word of God to fill our hearts and our minds as we read daily the word for fresh revelation. And boom, we get revelation from the Lord and we have the mind of Messiah. So the almighty intelligence is where we walk with him, we live in him, we move with him, we have our very being in him. Can two walk together except they be agreed? And as we pray in, I like to pray in other tongues, I like to pray in the spirit, you can worship, all of a sudden the presence of God comes into the room and the genius mind of Messiah, the mind of the Holy Spirit comes in, and the sevenfold Spirit of God from Isaiah chapter 11 verse 2 begins to activate and operate in our lives. And that is AI from heaven to earth. Almighty intelligence, where we get revelation and direction from the Lord. And that is when we can go to artificial intelligence, the repository or the library of all the knowledge that's been contained. And we can then accelerate or amplify, just like you would write a book and have an editor. You can write that and have an editor with artificial intelligence quickly. And what happens is, if you make

0: artificial intelligence, the technology, your servant, it will enable you to serve almighty intelligence, your master, in a more speed-conscious way, and you can accomplish so much more. Today, look at what's being accomplished through social media right now, through technology, through shorts, clips, and reels. And when we're able to clip things up and share things, nuggets of wisdom will come forth into the mobile devices of people, and we get reports back of how lives were transformed off that short clip or reel that was clipped up from a revelation we got from Almighty Intelligence, clipped up with artificial intelligence. And the gospel of the kingdom goes forth, and people are healed, saved, delivered, set free, equipped, and they're shifted back onto the railroad tracks of their divine destiny, no longer derailed but re-railed with one word from God.
1: You know, you said something that I think a lot of people are confused on. For instance, I go to my cell phone, I ask a question, I get an AI answer. I expect that to be like an encyclopedia, true, or a dictionary, true. But I could be getting information that AI has, and it started out untrue, and AI can't discern between true and untrue. In other words, I expect it to be the gospel, word for word. It's not. It's just what AI, all it has is what's been fed in. And I did something once, which I've mentioned before, and it taught me something about AI. I took all the articles I've written in say, 15 years, and I fed it into AI. And I said, Mr. AI, write a book. Do you know it came out with my thoughts? It came out with my words, but it wasn't good because there was no spirit behind it. It was just the computer. And I've never seen a more graphic demonstration of an anointed writer can use AI for information. Maybe it's true, maybe it's not. But if you have it write a book, it'll be devoid of the spirit, even with my words and my thoughts. It was an amazing thing that I saw.
0: Yeah, I think that's a good point. So, like, recently I asked artificial intelligence to pull up videos that I've done on a specific subject. I asked it to anchor it back to scripture, Old Testament, books of poetry, the New Testament, etc. And I asked it to bring back that which would be in alignment with my 15 books that I've written and our TV broadcast. And it came back with something so amazing, but it fell in alignment with the immediate or the original revelation that God had given me regarding this matter. And it actually amplified things that were in scripture anchored there. And in that situation, I was stunned and amazed. I've also asked AI, testing it, to build something for me, and you're right, it was so devoid of the Spirit of God, I deleted it off. So again, AI makes a wonderful servant, but a terrible master. And guess what? Artificial intelligence is not always right. However, Almighty Intelligence is always right, and that's why we need to seek the Lord early while he may be found, get into alignment with him from heaven to earth. And when we get a revelation, we run with that revelation. We run to the Word. We run to secondary citations of authority, which can be available with a click of a mouse or the voice note into artificial intelligence. But again, we don't want to get outside the guidelines. Everything has to come back, not just to the scriptures, but also to the spirit. Because the letter of the law killeth, but the spirit brings life, the scripture says.
1: How do we shift from a sloth mindset to the sons of Issachar?
0: I'm so glad you asked that question. The sons of Issachar knew the times and the seasons of what Israel ought to do. Joanna, do you have that verse? If not, we'll go ahead and quote it.
2: Yeah, go ahead and quote it.
0: So the sons of Issachar were given the ability to know the times and the seasons to know what Israel also ought to do. So they didn't just have the timing of the Lord, they knew the deployment, what they needed to do, the action they needed to take. Give you an example. Mary, during the wedding of Cana in John chapter 2, she said, "Jesus, they're out of wine." And he says, "What does that have to do with me?" Mm-hmm. You know, I'm not here for wine. I'm here for the celebration and the wedding. And she ignored him. She then told the disciples, "Whatever Jesus tells you to do, just do it." And that's the key to the miraculous, is hearing what Jesus says and doing what he tells us to do. And that comes out of relationship. And it says that Jesus had stated, "It's not yet my time. My time has not yet come." But she, as his mother, was able to push him into miracles. And he told the disciples, "Go get me water pots," and filled with water. And they brought back three. He prayed over it. And when they took it to the head of the feast, the water had turned into wine. And God did that miracle. But it wouldn't have happened had Jesus not heard, the disciples not obeyed, and then brought the water back to the head of the feast. And at that point, the water turns to wine, I believe, in that passage. And it says this was the beginning of miracles that Jesus began to do. And what's interesting is this, John 5, 19 and 20 says, Jesus said, "I never do anything of my own, only that which I see the Father do. The things that the Father does, the Son does likewise." So we don't run around trying to produce miracles. We don't run around doing this and that. We seek the Lord while he may be found. We hear him speak, or he shows us something in the spirit, whether it's a vision, a still small voice, whether it's a quickening from scripture. And then we take action on what he spoke and we do what he says. James 1:22 says, "Don't just be a hearer of the word only, but do what it says." When the Lord quickens you to do something and you step out, that's obedience, and releases the anointing of the sons of Issachar over your life afresh. I believe every anointing is available if we'll seek him. Every gift is available if we'll seek him. He's no respecter of persons, Acts 10:34. If he did it for one, he'll do it for another. If you're listening and you're called of God and you're being quickened in your spirit, ask the Lord for something special. He'll pour out that gift on you. He'll give you revelation, and then he'll cause you to be moved into action, and he'll begin to do what he spoke. Mm-hmm.
2: And yeah, so it starts with what Matthew 7:7-8 says, ask, knock, and seek. And so you have to ask, you have to seek, and you have to knock on the door of heaven until you get that answer. But the key is seek him first. And then James 1:5-8 talks about, if any of you lacks wisdom, let him ask and you'll receive it in abundance. And so we want to keep God the focus, because it's easy to get distracted with AI. You know, you go to ChatGPT or Claude or whatever, and you ask Claude all these questions, or you ask ChatGPT all these things.
0: Or right? Any other.
2: Or any other.
0: Or AI, yeah.
2: Right. But, and so that's a distraction, and that's taking you away from seeking God first, you with him.
0: But when God gives you a revelation that's vertical in revelation, heaven to earth, now we can go across the earth and we can get counsel from others. Like, for years, I've talked with other pastors about revelations that the Lord has given me. And as I'm on face-to-face with them or on the phone, all of a sudden they'll share other additional verses of scripture where two or three gather in his name, there he is in the midst. So the Bible says there's wisdom in the counsel of many. And I think people get into problems because they get a revelation, but they don't get the wisdom on the timing, or they don't get accountability, and they just try to run with something. And it could be better done if they had wisdom. I think revelation is the first thing. Interpretation, what's it mean, is the second thing. And application and timing. What do we do? How do we apply this? And the timing of deploying it, because I've gotten my nose over the skis. And by the way, Sid, I'm like you. I go, go, go, go, go. Joanna sits at his feet like Mary, and I'm off. I mean, I've written 15 books, but I'm going to share something with you. One of our resources that Joanna worked on, that she released, has 20 times more downloads than my best resource. So there is an important thing on waiting. So if you, oh, that's on the Adobo, yeah. And so that's in our prison tablet. So Joanna birthed the book. Now it's on 1.1 million electronic tablets in 1,500 prisons in 48 states because she wrote the book, God opened the platform, and the vision was amplified 1,000 times more, actually in this situation, 1,000,000 times more. So if you do what God tells you to do, fight through procrastination, sit at the computer, and don't move until you accomplish one sentence, and then work on a second and a paragraph, and then work on the page. And the next thing you know, you'll put one foot in front of the other, and soon you'll be walking across the floor, one foot in front of the other, and soon you'll be walking out the door. The door of destiny will bring you in. Obedience will bring the blessing, and overcoming fear and unbelief will put you out of the boat and on the water with Jesus. And if you stumble and fall and you fail, he'll pick you up, put you back in the boat, and give you an opportunity to try again. There's no condemnation for those who are in the Messiah Jesus. And as many as are led by the Spirit of God, they are the mature sons and daughters of God. God wants to raise us up from lambs to sheep, from children to sons and daughters, that he can trust us with his mantle and his inheritance to go feed his sheep.
2: And there's a time to wait on the Lord, and then there's a time where he's waiting on you to take action. Ecclesiastes 10:18 talks about how laziness produces decay in the building. Delay produces decay. So the decay in the building didn't happen like that. It happened over time. And that's what that slot mindset is. It's delay over time that produces decay until you change it and you take action. And then God will redeem the time.
1: Well, it is time to take action right now, because there are viewers not just having seen this show, you've seen a number of shows. And yeah, you are a believer. Only God is the judge. But so many American believers are what I call intellectual believers, because they've heard it their whole life, but it never dropped into their spirit. For instance, I don't have to think, do I sin or not sin? That's if I hear a thought about sin, I know it's not my thought. I know it's not God's thought. So why would I pay one bit of attention to it? But I really want that intellectual to drop into your spirit, or if you've never made the Messiah Savior, saving you from all of the mistakes you've made your entire life, and Lord, making him Lord over every area of your life, now's the acceptable time. Not tomorrow, because you don't know when your end will come. Get it right this moment. That's all you have. Repeat these words after me. Believe it to the best of your knowledge. And guess what? God's a good God. He will instantly come inside, right into your belly. Because Jesus said, out of your innermost belly will flow rivers of living water. Would you like rivers of living water flowing through you? I sure do. Repeat this prayer out loud. Dear God, I'm a sinner. I'm so sorry. I believe the blood of Jesus has washed me clean. Thank you for washing me clean. Now that I'm clean, Jesus, come and live inside of me. Let rivers of living water pour out of me. I make you my Savior and my Lord. Amen. Now, the glory story is not a theory about revival. It's an invitation to step into it. Discover why the greater glory matters, how the supernatural becomes God's answer to end time deception. That's the spirit of the age, end time deception. And I'm going to tell you, I believe when you pre-order the glory story, it'll be out any day now. But when you pre-order the glory story and read it, I didn't realize what this is doing. If it's preparing you for the next move of God's Spirit, which it is, then you're going to have those rivers of living water. You're going to do the same works that Jesus has done. Now, by the way, that's what the Bible says, so of course it should be there. You're going to do the same works that Jesus has done, and even greater. Go to SidRoth.org to find out and pre-order your copy today. David, I want you to pray for recalibration, but explain it first.
0: Sid, the word recalibrate to me means to get back into alignment to fulfill your assignment. And if you've ever been to a chiropractor, your spine could be misaligned, and all of a sudden you get an adjustment, you're standing up straight, the discomfort went away, and you're back to go. And so the word repent, teshuva, or to repent, to change your mind, 180 degree turn from one thing to another, you turn from the world, turn back to God. God wants us to be recalibrated and realigned with him, that we might have divine alignment with him to fulfill our God-given assignment. And today I'm led to pray for a realignment and also a release of the sevenfold Spirit of God upon your life that's promised to you from Isaiah chapter 11, verses 2 and 3. So in Jesus' name and by the power of the Holy Spirit, I call your spirit man to the forefront, back into alignment with God Almighty. Soul, I command you to get back in second position behind your spirit man, and body, get into the third or tertiary position. Spirit, soul, and body in perfect alignment, divine alignment with the Almighty God of heaven and earth. And now I release the shift, the divine shift in your mindset, the divine shift of the flow of the Holy Spirit into your spirit, where the genius mind of Messiah, the almighty intelligence that's been promised to you from before the foundation of the world now begins to activate in your life. Almighty intelligence, the sevenfold Spirit of God, the Spirit of the Lord shall rest upon you, the Spirit of wisdom and understanding, the Spirit of counsel and might, the Spirit of knowledge and the fear of the Lord. I release the Spirit of the Lord upon you and into you afresh. I speak a fresh baptism of the Holy Spirit, and I hear the word fire. I release the fire of the Holy Spirit. Some of you are feeling things burn on your ears right now. God is burning out infection. I see God moving and healing right now into your body. He's removing cytokine storms. I command the body to line up and to revert back to its intended design right now by the fire and the love of the Father coming into your body. I release the Spirit of wisdom by the Holy Spirit, the Spirit of understanding by the Holy Spirit, the Spirit of counsel from the Holy Spirit, the Spirit of might, the Spirit of knowledge, and the Spirit of the fear of the Lord. For the fear of the Lord is the beginning of wisdom, and a reverential fear of the Almighty God, that the things of the earth grow strangely dim in the light of his glory and grace. And Joanna, I sense you have something.
2: Yes, and I just break off fear, the spirit of fear and unbelief, and this mindset of delay, the sloth. I break it off of you and off your bloodline in the name of Yeshua. And I release the boldness of heaven from the word of God to strike down every hindrance that's been hindering you from moving forward, taking that action. So now, Lord, I thank you for the healthy fear of God to fill their heart, fill their mind as they meditate on the scriptures that were shared today, Revelations 21:8. And that, Lord, they will now take action and they will have a change of mind, which is repent. Repent means to change your mind. So, Lord, we thank you now for changing their mind today and releasing your glory and your fire through their soul, through their body, through their heart, through their mind, and renew their mind to the mind of Messiah in Yeshua's name.
0: Allow this mind to be into you today. Arm yourself with this same mind. And we have the mind of Messiah. Almighty intelligence is yours, and you're free from the spirit of procrastination and sloth. Get up and do something right now. and begin the work.
1: You know, David and Joanna, on that prayer was so much of the presence of God that I believe that everyone that received that prayer is going to see an improvement in areas that God's been waiting a long time for. If today's interview encouraged you, don't forget to like, subscribe, and share this video with someone who needs to hear it. Now, stay with us, because immediately after this, I have some news that's both alarming and deeply prophetic. Just recently, a dramatic incident unfolded on American Airlines Flight 618. And a dramatic incident unfolded on this airplane. Rabbi Jonathan Kahn, you've read about it all over the place. David and Johanna, did you see the man on the airplane that was all taped up like a mummy? Did you see those pictures by any chance?
0: I did. It's fascinating, the spiritual warfare of that birthing of that book. And I don't want to steal the thunder, but for a man to be duct taped in first class and to go from very kind and respectful to demonized, and now he's in jail and lost his job because he partnered with the wrong spirit.
1: Well, I'm gonna go into that, but thank you so much for being my guest. Now, I put together, because Rabbi Jonathan Kahn is a personal friend of mine, and I put together a full understanding of what just happened with Jonathan. And if this doesn't prove the supernatural realm of good and evil, nothing's going to do it for you. This was the American Airlines Flight 618. Rabbi Jonathan Kahn, a respected prophet and author known for his extraordinary prophetic writing, Rabbi Jonathan was seated next to a man in first class. They started with a very friendly conversation, sharing thoughts on Jesus and the end times. But as soon as they began discussing Kahn's new book, The Altar of Pergamon, things took a shocking turn. Eyewitness accounts, pictures, what they said, it was the most... I mean, I travel in first class. Every time I go on a speaking assignment, I'm seated next to someone. Now, I happen to know Jonathan. He's not a pushy type of guy like an evangelist like me. I have been so much stronger than perhaps Jonathan was at this time. In fact, when I heard the account, I thought he was pretty gentle about that. And things took such a shocking turn. Eyewitness accounts reveal that this man became agitated and suddenly attacked Kahn. He physically choked Kahn. That's what Jonathan was saying. Can you picture sitting next to someone? They start cursing. They hear the name of Jesus. They go ballistic. And then they reach their hands towards your neck and they try to choke you to death. Kahn, when the guy seized his laptop, Kahn pulled it back. They were fighting a tug of war. This man had something in him that wanted to take away the laptop from all the writings. I mean, I have everything on my laptop. I'm sure Jonathan does that too. And so they were fighting over something very important. I mean, this man wanted to throw the laptop out the window. Can you, at 30,000 feet, that could lead to a total shipwreck, in this case, a plane wreck. Now, what's even more incredible, and I have to emphasize here, this mid-air air attack happened just 2 days after Kahn released his new book, which deals with intense themes, themes of spiritual warfare. Could it be that the enemy was trying to silence a voice of truth? Khan believes that this violent outburst is a direct reflection of the spiritual battle he writes about. As if this wasn't enough drama, after Khan and a courageous female passenger attempted to intervene, the attacker turned his rage on the flight crew, unleashing vile, racial, and homophobic slurs. Thankfully, it took the brave efforts of several passengers, along with zip ties and duct tape, to secure him until the plane could make an emergency landing in Baltimore. The incident has serious spiritual implications, and it reminds us of the pushback we often face when sharing the message of God. Stay tuned as we dig deeper into this story and its prophetic significance. Let's continue to pray for peace and boldness in these challenging times. Now, your gift will help us continue pioneering Jewish evangelism, such as billboards in Times Square and secular TV Jewish evangelistic ads, as well as support the broadcasting of impactful Jewish evangelistic programs worldwide. Go to sidroth.org/give. I mean, can you imagine? Here is Jonathan. You can actually see in the news footage that he was standing up watching them tape this guy. He looked just like a mummy. He really did. I have never seen this on an airplane. But then we're living in times like we've never lived in before. We're living in very end time supernatural times. And I'm going to tell you something. Be so instant in prayer. This is what I believe. If you or I bump into a situation like that, command the spirit behind that to be bound. Oh, what will the person think of me? No, what's the demon gonna think of me? That's my priority. And command that spirit to be bound. We're living in a time where darkness isn't afraid to surface. We're living in a time where God is more than ready to surface. God has not given you a spirit of fear, but power, love, and a sound mind. Let me repeat that. You do not have that fear that you're thinking. God has not given you a spirit of fear, but a power. Raw power, greater than any power that could come against you. He has not given you the spirit of fear. It's a spirit, but a power and love and a sound mind. Until next time, this is Sid Roth, still supernatural after 50 years. Thank you, Holy Spirit. Go and flow.
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5: My father did unspeakable things to me. I was the oldest of 15 children, and Papa had been a pot-smoking hippie before he married Mama, who allowed his abusive treatment. Papa sequestered us in the mountains of New Mexico, keeping us from school and other people, not even allowing TV or radio. He claimed to be a Christian and he let us carry small Bibles, but none of us could read except me. He beat my brothers and me unmercifully, and I wondered how he could claim to love God and hate us so. I often cried out to God to save me from my horrible life. I was 24 when Papa moved us to Alaska to escape civilization. Although we lived in the wilderness, far from a village, Papa began losing control of us. Then we met a real Christian family who demonstrated God's love. Papa hated them. On my birthday, he beat me so bad he almost killed me for refusing his advances. My brothers finally took our snow machines and ran for help. Then my sister and I did the same. Papa was arrested, and I feared the shame of testifying against him, but we all testified, and Papa was sentenced to prison. He died 5 months later, never admitting his guilt. The Christian family made a home for all of us and taught us to read. While I lived with them, I asked Jesus to save me and forgive my sins, and he did. He took the guilt and gave me a wonderful husband and daughter. I'm Alicia Bespeckles. If the Son, therefore, shall make you free, you shall be free indeed.
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6: Hi, I'm Pastor Keith Manley with today's reflection of grace. You know, many people live their faith exhausted, always striving to do more for God. But Jesus said in Matthew 11:28, "Come to me, all you who labor and are heavy laden, and I will give you rest." You see, the Old Testament law required constant sacrifices, an ongoing effort to stay right with God. But when Jesus died on the cross, he said, "It is finished." The work was completed once and for all. Yet many live today as if they have to earn God's love. We try harder, we pray longer, we serve more, but instead of peace, we feel weary. Jesus didn't invite us into religion, friend. He invited us into a rest. He wants us to trust in his finished work on the cross, not in our own human efforts. Lay down your burden today and rest in God's grace. And that's today's reflection of grace.
7: 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The Nepalese woman eyed the Christians skeptically, but she agreed to let them pray over her. She'd been ill for a long time, and she was willing to try anything. To her amazement, their prayers worked. She was miraculously healed. Soon after, all four of the believers who'd prayed over the woman were arrested on charges of witchcraft and violence. Despite testimony in their defense, the Christians were convicted and sentenced to 5 years in prison. Please pray for the release of these believers in Nepal, that justice would prevail. Pray also for the woman that God healed, that she will come to a saving faith in the Christ who healed her.
8: I will not let my brothers and sisters suffer in silence, nor will I let them serve alone. 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
9: Psalm 37. Fret not thyself because of evildoers, neither be thou envious against the workers of iniquity. For they shall soon be cut down like the grass, and wither as the green herb. Trust in the Lord, and do good. So shalt thou dwell in the land, and verily thou shalt be fed. Delight thyself also in the Lord, and he shall give thee the desires of thine heart. Commit thy way unto the Lord, trust also in him, and he shall bring it to pass. And he shall bring forth thy righteousness as the light, and thy judgment as the noonday. Rest in the Lord, and wait patiently for him. Fret not thyself because of him who prospereth in his way, because of the man who bringeth wicked devices to pass. Cease from anger, and forsake wrath. Fret not thyself in any wise to do evil. For evildoers shall be cut off, but those that wait upon the Lord, they shall inherit the earth. For yet a little while, and the wicked shall not be. Yea, thou shalt diligently consider his place, and it shall not be. But the meek shall inherit the earth, and shall delight themselves in the abundance of peace. The wicked plotteth against the just, and gnasheth upon him with his teeth. The Lord shall laugh at him, for he seeth that his day is coming. The wicked have drawn out the sword and have bent their bow to cast down the poor and needy and to slay such as be of upright conversation. Their sword shall enter into their own heart, and their bows shall be broken. A little that a righteous man hath is better than the riches of many wicked. For the arms of the wicked shall be broken, but the Lord upholdeth the righteous. The Lord knoweth the days of the upright, and their inheritance shall be forever. They shall not be ashamed in the evil time, and in the days of famine they shall be satisfied. But the wicked shall perish, and the enemies of the Lord shall be as the fat of lambs. They shall consume, and to smoke shall they consume away. The wicked borroweth and payeth not again, but the righteous showeth mercy and giveth. For such as be blessed of him shall inherit the earth, and they that be cursed of him shall be cut off. The steps of a good man are ordered by the Lord, and he delighteth in his way. Though he fall, he shall not be utterly cast down, for the Lord upholdeth him with his hand. I have been young, and now am old, yet have I not seen the righteous forsaken, nor his seed begging bread. He is ever merciful and lendeth, and his seed is blessed. Depart from evil, and do good, and dwell forevermore. For the Lord loveth judgment, and forsaketh not his saints. They are preserved forever, but the seed of the wicked shall be cut off. The righteous shall inherit the land, and dwell therein forever. The mouth of the righteous speaketh wisdom, and his tongue talketh of judgment. The law of his God is in his heart, none of his steps shall slide. The wicked watcheth the righteous, and seeketh to slay him. The Lord will not leave him in his hand, nor condemn him when he is judged. Wait on the Lord, and keep his way, and he shall exalt thee to inherit the land. When the wicked are cut off, thou shalt see it. I have seen the wicked in great power, and spreading himself like a green bay tree. Yet he passed away, and lo, he was not. Yea, I sought him, but he could not be found. Mark the perfect man, and behold the upright, for the end of that man is peace. But the transgressors shall be destroyed together, the end of the wicked shall be cut off. But the salvation of the righteous is of the Lord, he is their strength in the time of trouble. And the Lord shall help them and deliver them. He shall deliver them from the wicked and save them, because they trust in him. Chapter 9. Now there was a man of Benjamin, whose name was Kish, the son of Abiel, the son of Zeror, the son of Bechorath, the son of Aphiah, a Benjamite, a mighty man of power. And he had a son, whose name was Saul, a choice young man, and a goodly. And there was not among the children of Israel a goodlier person than he. From his shoulders and upward he was higher than any of the people. And the asses of Kish, Saul's father, were lost. And Kish said to Saul his son, Take now one of the servants with thee, and arise, go seek the asses. And he passed through Mount Ephraim, and passed through the land of Shalisha, but they found them not.
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1: What if one of the greatest deceptions affecting the church today isn't happening outside the church, but inside it? And what if believing that lie could blind you from understanding what God's up to in this critical hour? Before my guest answers that question, would you do me a favor? If these interviews strengthen your faith, help you understand the days we're living in, and draw you deeper into an experiential knowledge of God, would you take just a moment to like the video, subscribe, and let me know in the comments where you're watching from? Every like, comment, and share helps us reach more Jewish people around the world with the good news. My guest, David Herzog, has spent more than 30 years traveling in over 70 nations and witnessing extraordinary moves of God's glory. The last time David was here, he mentioned a heresy that is spreading more rapidly today than before. He said there is a growing deception about Israel that is quietly changing how millions of believers think. And if we don't recognize it, it could destroy the effectiveness of the church itself. David, before we even get to the first question, I've known you, I don't know how many years, but when I first met you, you did something you're not supposed to do. You provoked me to jealousy. It's the job of the Gentile believer to provoke the Jew to jealousy. As a Jewish believer, you provoked me to jealousy because you spent all this time going up to the mountains in Sedona, and you had so much presence of God on you, and it was almost like you didn't even realize, and I mean, this was my perception, you didn't even realize you had so much glory on you compared to other people that I knew. How in the world did you, back then, I'm not talking about now, back then, I didn't know many people walking in that presence back then. How'd that happen with you?
11: I think I was just super desperate, hungry for God. And I always couldn't get enough, almost like a drug addict that needs another fix, because I tasted something of God's glory. And once you've tasted the power of the age to come, you can't just go back down to just, you know, normal Christianity, satisfied just going to church once a week, maybe reading a little bit your Bible and that's it. And I was living in hard places, like I was a missionary to France, not easy. Then Sedona, a big New Age capital. So all these places kind of forced me. I had to be in the glory even more so and the presence of God than if I wasn't in a hard place spiritually. So I don't know. I think all those dynamics, and I think it's just hunger. If you're hungry for God, you're going to attract the presence and glory of God.
1: You have a new book. Why did you feel such an urgency to write this book?
11: Well, after October 7th, I noticed a trend as I was traveling across the United States and the nations. And before, we know that it was in the world or in the left wing or in different pockets of society. There was always this anti-Israel narrative. But I started creeping into the church. After October 7th, conservative podcasters, and I couldn't believe what I was hearing, the most crazy conspiracy theories, like the Jews today aren't really the real Jews that are living in Israel. That's a surprise. My dad would be surprised to find out he wasn't really Jewish and all those people died for nothing. A lot of crazy conspiracy theories in the church that's kind of been dormant coming back. Like, well, the church now, if you're a Christian, you replaced the word Israel in the Bible. And then in the college campuses, that Israel's an apartheid state, Israel's a racist state, when nothing can be further from the truth. You go there, you got Arabs that are in government, so all this stuff started coming. And it was in Jerusalem last year in October, and God started really confronting me with this, that, hey, you need to do something about this. So I started talking about it, sharing about it. And actually, on my way to your show about a month ago, the show we taped, as I was in the plane, God said, you need to finish the book now. So I get over there and I said, Lord, confirm this to me, that I'm supposed to finish this book now. And as I was on the set with you, and you begin to talk about this needs to get out, that's when I decided just to finish it and go for it. So really, you were instrumental in helping me to birth this book and get it done. You were like the final confirmation.
1: You say this isn't just another discussion about Israel. You believe there's a real spiritual urgency. What are you seeing? You've just mentioned some of them, but I have to tell you from my perspective, David, in my lifetime, I have never seen such anti-Semitism in the public arena and in the church itself. It's like it's exploding. It's got to be supernatural, and it can't be from God.
11: Exactly. Well, there's two things going on. One is, we know another great awakening is supposed to come to America, and we're seeing the beginnings of that. And even when Charlie Kirk passed away, he was going on the college campuses sharing the gospel. So whenever a great move of God's about to come, the enemy tries to come in to sabotage it. And if Christians believe the lie that Israel is no longer relevant today, that Jewish people are evil, then that will undercut the move of God, undercut America's greatness. So it's a really big issue. But the bigger issue is not about Israel so much as it is about God's integrity. If God could cancel his covenant with Israel that he said he would never cancel, then what's God to not cancel his covenant with you as a Christian? Then you have no hope because he could just change his mind about you. So it's really about the integrity of God, of does God just change his mind flippantly? No, thank God he keeps covenant. He kept covenant with Israel despite their many sins. He kicked them out of the land. They came back. So thank God he'll be faithful to us as believers in the promises he's given us. That's the bigger issue, actually.
1: Now, you call your book The Israel Deception. What is the deception? You know, I use another word than deception, false narrative. Mm. What is that deception?
11: Well, it's coming from three sources. So in the past, people would focus on, okay, well, it's just coming from the church or just coming from the left, but it's coming from three different sources. So one, of course, is in the church, replacement theology, which is really ramping up again. I'm hearing pastors, I'm hearing Christian podcasters. We don't need Israel. We don't need, you know, the Jewish people don't know Jesus, so we don't need to deal with them. We don't need to bless Israel. There's that. Two, conspiracy movements saying the modern state of Israel is a fake nation. It's not God who created it. It was Illuminati, Rothschilds, fake Jews, Khazarians, Ashkenazis aren't really Jews. Netanyahu's not a Jew. And then they combine that with this synagogue of Satan saying these are fake Jews running the world. So basically, again, it's like the Nazis. The Jews are evil. We got to get rid of them. And that's very scary. That's coming from parts of the church and conspiracy theorists. And then there's also on the news, the narratives on the news, like, oh, Israel's committing genocide. Like, but that's not at all, you know, they've grown seven times, you know. So there's a lot of stuff that's just false, false, false coming out from three angles. So the reason that I wrote the book, it wasn't just to expose the truth. It's for Christians that know the truth. They know in their heart when they hear that, that's wrong. But most Christians don't know how to answer their kids from college, their boss at work, the people at the coffee bar. So the book gives you the talking points and so you know how to answer those questions. That's what I find. Most Christians that we know love Israel, but they don't know how to give an answer to that. They don't know how to explain it. And that's why I also wrote the book, to help Christians be able to explain and defute the lies.
1: You know, I've been looking at social media. I look at social media primarily to find good guests for the show. But one of the things it said, it outraged me. Jews are divided. Sephardic, they're the Spanish Jews, and Ashkenazic, they're the European, Polish, German Jews. I'm Ashkenazic, and I see articles, Ashkenazic Jews aren't really the true Jews. And you know, I want to shout from the rooftops, I did a DNA, and they found the DNA of a woman that was in a tomb from the tribe of Judah. And my DNA is the same as hers. Now, you explain that to me, you anti-Semites that are so deceived. How did so many sincere Christians become deceived about Israel?
11: I think they didn't I have a whole chapter on exactly what you're saying. I think they don't research. So the Ashkenazi Jews, they have the same as the Mizrahi Jews, the same as the Ethiopian Jews. They have one DNA strand that goes all the way back to Israel on all of them. Also, linguistically, they spoke Yiddish, which means they came from Israel, then they were in Germany, France, these nations. And the lie is that there was some group called the Khazarians, and that all the Jews that are white or living in Europe are from that tribe. But when they took DNA tests, they found out there was nothing to do with that tribe. And linguistically, they would have been speaking Turkish because that was a Turkish tribe. There's no Turkish. So the DNA tests debunk it. They're linguistically debunks it. And their migration pattern debunks it. I think it's just lack of education. People just believe, you know, they're watching on YouTube or TikTok, and they just believe that, and they don't research it. So I think my people perish for lack of knowledge. I think that's what it is.
1: Now, and you believe this confusion isn't just theological. It has spiritual consequences. We touched on that, but you explain.
11: Yeah, because spiritually, if the church starts to undercut Israel, the root supports you, it says in Romans 11. He warned the Gentiles. In fact, Paul saw it coming. He saw the arrogance coming in the Gentile believers saying, we're Israel now. We don't need Israel. And he said, hey, watch out, guys. Don't be arrogant. That root supports you. They gave you the gospel, Jesus, the apostles. Everything is Jewish. Everything came from Israel. Everything is going back to Israel. And Jesus is coming back from the tribe of Judah. Even the 144,000 during the tribulation, they're from all the different of the 12 tribes. So if God wasn't working anymore with ethnic Israel, you wouldn't see born again 144,000 Jews, even in the tribulation, being used of God. So God's moving throughout history, still working with Israel. I think that the deception is, so we know that in Jesus, we're saved in Jesus. We don't need anything else to be saved but the blood of Jesus. But that doesn't cancel out the covenant God still has with Israel concerning the land and bringing them back. So I think there's two things are true at one time. Jesus is the only way to salvation, but the lie is, therefore, that cancels out all the covenant promises to physical Israel. That's where the deception comes in.
1: Stay with us. In just a few minutes, David is going to explain why he believes America's spiritual future is connected to Israel in a way most Christians have never heard. He's going to pray that every spiritual blind spot is removed and that you are saturated with the same glory, same degree of glory, maybe greater even than David or I carry. Your gift will help us continue pioneering Jewish evangelism and broadcast the gospel around the world. 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David, why should we care about Israel?
11: One of the biggest reasons God says, I'll bless those who bless you. America has blessed Israel more than any other nation in the world up until even now, you know, and we've had the most revivals, the most financial blessing, the most powerful military. And our nation, basically, even when it was founded, there was a guy named Solomon, and he helped George Washington when the battle against the British was almost lost. He ran out of money. He lent him the money to keep the battle going, and we won the battle. And so our nation, even from the beginning, has had a connection with the Jewish people as a blessing. When we start going, in any nation goes against the Jewish people in their nation starts to crumble. It happened in Germany, it happened in Spain, it happened in any nation that went against the Jewish roots or the Jewish people, and now we can say that the Jewish nation, it began to crumble from within. So also awakening and revival is important. We're about to have, and we're starting to see more get saved, more hungry for God. But if the lie at the same time comes in that Israel is not from God, the Jewish people are evil, then that will short circuit the move of God in America and the awakening. It's completely connected 100%, especially in America. Especially America was raised up. One of the reasons was to spread the gospel, but the other was to be a blessing to Israel in the end times.
1: What's the connection between the first Jewish believers in the book of Acts and what God wants to do in the church today?
11: Yeah, so the first believers in the book of Acts, 100% Jewish, moved in healings, miracles, signs, wonders, more than most believers today. And then as Gentiles were coming in, there was this one new man. Jews and Gentiles together were spreading the gospel. You know, you got people like Luke in the Bible and others that were with the apostles. And I think that's what God's trying to do, is merge the two together, Jew and Gentile together in Jesus, in Yeshua, spreading the gospel. And when they come together, that fusion causes like a nuclear reaction of glory. So what the devil wants to do is divide that. That's why Constantine divided it. He said, have nothing to do with the Jews. And then you got the Roman system came in and the institutionalized Christianity, the power was gone. So I think the power and the favor and the blessing start to kill the church when it's separated from its root. We reconnect to the root, to loving, praying for the peace of Jerusalem, praying for the Jewish people's salvation, blessing and praying for Israel. It doesn't mean you agree with everything Israel does, but praying for them, praying for their salvation, praying for their nation. That, I believe, sustains the move of God, even here in America.
1: Why has anti-Semitism exploded around the world, even inside the church? I mean, I can almost see it exploding outside the church. But the last place it should explode is inside the church.
11: I think that's why I wrote the book, The Spirit of Deception. One thing the Bible does promise, that in the last days there'll be great deception, where even the very elect could be deceived. And one of those deceptions is concerning Israel. It's so clear in the Bible, and that shows we're in the end times. Pastors that I've heard before and suddenly are talking against the covenant of Israel. So I think it's happening, one, because of after October 7th, there was a purposeful attempt to get the church against Israel. And there's a lot of nations that have put a lot of money and bribed, I believe, podcasters that are supposedly conservative that everyone looked up to suddenly start talking against Israel, saying they're the evil, not the terrorist countries, not the ones that are chopping heads off, not the ones that are communists, but the nation of Israel, who that's a democratic country. And so I think the deception has come in through conservative podcasters, a lot of it, and then watching the news and how the news would flip the narrative. And so Christians need to pray, read their Bibles, and fast. And they need to get the book, because if they get the book, every objection, every lie you're hearing, if you read the book, it'll dismantle it and you'll go, ah, now I understand. And it'll give you the right talking points to speak to others and help them understand the truth. It could be your children in college. It could be people at work, wherever.
1: So what happens spiritually if the church ignores God's covenant?

0: God's covenant with Israel. What's going to happen?
1: Oh, it's really bad, because what you're saying is, you're basically calling God a liar. You're saying God no longer has a covenant with the physical nation of Israel. It's only with Christians that are born again. When you say that, you're saying that God changed his mind. God said, I'll never stop being the God of Israel and working with the Jewish people until the sun, moon, and stars are no longer. I looked outside today. The sun is still shining really bright here in Phoenix. So by saying that, you're saying is, you know what? God changed his mind on Israel, even though he said he wouldn't, which means he could change his mind on all the promises for you as a believer. But thank God he doesn't. He keeps covenant. So the big danger is actually, I believe it can lead to losing your salvation. Because if you could believe God changed his mind on Israel, you could just start to disbelieve everything in the Bible.
0: Now, as you travel the world, are you seeing evidence that a great awakening is coming?
1: I believe I am. I'm going to many, many nations. You know, Pakistan alone, last year we had 500,000 people come to the Lord in one service. The year before we did two nights of 500,000. It's 1 million people. We did 15 other nations, even in Japan, some of the hardest reached nations. We just got back from Norway. All these nations were seeing a move of God, people hungry, people getting saved, miracles, blind eyes opening, paralytics walking, the glory of God coming on the church. It's coming in different nations in pockets. But like you say, I still believe we haven't seen anything yet. I believe even a greater is coming, where there'll be great shaking, but whole nations, whole cities being saved is coming.
0: Now, if someone watching recognizes they've misunderstood Israel, so where do they begin?
1: They begin by going to get the book. The book, that's why I wrote the book, so they can understand, okay, how do I explain to people, or man, I messed up. First thing is repent, obviously. Lord, forgive me. I messed up. I believed a lie. I believe your word, that your word is true, that you named yourself after that people. Forgive me, Lord. Secondly, is start to read the word of God and re-strengthen your faith in the word of God, in what God says about Israel, because these end times is going to be a lot to do with what we're talking about. And the enemy knows his time is short. So I'd say number one, repent. Number two, get revelation, read the word, and get the book so you understand where we're at. It was such a burden to write this book. I wasn't going to write it. And the Lord told me, write it now. It was like I've never had such a push from the Lord to say, do it now and do it quickly. So this is a super urgent message from the Lord.
0: Not just urgent, but it's like it's the right time. It is the right time. And if you can't defend Israel, then you're not even going to get an opportunity to defend Jesus as the Messiah. This is in the news. Look for something that is in the news that has total biblical support. There are people watching us right now, and there's only one judge. It's not David Herzog. It's not me. It's God Almighty. And I am so grateful that I put my little toes in the water, and now I'm operating in experiential knowledge of God. But if I had only known, I could have avoided a lot of wasted time. What do I say by wasted time? I got into a lot of religious stuff. All you need fellowship. If you don't have fellowship, it's hard to keep moving forward. You need to read the Bible. That's what I do to strengthen myself every single day. But I also pray in tongues a lot. David, do you pray in tongues a lot?
1: I do. I pray in tongues every day. I just did before the show.
0: I remember Kenneth Hagin. I used to go to camp meetings that he would speak at. And I observed things. And I would watch him on the platform before he would speak, and I would see his mouth going so fast. He was speaking in tongues. I mean, what wow. Better way is there to prepare before you speak? But you know what? Whether I speak to one person or 100,000 people, I'm going to be praying in tongues because I pray perfect prayers in perfect faith, What better thing can you do? Perfect prayers. Ones that heaven itself has inspired me to pray.

0: pray from my book of life. With how much faith? I don't understand what I'm saying. So I have 100% faith. Every word is coming from God. And I think one of the biggest regrets, David, people are going to have when they get to heaven is they didn't realize praying perfect prayers and perfect faith is faith. That's real faith. But there are people watching us that have settled for intellectual faith, not experiential faith. I want to lead you in a prayer. It's a prayer that I know will speed up your progress if you mean every word that you're going to repeat after me, out loud. Repeat after me. David, if you would repeat, and then when David says it, you follow David. Dear God.
1: Dear God.
0: I've committed many sins.
1: I've committed many sins.
0: For which I'm so sorry.
1: For which I'm so sorry.
0: Thank you for your blood.
1: Thank you for your blood.
0: Thank you for the blood of Yeshua.
1: Thank you for the blood of Yeshua.
0: You have set me free.
1: You have set me free.
0: The devil may remind me of my sins.
1: The devil may remind me of my sins.
0: But I'm paying no attention.
1: But I'm paying no attention.
0: Because they don't even exist in heaven anymore.
1: Because they don't even exist in heaven anymore.
0: I'm not going to believe those lies anymore.
1: I'm not going to believe those lies anymore.
0: I'm going to believe that Jesus took my place.
1: I'm going to believe Jesus took my place.
0: And died for every sin.
1: And died for every sin.
0: Every sickness.
1: Every sickness.
0: Every emotional hurt.
1: Every emotional hurt.
0: Every family problem.
1: Every family problem.
0: Every money problem.
1: Every money problem.
0: I'm so grateful.
1: I'm so grateful.
0: Thank you, Jesus.
1: Thank you, Jesus.
0: For being my Lord and Savior.
1: For being my Lord and Savior.
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0: 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David, there are people watching right now and their spiritual eyes are starting to open. Every deception broken, that's what I want you to pray for. And I want you, after you pray for these deceptions to be broken, I want you to pray that everyone viewing will be saturated with the glory you have or even greater glory. In Yeshua's name.
1: Okay, let's do it. If you're watching, just raise your hands. Even if you're not sure, just receive this prayer anyway. We could all use more breakthrough. So Father, in the name of Jesus, I pray, first of all, that every lie, every deception that people watching have been hearing, wondering, is this true? Is that true? Maybe I don't understand. Maybe it's not true what I was taught all my life about the Bible, about Israel, about many things. I bind the spirit of deception of the end times that said even the very elect could be deceived. So the spirit of deception, we bind you off their minds, off their souls, off their spirits, every stronghold that's gotten into them. We pull it out in the name of Jesus. Anti-Israelism, anti-Zionism, anti-Semitism in different forms, different words, different names. We break that off in Jesus' mighty name and let the glory of God fill them once again. Bring them back to their first love when they first got saved and they were just so filled with God and they would just worship for hours and get into the word and share with everyone about their new faith. Lord, I pray you would bring back that first love, break off bitterness, break off hurts from the church or from whatever, and refill them with your Holy Spirit and your glory, oh God. Restore the joy of their salvation. Those that have been cynical, those that have been critical, those that have gotten into intellectual Christianity, but denying the power, bring back the fullness of the relationship, the intimacy, and the power of God. As Paul said, that your faith may not be in the eloquence of words, human words, but in the power of God. Let your glory, your intimacy, your holiness, and your power invade them right now, Lord, and dislodge every lie and deception in Jesus' name. Amen.
0: And I don't know that I've ever had this word before, but people's ears are being blocked. And I command that blockage to leave their ears. There, you have so many things you can lift a scripture out of context. God himself had David write this book. It's a good start, because if you don't have the answers, and many churches and many secular people are coming against Israel, the whole fate of God's wonderful plan for you, God's wonderful plan for America, is going to be altered. But if your ears are open, you will hear the truth. And this is what Jesus said. You will hear the truth, and the truth will set you free. David, you have such a strong gift of healing. I know that in not just a spiritual blockage in ears, I know ears are opening. Deafness, deaf spirit, I bind you in Yeshua's name and leave right now. Pain in your hands, pain in your wrists, pain in your neck, pain in your back, pain anywhere in your body. I'm telling you, in the name of Yeshua, if you will receive it, it's yours. Are you getting any other words, David?
1: Yeah, I'm getting eyes are being healed. I see eyes, eye blockages, cataracts, spots, floaters, even partial blindness, cornea in your eye. 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See if you can read or look far away at a sign. I command every eye condition, blindness, partial blindness, red eyes, itching eyes, any eye condition is being healed, and your spiritual eyes especially be opened up to the illumination of the truth. Tumors, cancers are coming off people right now. I command tumors to begin dissolving, cysts, fibrosis is beginning to leave people's bodies. Immune systems that have failed them, I command the immune system to reset. And someone's even in a hospital right now, and the doctor's saying, we're not sure how we're going to fix this. You have like 3 weeks. They say he could die within 3 weeks. I pray for resurrection power to resurrect their bodies and be healed in Jesus' name. Blood diseases are being healed right now. So many other things. If I were you, I would lay hands on the part of your body that's sick in Jesus' name. And I ask you now to touch them and heal them, Lord. There's some scriptures that say, and he healed them all. So I pray all to be healed that are listening and that are believing in faith in Jesus' name.
0: David, we are getting questions from deceived Christians, and they're saying the Jews rejected Jesus. What they're missing is one group of Jews rejected Jesus, and one group of Jews accepted Jesus. If the Jews hadn't accepted Jesus, you wouldn't even know his name today. And the truth is that if you know the biblical, and don't take one scripture out of context, like David, believe it or not, some people are saying to us that the Jews are the synagogue of Satan from Revelation. I want you to talk right now, just for a few minutes, of when a deceived Christian comes to you and say, God's finished with the Jews, God's finished with Israel. What would you say to them? Even if it before, say it again.
1: Okay, well, as you were talking, the Lord brought to my mind something. The new covenant, if you read it carefully in the scripture, the new covenant is with the house of Israel. It says, behold, I do a new covenant. So basically, if you're a Gentile Christian, you're grafted into the new covenant in Jesus that God made with the house of Israel. So again, it's not a Gentile thing. It's with the house of Israel, and we're grafted into the promises that they've had. But the deception and the lies that God has finished with Israel it's not in there. Paul said, has God, as he says it real clear. Paul goes, has God cut off Israel? He says, absolutely not. So it's so clear in the Bible. You can't use Paul to say, God, stop working with the Jews. And then you have the same chapter where God says he'll never cut off the Jews. So again, you have to read the whole thing. That's a deception. God is not finished with the nation of Israel. He promised he'll kick them out, which he did. He promised he'll bring them back, which he did. There's no way an Illuminati Rothschild plan brought all the Jews from around the world back to Israel. It's God. God uses pagans. He used Cyrus to bring the nation back. He could use anybody he wants, but God has brought them back. The Messiah is going to come back to Israel, and eventually all Israel will be saved, and they'll see the one whom they pierced. And that's what we're seeing, and the devil is fighting that so hard. Because as you said, Sid, the Christians, we're supposed to make the Jews jealous for the Messiah. They're not jealous if you're saying they're not even Jews and they don't deserve to go back to the land, because we don't deserve salvation and they don't. And that people say, well, Israel's not doing everything perfectly, but neither is the church. God's covenant with Israel wasn't determined on if Israel fulfills everything, because when Abraham was asleep, God made the covenant on his own with Abraham. So basically, he's going to do it regardless of what Israel does. But he will bring them back to the land, which he's doing. He will cleanse them. And even now, as you know, Sid, many are coming to the Lord in Israel. And there's Jewish believers in even at the highest levels working in government, in the military, in the high-tech industry. God is moving behind the scenes in that nation. So God has not forsaken that nation. He's actually going to do one of the greatest moves of God there.
0: Yeah, you know, there's a scripture coming to me that answers every one of these deceived individuals. It's from the New Covenant, the book of Romans. If it was a blessing that the Jewish people rejected their Messiah, why? The Gentiles could be grafted in. If that's not a blessing, I don't know what it is. If it was a blessing that the Jewish people rejected their Messiah, that's what you're complaining about, your blessing. If it was a blessing the Jewish people rejected their Messiah, how much greater blessing will it be when Jewish people come to know their Messiah? I am so excited. Look at the blessing we had when they didn't know the Messiah. God wasn't caught by surprise. That was his strategy. Because there is going to be such a revival, there's no other people group, and there is no other nation that God says this about. All Israel shall be saved. If today's interview encouraged you, don't forget to like, subscribe, and share this video with someone who needs to hear it. Until next time, this is Sid Roth, still supernatural after 50 years. Thank you, Holy Spirit.
2: 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And we thank you so much for listening. We have a lot of plans for this new rest of this year and a new year coming. So pray for us and listen to us, and we appreciate it. Thank you very much. Amen and amen. Hallelujah.
3: Drugs and alcohol made Angela feel invincible, but her life ends up a wreck, both physically and figuratively. What's left for her? Hear all about it when we bring you this original story, coming soon on Unshackled. The following contains mature themes. Parental guidance is suggested. How do you do? The phrase, misery loves company, rings very true. People who've been hurt as children often grow up to hurt themselves and others. The woman our story is based on thought she'd never escape her painful life. She learned how her past could actually help her encourage others like her. And that's when her heart and mind and very life were unshackled.

0: What happened?
1: Oh, good, you're awake. I thought we lost you.
0: Jenny? What's wrong with my mouth?
1: You broke your jaw in the accident. The doctor wired it shut.
0: Where's Brandon?
1: Brandon? He doesn't want to talk to you.
0: What happened?
1: He said you were upset about the breakup, so you got drunk and ran a red light.
0: Oh, no.
1: You're lucky to be alive. Cheer up. I'm here. And I brought you a treat.
0: Orange soda?
1: Yep. Soda mixed with a ton of vodka. You can drink it through a straw. Who says you can't have fun with a broken jaw?
2: 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Hundreds walk through our doors each day to receive hot, nourishing meals and a clean, safe place to sleep. Once immediate needs are met, we share the open secret of a new life so our guests can go out into the world equipped with a fresh sense of purpose and a new friend to show them the way. A friend who sticks closer than a brother, which is what this program celebrates. Now for broadcast around the earth, here is episode number 3938 in the series Unshackled, the program that makes you face yourself and think. Though cultures differ, people struggle with the same things all around the world. When the girl in our story moved to a new home, she hoped for a fresh start, but she found that old problems followed her to her new house and even to a new country. You'll hear all about it as we present the story of Angela, based on true events, right now on Unshackled.
0: I was born in Panama in 1977. My mom was Hispanic, and my dad was an American expat who spoke both English and Spanish, but he never taught me his native language. For the first 5 years, my parents lived together. Their conversation sounded like screaming, but I didn't know any better. After a few years, our living arrangement became unsustainable.
3: Quiet, Luna! Things are a little crazy right now, but everything will be calmer in our new place.
4: Where are we going, Mama?
3: To a newer, bigger home, Angela.
4: Is Luna coming with us?
3: Of course, sweetie.
4: What about Daddy?
3: You know how Daddy and I yell and scream all the time when he comes home from work?
4: Yeah.
3: Well, we talked and decided the best thing for all of us is to separate. We will live in different houses, which means we won't fight anymore.
4: He's not coming with us?
3: No, sweetie. He and I do not get along. We will be more peaceful without all that yelling. He will visit you, though, and we both love you just as much as always.
0: Dad came to visit once every 2 or 3 months. He always brought exciting presents like new school supplies and trendy clothes. He even took pictures of me while I modeled the outfits for him. By the time I turned 9 years old, he and my mom agreed I was old enough to go on a trip with him to visit his parents. When we arrived, Grandma spoiled me with a special dinner and then tucked me into a warm, comfortable bed. I couldn't fall asleep though, because I felt a sense of unease. Someone was standing outside my room, watching me. I closed my eyes and pretended to be dreaming.
5: Angie? Are you asleep? You look so peaceful sleeping there. I'm having trouble going to bed. Lying next to you makes me sleepier than ever. Your skin is so soft. You'll always be my soft, innocent little girl. What's wrong?
4: Daddy?
5: Oh, hey, I was just tucking you in. It's getting late, princess. Try to get some sleep, okay?
0: I tried to sleep through the ordeal, but I knew what happened wasn't normal. I blamed myself for whatever I might have done to invite my dad's abuse. The nightmare of the trip lasted an entire week. And then I returned home to Mama. While Dad abused me physically, she harmed me mentally.
3: Your teacher called me today. Angie, did you hear me? Your teacher called me.
4: Okay.
3: She said you're behind the other children in reading.
4: I try my best.
3: You need to try harder. All you do is lie around watching TV. The Brady Bunch.
4: At least the Bradys are nice to each other.
3: Don't bring up the past. Your father and I aren't together anymore. We're not fighting anymore.
4: What about your boyfriend? He drinks and yells, just like Dad.
3: If you can't concentrate, go to the library or stay after school. You need to do better in school, Mommy.
4: I told you, I'm trying my best. Why can't you leave me alone?
3: All right, if that's what you want.
4: What do you mean?
3: Well, you're in luck. Your father's planning to take you on another vacation soon.
4: What?
3: That's right. A 2-week-long trip to see his parents, just like last year.
4: No. No!
3: Might as well pack your bags now.
4: No! I won't go! I won't!
0: I never went on that second trip with Dad, thank goodness. And I didn't feel comfortable at home with Mom and her toxic boyfriends. After a long pattern of screaming fights and unpredictable behavior, my mom gained a reputation for being unstable. Guess who paid the price for that?
6: Hey, Fatty.
4: Leave me alone. I'm trying to read.
6: Didn't know you know how.
4: I try my best.
6: Girls like you aren't built for reading.
3: Hey, punk, stop teasing my baby.
6: Hear that, baby? Your crazy mom's here to protect you.
3: What's your name? I will call your mother.
6: My mom's too busy being normal.
4: Mom, you're not helping. Just go home, please.
0: Mom's encounter with my bullies only made things worse. At school and at home, I couldn't find a break. Mom told me to try going to church, but she wouldn't go with me. I liked the idea of God watching over me, but I knew nothing about him. To me, he was just an abstraction. Then, my grandma on my mother's side, who lived in Maine in the US, invited us to stay with her for spring break. Of course, I was overjoyed by the chance to escape to a new environment.
7: What was your favorite part of the trip, Angelita?
4: I can't pick one thing. I love the park and the mountains. I love America. But I miss Luna so much. I can't wait to hold her. I don't know whether I'm sad to go home or happy.
3: Angela, we didn't want to tell you at first. We know you love Luna. But our country is having a lot of problems right now. We're going to live in the United States from now on. It's safer here.
4: But I promised Luna we'd only be gone for 2 weeks. She would think I lied to her.
3: You didn't lie to her. Not on purpose. Your grandma and I hid the truth because we knew you'd react this way.
7: I thought you were sad in Panama. Kids made fun of you.
4: For all I know, American kids will be just as mean. I'm as ugly here as I was in Panama.
7: You're not ugly, Angelita. Give the United States a chance. School starts next week.
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0: I felt so guilty, as though I abandoned my dog. Still, I hoped that a change of environment would improve my life. Then I learned that people are mostly the same, no matter where you go.
8: Okay, settle down. I hope everyone had a nice break. You may have noticed that we have a new student, Angela from Panama. Angela, would you stand up and say something about yourself and where you came from?
9: Huh?
8: Stand up and talk to us. Do you speak English?
9: No speak. Can I go bathroom?
8: Class, come on, you're in sixth grade and you're acting like kindergartners. What's so funny about going to the bathroom? We all do it.
0: I couldn't speak English, so the kids at school bullied me for that, on top of my weight. At least I found a new friend, Jenny. She took me under her wing and helped me practice my English. After a few years, I could speak like a native. Jenny also helped me out with guys and introduced me to alcohol, along with a few other things.
10: Hey, Angela. Jenny, want in on this?
0: Smoking pot again, Brandon? That stuff will rot your brain.
11: Sorry I asked. No thank you would suffice.
0: I'm tired of dating a pothead. I'm going to sit over there and pretend I don't know you. Then maybe I'll meet a more mature boyfriend.
10: Good luck with that. You sound like a child. Keep an eye on her, Jenny. I think she's had a few. She's acting like a weirdo.
1: Are you having fun, Ange?
0: No, this party stinks. There aren't any cute boys here.
1: What about your boyfriend? Oh, never mind. Hey, I got something new to try. Check out what I got in the bag.
0: What is that?
1: It's heroin.
0: You're joking. I'm afraid of needles.
1: Oh, no need for that. Just snort it. That's wild. Your turn.
0: I looked at Jenny and saw a look of relief and freedom in her eyes. I wanted the same for myself, so I snorted a line and went back for more. When sober, I saw myself as ugly and awkward. Drinking and using drugs gave me the confidence to flirt with guys. I loved making my boyfriend jealous.
10: You came here with me, remember?
0: You're embarrassing me. Always going to the bathroom to smoke? It's so obvious.
10: It's just weed. What about your drinking and cheating on me? Don't think I don't know things.
0: People tell lies about me. Who are you going to believe? Your own girlfriend or a bunch of liars?
10: You're a piece of work, Ange. You know that? I'm done.
0: What do you mean, done?
10: I'm done. I'm breaking up. Bye.
0: Can you at least give me a ride home?
10: No.
0: When I drove myself home from the bar that night, drunk, I ran a red light and collided with another vehicle. Instead of feeling lucky to be alive, I found myself with a new criminal record, a DUI. Brandon wouldn't respond to my calls, and I could no longer drive to pick up drugs. At this point, I needed 3 to 5 bags of heroin just to feel normal. So I tried to trick my mom into driving me to my dealers.
12: I said no.
0: Please, Mom.
3: Angela, this is the third time this week you asked me to drive to the slums to pick up something for school from a friend. I'm not buying it.
0: You're the one always telling me to get my grades up.
3: It's Friday night. You're failing your junior year. Now, all of a sudden, you need cliff notes on Macbeth? Name one character from that play.
0: Macbeth?
3: Very funny. Now stop the lies. We both know you're going to that neighborhood to get drugs. No one from your school lives there.
0: Yes, they do!
3: You put those plates down. Angela! Stop acting crazy!
0: Since my mom wouldn't help me, I drove illegally and continued to drink and use drugs. I stole jewelry from my mom and my grandma and pawned it to feed my addiction. Time slipped away until I was in my early 20s and unable to get out of bed without heroin. My grandma recommended that I start going to a methadone clinic. She also told me about a job opening as a waitress at a diner, which sounded perfect for me. I could finally see a bit of hope for a better future. but my drinking and body image issues continued to hold me back. I stopped using heroin or other drugs, but I still felt the need to drink for that escape and confidence boost. One night, after a date at a nightclub, I found myself lying by the side of the road. Where am I? Dave? Where's Dave? Did he just leave me here? Where's my car? Oh, there it is. If I can just walk over to it. Hey, there's the nightclub. My house is less than a mile away. Here we go. Just stay cool, Angie. What was that? Maybe I should pull over and take a nap. A police officer saw me swerving all over the place. He pulled me over and I failed the sobriety test. Now I had a second DUI on my record. When news got back to my work, the manager called me in for a meeting.
13: Angela, when you're on, you're on. You're friendly with the customers, you're great at upselling, and we see the potential for more responsibilities and maybe a promotion to shift supervisor.
14: Really?
13: In time, maybe. Not yet. I called you in because there's been some concern about substance abuse. We're aware of your recent car accident, and some other team members mentioned you coming in late or asking them to switch at the last minute. They've also noticed a difference in your appearance. They said you look like a walking skeleton.
0: That has nothing to do with drugs. I used to be chubby, so I watch what I eat.
13: We're glad you're okay now, but we need you to keep your head in the game.
0: I promise, things will be different. My last accident opened my eyes.
13: Unfortunately, a promise isn't a guarantee. We're going to keep you as a server, but we need you to take a 6-week leave of absence.
0: Like, vacation?
13: Well, no. During your leave, you'll be required to participate in a rehabilitation program. I know a center in town that offers 12-step programs in alcohol abuse, substance abuse, and eating disorders. It's nothing to be ashamed of. If you go, you'll see that many people have been where you are now. You can get better.
0: Without work, I had plenty of time in my schedule to attend recovery meetings. I focused on my alcohol abuse and my disordered eating. At meetings, I noticed a focus on a higher power. This opened the door to seeing God in a different way, not just as an abstract figurehead, but as a father who could listen to my problems and guide me. If any of you lack wisdom, let him ask of God that giveth to all men liberally and upbraideth not, and it shall be given him. Then, on my way to a meeting, just as I thought my life was turning around for the better, I got another nasty surprise.
15: Where are you going so fast?
16: I'm sorry, officer. I know I'm not supposed to drive. My mom couldn't take me today, and I have to go to these recovery meetings or I'll lose my job. I'm really sorry.
15: All right. Look, I understand. I know some good people in recovery. Congratulations on taking the first step.
0: I appreciated the officer's compassion. As a consequence for driving illegally, the court sentenced me to 200 hours of community service at a local church. I had to transcribe church recordings for their website. As I listened, I started paying attention.
17: We all look different, and sometimes that bothers us. Sometimes we look at someone who seems to be getting all the attention and think, why can't I look like that? It's not fair. I'm just as nice as her. But she'll get more chances in life, all because of how she looks. It's true that some people are treated unfairly because of how they look. But God loves all of us equally. And He created us for a reason, looks included. The Bible says, I will praise Thee, for I am fearfully and wonderfully made. Marvelous are Thy works, and that my soul knoweth right well. Think about that for a moment, ladies. You were fearfully and wonderfully made. No matter what people say, you're God's masterpiece. For we are His workmanship, created in Christ Jesus unto good works, which God hath before ordained that we should walk in them.
14: How's the labeling going? Sorry, did I startle you?
16: You sound just like the woman on the CD.
14: Oh, isn't that funny? That's me. You're listening to one of the talks I gave at our last women's retreat.
16: You sound like you're talking directly to me. The body image issues, I'm going through the same thing right now.
14: Our culture always pushes appearances over inner beauty. A lot of women get sick trying to look perfect when they need to focus on what's inside.
16: I'm finally starting to get my priorities straight, but I slip up a lot. I've been gaining weight in recovery. One of my old friends saw me and asked if I was pregnant.
14: That must have hurt.
16: Oh, it did.
14: You look healthy to me. Not overweight, just healthy. I guess people aren't used to seeing you that way.
16: You're focusing on the positive. I like that.
14: You can get more of that if you join us for church.
16: Are you sure I'll be welcome?
14: Our women's group would love to have you. You can come here for more than community service. Everyone's welcome at church.
16: I started attending church every Sunday, then on Wednesdays too. I started becoming more attentive to God's messages, and when I did, the loud, overwhelming doubts in my head became more like whispers. I continued attending long after completing my community service requirements. Meanwhile, I returned to work at the diner while continuing to attend 12-step meetings. Now that God was playing a more active role in my life, I considered taking the most important step in my life.
14: What do you mean you're not sure God would accept you?
16: I was a jerk when I was younger. I stole and I lied to get drugs. I drove drunk and put others in danger. When I look at people in church, I don't see that level of sin.
14: That's because God transformed that sin and made it clean. I promise you, no one can tell what you've done just by looking at you. There is therefore now no condemnation to them which are in Christ Jesus, who walk not after the flesh, but after the Spirit.
16: How can I know for sure whether or not I'm in Christ?
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0: is finally here. Friends, listen to me. This is serious business. What the world needs today is Jesus. The Bible says in John 3:16 that for God so loved the world that he gave his only begotten son, that whoever believes in him should not perish but have eternal life.
1: 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I'm Vic Batista, along with my co-host Nathan Jones. We're with Lamb Lion Ministry. We thank you for being part of today's program as we continue making our way through the book of Isaiah in Isaiah chapter 63 with a message titled, A Prayer for Israel. So we hope that you can stay tuned. And those of you that follow us on social media, we'd love for you to share this program with your friends and family so they can follow along with us as well. But before we continue, I'm going to ask my co-host Nathan Jones if he will open us up with a word of prayer.
2: We thank you, Lord Jesus, that we can get together again, dive deep into Isaiah 63, know your heart, know you, Lord. And we pray that that will be a blessing on all who've tuned in. We thank you, Lord, for them, each and every one. And we lift up their prayer requests to you in your precious name. Amen.
1: Amen. Again, you're tuning to our Truth Will Set You Free Bible Prophecy Edition. Vic Batista, Nathan Jones of Lamb Lion Ministry. Again, our topic is that a prayer for Israel as we continue in Isaiah chapter 63. But before I continue, I'm going to welcome my co-host of the program, Nathan Jones. Nate, another wonderful week in Isaiah.
2: Yes, man. Look at this. Isaiah 66, the last chapter, is coming towards us. It's getting so close. And so, folks, Vic and I are starting to think, huh, what comes after Isaiah? We've been working on it for a year. If you have any recommendations, something you'd really love us to tackle, of course, it's Bible prophecy in nature, contact us. You can go to our website at christinprophecy.org. Just click that contact button. And Vic, you've got the phone number?
1: 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Again, 305-992-9537. Yeah, we would love to get a text or a message, right, Nate? Any guidance, that would be so much fun.
2: Yeah, I mean, we've covered so much. I've had people come up to me this week say, yeah, I'm going through your Daniel series and I'm going through your First Thessalonians series. And, you know, that's really heartwarming. We appreciate that. 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
1: Praise the Lord. Thank you, Nick, for sharing that. Yeah, and we hope that you enjoy those resources as we have been enjoying so much the book of Isaiah. And in a way, Nathan, a little bit of a lament as we'll be coming to the close of the chapter soon, but it's been so much fun.
2: Yeah, and if you're lamenting, you've got three more chapters to go after this one. And there's still plenty of Isaiah left.
1: There's still plenty. speaking of that, Nate, chapter 63 was powerful. I mean, we only got to cover the first six verses because it was just so profound what we've talked there in those opening verses regarding the second coming, the location where this battle is going to take place. So it was really fascinating.
2: Oh, absolutely, folks. The first part of chapter 63 is a description of the second coming of Jesus Christ, excuse me. And what we get is just a God's eye view of what it's going to be like. We read also Revelation 19, which shows the majestic return of the King of Kings at the very end of the tribulation. The last day of the tribulation is called the day of Christ. The church follows. Folks, we will be there. If you know Jesus as your Savior, we will follow Jesus back to the earth and then back to Isaiah 63. It's firsthand account where Jesus, the pre-incarnate Jesus, through Isaiah, is talking about how he's returning in fury. The blood of his enemies will be upon him, which is the Antichrist armies. No one can help him, only he does. So by his own hand, he brings salvation to his people. It's just amazing. We read in Haggai and other chapters, it's the end of the Gentile world power system. The Lord's going to destroy it all and set up his kingdom afterwards. So it is really, truly one of the most exciting chapters in the Bible.
1: Yeah, Nathan, and when you see all that is packed into those verses and all the references in the Bible that go with that, I mean, it's a huge study in itself.
2: It is. And, you know, it's interesting that I've had people follow up since we released last episode wanting to know about the return of the Lord, because we assume the sky will open up, Jesus will come, there's the battle of Armageddon, which is, that's all people pretty much know, and that's it. But there's a lot to it. It's a process. I mean, clearly, when the Lord comes out of the sky, he goes to the Valley of Jezreel, which is a massive valley between Carmel in the north and Jerusalem in the south, and he destroys all the armies that the Antichrist has amassed there to destroy Jerusalem, and he incinerates them just by speaking. And it says the blood fills the valley up to a horse's bridle. That's about 4 feet for almost 180 miles. It's massive. And so we read here in chapter 63 how their blood, verse 3, is sprinkled upon my garments, and I have stained all my robes. In other words, he doesn't land, but the death around him. And it's hard to comprehend Jesus as this because we think of the suffering servant who's all love and all, but all love requires all justice. And finally, the prayers of the saints calling out for thousands of years, avenge us. This is the day of God's vengeance, where Jesus returns. Verse 4, the day of vengeance is in my heart, he says, and the year of my redeemed has come. So it's massive. Not only does he defeat his enemies in the valleys, but then he heads to Jerusalem, where the Antichrist has this another group trying to besiege and murder all the Jews. The prophecy is that he comes from the east, from Basra, from Jordan. He lands on the Mount of Olives with such force that it breaks the ground and makes a new valley across the Kidron into Jerusalem. The Jewish people can flee to him and they cry out, "Blessed is he who comes in the name of the Lord." And then he throws the Antichrist and false prophet, and I believe the demons, into the lake of fire, Satan into a pit, and all his enemies are defeated. All that in one day.
1: Oh man, Nathan. And then as we look at the second chapter, the second part of the chapter, and we see this amazing flow now. It's almost like a calm after the storm. And we want to invite you to follow along with us as we continue looking at Isaiah chapter 63. Nate, I'm going to pick it up in verses 7 through 10. And if you will mind, if you will read 11 through 14, in case someone doesn't have a Bible.
2: Sounds good.
1: So we notice it continues, "I will mention the loving kindness of the Lord and the praise of the Lord, according to all that the Lord has bestowed on us, and the great goodness towards the house of Israel, which he has bestowed on them according to his mercies, according to the multitude of his loving kindness. For he says, surely they are my people, children who will not lie. So he became their savior. In all their affliction he was afflicted, and the angel of his presence saved them, and his love and his pity he redeemed them. And he bore them and carried them all the days of old. But they rebelled and grieved his Holy Spirit. So he turned himself against them as an enemy and fought against them."
2: Then he remembered the days of old, Moses and his people, saying, "Where is he who brought them up out of the sea with the shepherd of his flock? Where is he who put his Holy Spirit within them, who led them by the right hand of Moses, with his glorious arm, dividing the water before them to make for himself an everlasting name, who led them through the deep as a horse in the wilderness, that they might not stumble? As a beast goes down into the valley, and the Spirit of the Lord causes him to rest, so you lead your people to make yourself a glorious name."
1: Isn't that a beautiful transition, Nate? All of a sudden, we went from like this dark gloom and doom type of scenario to almost like this calm scenario afterwards.
2: Yeah, verses 7 through 14 really encapsulate the entire book of Isaiah. It's a love letter of God to his people, his wayward people. You know, we read chapter after chapter of the Lord pouring out his heart. He says, "You know, I've set you apart. I've shown you miracles. I've shown you bounty. I've loved you. And all you do is rebel against me. And I send you prophets and you rebel against them. And so finally, I'm going to have to send judgment upon you." And it says here in verse 10, he turned himself against them as an enemy and he fought against him, which is the history of Israel. He finally had to do what he said to Moses, that he would exile them for their continued rebellion. He grieved his Holy Spirit. In verse 9, we read about the angel of his presence, which some theologians believe is another name for the Holy Spirit. And, you know, again and again and again, this is the point that Isaiah is making. Hey, you've rebelled against me, but I still fight for you. That's a beautiful
1: Oh,
2: statement, isn't it?
1: Nate, not yeah, and like you mentioned, this Every other verse is just encouragement. I just thought verse 8 and 8 was kind of cool because he says, "For he says, surely they are my people, children who would not lie." So it says, "So he became their savior." And I know it's probably the same for you, Nate. As soon as I read that, I see Jesus, the Messiah, all over that. How he became flesh, according to John chapter 1 and 1 John chapter 1. So many of those verses that declare to us, in the beginning was the Word, and the Word was with God, and the Word was God, and he was in the beginning with all things were made through him, and without him nothing was made that was made. And then John 1:14 says, and the Word became flesh and dwelt among us, and we beheld his glory, the glory of the only begotten Son, excuse me, the Father, full of grace and truth. And I just thought, Nathan, what an amazing thing, how it just describes how God became flesh, or Jesus came and dwelt amongst us. And here we see this reference all the way back in the book of Isaiah.
2: We do. And again, he calls himself the shepherd of his flock, that he gives them the Holy Spirit. Now, in the Old Testament, the Holy Spirit would come upon them. During the church age, the Holy Spirit dwells inside the each believer and doesn't leave them. But again and again, he's making the point that he loves them. He's going to take care of them. He's going to discipline them, but the discipline won't go on forever. And this is something that really argues against the modern view of replacement theology, that the church has replaced Israel. Now, temporarily, in God's salvific plan, the church is the center stage of God's salvation. We come to faith in Jesus Christ and we receive salvation, but it doesn't mean that the Lord is done with the Jewish people. Clearly, here in the context of the second coming, he's coming back to rescue the Jewish people and the tribulation saints, whether they be Jew or Gentile. And so he's not going to give up on them. He's going to bring them to salvation. You know, Vic, it's hard to see the news and watch TV and see how so many people are against Jesus right now. But during this tribulation time period, which ends in the second coming, millions upon millions of these people that are set against the Lord now are going to turn to him in salvation. So it's going to be the greatest crusade, you could say, the greatest salvation evangelistic effort ever. But sometimes things have to get really bad before people bend a knee and turn to Jesus.
1: Yeah, Nathan, and that's why the wonderful plan of God always entails discipline and somehow correction. And sadly to say, many of us, that's what we need. We sometimes need a little bit of getting knocked over the head so that we can pay attention and listen. But that's all part of God's discipline. The book of Hebrews says that those that God loves, he disciplines, he corrects, he scourges. And that's the way that God is going to have to get the attention of many in the last days, but they will enter into his kingdom. And that's the grace of God, Nate.
2: It is. And I, you know, something that really caught me was verse 14, to make yourself a glorious name. You know, it's interesting that when you read the Gog Magog war as recorded in Ezekiel 38 and 39, which is a war we believe separate from Armageddon, the timing clues are very different. So it would seem that that's going to be a Russian Islamic world's attempt to eradicate Israel, likely just after the rapture, but before the onset of the second coming, 7 years before Armageddon here. And what does the Lord do? What is the purpose of him rescuing the Jewish people from annihilation? It's for his own name's sake. And so we see that again. He says, hey, I made covenants with Israel. If I don't follow through on those covenants, I'm a liar and you can't trust me. Therefore, the Lord fulfills his covenants. He protects his people for the sake of his glorious name. Now we benefit from that, and certainly the Jewish remnant will benefit from that. But here in this case, the Lord will fulfill 100% of his promises for his name's sake. And that's a great blessing to us because that means his promises of salvation to everyone who turns to him, he will 100% follow through on.
1: Nathan, that's a very good point. And again, we recognize God is not through with Israel. We're thankful for the work of God in the Jewish people and also in the Gentiles. But we continue to pray for Israel. We support Israel. We recognize all the scriptures that are for them, including here in Isaiah, where we see God's grand plan by His Spirit to bring together his people in the last days, to bring together the church. And Nate, right now, yeah, millions of Jews, they're blinded to the truth. And we need to continue to pray that God would just open their eyes, and that revival that is talked about will take place. We know millions, according to Revelation chapter 7 and 14, are going to be evangelized, and many of them are going to come to faith. Many people are going to lose their lives in the process, but still their soul will be saved, which is more important.
2: Absolutely. Yeah, very well said. This is really fascinating, because it really kind of encapsulates, as I said earlier, all of Isaiah into one thought. You know, what is the Lord's motivations? Why is he doing all this? And do the Jewish people serve as a example, a type, you could say, of the individual sinner? You know, someone who the Lord created lovingly and gave us life, but we turn against him. And so he brings judgments for the purpose of repentance. And then he rescues when they put their faith in him. And so he provides salvation. So the Jewish people have long stood as a giant object lesson for the faith of the individual to come to salvation in Jesus Christ.
1: Nathan, you know, one of the things too that I noticed there that is also cool, as we look at how the Lord has come, according to verse 8, how he became the Savior, it kind of reminded me also of his affliction, as we looked earlier in the book of Isaiah. And all of that he paid, he was bruised for our affliction, and that was for our sins. God took upon himself man's sin, and Jesus Christ bore our sin on the cross, again, providing the way for people to salvation. So God's plan is never done. God loves you and has a plan for your life. Maybe you're tuned into this program right now and you were wondering, does God care? Do I matter? Well, according to scripture, you do, and God loves you. Right, Nate? And that's his full plan is still in effect.
2: Absolutely. Very well said.
1: Well, another part that we were looking at in Isaiah chapter 63, Nate, also how it shifts just slightly too, is verses 15 through 19. And we see there again now this beautiful verse 15 through 17, Nate, if you can

0: Strength, the yearning of your heart and your mercies towards me, are they restrained? Doubtless, you are our father. Though Abraham was ignorant of us, and Israel does not acknowledge us, you, our Lord, are our father, our redeemer from everlasting is your name. O Lord, why have you made us stray from your ways and harden your heart from your fear? Return for your servant's sake the tribes of your inheritance.
1: Well, verse 18, your holy people have possessed it but a little while. Our adversaries have trodden down your sanctuary. We have become like those of old, over whom you never ruled, those who were never called by your name. Another beautiful ending to the closing of chapter 63, Nate.
0: Yeah, and it's fascinating too because it's forward-looking. Because you got to remember that Isaiah was written about 700 B.C., and so when it says our adversaries have trodden down your sanctuary, well, Isaiah's audience would have been like, what are you talking about? The temple's right there. Nobody's taking it over. And we know it's going to be another 114 years before the Babylonians destroy the sanctuary. And so it's a forward looking to all of Israel's history, past, present, and future, even future to us. And that's why sometimes it's hard for people to read the prophets, because you have to have what's called prophetic perspective, where a prophecy can have a near interpretation, but often it has a far interpretation, and sometimes even, like the tribulation, a farther interpretation. So you got to remember, too, that the Lord isn't speaking through Isaiah just to the people of 700 B.C. He's talking to all the Jewish people from then on, even till today, and into the future. So he's addressing everybody. And I kind of love that, Vic, that the audience, because it's coming from God's point of view, is so much bigger than just one generation of people. He's addressing all the generations at once here, and that includes us. We are part of this audience.
1: Nathan, that's a wonderful point, and I'm glad that you mentioned that regarding verse 18 there and the trotting down of the sanctuary, because like you mentioned, is prophecies being fulfilled during his time. Also, some prophecies even haven't been fulfilled. And here it speaks about also the trotting down of the temple. Matthew chapter 24, Revelation chapter 11 speaks of other temples that Antichrist is going to desecrate. So it's just amazing how here Isaiah is pointing these things out. Some prophecies pertaining to his time, and some, like you said, future, that have not even unfolded yet. So that's what I love about the scripture, that it touches on every generation.
0: Yeah, the only verse I struggle with is understanding is 17. It says, O Lord, why have you made us stray from your ways and harden our heart from your fear? You know, it's almost like it's saying, well, God, you're the one who made us stumble and fall away. And that's clearly not what it says, because the Bible teaches repeatedly that God does not tempt people. He does not cause people to stumble. But what he does is he sets up rules and requirements that we're to follow. And because the human heart is wicked, and we will stumble over those rules, and so we will fall away. And so it could be a tribute to God, well, we can't follow the law, but something even better is coming, the age of grace, and that's what we're living in now, that it's not works that lead us to salvation, but it's the only work that matters, the work that, as you said, Vic, Jesus did on the cross. That's why when we read Revelation 4 and 5, those chapters, it says only Jesus is worthy to take hold of the seven sealed scroll, which is the title deed to the earth, because he gave up his life for us so that we might be saved. I mean, that's amazing. He brought salvation by sacrificing his own life for us, man. And when you think about that, that really puts things in perspective about how much God really loves us.
1: Oh, Nathan, and I agree with you. I think looking also at that passage, it reminds us to keep a tender heart towards the things of the Lord, to be very careful that we don't harden our hearts to the things of God. Or God might just leave it set in that way. And it reminds you of the story of Pharaoh in the Old Testament, right, Nate? Over and over, God's told Pharaoh through Moses to let his people go. He would not. The Bible says Pharaoh hardened his heart. And then God said, well, then I'm going to affirm that. and all the judgment and the plagues came. So I believe the word for us is to always keep our hearts tender.

0: surrender to the Lord, if we recognize we've messed up, if there's sin, that we quickly repent and say, God, forgive me, right, Nate?
1: Absolutely, yeah. And you know, it says repeatedly here, especially in verse 16, you or Lord are our Father. You know, think about that. Abba, Father, that the God of the universe is our Father. He created Adam and Eve. He breathed the breath of life into them. Part of himself is in them. Not saying that as humans we are divine, but we are divinely created by the author of the universe. And so that's why he loves us like children, because we are his children, technically. He has promises for those who are faithful to him that go into the everlasting. I mean, we're promised to rule under him, to have positions of authority over his millennial kingdom and eternal kingdoms. And we're to be treated as sons and daughters and heirs of him. And so he's preparing a faithful remnant from humanity that chooses him to live with him forever and inherit all those blessings. And he made it possible by sacrificing his son on the cross to make that possible. I mean, can you think of anything more loving than that act?
0: No way, Nathan. I just think that was the way you put it was awesome. I just keep looking. Also, a reminder of verse 15 where it says, "Look down from heaven and see." And I just see God's heart towards us, man. That He looks down on us people and those that think that there's no hope for them and down and out. And yet the Lord says, "You know what? I got a plan for your life. I love you, and watch what I'm going to do, what I'm going to mold you into." So, Nate, I just think this passage really is very encouraging.
1: Oh yeah, I mean, look at the question here, the yearning of your heart. Where is your zeal? Where is the yearning of your heart and your mercy to me? He said, are they restrained? Are you holding them back? Pour them out, Lord, pour them out. We want to experience your blessings. We want to know your love. You know, don't hold back. We're ready. And I just hope everybody tuned in today is just like that. You know, you're calling out to God, don't hold back. Show your mercies to me. Show your love to me. And part of that is what we just read earlier in the chapter. His victorious return to defeat evil and set up his kingdom. It's almost the, I call it the penultimate, secondary act of love. His first act of love is dying on the cross for us, but also that he then defeats the enemies that we've been crying out, Lord, please defeat. He's going to do it.
0: Nathan, if individuals have caught any of the other programs that we've done through Isaiah, maybe they were able to listen to some of the gloom and doom type of ones, but this one is definitely not. This chapter is about encouragement, God's work of the Holy Spirit, the importance of us being led of the Spirit. Romans chapter 8, verse 14 says, "For as many as are led by the Spirit of God, these are the sons of God." And our prayer is that you are led of the Holy Spirit today, and that you would open your heart to the things that God has in store for you. Because Nathan, salvation is still the same today as it was in the time of Isaiah. It's by faith, by trusting in God and His Holy Spirit.
1: Absolutely. For God so loved the world that he gave his one and only Son, who that whoever believes in him shall not perish, but have eternal life. That is the promise that the Lord had to pay the steepest price, his own life, but then he beat death by resurrecting himself from the dead. And therefore, by his victory over death, we inherit that victory over death as well when we put our faith and trust in him.
0: That is so cool. And maybe you're part of this program and you have not trusted in Christ. Our question is, what are you waiting for? God's loving arms are open towards you right now. He has a wonderful plan for your life, and you have to take the first step. Just come towards Him, come towards the Lord, and be willing to turn from your sins. Because the Bible tells us clearly that whoever calls on the name of the Lord will be saved. And the Bible also tells us clearly that God will forgive us for our sins as we confess those sins according to 1 John chapter 1 and cleanse us from all unrighteousness. So again, that's an invitation. And as Nathan just shared with you, according to John 3:16, God so loved the world. You are in this world. That means that God loves you and has a plan for your life. So we want to invite you right now to give God an opportunity to enter in. God is a gentleman. He does not push his way into anyone's life. but he likes to be invited in, and he's knocking at the door of your heart right now. And if you were to open that door, God, like a gentleman, will come in. You can do so with a very simple prayer. A prayer that if you pray with us and repeat this and mean it from your heart, God will change and transform your life. And you can pray this prayer wherever you are. You can just call on the name of the Lord right now by saying, Lord Jesus, I recognize that I'm a sinner. But God, right now, I ask you to forgive me for my sins. I want to invite you, Jesus, to come into my heart, to be my Lord, to be my Savior, and to be my friend. And from this day forth, I want to follow you, Jesus. In your name I pray, in Jesus' name. Amen. A very simple prayer, but if you pray that prayer, well, the Holy Spirit is now living inside of you. God has granted you eternal life. There's a celebration in heaven for you. And we also want to congratulate you by saying, welcome to the family of Christ. You're more than welcome to call us or text us at 305-992-9537 or write to us at webminister@lamblion.com. Let us know that you received the Lord. We also want to encourage you, find a good Bible teaching church, join it, get baptized, and continue to grow in your relationship with the Lord. So Nathan, chapter 63 here, it's all about God's grace, right?
1: Absolutely. Yeah, he is merciful and loving. We just have to reach out and accept that free gift.
0: Praise God. And we hope that you continue to make your way with us through the following chapters as we continue the next time on our program through the book of Isaiah. But for right now, we ran out of time for this segment of the program. Vic Batista, Nathan Jones saying goodbye. May the Lord bless you and keep you. May his face shine upon you. Have a wonderful day.
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3: That night, they bombed our neighbor's house, and it was so scary for me. I feel like, oh, I will die soon. I was crying a lot. I said, God, if you are exist, please, I want to know you. I want to call your name. I want you to save me.
4: Cast yourself in. Juman was once married to a member of Hamas inside Gaza. And one terrifying night in Gaza, with bombs raining down around her home, Jesus found Juman through a dream.
3: I saw myself with my mom sitting in the balcony, and the moon was so big and come closer to us. And my mom asked me to look at the moon, and I saw Jesus' face coming out the moon, and he said, I'm the God Jesus. You are my daughter. Don't be afraid. But when I heard the name, I feel like it's a beautiful name, and he's a beautiful God. I feel peace inside my heart, and for the first time, I feel like someone loves me.
4: Jesus is pouring out his love in the Muslim world. Join him. FrontiersUSA.org.

0: I have a story that it's very possible that the two parts of this you've never heard. If you've not, you're going to love this. I promise you. This guy was a complete failure in his life with what he attempted to do as far as jobs and business until he turned 66 years of age. All right, let me just give you the background. This is the background of this man, Colonel Harlan Sanders. He was born on a farm in Indiana in the year 1890. His dad died when he was 5 years old, and his mother had to work for the family by peeling tomatoes. That's how she made her income. He had to take care of his smaller siblings by cooking. His first job began at age 10 working on farms. He left school in the sixth grade to work full time. He totally fought with his stepfather during this time. His mother sent him back to Indiana at age 12, and he worked for $15 a month as a farmhand. Imagine that, $15 a month. All right, he joined the military. He had three kids. He moved and started, I'm trying to read this, it's very long. Anyway, he divorced in 1947. He had many jobs. He bought patents to a company that eventually went completely out of business. In 1915 to 1920, he had a job practicing law. He got in fights with the client in a courtroom. He got charged with assault. In 1929, he moved to Corbin, Kentucky, started a restaurant and a gas station for travelers. He had one table and six chairs. In 1939, he started a restaurant chain that failed, but then he had an idea. He had an idea of cooking chicken in a pressure cooker, and he could do it in 9 minutes. So time went by. So in 1956, after he'd been cooking some chicken with the pressure cooker, and he had all these different ideas with that, in 1956, the government made a road that bypassed his restaurant, which was in Kentucky. And so, man, he just didn't know what to do, okay? So by age 66, he's almost broke, but he got together and had these spices that he made. He started cooking chicken. It became very popular. He sold the recipe to restaurants. It became known as Kentucky Fried Chicken. His name is Colonel Harlan Sanders. He owned 12 of these white suits that you're looking at here. And in 1986, the Pepsi Company bought the franchise from the Kentucky Fried Chicken franchise, I should say, for $840 million. Now, let me just say this. If you look at his life, because I'm trying to read this and it's hard to do and look at the camera at the same time. But if you look at his life and you study the details, it just seemed like he tried things. He couldn't make it work. He tried this. He couldn't make it work. He tried this and he failed. He was known, and here's the point I want to make, as having the most foul mouth, profanity all the time. He learned to cuss in the military, and I'm telling you, he just never stopped. And so one of the things from people who knew him said, boy, you could hardly be around him with his profanity. It was consistent. So here is, as Paul Harvey used to say, the rest of the story. In the 1960s, there was a pastor of an Assembly of God church in Louisville, Kentucky, named Wayman Rogers, who was the father of my dear friend Bob Rogers, who now pastors Evangel World Prayer Center in Louisville, Kentucky. In fact, Bob is the one that gave me this story. So Brother Rogers wanted to have a revival. He was very burdened for Louisville, and he had 23 families that started a prayer meeting. Well, then, sometime later, he started a revival with a group of men called the McDuff Brothers, and they were two brothers that would conduct revivals. Well, the revival took off and went on 16 weeks at Brother Wayman Rogers' church. Someone went up to this man, Colonel Sanders, and said, I want to invite you to come to church. And they told him, they said, we have great singing. And he said, well, you know what? I like singing. I'll come to hear the singing. So he came. Everybody knew him, had the white suit on. They honored him, put him up on the front row. When one of the McDuff brothers gave the altar call, Colonel Sanders went to the altar. And when Pastor Rogers met him at the altar to pray with him, he asked Wayman Rogers one question. The colonel said, can God save a man and take away his cussing? I've cussed my entire life. And he said, yes, he can save him and he can change his life and make him stop cussing. Colonel Sanders gave his heart to the Lord Jesus Christ. Now, he believed in God, but he never had that real intimate personal experience with the Lord. In 1967, he was baptized in water during a Holy Land trip at the Jordan River. And you know a man has really found the Lord when he starts paying tithe to the work of the kingdom of God. He was also healed when Brother Raymond Rogers went to pray for him at a hospital in Louisville, but he lived to be 92 years of age. Now, here's my point. He tried to succeed in life, but had challenges. Many of you have tried to succeed with different things. You have challenges. It goes well, then it fails. Others, you have been successful in what you've done in life. But what changed the colonel's life was not the chicken and not the spices. That may have changed his life economically, but what changed his life and turned it around completely was his accepting Christ in that during the 16-week revival at the Assemblies of God in Louisville, Kentucky, and he died a man of faith. And I just hope that you enjoy that story. It's a very interesting story. If you enjoyed, give it a thumbs up once. And why don't you share it with other people and subscribe to our channel if you feel like doing that. We'd love to have you do it because we got some great things in the days ahead. Thank you for your time. God bless you. Go to perrystone.org for ministry information. The world's premier prophetic voices were all in one location for an end-time prophetic summit. 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Attendees call this a Bible school in a vinyl case. Here are the message titles. Jonathan Kahn preached on war harbingers in Persia and gave us an update on America's demonic battle. Rick Renner preached 3 messages, powerful Greek word studies concerning your personal spiritual warfare, breaking down the details of second coming signs, the rapture and the revealing of the restrainer. And then this great message called The Mystery of the Holy Spirit from the original Greek New Testament. Joseph Z, How to Keep Revelatory Movements Alive in the Earth and Mastering Your Prophetic Experiences. Bill did one of the greatest messages I ever heard. It's called The Mingling of the Iron and Clay Has Begun. Dr. Brian Cutshaw came in with the fire and an anointing of God and preached today's battle for holy ground, the final Ishmael and Isaac clash. Jeremiah Johnson taught a word called The 5 Satanic Strategies Before You Birth a Breakthrough. My 5 messages were the Iranian Revolution and the aligning of the last coalitions. Then I preached when God sends a warning to you through your pets and animals. The 3rd message was called America and Jerusalem's Coming for Your Harbingers. The next message was how, when, and why the earth and heavens will melt with fire. And the final message I preached was Prince Spirits and Archangels, the battle for the fulfillment of the prophecies. The 14 audio CDs are $65 a set. The 14 DVDs are $95 a set. 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
2: Church, I was holding meetings at San Francisco's Glad Tidings Temple on Ellis Street during the winter of 1922. The hall seated over 1,000 people, and every night it was full, balconies, aisles, standing room at the back. On a Wednesday evening, a man came forward for prayer who had not lifted his right arm above his shoulder in 11 years. A factory injury had left it locked, the tendons gone, the muscles wasted, the arm hanging at his side like something that belonged to a different man. He was a big fellow, broad across the shoulders, a dock worker, and there was something almost unbearable about a man that size carrying something that useless. He stood in front of me and said, "Mr. Wigglesworth, I've been told Jesus heals, but I've also been told he doesn't always choose to, so I don't know what to expect." He looked at me steadily, waiting. What I said to him next, and what happened to that arm in the minutes that followed, showed me something about the finished work of Calvary that most Christians have never been told, and that the enemy is desperate to keep them from discovering. Today, I want to show you that the reason most believers live beneath their inheritance is not that God withheld. It is that no one has ever shown them the full bill of what Jesus paid. Here is the incredible story. I looked at that dock worker and said, "Brother, I need to correct something before I pray for you. You said Jesus heals, but doesn't always choose to. What happened at Calvary was not a conditional offer. It was a completed transaction. Jesus did not go to the cross hoping to help some people some of the time. He went to destroy, completely and finally, the one who had the power over sickness, over fear, over death itself. What is in that arm is not a mystery God is still deciding about. It is a lie the enemy is sitting in because no one has yet enforced what was already settled." He stared at me. He had been a believer for years. He knew his Bible, but you could see it on his face. This was not the theology he had been handed. He had been given a theology of maybe, a theology of if it be your will, a theology that kept the transaction open when Calvary had already closed it. And I want you to understand, that man's arm was not the biggest problem in that room. The biggest problem was what he believed about what Jesus had purchased, because what you believe about the cross determines the territory you will occupy. And most Christians are occupying far less territory than the blood of Jesus paid for. Have you ever been handed that same theology of maybe? Have you ever prayed for something, believed for something, and secretly wondered whether God had already decided no? If so, what I am about to show you will change the way you read the cross forever. Now let me show you something that brought this truth home with a force I have never forgotten. And it happened the very week of those San Francisco meetings. I had visited a man in hospital the day before that Wednesday meeting, a man who had been given the wrong medicine by his doctor. Not a small error, a compounding one, a prescription that was slowly poisoning him, and by the time anyone discovered it, the damage was significant. The nurses were furious. The family was devastated. The man himself lay looking at the ceiling with the particular exhaustion of someone harmed by the very thing meant to help him. I sat beside him and I thought, this is exactly what the wrong diagnosis does. It does not merely fail to cure you, it actively makes you worse. And I thought of the thousands of Christians all over the world who had been given the wrong diagnosis, told their sickness was God's will, told their bondage was a sovereign appointment, told the enemy's work in their bodies was somehow part of a plan God had not yet finished. We have been giving out the wrong medicine. Because here is the truth the second chapter of Hebrews will not let you avoid. Jesus did not come to manage your suffering. He came to destroy the one who authored it. The writer declares it plainly, that Christ, through death, destroyed him who had the power of death, that is, the devil, and released those who through fear of death were all their lifetime subject to bondage. Destroyed, released, past tense, done. But here is what most Christians miss. You will find that almost all the ailments you are heir to are satanically caused. Not some of them, almost all of them. And they must be dealt with as satanic. Confronted, cast out, refused. Not accommodated, not negotiated with, not spiritualized into lessons God is teaching you through the enemy's handiwork. I know that is not comfortable theology. Most believers have been so trained in the language of submission that confronting sickness as a satanic lie feels arrogant to them. And I understand the instinct. There is a humility that is genuinely beautiful. But there is another kind of humility that is really just unbelief wearing humble clothes. When a person says, "I don't want to presume on God's will about something Jesus already declared his will on at the cross," that is not humility. That is the enemy keeping you in a room that has been unlocked for 2,000 years. Do not listen to what Satan says to you. The devil has been a liar from the beginning. Jesus declares it plainly in John chapter 8:44. He has no truth in him. And every voice telling you your bondage is permanent, that your sickness is God's design, that you must endure what Christ already destroyed, that voice is speaking from a defeated position. It is the voice of a squatter in a house that was purchased and vacated the moment Jesus said, "It is finished." Can you say amen? Because this changes everything about how you pray, how you fight, and how you live. So I went back to that dock worker. I looked at that ruined arm, cold, beloved, cold and thin, from 11 years of disuse, the muscles gone slack, the skin loose over the bone. And I did not pray a prayer of petition. I did not ask God if he might consider healing this man if it suited his purposes. I stood on what had already been finished. I took that arm in my hands and commanded in the name of Jesus Christ that every spirit of infirmity leave immediately, that the work of the enemy be broken, and that the life of God flow into what had been dead. But what happened next will show you something no amount of theology can demonstrate as powerfully as a living body. That arm began to move. Slowly at first, a tremor in the fingers, a twitch at the wrist, the way a river moves when a dam upstream is broken, and then more. And then the man lifted his arm, past the shoulder, past his ear, straight above his head. He stood in the middle of Glad Tidings Temple with both arms raised, weeping like a child, while over 1,000 people erupted around him. Glory to God! But hear me, that was not a new thing God did that night. That was an old thing finally being enforced. The transaction was completed at Calvary. The enemy's power over that arm was broken at the cross. What happened in San Francisco was simply that a man finally understood what had already been purchased and stepped into it. Now I want to tell you something that confirms this is no isolated event, because this is not the testimony of one night in one city. In the years I had been moving in this truth, I had seen thousands upon thousands healed by the power of God. In Sweden alone, in just the last 5 months of the previous year, over 7,000 people were saved by the power of God. 7,000. Because when you begin to preach the full scope of what the cross purchased, not a partial redemption, not a maybe he will healing, but the complete, final destruction of the enemy's legal claim over human bodies and human lives, the results are not subtle. The tide is rolling in, beloved. And the question is not whether God is moving, The question is whether you are in the tide. You can stand on the shore, stay completely dry, and call that wisdom. Or you can get in and let it carry you to places you could never reach by your own swimming. Romans 5:17 declares that those who receive abundance of grace and the gift of righteousness will reign in life through Jesus Christ. Reign, not survive, not endure. Reign, right now, in this life. That is not a future promise. It is a present position. Let me lay out plainly what the cross actually purchased, because I am convinced most of God's people have only ever been shown half the bill. The cross purchased forgiveness of sin. Yes, every Christian knows this. 1 John 1:9 declares that if we confess our sins, He is faithful and just to forgive us and cleanse us from all unrighteousness. That is the foundation, and we must never move from it. But the cross purchased far more than a clean record. The cross purchased the destruction of the devil's power. Hebrews 2:14 says, Christ destroyed him who had the power of death, not wounded, not weakened. The word means to render entirely idle, to abolish. The enemy operates today as a con artist, using fear, deception, and the ignorance of believers to maintain a position the cross already stripped from him. The cross purchased your release from lifelong bondage. Verse 15 says, He came to release those who through fear of death were all their lifetime subject to bondage. All their lifetime. That is the picture of a believer who has lived their entire Christian life in low-grade spiritual terror, afraid of sickness, afraid of the future, afraid of the enemy, when Christ came specifically to snap that chain. The cross purchased our victory. Hebrews 2:10 tells us, God made the captain of our salvation perfect through sufferings. A captain does not merely suggest a direction. A captain goes first, clears the enemy, secures the ground, and calls the rest of the company to occupy what he has already taken. Jesus went into death, into the full weight of sin and sickness and bondage, and came out with the keys. Revelation 1:18 records him declaring, I am he who lives and was dead, and behold, I am alive forevermore, and I have the keys of Hades and of death. He has the keys. The enemy does not. And through Christ, Luke 10:19 declares, He has given you power over all the power of the enemy. All of it. Not the manageable parts. All of it. So get your eyes off yourself, beloved. Lift them up and see the Lord. Isaiah 26:4 declares that in the Lord is everlasting strength. Not intermittent. Not conditional. Everlasting. That is what was purchased, and every bit of it is yours. Beloved, if God could take a dock worker in San Francisco with 11 years of a locked, wasted arm and restore it the moment someone stood on the fullness of what Calvary purchased, He can do that for whatever the enemy has been occupying in your life. If God could do it for that big man, weeping with both arms raised while 1,000 people watched, He can do it for you. Right where you are sitting. And here is the challenge that most Christians spend their entire lives skillfully avoiding, because it demands not just different beliefs, but different behavior. Stop negotiating with what Jesus already destroyed. Stop giving the enemy the respect of a legitimate opponent. Stop praying apologetic, hedging, maybe if it be your will, prayers over conditions the blood of Jesus has already addressed. Most believers will never make this shift. They will keep their theology comfortable and their expectations small, and they will call the enemy's work in their lives a mystery rather than a trespass. They will endure what they were designed to overcome, and they will do it sincerely, which is the saddest part of all. The challenge is this. Identify one area where you have been accommodating the enemy. Sickness, fear, bondage, lack, and stop treating it as a permanent resident. It is a squatter. You carry the authority of the name above every name, Philippians 2:9, declares God exalted Jesus and gave him a name before which every knee must bow. That name lives in you. Use it as the legal instrument of a completed transaction the enemy has no answer for. The wrong doctor poisons you. Dr. Jesus never gives the wrong medicine. He knows everything from the beginning, and what he prescribed at Calvary was complete. Receive the full prescription, not just forgiveness, not just eternal life, the destruction of the enemy's power, the release from bondage, the authority to reign. All of it was purchased. All of it is yours. Beloved, the cross was not a partial payment. It was not a down payment with conditions still outstanding. It was the complete, final purchase of everything the enemy had taken and the full restoration of everything God intended for his children. Jesus did not come to reduce your suffering. He came to destroy its author. And he did. The captain went into enemy territory, cleared it out, and came back with the keys. Stop living as though the battle is undecided. Stop treating the enemy as though he has any legitimate claim. Start enforcing what was finished at Calvary, because the tide is rolling in, and it will carry everyone willing to get in it. Let us pray. Father, we repent of every prayer that treated the cross as an incomplete work, every petition that gave the enemy more credit than the finished work at Calvary. We declare that Jesus destroyed the power of death, sickness, and bondage, completely, finally, with nothing outstanding. We receive the full purchase of Calvary right now. We stand against every squatter the enemy has placed in our bodies, our minds, our homes, and we serve notice in the name of Jesus. The transaction is closed. The deed belongs to God, and you have no legal ground here. We choose to reign in life through Jesus Christ. We lift our eyes off ourselves and onto the Lord, in whom is everlasting strength. Drive us into the tide, Lord. In Jesus' name, amen.
3: I believe with all my heart that as you heard this message, you have seen the full invoice of Calvary, and authority is rising in you to enforce it now. Comment below with the transaction is closed. I reign in life, and name one area you are enforcing. Your declaration may unlock courage in someone watching. Don't forget to like, subscribe, and hit the notification bell for rare, timeless, and anointed teachings that help you walk in the authority Christ intended for you. Each time bondage appears this week, declare, "The cross dealt with this."
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7: You can do all the good work you want to do. You can be as sincere as you can be. You can be as diligent as you possibly can. But if you are not living in obedience to the Word of God, if you're not living in obedience to the voice of God, all of your good work will amount to nothing. Now, you don't want to hear that. I know that. I don't want to hear that either. But that's the Word of God.
6: Thank you for taking time out of your day for Dr. Michael Yusuf and Leading the Way, passionately proclaiming uncompromising truth for more than 35 years. It's been said that good intentions don't always bring good consequences. And today, a look at King David and how he found good intentions sometimes have a high cost. This is a lesson in walking in obedience. Here now is Dr. Michael Youssef to begin today's Leading the Way.
7: While the Queen of England was visiting Canada, a seemingly insignificant incident had taken place, and yet it reverberated around the world. A man who was standing there as the Queen coming out of her carriage and seeing that the Queen is about to step in a muddy section, he valiantly took off his raincoat and laid it on the ground, on the mud, for the Queen to step on. Now, the Queen looked at the young man and gave a grateful smile of recognition, but she decided to take a slight detour to avoid the spot that he has graciously covered with his raincoat. Now, the press had decided somehow, for some reason, to take notice of the incident, and they blazed the young man's name on so many of the front pages of many newspapers around the globe. And when I reflected on this, I thought, well, this is not really the greatest of deeds. Indeed, it's not even the highest of honor that the Queen has ever received. And it has not been the greatest of gesture that she has ever received. And I began to think of the significance of this. And the significance is not the gesture or the honor or whatever. It was to the one for whom the act was offered that made it significant, that made it noteworthy for the newspapers around the globe to report it. And in honoring of God, listen carefully, it is not the greatness of our service that matters. It is not the volume of our activities for God that matters. It is not even the magnitude of our involvement in the work of God that really matters, but what really matters is the desire and the willingness to honor God in whatever way He wants us to honor Him. In this portrait of a champion, we're going to see today how David honors God in victory. I want to bring you up to date very quickly. When we left David, Saul, King Saul, died in the battlefield. And with him, his own son, Prince Jonathan. He also died in the battlefield. And after David mourned both of them, his friend Jonathan, and even Saul, who was hunting him down, after he mourned their loss, God, who promised David some 15 years earlier to be a king over Israel, he's bringing his promises to fruition. And David becomes anointed king. And the moment he becomes an anointed king, think about what is his first thought about his administration. As the chief executive of the nation, what was the foremost in his mind? It was not politics. It was not his re-election campaign. But first and foremost, in the mind of that new chief executive of the nation of Israel, the first thing that he wanted to accomplish for his kingdom was to honor the King of Kings and the Lord of Lords. The first thing that David wanted was the presence of the God squarely in the midst of his people. When God is at the center, when God in the midst of his people, you don't have to worry about the economy, you don't have to worry about national security, because God will do it all. Amen. The first thing that David wanted to do, above all else, to secure and ensure that God was at the very center of the nation, He was at the very center of the nation's life, at the very center of his own life and the life of his people. Let me ask you, is God at the center of your business-making, decision-making process? Is God at the very center of your family life? Is God at the very center of your pocketbook? Is God at the very center of your ministry? You say, wait a minute, what I mean ministry, how can God not be in the center? I want to tell you, with those two eyes, I have seen ministries that are done in the name of God, and God is not squarely in the center of these ministries. With those eyes, I have seen ordained ministers who claim to be ministering in the name of God, and yet God is not the center in their life. And that is why I'm asking, is He at the center of your ministry? David wanted to bring the ark back, the ark of the covenant. He wanted to bring it back to be in the midst of his people. I want to tell you just a few things about the ark. The ark of the covenant, you remember, that God commanded Moses to make. It's a box. In it was going to be the table of the law. The mercy seat above it overshadowed with the cherubim. And God said to his people in Exodus chapter 25 and verse 22, that this ark is going to be the symbol of my presence in your midst. This is going to be the symbol of my blessing of you as a unique and special and peculiar people on the face of the earth. And in Exodus 25, 22, he said, I will meet with you and I will commune with you right there around the ark. For 70 years, the ark had been missing from its rightful place. The Philistine captured it. They saw God giving Israel some victory, so they said, must be that's the secret. Let's take the ark. So they thought they're going to hijack the God of Israel. And the Philistines took it. And what happened? Overnight, the huge god of the Philistine Dagon, the huge statue, was falling on its face. They were panic-stricken. So they wanted to return it back. Saul wasn't very interested in receiving it. So they parked it. They parked it somewhere. As they were parking that ark somewhere, they did something, and it's very significant. They built a cart over which the ark would rest. Now I want you to remember something. You know that word, cart? That is the message of today. The cart. The Philistines wanted to stop this God from cursing them, or the curse falling on them. He was not cursing them. So they built a nice cart. They wanted to lobby God, you know. They wanted to gain his favor. So they built him a nice cart over which they put the ark. As soon as David became king, he wanted to bring the ark back to be at the center of his people. That's a wonderful thing. Listen carefully. There's a very important lesson here that the Word of God is going to teach us. The Word of God doesn't skip any uncomfortable details. Certainly this is one of them. What David was doing was right. What David was doing was proper. What David was doing was needed. What David was doing was absolutely great. You cannot fault it in any way. And you may ask him, what is the problem then? What is the problem? Well, the problem was David's Achilles heel, which is yours and mine. And you see him get caught in this problem again and again. He sought the counsel of the leaders of the nation. He sought the counsel of the wise men in the nation. And he sought the counsel of everybody, but he failed to inquire of the Lord again. And David was doing the right thing the wrong way. He wanted to honor God. He wanted God to be at the center of the nation's life. He wanted God to be at the center of his life. He wanted God's presence to be in the midst of his people. And he was doing great and wonderful things. Yet, he has never taken the time to inquire of the Lord. He never has taken the time to seek his face. He's never taken the time to seek his direction. Had he done that, he would have avoided disaster. Where is the disaster? Well, if you have your Bible, turn to 2 Samuel chapter 6, verse 3. And they carried the ark of God upon the new cart. Here you get it. Upon the new cart. And they brought it out of the house of Abinadab, which was on the hill. Mistake number one. Big mistake. Huge mistake. In the book of Numbers, both chapters 4 and chapter 7, and then repeated in Deuteronomy, God gave them clear instructions that the ark must never be carried on anything else except the shoulders of the Levite priests. God is very clear. Couldn't be clearer. It's repeated many times in the scripture. So as they were driving that cart, the miserable cart, and the ark on it, instead of carrying it on their shoulder as God has instructed in his word, you always get off balance when you get off the blueprints. The ox got stumbled on the road. And as the ox got stumbled on the road, one of the men tried to steady the ox, but it's about to fall. I'm sure some of you are saying, oh, wait a minute, preacher, wait a minute. This man was doing a good deed, wasn't he? Yes. This man was doing the right thing, was he not? Yes, he was. This man was fulfilling a need. Yes, he was. Well, how come? I want to tell you how come. You will miss the entire point. You will miss the whole message if you think that the man dropped dead because he was trying to steady the ark. You'll miss it. You will miss it completely. That was not the point. Bringing the ark out of the land of the Philistines to be at the center of God's people, that's God's work. And that is wonderful. And God was pleased. Putting it on wheels, it was not God's way. And consequently, it did not receive God's blessings. And when God was holding his hand of blessing, remember, anything goes. When the Holy Spirit of God was withdrawn from Saul's life, you know what the natural consequence was? An evil spirit came upon him. That's what happened. When God's hand of blessing is taken away from your home, is taken away from your business, is taken away from your life, please, you're not big enough to withstand the consequences of that. And there are so many people who are going around doing God's work, charitable work, good work, helpful work, but they are not doing it God's way. And they often miss out on God's blessing. Are we doing it God's way? Don't ever stop asking that question. David should have known the words of the prophet Samuel when he said to his predecessor, King Saul, in 1 Samuel 15:22, when he said to him, "Has the Lord as great delight in burnt offerings and sacrifice as in obeying the voice of the Lord? Behold, to obey is better than sacrifice, and to hearken than the fat of rams." You can do all the good work you want to do. You can be as sincere as you can be. You can be as diligent as you possibly can. But if you are not living in obedience to the Word of God, if you're not living in obedience to the voice of God, all of your good work will amount to nothing. Now, you don't want to hear that. I know that. I don't want to hear that either. But that's the Word of God. And here we see right beginning, wrong ending. Good beginning, bad ending. Because of the departure from the divine prescription. Many Christians begin right, end wrong. Why? Because instead of following the straight line, they follow the wrong direction of the secular culture. They follow good opinions. They follow good ideas. They follow this and they follow that. Instead of follow the straight line of the Word of God. There are so many Christians who begin with zeal. But their zeal is misdirected. Their zeal is misinformed. And they end up in the wrong territory. I have seen it, and I'm sure many of you have. Paul said in Romans 10:2 that there are some people who have zeal for God, but not according to knowledge. Sometimes in their fervor and in their zeal for God, many times they end up doing God's work, but not God's way, and therefore they miss out on God's blessings. And when this happened, the Bible said David became angry. Now, it's very hard to read in the passage, even in the Hebrew language, whether David was really angry with God or is angry with himself over allowing this instruction of the Lord to go by the wayside. But verse 9 is the key that explained this. Verse 9, he said, David was afraid. When David became afraid, he decided to park the ark at the custodian's house. I want to stop here just for a minute, because that's the question I get asked a lot. And it comes right here in verse 9. I want to tell you that there are two types of fear. There is a healthy fear, which leads to spiritual excellence. But then there is an unhealthy fear that is unbiblical and leads to discouragement. The first type of fear is accompanied by terror. The second type of fear is accompanied by holy reverence. The first type of fear is fear of wrath. Just like Adam and Eve in the garden were afraid of the wrath of God. Just like Satan, James tells us, he fears and trembles at the name of Jesus. But then the second type of fear is a fear of taking God's love for granted. The first type of fear drives people away from God. The second type of fear draws them to God. The first type of fear leads them to despair. The second type of fear leads to godliness. The first type of fear is a product of a guilty conscience. The second is the fruit of an enlightened understanding of who God is. The first type of fear is dread of God because of His power. But the second type of fear is a delight because of the sovereignty of God. One engenders bondage, and the other is conducive to worship. Listen to what the Apostle John said in 1 John 4:18. Perfect love casts out the first type of fear. That doesn't say that in the scripture, but I'm trying to explain it to you. 2 Corinthians 7, appropriating the promises of God, appropriating God's promises leads to growth into the latter type of fear. And I believe with all my heart that it was the second type of fear, the fear of the Lord, reverence that David was experiencing at this point in his life. The fear that he has offended God, that he didn't listen carefully to what the Word of God said and obeyed it just as he said it. And for a period of 3 months,

0: Obed-Edom and all of his household implied because of the ark was at his house. Is that a surprise? No, it shouldn't be. Because God always blesses the non-believers by the presence of the believers. God said, I will honor those who honor me. And even if an unbeliever honors God, follow the principles of God, he or she is going to be blessed. Because these principles God has printed in the universe. And the Bible is clear, tells us again and again, how the unbeliever can be blessed by the presence of the believer. Laban was blessed by Jacob's presence. Pagan Potiphar in Egypt was blessed because of Joseph's presence. The widow of Zarephath was blessed because of the presence of God's prophet. Godly people can be a source of blessings to others just by their very presence. Don't ever take that for granted. Your unbelieving neighbors, your unbelieving friends, your unbelieving family members, they're watching you. And deep down know that they're being blessed by their association with you. And somehow in God's economy, he's going to draw them to himself. Whether it's a colleague at work, whether it's a neighbor, or it's a friend or a relative. So after a period of repentance, about 3 months, David hears that Obed-Edom was blessed by having the ark in his house. Man, I want to tell you something. When you want the blessing, you repent in a hurry too. He said, I want to bring the ark here. I don't mind Obed-Edom being blessed, but I want to get the blessing for my people. This time, you notice the scripture said that the Levites had the ark on their shoulders. No more carts. Threw that sucker out. Never use it again. Not only that, the Bible said David humbled himself so much that he took off his royal robe and he began to dance before the Lord. Listen carefully. This is not the kind of thing that royal kings do. But he wanted to be so humiliated in the eyes of God. He couldn't care less what people think. His first wife, Michael, was miffed, but that didn't matter. His main purpose in life was to please God. And that what mattered the most. And that is why David could say in Psalm 132, verses 3, 4, and 5, he said, surely I will not come into the tabernacle of my house, nor go up into my bed. I will not give sleep to mine eyes, nor slumber to my eyelids, until I find a place for the Lord, a habitation for the mighty God of Jacob. David's desire was for the presence of the Lord. It had such intensity that he could not rest until he found the prime spot, the best place in his life for God. Have you ever longed for the presence of God? What a difference it makes when you do God's work, God's way.
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3: Hi, I'm Pastor Keith Manley with today's reflection of grace. You know, many people live their faith exhausted, always striving to do more for God. But Jesus said in Matthew 11:28, "Come to me, all you who labor and are heavy laden, and I will give you rest." You see, the Old Testament law required constant sacrifices, an ongoing effort to stay right with God. But when Jesus died on the cross, he said, "It is finished." The work was completed once and for all. Yet many live today as if they have to earn God's love. We try harder, we pray longer, we serve more, but instead of peace, we feel weary. Jesus didn't invite us into religion, friend. He invited us into a rest. He wants us to trust in his finished work on the cross, not in our own human efforts. Lay down your burden today and rest in God's grace. And that's today's Reflection of Grace.
4: The moment I married to Wang Lin, I knew that his mission was to train and disciple more Christians in China and to have the gospel spread all around China. He was being yelled at and he was being shamed and humiliated. All the police was all spitting all over his face. During that preparation, I knew something like that will happen one day.
5: Jesus never promised his followers an easy path. In fact, he told his disciples that the world would hate them. He sent them out as sheep among wolves. Jesus' words came true in the life of the apostles, and they're still coming true today in the lives of his followers around the world. 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
6: Welcome again to the Voice of the Martyrs Radio. My name is Todd Nettleton, and we are connected today across the internet with Sarah Sue. Sarah is the wife of Pastor Lin Wang, who is one of the leaders in Zion Church in China, and he is actually in prison right now as we speak. So we're going to talk about his case. We're going to talk about what's going on with him and about persecution in China. Sarah, thank you so much for being willing to share with us and your courage to speak out.
4: Thank you so much for helping us, and thank you so much for the attention that we really appreciate. All the helps and support from everyone.
6: Well, it's an honor for us to be able to stand with you. Can you tell me about the day that your husband was arrested? How did you find out that he had been taken?
4: So on October 9th, around 3 p.m., and we lost all the connections with him. And around 10 p.m., and we knew that something was not right. And the police told me that he is currently at Shenzhen Bao'an Airport, and he is not able to get out of the airport that time.
6: So he had been traveling, and he was actually arrested while he was traveling.
4: So he traveled from Shanghai to Shenzhen, and then the moment the plane landed and the door opened and he got arrested. They drove probably about 24 hours and took him to Beihai. And they handcuffed him during this whole drive. Mm. It's about like 16 hours.
6: Can you give us a little bit of background about what your husband's role was within the Zion Church? What was his particular leadership role?
4: The different pastors in Zion Church oversees different kinds of districts. And so Pastor Wong, and he oversees the areas of the Yangtze River area. And he's also the theological seminary principal. And he's been doing a lot of discipling and also teaching.
6: I think when most of us American Christians hear about a church, we think of sort of one congregation, one building, one meeting location. Zion Church was not just one meeting location. It was all across China. Give us an understanding of kind of the scope and the reach of all the different ministries of Zion Church.
4: September 9th, 2018, during that time, the government in China has stopped our worshiping places. And so we have decided to change the style of doing worship, which we changed everything online. So the number increased immediately. So because of that, the Zion Church became a church that is hybrid, become online and in person. So the government start paying attention to our church. So on Zoom, we often see about 10,000 people
6: wow.
4: in worship and probably 5,000 on YouTube.
6: Wow. So it's a very large church in terms of its reach, in terms of the number of people. No wonder the government was paying attention with all of those people being involved. There was good news in early July, our Independence Day here in the United States, when Ezra Jin, the pastor, the senior pastor of Zion Church, was released from prison and was allowed, not only released from prison, but allowed to leave China and come to the United States. Obviously, we thank the Lord for his freedom. We praise the Lord for intervening on his behalf. Did that raise hopefulness for you that, okay, great, Pastor Ezra's out, now the rest of the pastors can get out? Or did it kind of discourage you? They let Pastor Ezra go, but they didn't let everyone else go. How did you kind of process through his release?
4: Pastor Ezra Jin was able to be released, and I was very excited. And we're really grateful for all the people been supporting and helping Pastor Ezra Jin for letting him to be released. We are so grateful for what God has done.
6: Do you know how your husband is doing? How do you get any information about his situation or his case?
4: From his body, his physical body, he has lost about 30 or close to 35 pounds.
6: Oh, wow.
4: There's no nutrients in all those food and that they're given to him. On June 18th, and he got put in a very harsh trial during that time. He was being yelled at, and he was being shamed and humiliated for 30 minutes nonstop. So for him to sign the paper, the government wanted him to sign. And all the police was all spitting all over his face. Mm-hmm. So his heart was having a blockage, and it was not a very good condition for his heart health. From a spiritual life, that he still has a lot of peace in his heart.
6: Wow.
4: He said it is his duty that he has to pay this price right now for the gospel. And he's been encouraging me and my children to face together.
6: So his body is weak, but his faith is strong. Was the document that they were trying to force him to sign, it was a confession of some kind so that he would admit he was wrong, or?
4: The document he has to sign was that they changed a lot of facts and that he was not he has not committed, mm-hmm. and the things that he hasn't committed, and forcing him to admit that he has done. He was trying to change the things that that he was trying to tell them and the facts. And so he was trying to give them the truth. So the government was very angry at him.
6: We're talking this week on Voice of the Martyrs Radio with Sarah Sue. She is the wife of Pastor Lin Wong. He is one of eight Zion Church leaders who are still in prison in China after being arrested last October. We want to encourage you to pray for them this week. Pastor Lin is also on prisoneralert.com. So we would encourage you, go to prisoneralert.com. You could send a letter to him. Sarah, how often are you able to get updates? Are you able to communicate at all directly with your husband, or does it all have to come through intermediaries?
4: There's been a while period of time that we haven't had a heard back from him, because the lawyer's been also persecuted for helping him. All the lawyers who helped us, and even with their license and been taken. The pastor, Ezra Zinn's lawyer's been also persecuted and taken his license away. And also same for Wang Lin and his lawyers also, they are not able to work anymore. So around March, and they were not able to find a lawyer for Wang Lin. Now, after telling the media what's happening and all the people have been supporting us and helping us, so we are able to find lawyers again. So now we can see Wang Lin through the lawyer. Mm.
6: So the messages come back and forth through the lawyers. So the original lawyers that represented you, their law licenses were taken away because they had represented the pastors.
4: Yes.
6: But China says they have religious freedom.
4: The government wants the Zion Church to be registered as a three self-government church. But Pastor Ezra Zinn has been refusing to do that.
6: So the issue is registration. They want to have the church come under the control of the religious structure of the Communist Party.
4: Yes. So the government wants a lot of the underground churches to be registered as a government church.
6: One of the things that is so heroic about your husband is you guys could have left. Like he had an opportunity to leave China before he was arrested, come to America. You knew what you were doing wasn't safe, and yet he said, no, I'm going to stay here. This is where God has called me. This is where my ministry is. Can you talk about how you thought through that opportunity? Should we stay? Should we go? And just kind of his decision to keep working in China, even knowing how dangerous it was.
4: On August 7th, 2025, a lot of police showed up at our house. And they want to take me and arrest me. So if they arrested me, the whole legal process will not be able to continue. So we escaped that morning to Shanghai with my children. We're trying to find a school. The school would not let us to have our kids to enroll in the school. So we had to move five times. So from August to October.
6: So in 3 months, you moved five times?
4: Yes.
6: Oh my.
4: First day of Wang Lin's arrest, they showed him my arrest documentations.
6: They had an arrest document for you that they showed to him and said, hey, sign this paper or else we're going to arrest your wife and we're not going to allow your kids to go to school.
4: And also not allowing him to have a lawyer at that time. So at that time, we decided to send our kids to Hong Kong instead of staying in China for school. And on the way to Hong Kong, and Wang Lin, he got arrested. And the same time, Wang Lin didn't want all the ministers that he has trained to face all the pressures on their own. At that time, Pastor Ezra Zinn also told us to leave China with our two children and for safety. And Wang Lin said that he will take us to Hong Kong to take us out of China. And so once we're all settled, he will go back to China by himself. And during that time, and then he got arrested.
6: How did you and he prepare for this? Like, how did you get ready to face this persecution? How did he get ready to face this persecution? Because you knew you were doing ministry in China. You knew it was dangerous. You obviously had been under some intense pressure. How did you kind of strengthen yourself to get ready for this?
4: The moment I married to Wang Lin, I have decided that we'll face all this together. I knew that his mission was to train and disciple more Christians in China and to have the gospel spread all around China. During that preparation, I knew something like that will happen one day. And in me, there is no fear. Since the things are happening right now, and we are facing with courage. Of course, there's moments of weakness. I have almost died twice, and God completely healed me. Even our son in 2024, that the doctor has announced that he is about to die. If God have taken my son away, and Wang Lin and I will still continue to serve the Lord. And then God miraculously healed my son. And through all those trials and sufferings, I knew firmly that my Lord is a living God.
6: Amen. We're talking this week on Voice of the Martyrs Radio with Sarah Su. She is the wife of Pastor Wang Lin, one of the leaders of Zion Church, who is still in prison in China. You talk about your children. How are they doing being separated from dad and wondering, and how long is this going to go on, and moving from place to place to place? How are they responding?
4: This is the hardest part for us, a parent, to see our children to face all this and experience all of this. In our church case, there are 8 families. And then in that 8 families, we have 12 children. And the oldest is 11 years old, and the youngest is 2 months old.
6: Wow. So born after their parent was in prison.
4: And for children, it's really hard for them to express how they feel. And my children, every once in a while, they will cry. And every day they ask, when is daddy coming back? As a parent, it's really helpless.
6: How do you answer that question? When is daddy coming back? What do you tell them?
4: We'll do our best to bring dad home.
6: Amen. Soon, I hope. Are there any particular passages of scripture that have encouraged you during the last, 9 months, 10 months? As you have been apart, as your husband's been in prison, are there stories? I think of Paul and Silas in prison, and the walls were shaken and they were released. Are there passages of scripture that have just really encouraged you during this time?
4: Psalm 23, verse 4-5. When I walk through the darkest valley, I will not be afraid, for you are close beside me. Your rod and your staff protect and comfort me.
6: Amen. What a great promise. You mentioned there's 8 other families, 12 children affected by this. Are you in touch with the other spouses? Are you able to encourage each other and pray together, or are you kind of cut off from each other because of different things?
4: Every week that we will come together and pray together.
6: Amen. How much does that mean to you to be in that family where you're all going through the same thing, and to be able to pray for each other? How much does that fellowship help you?
4: When we have this kind of fellowship together, that we are holding each other's hands, and it really give each other the strength to move forward. It help us not to feel lonely this time.
6: The body of Christ, literally the body of Christ in action, supporting each other. What do you know about the next steps as far as the legal process in China? Has Has there been a trial? Is there still waiting to be a trial? Do you know what's happening as far as the legal case in China against your husband and against the other seven?
4: The Zion Church case is a little bit different than, or actually a lot of difference between other churches' cases. We could sense that the government is pushing forward with this case even faster a pace. And July 3rd, that there is no signal, no announcement or any messages that were sent to us and the family members or the lawyers. And then they immediately moved all those people who are in prison right now and prosecuted them.
6: So right after they released Pastor Ezra, then they proceeded with prosecutions against all the others?
4: Yes, and usually the church cases, they would wait for the last minute to go through the process of prosecution. And after Pastor Ezra Zinn arrived in the U.S. and I had a chance to meet him with many other senators to tell them about our case and to support and help our ministers and pastors who are in prison right now. And we have met a lot of international human rights organizations and asking them to continue to focus on the Chinese pastors and ministers from underground churches. And there are several other churches, underground churches, their leaders been put in prison. We also mentioned to the senators and the organizations, and Qiu Yu Church, Li Yinqiang, and Dai Zhichao, those ministers and pastors are currently in prison. And we mentioned those people's names to the U.S. government as well. And one of the couples, Pastor Gao, the wife and the husband, they're in their 70s now. And we're hoping to have more people to know them as well. Same as the people in the Zion Church, they're also going through the prosecution process. Now, the Chinese government are hoping, or they're actually afraid, that there's so many international media and organizations are focusing on this. So they are worried that this is going to be a huge attention drawn to China. And also the international relationship has making the Chinese government to fast forward with all the process. We have emphasized on our pastor, lead pastor has been released. So we're continuing emphasizing on releasing our rest of eight people from the church.
6: Do you have a number of Chinese pastors that are currently in, like Chinese church leaders that are currently in prison? You mentioned some of those others. Is it dozens? Is it over 100? Do you know the number of pastors, leaders currently in prison right now in China?
4: Pastor Ezra Zinn mentioned this time it's approximately 200 people.
6: Wow. Wow. We have much to pray for, and we VOM Radio listeners like to pray. So I want to ask you specifically, as we think about your husband, as we think about the leaders of Zion and the other approximately 200 Christian leaders in prison in China right now, what are some specific ways that we can pray for them?
4: So they're in the process of the prosecution. So we're praying that they can have the just judges and they will receive their justice through this case and through this process.
6: And how do we pray for them spiritually?
4: So continue to pray for the Lord can give them peace and give them strength, and also physically that they can endure through all the sufferings. Our ministers and pastors, they are facing a lot of lack of nutrients in their body, but they are very courageous and they have a lot of peace. But the physical body is going through a lot of sufferings. So please pray for that. In the beginning, all our ministers could not get the Bible. And so we tried really hard to tell the media and the world. And eventually, they finally got to have their Bibles with them now. Please pray for all the ministers and pastors who are in the prison right now. They all have the opportunity to get the Bible while they're in prison. So hope that more people can focus on the Chinese Zion Church and also other underground churches with their pastors being in prison right now.
6: Amen. Sarah, last question. How can we pray for you, and how can we pray for your children and the other spouses who are sort of fighting this battle on the outside of the prison?
4: Please pray for our body, our physical body. We have to take care of our kids, and also trying to go around and telling people about the case. It's a lot of work and a lot of time. So pray for a lot of our families, our physical body, and be able to handle the heavy load of work and also taking care of our children at home.
6: Well, we will definitely have people praying for you this week. And Sarah, thank you so much for sharing your story with us. Thank you for your courage to speak out and be heard. We will be praying for you. We will be praying for your husband and the other Zion Church leaders. Thank you so much for being our guest on Voice of the Martyrs Radio.
4: Thank you so much for all the help that you have provided. We're very grateful.
6: Well, it is our honor to stand with you and to stand with your husband. You've been listening to the Voice of the Martyrs Radio. As always, if you are just joining us on the broadcast, you'll want to go to vomradio.net and listen to this entire conversation. We're also going to give you a link there to Prisoner Alert, where you can write a letter to Pastor Lin Wong. You can send a letter to him in China at the prison. We know that makes a difference in how prisoners are treated. We know it makes a difference as the government sees that people are paying attention. So I want to encourage you to do that. And I want to encourage you to be back with us next week. We're going to have Brother Philip back with us talking about providing trauma care to persecuted Christians, also telling some amazing stories of what God is doing among the Fulani people in West Africa. Make sure you're back for that conversation next week right here on the Voice of the Martyrs Radio Network.
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8: My father did unspeakable things to me. I was the oldest of 15 children, and Papa had been a pot-smoking hippie before he married Mama, who allowed his abusive treatment. Papa sequestered us in the mountains of New Mexico, keeping us from school and other people, not even allowing TV or radio. He claimed to be a Christian, and he let us carry small Bibles, but none of us could read except me. He beat my brothers and me unmercifully, and I wondered how he could claim to love God and hate us so. I often cried out to God to save me from my horrible life. I was 24 when Papa moved us to Alaska to escape civilization. Although we lived in the wilderness, far from a village, Papa began losing control of us. Then we met a real Christian family who demonstrated God's love. Papa hated them. On my birthday, he beat me so bad he almost killed me for refusing his advances. My brothers finally took our snow machines and ran for help. Then my sister and I did the same. Papa was arrested, and I feared the shame of testifying against him, but we all testified, and Papa was sentenced to prison. He died 5 months later, never admitting his guilt. The Christian family made a home for all of us and taught us to read. While I lived with them, I asked Jesus to save me and forgive my sins, and he did. He took the guilt and gave me a wonderful husband and daughter. I'm Alicia Bespeckles. If the Son therefore shall make you free, you shall be free indeed.
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9: Chapter 5. But a certain man named Ananias, with Sapphira his wife, sold a possession and kept back part of the price, his wife also being privy to it, and brought a certain part and laid it at the apostles' feet. But Peter said,
10: Ananias, why hath Satan filled thine heart to lie to the Holy Ghost and to keep back part of the price of the land? Whiles it remained, was it not thine own? And after it was sold, was it not in thine own power? Why hast thou conceived this thing in thine heart? Thou hast not lied unto men, but unto God. And Ananias, hearing these words, fell down and gave up the ghost. And great fear came on all them that heard these things. And the young men arose, wound him up, and carried him out, and buried him. And it was about the space of 3 hours after, when his wife, not knowing what was done, came in. And Peter answered unto her, Tell me whether ye sold the land for so much. And she said, Yea, for so much. Then Peter said unto her, How is it that ye have agreed together to tempt the Spirit of the Lord? Behold, the feet of them which have buried thy husband are at the door, and shall carry thee out. Then fell she down straightway at his feet, and yielded up the ghost. And the young men came in, and found her dead, and carrying her forth, buried her by her husband. And great fear came upon all the church, and upon as many as heard these things. And by the hands of the apostles were many signs and wonders wrought among the people, and they were all with one accord in Solomon's porch. And of the rest durst no man join himself to them, but the people magnified them. And believers were the more added to the Lord, multitudes both of men and women. Insomuch that they brought forth the sick into the streets and laid them on beds and couches, that at the least the shadow of Peter passing by might overshadow some of them. There came also a multitude out of the cities round about unto Jerusalem, bringing sick folks, and them which were vexed with unclean spirits, and they were healed, every one. Then the high priest rose up, and all they that were with him, which is the sect of the Sadducees, and were filled with indignation, and laid their hands on the apostles, and put them in the common prison. But the angel of the Lord by night opened the prison doors, and brought them forth, and said, Go, stand and speak in the temple to the people all the words of this life. And when they heard that, they entered into the temple early in the morning and taught. But the high priest came, and they that were with him, and called the council together, and all the senate of the children of Israel, and sent to the prison to have them brought. But when the officers came and found them not in the prison, they returned and told, saying, The prison truly found we shut with all safety, and the keepers standing without before the doors, but when we had opened, we found no man within. Now when the high priest and the captain of the temple and the chief priests heard these things, they doubted of them whereunto this would grow. Then came one and told them, saying, Behold, the men whom ye put in prison are standing in the temple and teaching the people. Then went the captain with the officers, and brought them without violence, for they feared the people, lest they should have been stoned. And when they had brought them, they set them before the council. And the high priest asked them, saying, Did not we straitly command you that ye should not teach in this name? And behold, ye have filled Jerusalem with your doctrine, and intend to bring this man's blood upon us. Then Peter and the other apostles answered and said, We ought to obey God rather than men. The God of our fathers raised up Jesus, whom ye slew and hanged on a tree. Him hath God exalted with his right hand to be a prince and a savior, for to give repentance to Israel and forgiveness of sins. And we are his witnesses of these things, and so is also the Holy Ghost, whom God hath given to them that obey him. When they heard that, they were cut to the heart, and took counsel to slay them. Then stood there up one in the council, a Pharisee named Gamaliel, a doctor of the law, had in reputation among all the people, and commanded to put the apostles forth a little space, and said unto them, Ye men of Israel, take heed to yourselves what ye intend to do as touching these men. For before these days rose up Theudas, boasting himself to be somebody, to whom a number of men, about 400, joined themselves, who were slain, and all, as many as obeyed him, were scattered and brought to naught. After this man rose up Judas of Galilee in the days of the taxing, and drew away much people after him. He also perished, and all, even as many as obeyed him, were dispersed. And now I say unto you, refrain from these men, and let them alone. For if this counsel or this work be of men, it will come to naught. But if it be of God, ye cannot overthrow it, lest haply ye be found even to fight against God. And to him they agreed. And when they had called the apostles and beaten them, they commanded that they should not speak in the name of Jesus, and let them go. And they departed from the presence of the council, rejoicing that they were counted worthy to suffer shame for his name. And daily in the temple and in every house they ceased not to teach and preach Jesus Christ. Chapter 4. I therefore, the prisoner of the Lord, beseech you that ye walk worthy of the vocation wherewith ye are called, with all lowliness and meekness, with long-suffering, forbearing one another in love, endeavoring to keep the unity of the Spirit in the bond of peace. There is one body and one Spirit, even as ye are called in one hope of your calling, one Lord, one faith, one baptism, one God and Father of all, who is above all, and through all, and in you all. But unto every one of us is given grace according to the measure of the gift of Christ. Wherefore he saith, when he ascended up on high...
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12: There are some people who faithfully give towards us, but have never become a partner with us. I want to just simply say this. Thank you for being faithful to send to us, but also, why not just become a partner? You know, partnership begins in the heart. Some people say, well, partnership, that's kind of like a, you know, where I'm in bondage to give to you. No, there's no bondage to it. What you do is you give because you love the Lord, you love me, and you love the Word, and you love the way that I teach. Not everybody does, but you know, there's certain ones you just hook onto, and it starts with the heart. Your heart hooks onto them, and you join them in your heart, first of all, going, I like this guy. I like this woman. I like whoever's teaching the Word right now. And you know what? I agree with them. I want to support them. That's the way you should be in this ministry. And that is when you've listened long enough, if your heart is hooking up to me, then why not just become a partner with me on a monthly basis? Not only do you pray for me, but you give toward this ministry, knowing that every penny, every quarter, every dollar, every $10 is a gift toward God that can help bring souls in, and that money becomes eternal. Anything you spend on your food, your finances in the house, your car, whatever, paying bills, all that's temporary, and God doesn't care. He wants to supply that for you, but he wants you to turn things around in your life and realize there is a way to give into eternity, and what you give becomes eternal. It helps win souls, which those souls win souls, which those souls win souls, which all of a sudden then discipleship takes over, and you'll meet those people in heaven. And you'll find out your money never quit working for you. Go to bobyandian.com. Join me as a partner, and I give you thanks in advance. Grace frees us from the law, then enables the power of God to rule our lives from the ever-present Holy Spirit living in us and the ever-present new creation. The Christian does not live his life from the law, but from the Spirit of life in Christ Jesus. I don't think about what the law says not to do, then force myself not to do that. No, I live by the Spirit of life in Christ Jesus, and he empowers me to desire to walk in righteousness. The Christian doesn't keep the law by keeping the law. He keeps the law by fulfilling the law and following the Holy Spirit and following in the Word of God. The law of the Spirit of life in Christ Jesus, that's the new nature inside of me, has made me free from the law of sin and death. And that's the Mosaic law, the Ten Commandments, all the other commandments attached to it. Romans 6:14 says this, for sin will not have dominion over you, for you are not under the law, but under grace. Understand that if I understand I'm under grace, then sin has no dominion over me. It can try, but it's going to fail every single time if I know I'm under the grace of God, and I'm walking according to the new birth and the new life on the inside of me. The second half of our verse, this is Romans 6:14. The two parts of this verse is this: for sin shall not have dominion over you, for you are not under the law, but under grace. And so the second half of our verse begins just like the beginning of this verse with the word for, as it did in the first half. It now says in the second half, for you are not under the law, but you are under grace. We as born again Christians are declared to be under grace and not under the law. It's not something that each day we have to see ourselves that way. Each way we have to put ourselves there. We are already there. You are looking at what you already have. That's why there's no work to it. That's why it's just a simple decision to walk in the word of God and walk in the grace of God and realize you are not under the law. The first half is a declaration of a change of ownership and a freedom from slavery. We were under the dominion of sin. Now we are under the dominion of freedom. We must choose to live in this new freedom from the law. We must not use our new freedom as liberty to the nature of the flesh and sin. We should not look at ourselves and say, wow, I'm on my way to heaven. I'm born again. I can live anyway. I can just do this. I can go and sin like crazy because I'm going to heaven. And the book of Galatians warns us not to do this. It said, don't use your new nature as an outlet for the flesh and to live according to the flesh. And that's what many Christians do. There's actually a mockery made toward grace when it's actually taught from pulpits and even among Christians to each other. Grace allows us to sin all that we want to. And that, I call that cheap grace. It's just grace has been given to me, so now I can use it to live any way I want to. When Paul warns, don't use your liberty for an occasion to the flesh, but by love, serve one another. Instead of thinking of yourself, start thinking of other people. How do I fulfill that? I realize I'm no longer under the flesh and the control of it. I am under the Holy Spirit and the new nature on the inside of me. You know, many black citizens in the United States were under slavery until they were emancipated after the Civil War. Many, once freed, became political leaders. They invented different things and became musicians. They became to take leadership in so many areas of our life around us, especially in sports. I mean, just we found out just tremendous things that were inside of them and things that they had that other nationalities didn't have, and they began to excel. So again, many, once that they were freed, became political leaders, inventors, musicians, sports heroes. They took advantage of the change of ownership from slave masters to being a free member of the American society like every other person around them. They were as free as other natural citizens to sit anywhere on a bus, eat in any restaurant, apply to a college or university, and work for any business or corporation they wanted to. The laws were now on their side, and the society was on their side. Even though they ran into people who were still biased, that thing that was, now they had the backing of the country with them, all the way up to the Supreme Court. Our lives have been greatly blessed by their contributions. Think about this, the examples in our society: George Washington Carver, Booker T. Washington, Etta James. We could go down the list, especially of singers and entertainers. And of course, I like good rock and roll, and I like you know, good music and things like that. So many blacks that sing, I mean, just paved the way for so much of the music we have today. And the same thing true again, like I said, in sports. Great contributions have come from black doctors, congressmen, and even Supreme Court justices. But the enemies to freedom of black Americans proclaimed this, that they can now do anything they felt like. Now that you've been emancipated, you can break into stores, you can steal anything, you can burn buildings, you can kill the police. And this actually began to happen, but this is not what their freedom was made for. Their freedom was to help society. In other words, there was a group that once emancipated became self-centered. I'm just going to get even with all those who ever did anything to me. And they looked at themselves and down on everybody else. But there was a group of people out of that had such respect for those that helped them become free as anyone else in the society, that they decide they want to be a blessing. And I mean, some of the greatest blessings in our society have come from African Americans. This is parallel to the Christian life. We were once in slavery to sin, under the dominion of sin, under spiritual death, and under Satan. Now that we have been born again, we've been emancipated. and do not have to live in bondage. If we do, it's because we choose to, and we actually go into rebellion against God by doing this. But tyranny will not have dominion over us, for we are under freedom and not under slavery. I'm just re-pronouncing the scripture we began with. We have not been set free to sin any time at any place we want to. You have been called unto liberty, but don't use your liberty for an occasion to the flesh, but by love serve one another. There's the key right there in Galatians 5:13. And what it's saying is, once you have been set free, operate in love. Love toward people around you. Now you can serve them, and you no longer feel suppressed by everybody around you, and you don't no longer feel suppressed by life and by the laws of life. No, it's because God has set you free from the law that even drove you toward sin. Because if you try to operate in the law, it brings that nature of the flesh up in you and makes it stronger than ever. And we can actually take control over that and minimize that old nature inside of us, the nature of the flesh, as we walk in the power of the Holy Spirit and power of the Word of God. We can choose not to live in rioting, drunkenness, or lust. We can choose to live in love toward God and love toward others. We are no longer under the law, but we're not lawless. Sin in the Christian life steals from others, but righteousness contributes and services the needs of others, starting with believers, starting with the church, and then even into society, where we're out there spreading the gospel of Jesus Christ and the power of God. There are five different uses of the word law in the book of Romans. First of all is the whole legal principle. Laws applied to any person, Jew or Gentile. Used in this manner would mean freedom from the Roman law, of which we as citizens in the U.S. are not under it. But would any nation of the 21st century still be able to apply that to their life, law to a nation of which they live in, even in evil nations? The Jewish law given by God to Moses on Sinai was the second use of the word law. The third one is each individual ordinance or commandment of the Mosaic law includes dietary laws, sanitary laws, days, weeks, months, or Sabbaths and feasts. Fourthly, there are principles which now work in our lives of righteousness. The law of the Spirit of life in Christ Jesus is a reference to the new law, not written on tablets of stone, but written in our heart. The stones are temporary. There was one set of them that even cracked whenever Moses threw them down. And so the laws of this life can crack. The laws of denominations, the laws of legalism can crack and be gone. But I'm here to tell you, the law of the Spirit of life in Christ Jesus was written on our hearts and is eternal. This is Romans chapter 8 and verse 2. This exists in every believer, but it's potential. We must choose to live by the law of the Spirit of life in Christ Jesus. We can walk in freedom from the law which works in the lives of those who do not have eternal life. The law of the Spirit of life in Christ Jesus has made me free from the law of sin and death. Although this verse begins speaking to believers, it refers to the law of the flesh found in both believers and unbelievers, but believers have another nature inside of them which can override and press down the nature of the flesh, and we can walk in freedom even though we still have the flesh. But since the unbeliever doesn't have the new nature in their spirit, they have only the law of sin and death found in their flesh or in their body. The law came through disobedience of Adam in the garden, which threw all humanity into sin and under the control of the law of sin. But when we received Jesus as our Savior, we gained the power to walk in freedom, and all we have to do is choose to use that power God has given to us.
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12: Paul told us in Philippians chapter 1, verses 3 through 5, I thank my God at every remembrance of you, always in every prayer of mine, making requests for you, all with joy for your partnership in the gospel from the first day until now. 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
15: Welcome to Taking Your Place in Christ. I'm Mark Hankins, and today I have a powerful message from the Word of God that I believe will bless you and will encourage you. My favorite scripture is, "Now thanks be unto God, who always causes us to triumph in Christ." And today is a day of triumph. Let's get right into the Word.

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1: He sees me.
2: Amplified says, he makes me to make progress on the high places of difficulty, our responsibility, our suffering. Even when I'm suffering, I can endure.
3: Yes.
2: And I can make progress. Right when it looks like nothing's working.
3: Yeah, yeah.
2: And the devil says, you ain't going to get it. You say, hold it. I'm making progress in a bad time right now. You ought to wait and see what's happening when this thing turns around. Because I'm making progress right now. Hallelujah. Yet I will rejoice. You can tell if you're really believing or not if you can rejoice. When there ain't no fig tree on the vine, come on, there ain't no figs on the vine. There ain't no calf in the stall.
3: Come on.
2: You can tell. Most people, you can tell. You don't even need no word of knowledge. You can tell by looking at them what they're going to. You know what I mean? According to that, you may be having the roughest time of your life right now. You ought to just come into church going, hallelujah, glory to God. Thank you, Jesus. Glory to God. I'm still alive. Hallelujah. I still got some breath right now. Hallelujah.
3: Yeah. Yeah. Amen. Making progress.
2: Everybody say, making progress. The wood grain. Growing fine. Inside. Play some music. Other people wonder why they can't hit that note. He said, because that note came out of a bad time in my life. But when that bad time hit me, I didn't get bitter. I just got happy.
3: That is good.
2: That was good. Woo! I know whom I have believed. I am persuaded. You see, there comes a time that you cannot live on the pastor's faith. You can't live on your favorite preacher's faith. Come on, you can't live on Kenneth Hagin's faith. Come on. There comes a time when you got to say, I know whom I have believed. Otherwise, you're going to spend time saying, well, I know what Kenneth Hagin said. You better know what God said to you. I know whom I have believed. So he says, rejoice. When you don't know what to do, rejoice. Rejoice.

0: people telling you're doing it. People say, I think they're happy about something. Rejoice in the Lord. Always. And again, I say, Paul says, rejoice. Psalms 119, here's what the scripture said. David said, I rejoice at your word like someone who found a great spoil. Yeah. Woo! Yeah. Just when the word of God is going out. Woo! Yes. Just the word. Yes. Woo! He sent his word. Yes. He sent his word. And it healed them. And delivered them from their destructions. He sent his word. And it healed them. While I'm rejoicing, I'm acting on the word. I rejoice at your word. It's true that we meditate on the word. It's true that we speak the word. But David said, I rejoice at your word. In other words, you cannot just be a thinker. You must be a drinker. You can't get drunk by going into a bar and thinking. But if you ever start drinking, you're going to get under the influence.
1: Yes. Amen. Ha ha ha ha.
0: So what David said, I rejoice at your word. Like someone who just found $10 million. You just got the phone call. I just got the phone call.
1: Hallelujah.
0: I just got the phone call. I just got it. It's in my inheritance. I rejoice at the word. Hey. My name is written down in heaven. I rejoice at the word. Christ has redeemed me. I rejoice at the word. Ha, ha, ha, ha, ha, ha. Glory to God. I rejoice at your word. I rejoice. I rejoice at your word. Woo! Woo! He sent his word. He sent his word. He sent his word. Come on now, he sent his word. The centurion said, Jesus, just speak the word only and my servant shall be healed. Just send the word. Just speak the word. Woo! He sent his word. Paul said, the word of God, which you have believed, he said, it is working effectually in you. In other words, the word of God is effective. It's full of power. It's full of life. He sent his word and it's working effectually in you. It goes exactly right to the place that you need it. When you believe the word, you mix faith with the word. He sent his word and it healed. Woo! And delivered from their destructions. Ha ha ha ha ha. I tell you, the devil don't have nothing he can do with the word. Jesus said, it is written. It is written. Come on, it is written. You don't got to talk back to the devil. Ha, ha, ha, ha. Woo! 2 Peter chapter 1. According as his divine power hath given unto us all things that pertain to life and godliness through the knowledge of him who has called us to glory and virtue, whereby are given unto us exceeding great and precious promises, that by these we might be partakers of the divine nature, having escaped the corruption that's in this world through lust. His divine power hath. I just got in the hath department.

0: He hath given unto us all things. Woo! I rejoice at your word. Taking the word, feeding on the word, speaking the word, praising God with the word, and then taking the word and just jumping around your house and jumping around the church and laughing a little bit. I rejoice at your word. Like somebody who just found a great spoil. The Bible is God talking to me. Come on, the Bible is God talking to you. The entrance of his word gives light and gives understanding into the simple. Faith cometh by hearing, and hearing by the word of God. The word of God has the answer before you ever had the problem. Woo! I said, God gave you the answer before you ever had the problem. So the devil, it says, comes immediately to try and steal the word. Why? Because he's got to separate you from the word, from thinking on the word, meditating on the word, speaking the word, rejoicing over the word. If he can separate you from the word, then he might be able to take you down. But the word don't go down. I said, the word ain't going under. So you stay on the word. I said, you stay on the word. Keep speaking the word. Keep praising God with the word. Keep meditating on the word. And then do some rejoicing over the word. Get thrilled with the word. Boom. You receive with meekness the engrafted word, which is able to save, deliver, redeem, restore your soul. Hallelujah.
1: Glory to God.
0: Ha ha ha
1: ha.
0: Ha ha ha ha. Woo! Ha ha. I want you to lift your hands up to heaven. Thank God for the word. Lord, I thank you for your word. Your word is working mightily and effectually in me right now. I'm a believer. I'm not a doubter. I count it all joy. Ha ha ha. Knowing this, the trying of my faith is working patience or endurance. I'm not going to quit. I'm not going to give up. I keep believing. I keep speaking. I keep rejoicing. I keep praising.
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0: This is Pastor Jerry Hall, General Manager of radio station WHJG. 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
1: Welcome to 15 Minutes in the Word with New York Times bestselling author Joyce Meyer. 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God is the source of every good thing, and believing His Word is the foundation for peace and joy. 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
2: You ever had anybody give you a dirty look? Against Shadrach, Meshach, and Abednego, therefore he commanded that the furnace should be heated up 7 times hotter than normal. I love it. Boy, you stand your ground, you make a right decision, and the problems multiply. And he commanded the strongest men in the army to bind Meshach and Abednego and to cast them into the furnace. Now I want you to watch carefully. And these three men were bound in their cloaks, their tunics, or their undergarments, their turbans, and their other clothing, and they were cast into the midst of the burning fiery furnace. Therefore, because the king's command was urgent and the furnace exceedingly hot, the flames and the sparks from the fire killed those men who handled Shadrach, Meshach, and Abednego. And these three men, Shadrach, Meshach, and Abednego, fell down bound. Everybody say bound. Boy, this is so good. I don't know if I can preach it. They fell down bound into the burning fiery furnace. Boy, they looked like they were in bad shape. Then Nebuchadnezzar the king saw and was astounded, and he jumped up and said to his counselors, "Did we not cast three men bound into the midst of the fire?" Woo! And they answered, "True, O king." Verse 25, and he answered, "Behold, I see four men." Now here it comes. Wait, you're too early. "I see four men loose." Three of them went in bound. The fourth man got in there with them, and he actually used what the king meant to destroy them to cut the bondages off of their life. Oh, man. Walking in the midst of the fire, and they are not hurt. Verse 26, then Nebuchadnezzar came near to the mouth of the furnace, and he said, "Shadrach, Meshach, and Abednego, you servants of the Most High God, come out and come here." Oh, what a message. There must be something different about you guys. You better come over here and tell us what it is. Then Shadrach, Meshach, and Abednego came out of the midst of the fire, and then the satraps, the deputies, the governors, the king's counselors gathered together and saw these men, that the fire had no power upon their bodies, nor was the hair of their heads singed, neither were their garments scorched, nor did they even have the smell of smoke. I tell you what, my father sexually abused me for probably close to 15 years. I married the first guy that came along. He ran around with other women who wouldn't work and was a petty thief. And I tell you what, I don't smell like smoke today. And I'm loose. Well, we're having too much fun, aren't we? But how many people to keep they happy? Then they end up missing their destiny and being miserable their whole life. I mean, to be honest, when I decided to follow the call of God to go into ministry, I was asked to leave my church and lost all my friends. But you know, I was in so much bondage at the time. And I tell you what, I felt like I had been thrown into hell. It was hard. Let me tell you the truth. If you are going to come out of that plain old ordinary lifeless lifestyle that you've been living, there's a cost to it, but it's well worth it in the end. Now, number six, thank you. If we're ever going to have any happiness, we've really got to understand the grace of God. And just to make it as simple as I can for the amount of time I have, grace is not only God's undeserved favor. So that means instead of me spending my life trying to kick down doors that I want to go through, I can trust God to give me favor and open the right doors for me at the right time. Grace is what changes us. God's power, grace is not only undeserved favor, it's God's power coming to us free of charge to enable us to do with ease what we could never do on our own with any amount of struggle and effort. That's my very own definition. You want it again? Grace is God's power coming to us freely. All we need to do is receive it. And it enables us, grace is enabling power, it enables us to do with ease what we could never do on our own apart from God with any amount of struggle and effort. I tell you, I tried so many years to change myself because I knew that, you know, I had problems. I tried to be happier. I tried to be peaceful. I tried to be a better person. I tried and tried and tried and tried. And instead of it working, I actually was getting worse. Because the more frustrated we are, the worse we behave. And God began to teach me out of His Word that it was only His grace that could change me. To make a long story short, we're saved by grace. We get that. It's like, well, here I am, God. I've done everything. If you don't help me, I'm done for. And we receive. We don't get salvation. I don't like the terminology, how many got saved. We've had about 1,200 people receive Christ in this conference. You cannot get a free gift. You receive free gifts. By grace are you saved through faith. It is a gift of God, not of works, lest any man should boast. And the same way that we're saved is the same way we have to learn how to live. Now, grace is about a 20-part teaching series. And I've got about 3 minutes here for this section. So let me just tell you that any time that you feel frustrated, it's because you're trying to do something that only God can do. Anytime you're frustrated, you're trying to do something that only God can do, and you need to stop and just say, okay, I've gotten over into works of the flesh, which is my energy trying to do God's job. I'm a back off here, God. Help me. I need you to make this happen. Apart from you, I can do nothing. And then realizing that God doesn't do everything in our timing, nor the way that we would do it. So after praying, we then trust God and we watch Him work. I finally stopped trying to change myself, and lo and behold, I've been changed. You say, now, wait. What do you mean you don't try to change yourself? Well, you just can't not try to change yourself. Well, yeah, I can. Yeah, I can. I pray every morning, Lord, set a watch over my mouth, lest I sin against you with my tongue. Help me, Lord, not to get in trouble with my mouth today, and if you don't help me, I'm definitely going to get in trouble. Now, hang on. And here's how it works. I pray, and then the Holy Spirit reminds me. I'm going through the day. I'm busy going along. See, this is how the Holy Spirit's just with us all the time, and he works in our life, and Dave says something, and I didn't care for it, and I say something back, and then he says something back, and then I get this little, like, see, you get it, you know. Now, you know, maybe you're not quite where we're at, and you're like, what's she talking about? You get this. Well, the Holy Spirit lives inside of us, and the Bible says in Romans 7:6, that we no longer live by the law. We don't live by all these rules and regulations of how we have to behave for God to love us, but we now live by the promptings of the Holy Spirit. So the truth is, if I make 100 mistakes with my mouth today, God's still gonna love me, I'm still gonna go to heaven, but I want to do what's right because I love him. So instead of me going around saying, well, I'm just not gonna say anything today, that way I won't get in trouble. Because see, all we know how to do is be extreme. I'm just not gonna talk at all, and that way I won't get in trouble. And that doesn't work. We all know that. We might shut up for a while, but boy, when we open our mouth. Woo! But here's what you do. Instead of saying, boy, I can't do this today, and I can't do this, and I can't do this, and I can't do this, and I better not do this. You just get up and say, God, I want to be all you want me to be. Holy Spirit, I ask you to remind me if I'm about to get myself in trouble. Then my part is, and we have a part, you have a part, but it's not like this fleshly effort. It's just it's a spiritual effort, but it's just a saying, I want to cooperate with God. Okay, Lord, you're telling me to zip my lip, and if I don't, I'm about to start a fight with Dave, then I can just shut up. You didn't get that? Was that hard? How many of you are understanding what I'm saying? Now, two quick things that were on my heart. First of all, I want us to look at 1 Corinthians 15:10. The Apostle Paul said, but by the grace, the unmerited favor and blessing of God, I am what I am. And his grace toward me was not found to be for nothing, fruitless and without effect. In fact, I worked harder than everybody. But it was not really me, it was the grace of God in me which did the work.
1: We all have tough days when things don't go as planned, but we don't have to let those challenges determine our outlook on life. With God on our side, every day is a new opportunity to enjoy the wonderful life he has given us. Psalm 118:24 says, "This is the day the Lord has made. Let us rejoice and be glad in it." If we want to have what God wants us to have, we must learn to think like God thinks.
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6: Chapter 20. Wine is a mocker, strong drink is raging, and whosoever is deceived thereby is not wise. The fear of a king is as the roaring of a lion. Whoso provoketh him to anger sinneth against his own soul. It is an honor for a man to cease from strife, but every fool will be meddling. The sluggard will not plough by reason of the cold, therefore shall he beg in harvest and have nothing. Counsel in the heart of man is like deep water, but a man of understanding will draw it out. Most men will proclaim every one his own goodness, but a faithful man who can find? The just man walketh in his integrity. His children are blessed after him. A king that sitteth in the throne of judgment scattereth away all evil with his eyes. Who can say, I have made my heart clean, I am pure from my sin? Divers weights and divers measures, both of them are alike abomination to the Lord. Even a child is known by his doings, whether his work be pure and whether it be right. The hearing ear and the seeing eye, the Lord hath made even both of them. Love not sleep, lest thou come to poverty. Open thine eyes, and thou shalt be satisfied with bread. It is naught, saith the buyer. But when he has gone his way, then he boasteth. There is gold and a multitude of rubies, but the lips of knowledge are a precious jewel. Take his garment that is surety for a stranger, and take a pledge of him for a strange woman. Bread of deceit is sweet to a man, but afterwards his mouth shall be filled with gravel. Every purpose is established by counsel, and with good advice make war. He that goeth about as a talebearer revealeth secrets, therefore meddle not with him that flattereth with his lips. Whoso curseth his father or his mother, his lamp shall be put out in obscure darkness. An inheritance may be gotten hastily at the beginning, but the end thereof shall not be blessed. Say not thou, I will recompense evil, but wait on the Lord, and he shall save thee. Divers weights are an abomination unto the Lord, and a false balance is not good. Man's goings are of the Lord. How can a man then understand his own way? It is a snare to the man who devoureth that which is holy, and after vows to make inquiry. A wise king scattereth the wicked and bringeth the wheel over them. The spirit of man is the candle of the Lord, searching all the inward parts of the belly. Mercy and truth preserve the king, and his throne is upholden by mercy. The glory of young men is their strength, and the beauty of old men is the gray head. The blueness of a wound cleanseth away evil, so do stripes the inward parts of the belly. Psalm 128. Blessed is every one that feareth the Lord, that walketh in his ways. For thou shalt eat the labor of thine hands. Happy shalt thou be, and it shall be well with thee. Thy wife shall be as a fruitful vine by the sides of thine house, thy children like olive plants round about thy table. Behold, that thus shall the man be blessed that feareth the Lord. The Lord shall bless thee out of Zion, and thou shalt see the good of Jerusalem all the days of thy life. Yea, thou shalt see thy children's children, and peace upon Israel. Chapter 2. The word that Isaiah the son of Amoz saw concerning Judah and Jerusalem. And it shall come to pass in the last days, that the mountain of the Lord's house shall be established in the top of the mountains, and shall be exalted above the hills, and all nations shall flow unto it. And many people shall go and say, Come ye, and let us go up to the mountain of the Lord, to the house of the God of Jacob, and he will teach us of his ways, and we will walk in his paths. For out of Zion shall go forth the law, and the word of the Lord from Jerusalem. And he shall judge among the nations, and shall rebuke many people. And they shall beat their swords into plowshares, and their spears into pruning hooks. Nation shall not lift up sword against nation, neither shall they learn war any more. O house of Jacob, come ye, and let us walk in the light of the Lord. Therefore thou hast forsaken thy people, the house of Jacob, because they be replenished from the east, and are soothsayers like the Philistines, and they please themselves in the children of strangers. Their land also is full of silver and gold, neither is there any end of their treasures. Their land is also full of horses, neither is there any end of their chariots. Their land also is full of idols. They worship the work of their own hands, that which their own fingers have made. And the mean man boweth down, and the great man humbleth himself. Therefore forgive them not. Enter into the rock, and hide thee in the dust, for fear of the Lord, and for the glory of his majesty. The lofty looks of man shall be humbled, and the haughtiness of men shall be bowed down, and the Lord alone shall be exalted in that day. For the day of the Lord of hosts shall be upon every one that is proud and lofty, and upon every one that is lifted up, and he shall be brought low. And upon all the cedars of Lebanon that are high and lifted up, and upon all the oaks of Bashan, and upon all the high mountains, and upon all the hills that are lifted up, and upon every high tower, and upon every fenced wall, and upon all the ships of Tarshish, and upon all pleasant pictures. And the loftiness of man shall be bowed down, and the haughtiness of men shall be made low, and the Lord alone shall be exalted in that day. And the idols he shall utterly abolish, and they shall go into the holes of the rocks, and into the caves of the earth, for fear of the Lord, and for the glory of his majesty, when he ariseth to shake terribly the earth. In that day a man shall cast his idols of silver, and his idols of gold, which they made each one for himself to worship, to the moles and to the bats, to go into the clefts of the rocks, and into the tops of the ragged rocks, for fear of the Lord, and for the glory of his majesty, when he ariseth to shake terribly the earth. Cease ye from man, whose breath is in his nostrils, for wherein is he to be accounted of?
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0: 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Today, Keith Moore is teaching from the Word of God, a message from the series, Qualifying for God's Best. 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And now, Brother Moore.
1: Go back to Matthew. I'm thinking about starting to close. Matthew 26. Yeah, I've gone far enough tonight, I think. Brother Hagin said, as a young man, a fella told him that this fella was having open-air meeting and said, man, the crowds were huge first night or two. And then by the end of the week, there wasn't hardly anybody there. And he said, he asked this other fella, older minister, he said, what happened with the crowds over there? He said, the fella threw all his marbles out the first night. He threw all his marbles out the first night. Well, I don't want to throw all my marbles out the first night, so we're going to wind this thing up. Amen. Though it seems like we have many, many marbles here. Matthew 26. And you know the story in verse 6. Let's just read it. I'll read it to you. Matthew 26. 6. Now when Jesus was in Bethany, in the house of Simon the leper, there came to him a woman having an alabaster box of very precious ointment, and poured it on his head as he sat at meat. But when his disciples saw it, they had indignation, saying, to what purpose is this waste? Let's just stop right there. Was that a waste? But they sure thought it was, didn't they? Now, let's just stop right there. People say, yeah, but now, brother, that was Jesus. I know it, and they still said it to him. Right? Yeah. Yeah, but now, brother, that was Jesus. Did not Jesus say, inasmuch as you've done it unto the least of these, my brethren, you have done it to me? That he takes it personally, what we do for each other. And what we do for fellow churches and fellow ministries. Yeah. You must say, well, they could have got by with cheaper perfume than that. Why would you want to?
2: Yeah, that's right. Amen.
1: Brother Kenneth said one time of prayer, the Lord told him, because people are always talking about, you know, saving money. Well, we don't have to get that nicest carpet for the church. We could save $20,000. Well, we don't have to put the gold letters up there. We could just get kind of a matte black, you know, and we might even save thousands of dollars. Is that our biggest objective? To save money? Did the Lord say, go into all the world and save money? Is that our principal objective? Did he say to it, above all, see to it that you save money? Is that anywhere in there? Did you see? He told me he didn't care how much it cost.
2: Amen.
1: That's what he told me. You judge that for yourself. But Brother Kenneth said, the Lord said to him in a time of prayer, he said, the Lord said, what are these people going to do with all this money they're saving for me? Where is it at? Where is all this money that they're saving for me? No. Why did they tell him this? Oh, they should have done that. So Judas said that. You know, if you read over in John, not because he cared for the poor. He was being a hypocrite. Oh, this could have been saved and sent to the mission field. This could have been sent to the poor. He was a hypocrite and a liar and a thief. Bible said he was helping himself to what was in the bag. And you watch these same folks that's always harping, oh, that's too much, that's too much, that's too much to spend on that. If it's the Lord's stuff, it can't get too much. If it affects human souls, you can't spend too much. Can you? That's the one thing you can't spend too much on, is the gospel. Getting the good news out. But man, she took that and she gave that big gift and they fussed about it. They said this, verse 9, it was a waste. It could have been given to the poor. And verse 10, when Jesus understood it, he said to them, "Why are you troubling this woman? She's wrought a good work on me. For the poor you always are with you, but me you have not always. For in that she has poured this ointment on my body, she did it for my burial. And verily," now how many, when Jesus backs up and says, "Verily," you ought to be very quiet and pay attention. Is that right? "Verily, I'm saying to you." How many understand? He is reproving them. They opened up their mouth and popped off when they should have been quiet. Right? They did. "Oh, this is a waste. This is a waste. This woman had blown all this money just dumping this on you. We could have given." He said, "Why are you bothering her? You leave her alone. She's done a good thing. For verily, I say to you," what? What's the next phrase? Huh? What? What? "Wheresoever this..." What gospel? What gospel? He's not preaching. They're eating. What gospel? What are we talking about? What makes you say gospel? The only thing that's happening is somebody's giving profusely. What's that got to do with the gospel? Apparently, a lot more than some unbelieving theologians think. Because Jesus said, "I want you to understand, this is so significant. This pleases me so much. This woman selflessly and completely willingly..." See, you thought we got away from our text, didn't you? Willingly gives the biggest thing and the best thing she's got to honor the man of God. He said, "This is going to be told wherever this gospel is preached in the whole world. Also, this woman has done is going to be told for a memorial of her." Why bring up the gospel? Why associate the gospel with this? Because part of the gospel is good news to the poor. One last verse, please. 2 Corinthians. Now, this scripture right here is, to me, the summation of the gospel to the poor. To me, the best, most complete reference that just puts it all together in the New Testament. How many know this is New Testament? I'm looking at 2 Corinthians. New Testament. Chapter 8. Are you there? Oh, hallelujah. Oh, thank you, Lord. Thank you, Lord. Chapter 8, 2 Corinthians. He said in verse 9, well, let me back up. I want you to see all the context here. In verse 3, he said, "I want you to know," he's talking about how the people gave liberally, "I want you to know that bear record and beyond their power, they were what?"
2: Willingly.
1: They were what? They were willing. Willing. Skip down past these verses I'm talking about and look at verse 11. He said, "Now therefore perform the doing of it." And you know, if you've read this scripture, he's talking about giving. He's talking about an offering. Talking about money, finances. He said, "Perform the doing of it, that as there was a readiness to what? To will, so there may be performance out of what you have. For if there be first what? A willing mind." Is it important to be willing? It's accepted according to what a man has and not according to what he has not. What's all that? I read you scripture before it. I read you scripture after it. It's willing, willing, willing. And what does verse 9 say? Oh, if you don't know it, if you don't have this one marked, you ought to put stars by it. You ought to underline it. You ought to circle it, because this is the gospel to the poor. I mean, this is the summary statement. 2 Corinthians 8, 9, "For you know the grace of our Lord Jesus Christ, that though He was rich, yet for your sakes He became poor, that you through His poverty might be rich. That's not Brother Keith talking. That's, it is written. That's New Testament. Does this sound like redemptive language? Doesn't it sound like He was made sin with our sin? Doesn't it sound like that? That we might be made the righteousness of God in Christ. He took our infirmities. He bore our sicknesses. He carried our pains. By His stripes you were healed. Sounds like that, doesn't it? He bore the chastisement of our peace upon Him. Right? Sounds just like that. And here, what does it say? He, though He was so rich, for our sakes, didn't do it for yourself, for our sakes, He became poor. Did He take our place? Not just with sin, not just with sickness. Did He take our place with poverty? Did He take our poorness upon Him? Did He bear it just like He bore our transgressions? Just like He bore our sins, did He bear poverty? Oh, come on, are you getting this? Did He take it on Him? Is this part and parcel of the gospel? Is it an integral part of redemption? No side issue. No side thing. When He offered Himself up, spirit, soul, and body, He became sin with our sin. He became sickness with our sickness. He took our oppression upon Him, and He became poor. It's right there. He became poor with our, not for Himself, for our sake, with our poverty. Why? What's the result? Read it to me. Tell me you believe it. Tell me like you believe it now. So that we could live on welfare. Huh? So that we could live off mom and daddy all our life. Huh? So that we could wear wore out junk and drive wore out junk and subsist, but we love the Lord. Well, thank God you do. And if you're saved, that is the premium thing. But if He bore my poverty, then I don't want Him bearing that for me in vain. If He bought and paid for my prosperity, then bless God, if it hair lips the devil, if it takes decades to do it, I am setting my faith for it. I'm setting my heart in agreement with Him, and I am willing to receive this good news. I'm willing to receive the fact that He bore my poverty. He became poor with my poorness. And there is a good news to the poor man. Oh, stand up and shout. Stand up and praise God. Tell Him out loud, I believe it.
0: And that concludes today's message by Brother Keith Moore. Today's teaching is from the series, Qualifying for God's Best. 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

0: I want to show you a little bit about that word, hesed. Well, I'll wait till I read this, though. A book named Hesed in the Bible.
1: Wow.
0: By Nelson Gluck. He goes to all the places that has this word, this special word with its special meaning. And he says, and I put this in my new book, it's in the back of it, on healing, my healing scriptures, Hesed is the conduct required in the mutual relationship between allies or people in covenant. The obligations and rights acquired through a covenant are translated into corresponding actions through Hesed. And we're going to go back in this and you'll get it better. Hesed is the real essence of Brit or covenant. And it can almost be said that it's its very content. Now, hallelujah, bless the Lord. I want to read you something else in this book. This is the book that came to me. I'm telling you, it came to me in the mail that very week. Bless the Lord, hallelujah.
1: Did it change your life?
0: Hesed.
1: Oh my goodness.
0: The Hesed of Jehovah, he's writing here, is not to be understood as grace, favor, or kindness. It's none of those. But as the covenantal relationship between God and his covenant partners.
1: Can you say that one part? But it's
0: the covenantal relationship. Chesed is something that's required with covenant. We're going to say what it is in a minute. Right now, I'm just skimming over the top.
1: Yeah.
0: And right now, my point is, it's not grace.
1: Right. I see what you're saying. You're emphasizing that.
0: Chesed, God's chesed, can only be understood as God's covenantal, Jehovah's covenantal relationship toward his followers. And I want to read you this little part down here. Now, we're going to go back over this in detail so you'll get it. I'm just showing you right now that the guy thought it should be translated grace. I'm just making you understand right now.
1: Right.
0: No, it's not to be translated grace.
1: You're underscoring it.
0: The chesed of God, while it is not to be identified with his grace, is based upon the latter. Everything from God is by grace.
1: Yes.
0: I see grace like a big ocean before us.
1: Yes.
0: We're saved by grace. But how do we tap the grace? Through faith.
1: Yes.
0: You've got to have the conduit of faith to translate that grace to your born-again experience. The chesed of God, while it is not to be identified with his grace, is based upon the latter. Insofar as the relationship between God and people, structured by him as a covenantal relationship, was effected or put into effect through an act of grace.
1: Hmm.
0: But it's not grace.
1: No.
0: Because of grace, we have it.
1: Right.
0: Because of grace, we have anything from God.
1: Exactly.
0: But chesed is much more pointed. It's a more wonderfully pointed meaning word.
1: Okay.
0: Now, I understand where this young man got it, because when I was getting ready to do this, I went online and I saw that there one noted preacher who really, really pushed the grace, I'd say extremely. He had a whole teaching that chesed is grace and pointed out where all it is in the Bible. But it's not.
1: No.
0: Chesed is not grace. It depends upon grace.
1: And it's translated sometimes as
0: sometimes
1: grace.
0: It's translated.
1: Or mercy.
0: Sometimes it's translated mercy. Sometimes loyal love. Sometimes so steadfast love, which we'll go over these later. But I had just received this book, and I read right in there that it's not grace.
1: Uh-huh.
0: It can't be translated grace. Mm-hmm. It's much more in detail as that. Hesed, he writes, is the very essence of covenant. And it can also be said that it's its very content.
1: Hmm.
0: Covenant. Blood covenant. What does that mean? It means you're entitled to chesed. If you have a covenant with God, you are entitled to his chesed. What is that chesed from God? Obligation. Obligatory love. If you're in covenant with him, you can call out to him and he's obliged. He has to. People in the world can cry out for mercy, but people in covenant with God can cry out for chesed. God, I'm in covenant with you.
1: Yes.
0: You're obliged to love me.
1: Exactly.
0: You're obliged to keep your promises to me.
1: You know what that reminds me of?
0: What does it remind you of?
1: It reminds me of 2 Corinthians chapter 6, where it kind of gives this responsibility of working with God through chesed.
0: Mm-hmm. We have a it's reciprocal.
1: Exactly.
0: If he's in covenant with you, Shelley, you got some parts you need to play.
1: Well, absolutely. And he talks about in verse 14, be not unequally yoked together with unbelievers. And he talks about the fellowship and the communion and the partnership. But then he says, as God said, I will dwell in them and walk in them, and I will be their God, and they shall be my people. Then this is our part. You can see both parts.
0: Mm-hmm.
1: Wherefore, come out from among them. He just talked about the darkness and not having fellowship with them. Come out from among them, be separate, and touch not the unclean. Now, this I see this partnership. Then he said, this is God's part, I will receive you, and I will be a father unto you. Oh, we haven't scratched the surface.
0: We haven't scratched the surface.
1: And you'll be my sons and daughters.
0: You see, he has, it's because you're in a covenant, I have responsibilities, and you have responsibilities. Mm-hmm. God has responsibilities, and we have responsibilities. Not that we work for our salvation.
1: No.
0: You're born again by grace through faith. But to enjoy the fullness of covenant blessings, enjoy chesed and say, hey, Lord.
1: Mm-hmm.
0: Hey, Lord. Not that you'd say, hey, Lord, but, you know, but Father,
1: there's this fellowship.
0: This is due to me.
1: Yes.
0: This is due to me.
1: Exactly.
0: Because I'm in chesed with you. Now, chesed, it's not just God. It can be between humans. But there is a divine application in our covenant with God. But it's an old, old concept that goes way, way back to people that knew more about covenant than we do.
1: Eastern people.
0: Eastern people. In fact, I'm going to read to you out of this book right here. In ancient Israel, as was the case in ancient Arabia, and also in present-day Arabia, the law of hospitality was sacred. The host, if necessary, had to risk his life for his guest. Host and guest stood in a reciprocal, protective relationship to one another. Between them, there was a relationship of rights and duties, comparable to that which existed between blood relatives. Host and guests became brothers in every respect. Whoever slept in the tent of another and ate of his bread was accounted as a member of the host family. In ancient Israel, this mutual relationship of rights and duties between host and guest was called chesed. Now, chesed is still the truth. It's still the way it is. If you can get an Arab to go into, if you can eat in his tent, he's sworn to protect you to his own death.
1: Mm.
0: And I was thinking of our friend Max when he was delivering books for his father years ago in his youth.
1: Being Arab.
0: He was Arab. Mm-hmm. And he is Arab. Yeah. And he was at that time Islamic. And he was down in the country where they have Bedouins. And he was invited to eat with this chieftain or head of family. And he said, can you stay and eat? And he said, no, I've got to be busy. And the guy took out a gun, put it to his head. And you said, you eat or you die. It's your choice. So in other words, if you eat with me and you go in a covenant meal with me, then I'm going to use my clout, you might say, to keep you protected among all my neighbors.
1: Yes.
0: You know, yep. all of my clan, all of my this, all of my
1: the
0: that.
1: Benefit.
0: Chesed is employed where there is a bond or an agreement, a covenant between people, between humans. Now, I want to look a little bit at this word chesed up here. And I want to explain something to you because you're going to, if you get that book, you're going to want to know this. Now, this chesed is spelled in the Hebrew chet samech dalet. Or you might say, and this right here is a, this letter right here is chet. And this, of course, it begins with that ha sound, ha, chet. So here we have, and this is the way I spell it when I write it, I use the chet. But you're going to notice in the Gluck book, or Gleck, whichever way you say his name, he's going to spell it without the C in front of it, but And they didn't do it on the cover, which they should have. But you can do this in English. It's accepted that when there is a dot under the H, you're going to give it the ha, that sound.
1: Yes.
0: So this is the word chesed. And I'm going to show you then its meaning. Here is it, Hebrew, right to left, chesed. We're reading with a chesed. And this, of course, equals the same thing. It's obligatory love. Obligatory love. Loyal love, you could say, based on a covenant. If you are in covenant with someone, then there is this thing which is the essence of covenant. Mm. This is, chesed is the essence of covenant. Why do you go in covenant? Why do you go in a covenant? Why did the ancient people, like the ancient tribes of Africa, why did they go in covenant? Why did they cut blood? Mm-hmm. Because I'm going to fight for you. Mm-hmm. You are going to get my protection.
1: Exactly.
0: Anybody comes out against this tribe, our tribe's going with you.
1: Yes.
0: You enter into covenant and you get from covenant chesed. Everything that chesed supplies.
1: Yes.
0: So let's think of God. If we're in covenant with God and we're in the new covenant.
1: Yes, we are.
0: Through the blood of Jesus Christ. It's
1: That's
0: a
1: right.
0: blood covenant.
1: That's
0: if
1: right.
0: we're in covenant with God, then we expect all the promises of God.
1: Absolutely.
0: Are yea and amen.
1: Amen.
0: And we can say and now, not to be born again, but to walk in the blessing, you need to walk in the law.
1: Yes.
0: And so what is the law?
1: Love.
0: That's
1: divine
0: our
1: love.
0: Divine love. So we're going to go into more of what you can expect and I can expect. And you can cry out to God, Father, we're in covenant. Bless the Lord.
1: Yes.
0: You don't have any doubt that he's promised you healing.
1: That's right.
0: You think you're going to make your covenant partner sick?
1: No,
0: right. You're Good in point. Covenant with him. Shalom.
1: Shalom.
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0: This is Pastor Jerry Hall, General Manager of radio station WHJG. I just wanted you to know that the programs on our station are always not current, and therefore the books and tapes and things offered are not always available. Also, the talk-in shows are not always current, and so you can't call in on that particular day for that particular event. 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God bless you.
1: And hello, everyone, and welcome to our program, The Truth Will Set You Free, Bible Prophecy Edition. I'm Vic Batista, along with my co-host Nathan Jones. We're with Lamb Lion Ministry. We thank you for being part of today's program as we continue making our way through the book of Isaiah in Isaiah chapter 63 with a message titled, A Prayer for Israel. So we hope that you can stay tuned. And those of you that follow us on social media, we'd love for you to share this program with your friends and family so they can follow along with us as well. But before we continue, I'm going to ask my co-host Nathan Jones if he will open us up with a word of prayer.
2: We thank you, Lord Jesus, that we can get together again, dive deep into Isaiah 63, know your heart, know you, Lord. And we pray that that will be a blessing on all who've tuned in. We thank you, Lord, for them, each and every one. And we lift up their prayer requests to you in your precious name. Amen.
1: Amen. Again, you're tuning to our Truth Will Set You Free Bible Prophecy Edition. Vic Batista, Nathan Jones of Lamb Lion Ministry. Again, our topic is that a prayer for Israel as we continue in Isaiah chapter 63. But before I continue, I'm going to welcome my co-host of the program, Nathan Jones. Nate, another wonderful week in Isaiah.
2: Yes, man. Look at this. Isaiah 66, the last chapter, is coming towards us. It's getting so close. And so, folks, Vic and I are starting to think, huh, what comes after Isaiah? We've been working on it for a year. If you have any recommendations, something you'd really love us to tackle, of course, it's Bible prophecy in nature, contact us. You can go to our website at christinprophecy.org. Just click that contact button. And Vic, you've got the phone number?
1: 305-992-9537. Again, 305-992-9537. Yeah, we would love to get a text or a message, right, Nate? Any guidance, that would be so much fun.
2: Yeah, I mean, we've covered so much. I've had people come up to me this week say, yeah, I'm going through your Daniel series and I'm going through your First Thessalonians series. And, you know, that's really heartwarming. We appreciate that. 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
1: Praise the Lord. Thank you, Nick, for sharing that. Yeah, and we hope that you enjoy those resources as we have been enjoying so much the book of Isaiah. And in a way, Nathan, a little bit of a lament as we'll be coming to the close of the chapter soon, but it's been so much fun.
2: Yeah, and if you're lamenting, you've got three more chapters to go after this one. And there's still plenty of Isaiah left.
1: There's still plenty. speaking of that, Nate, chapter 63 was powerful. I mean, we'll

0: only got to cover the first six verses because it was just so profound what we've talked there in those opening verses regarding the second coming, the location, what this battle is going to take place. So it was really fascinating.
1: Oh, absolutely, folks. The first part of chapter 63 is a description of the second coming of Jesus Christ. Excuse me. And what we get is just a God's eye view of what it's going to be like. We read also Revelation 19, which shows the majestic return of the King of Kings at the very end of the tribulation. The last day of the tribulation is called the day of Christ. The church follows. Folks, we will be there. If you know Jesus as your Savior, we will follow Jesus back to the earth and then back to Isaiah 63. It's firsthand account where Jesus, the pre-incarnate Jesus, through Isaiah, is talking about how he's returning in fury. The blood of his enemies will be upon him, which is the Antichrist armies. No one can help him, only he does. So by his own hand, he brings salvation to his people. It's just amazing. We read in Haggai and other chapters, it's the end of the Gentile world power system. The Lord's going to destroy it all and set up his kingdom afterwards. So it is really, truly one of the most exciting chapters in the Bible.
0: Yeah, Nathan, and when you see all that is packed into those verses and all the references in the Bible that go with that, I mean, it's a huge study in itself.
1: It is. And it's interesting that I've had people follow up since we released last episode wanting to know about the return of the Lord, because we assume the sky will open up, Jesus will come, there's the Battle of Armageddon, that's all people pretty much know, and that's it. But there's a lot to it. It's a process. I mean, clearly when the Lord comes out of the sky, he goes to the Valley of Jezreel, which is a massive valley between Carmel in the north and Jerusalem in the south, and he destroys all the armies that the Antichrist has amassed there to destroy Jerusalem, and he incinerates them just by speaking. And it says the blood fills the valley up to a horse's bridle. That's about 4 feet for almost 180 miles. It's massive. And so we read here in chapter 63 how their blood, verse 3, is sprinkled upon my garments, and I have stained all my robes. In other words, he doesn't land, but the death around him. And it's hard to comprehend Jesus as this, because we think of the suffering servant who's all love and all, but all love requires all justice. And finally, the prayers of the saints calling out for thousands of years, avenge us. This is the day of God's vengeance, where Jesus returns. Verse 4, the day of vengeance is in my heart, he says, and the year of my redeemed has come. So it's massive. Not only does he defeat his enemies in the valleys, but then he heads to Jerusalem, where the Antichrist has this another group trying to besiege and murder all the Jews. The prophecy is that he comes from the east, from Bozrah, from Jordan. He lands on the Mount of Olives with such force that it breaks the ground and makes a new valley across the Kidron into Jerusalem. The Jewish people can flee to him, and they cry out, "Blessed is he who comes in the name of the Lord." And then he throws the Antichrist and false prophet, and I believe the demons, into the lake of fire, Satan into a pit, and all his enemies are defeated. All that in one day.
0: Oh man, Nathan. And then as we look at the second chapter, the second part of the chapter, and we see this amazing flow now. It's almost like a calm after the storm. And we want to invite you to follow along with us as we continue looking at Isaiah chapter 63. Nate, I'm going to pick it up in verses 7 through 10. And if you won't mind, if you will read 11 through 14 in case someone doesn't have a Bible.
1: Sounds good.
0: So we notice it continues, "I will mention the loving kindness of the Lord and the praise of the Lord, according to all that the Lord has bestowed on us, and the great goodness towards the house of Israel, which he has bestowed on them according to his mercies, according to the multitude of his loving kindness. For he says, surely they are my people, children who will not lie. So he became their savior. In all their affliction, he was afflicted, and the angel of his presence saved them, and his love and his pity, he redeemed them. And he bore them and carried them all the days of old. But they rebelled and grieved his Holy Spirit. So he turned himself against them as an enemy and fought against them."
1: Then he remembered the days of old, Moses and his people, saying, "Where is he who brought them up out of the sea, with the shepherd of his flock? Where is he who put his Holy Spirit within them, who led them by the right hand of Moses, with his glorious arm dividing the water before them, to make for himself an everlasting name, who led them through the deep as a horse in the wilderness, that they might not stumble? As a beast goes down into the valley, and the Spirit of the Lord causes him to rest, so you lead your people to make yourself a glorious name.
0: Isn't that a beautiful transition, Nate? All of a sudden, we went from like this dark gloom and doom type of scenario to almost like this calm scenario afterwards.
1: Yeah, verses 7 through 14 really encapsulate the entire book of Isaiah. It's a love letter of God to his people, his wayward people. You know, we read chapter after chapter of the Lord pouring out his heart. He says, you know, I've set you apart. I've shown you miracles. I've shown you bounty. I've loved you. And all you do is rebel against me. And I send you prophets and you rebel against them. And so finally, I'm going to have to send judgment upon you. And it says here in verse 10, he turned himself against them as an enemy and he fought against him. Which is the history of Israel. He finally had to do what he said to Moses, that he would exile them for their continued rebellion. He grieved his Holy Spirit. In verse 9, we read about the angel of his presence, which some theologians believe is another name for the Holy Spirit. And, you know, again and again and again, this is the point that Isaiah is making. Hey, you rebelled against me, but I still fight for you. That's a beautiful statement, isn't it?
0: Oh, not, yeah, and like you mentioned, this every other verse is just encouragement. I just thought verse 8, Nate, was kind of cool because he says, "For he says, surely they are my people, children who would not lie." So it says, so he became their savior. And I know it's probably the same for you, Nate. As soon as I read that, I see Jesus, the Messiah, all over that. So he became flesh, according to John chapter 1 and 1 John chapter 1. So many of those verses that declare to us, in the beginning was the Word, and the Word was with God, and the Word was God, and he was in the beginning with all things were made through him, and without him nothing was made that was made. And then John 1:14 says, and the Word became flesh and dwelt among us, and we beheld his glory, the glory of the only begotten Son, the Father, full of grace and truth. And I just thought, Nathan, what an amazing thing, how it just describes how God became flesh, or Jesus came and dwelt amongst us. And here we see this reference all the way back in the book of Isaiah.
1: We do. And he calls himself the shepherd of his flock, that he gives them the Holy Spirit. Now, in the Old Testament, the Holy Spirit would come upon them. During the church age, the Holy Spirit dwells inside the each believer and doesn't leave them. But again and again, he's making the point that he loves them. He's going to take care of them. He's going to discipline them, but the discipline won't go on forever. And this is something that really argues against the modern view of replacement theology, that the church has replaced Israel. Now, temporarily, in God's salvific plan, the church is the center stage of God's salvation. We come to faith in Jesus Christ and we receive salvation, but it doesn't mean that the Lord is done with the Jewish people. Clearly here, in the context of the second coming, he's coming back to rescue the Jewish people and the tribulation saints, whether they be Jew or Gentile. And so he's not going to give up on them. He's going to bring them to salvation. You know, Vic, it's hard to see the news and watch TV and see how so many people are against Jesus right now, but during this tribulation time period, which ends in the second coming, millions upon millions of these people that are set against the Lord now are going to turn to him in salvation. So it's going to be the greatest crusade, you could say, the greatest salvation evangelistic effort ever. But sometimes things have to get really bad before people bend a knee and turn to Jesus.
0: Yeah, Nathan, and that's why the wonderful plan of God always entails discipline and somehow correction. And sadly to say, many of us, that's what we need. We sometimes need a little bit of getting knocked over the head so that we can pay attention and listen. But that's all part of God's discipline. The book of Hebrews says that those that God loves, he disciplines, he corrects, he scourges. And that's the way that God is going to have to get the attention of many in the last days, but they will enter into his kingdom. And that's the grace of God, Nate.
1: It is. It is. And I, something that really caught me was verse 14, to make yourself a glorious name. It's interesting that when you read the Gog Magog war as recorded in Ezekiel 38 and 39, which is a war we believe separate from Armageddon, the timing clues are very different. So it would seem that that's going to be a Russian Islamic world's attempt to eradicate Israel, likely just after the rapture, but before the onset of the second coming, 7 years before Armageddon here. And what does the Lord do? What is the purpose of him rescuing the Jewish people from annihilation? It's to, for his own name's sake. And so we see that again. He says, hey, I made covenants with Israel. If I don't follow through on those covenants, I'm a liar and you can't trust me. Therefore, the Lord fulfills his covenants. He protects his people for the sake of his glorious name. Now, we benefit from that, and certainly the Jewish remnant will benefit from that. But here in this case, the Lord will fulfill 100% of his promises for his name's sake. And that's a great blessing to us because that means his promises of salvation to everyone who turns to him, he will 100% follow through on.
0: Nathan, that's a very good point. And again, we recognize God is not through with Israel. We're thankful for the work of God in the Jewish people and also in the Gentiles. But we continue to pray for Israel. We support Israel. We recognize all the scriptures that are for them, including here in Isaiah, where we see God's grand plan by His Spirit to bring together His people in the last days, to bring together the church. And Nate, right now, yeah, millions of Jews, they're blinded to the truth. And we need to continue to pray that God would just open their eyes and that revival that is talked about will take place. We know millions, according to Revelation chapter 7 and 14, are going to be evangelized, and many of them are going to come to faith. Many people are going to lose their lives in the process, but still, their soul will be saved, which is more important.
1: Absolutely. Yeah, very well said. This is really fascinating because it really kind of encapsulates, as I said earlier, all of Isaiah into one thought. What is the Lord's motivations? Why is he doing all this? And do the Jewish people serve as a example, a type, you could say, of the individual sinner? Someone who the Lord created lovingly and gave us life, but we turn against him. And so he brings judgments for the purpose of repentance. And then he rescues when they put their faith in him. And so he provides salvation. So the Jewish people have long stood as a giant object lesson for the faith of the individual to come to salvation in Jesus Christ.
0: Nathan, you know, one of the things too that I noticed there that is also cool as we look at how the Lord has come, according to verse 8, how he became the Savior. It kind of reminded me also of his affliction as we looked earlier in the book of Isaiah. And all of that he paid, he was bruised for our affliction. And that was to for our sins. God took upon himself man's sin, and Jesus Christ bore our sin on the cross, again providing the way for people to salvation. So God's plan is never done. God loves you and has a plan for your life. Maybe you're tuned into this program right now and you were wondering, does God care? Do I matter? Well, according to scripture, you do, and God loves you, right, Nate? And that's his full plan is still in effect.
1: Absolutely. Very well said.
0: Well, another part that we were looking at in Isaiah chapter 63, Nate, also how it shifts just slightly too, is verses 15 through 19. And we see there again now this beautiful verse 15, through 17, Nate, if you can read it for us, and then I'll pick it up 18 through 19, because there's another wonderful, some wonderful nuggets in here that we want to highlight.
1: Oh, absolutely. All right, let's pick up in verse 15. Look down from heaven and see from your habitation, holy and glorious, where are your zeal and your strength? The yearning of your heart and your mercies towards me, are they restrained? Doubtless, you are our Father. Though Abraham was ignorant of us, and Israel does not acknowledge us, you, our Lord, are our Father, our Redeemer from everlasting is your name. O Lord, why have you made us stray from your ways and harden your heart from your fear? Return for your servant's sake the tribes of your inheritance.
0: Oh, verse 18, your holy people have possessed it but a little while. Our adversaries have trodden down your sanctuary. We have become like those of old, over whom you never ruled, those who were never called by your name. Another beautiful ending to the closing of chapter 63, Nate.
1: Yeah, and it's fascinating too, because it's forward-looking. Because you got to remember that Isaiah was written about 700 BC. And so when it says our adversaries have trodden down your sanctuary, well, Isaiah's audience would have been like, what are you talking about? The temple's right there. Nobody's taking it over. And we know it's going to be another 114 years before the Babylonians destroy the sanctuary. And so it's a forward looking to all of Israel's history, past, present, and future, even future to us. And that's why sometimes it's hard for people to read the prophets, because you have to have what's called prophetic perspective, where a prophecy can have a near interpretation, but often it has a far interpretation, and sometimes even, like the tribulation, a farther interpretation. So you got to remember, too, that the Lord isn't speaking through Isaiah just to the people of 700 BC. He's talking to all the Jewish people from then on, even till today, and into the future. So he's addressing everybody. And I kind of love that, Vic, that the audience, because it's coming from God's point of view, is so much bigger than just one generation of people. He's addressing all the generations at once here, and that includes us. We are part of this audience.
0: Nathan, that's a wonderful point. And I'm glad that you mentioned that regarding verse 18 there and the trotting down of the sanctuary, because like you mentioned, is prophecies being fulfilled during his time. Also, some prophecies even haven't been fulfilled. And here it speaks about also the trotting down of the temple. Matthew chapter 24, Revelation chapter 11 speaks of other temples that Antichrist is going to desecrate. So it's just amazing how here Isaiah is pointing these things out, some prophecies pertaining to his time, and some, like you said, future, that have not even unfolded yet. So that's what I love about the scripture, that it touches on every generation.
1: Yeah, the only verse I struggle with is understanding is 17. It says, O Lord, why have you made us stray from your ways and harden our heart from your fear? You know, it's almost like it's saying, well, God, you're the one who made us stumble and fall away. And that's clearly not what it says, because the Bible teaches repeatedly that God does not tempt people. He does not cause people to stumble. But what he does is he sets up rules and requirements that we're to follow. And because the human heart is wicked, and we will stumble over those rules, and so we will fall away. And so it could be a tribute to God that, well, we can't follow the law, but something even better is coming, the age of grace. And that's what we're living in now, that it's not works that lead us to salvation, but it's the only work that matters, the work that, as you said, Vic, Jesus did on the cross. That's why when we read Revelation 4 and 5, those chapters, it says only Jesus is worthy to take hold of the seven sealed scroll, which is the title deed to the earth, because he gave up his life for us so that we might be saved. I mean, that's amazing. He brought salvation by sacrificing his own life for us, man. And that's, man, when you think about that, that really puts things in perspective about how much God really loves us.
0: Oh, Nathan, and I agree with you. I think looking also at that passage, it reminds us to keep a tender heart towards the things of the Lord, to be very careful that we don't harden our hearts to the things of God. Or God might just leave it set in that way. And it reminds you of the story of Pharaoh in the Old Testament, right, Nate? Over and over, God's told Pharaoh through Moses to let his people go. He would not. The Bible says Pharaoh hardened his heart. And then God said, well, then I'm going to affirm that. And all the judgment and the plagues came. So I believe the word for us is to always keep our hearts tender to the Lord. If we recognize we've messed up, if there's sin, that we quickly repent and say, God, forgive me, right, Nate?
1: Absolutely, yeah. And you know, it says repeatedly here, especially in verse 16, you or Lord are our Father. You know, think about that. Abba, Father, that the God of the universe is our Father. He created Adam and Eve. He breathed the breath of life into them. Part of himself is in them. Not saying that as humans we are divine, but we are divinely created by the author of the universe. And so that's why he loves us like children, because we are his children, technically. He has promises for those who are faithful to him that go into the everlasting. I mean, we're promised to rule under him, to have positions of authority over his millennial kingdom and eternal kingdoms. And we're to be treated as sons and daughters and heirs of him. And so he's preparing a faithful remnant from humanity that chooses him to live with him forever and inherit all those blessings. And he made it possible by sacrificing his son on the cross to make that possible. I mean, can you think of anything more loving than that act?
0: No way, Nathan. I just think that was the way you put it was awesome. I just keep looking also. A reminder of verse 15 where it says, look down from heaven and see. And I just see God's heart towards us, man, that he looks down on us people and those that think that there's no hope for them and down and out. And yet the Lord says, you know what? I got a plan for your life. I love you and watch what I'm going to do, what I'm going to mold you into. So, Nate, I just think this passage really is very encouraging.
1: Oh yeah, I mean, look at the question here, the yearning of your heart. Where is your zeal? Where is the yearning of your heart and your mercy to me? He said, are they restrained? Are you holding them back? Pour them out, Lord, pour them out. We want to experience your blessings. We want to know your love. You know, don't hold back. We're ready. And I just hope everybody tuned in today is just like that. You know, you're calling out to God, don't hold back. Show your mercies to me. Show your love to me. And part of that is what we just read earlier in the chapter. His victorious return to defeat evil and set up his kingdom. It's almost the, I call it the penultimate, secondary act of love. His first act of love is dying on the cross for us, but also that he then defeats the enemies that we've been crying out, Lord, please defeat. He's going to do it.
0: Nathan, if individuals have caught any of the other programs that we've done through Isaiah, maybe they were able to listen to some of the gloom and doom type of ones, but this one is definitely not. This chapter is about encouragement, God's work of the Holy Spirit, the importance of us being led of the Spirit. Romans chapter 8, verse 14 says, for as many as are led by the Spirit of God, these are the sons of God. And our prayer is that you are led of the Holy Spirit today and that you would open your heart to the things that God has in store for you. Because Nathan, salvation is still the same today as it was in the time of Isaiah. It's by faith, by trusting in God and His Holy Spirit.
1: Absolutely. For God so loved the world that he gave his one and only Son, who that whoever believes in him shall not perish, but have eternal life. That is the promise that the Lord had to pay the steepest price, his own life, but then he beat death by resurrecting himself from the dead. And therefore, by his victory over death, we inherit that victory over death as well when we put our faith and trust in him.
0: That is so cool. And maybe you're part of this program and you have not trusted in Christ. Our question is, what are you waiting for? God's loving arms are open towards you right now. He has a wonderful plan for your life, and you have to take the first step. Just come towards Him, come towards the Lord, and be willing to turn from your sins. Because the Bible tells us clearly that whoever calls on the name of the Lord will be saved. And the Bible also tells us clearly that God will forgive us for our sins as we confess those sins according to 1 John chapter 1 and cleanse us from all unrighteousness. So again, that's the invitation. And as Nathan just shared with you, according to John 3:16, God so loved the world. You are in this world. That means that God loves you and has a plan for your life. So we want to invite you right now to give God an opportunity to enter in. God is a gentleman. He does not push his way into anyone's life. But he likes to be invited in, and he's knocking at the door of your heart right now. And if you were to open that door, God, like a gentleman, will come in. You can do so with a very simple prayer. A prayer that if you pray with us and repeat this and mean it from your heart, God will change and transform your life. And you can pray this prayer wherever you are. You can just call on the name of the Lord right now by saying, Lord Jesus, I recognize that I'm a sinner. But God, right now, I ask you to forgive me for my sins. I want to invite you, Jesus, to come into my heart, to be my Lord, to be my Savior, and to be my friend. And from this day forth, I want to follow you, Jesus. In your name I pray, in Jesus' name. Amen. A very simple prayer, but if you pray that prayer, well, the Holy Spirit is now living inside of you. God has granted you eternal life. There's a celebration in heaven for you. And we also want to congratulate you by saying, welcome to the family of Christ. You're more than welcome to call us or text us at 305-992-9537 or write to us at webminister@lamblion.com. Let us know that you received the Lord. We also want to encourage you, find a good Bible teaching church, join it, get baptized, and continue to grow in your relationship with the Lord. So Nathan, chapter 63 here, it's all about God's grace, right?
1: Absolutely. Yeah, he is merciful and loving. We just have to reach out and accept that free gift.
0: Praise God. And we hope that you continue to make your way with us through the following chapters as we continue the next time on our program through the book of Isaiah. But for right now, we ran out of time for this segment of the program. Vic Batista, Nathan Jones saying goodbye. May the Lord bless you and keep you. May his face shine upon you. Have a wonderful day.
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4: Chapter 20. Wine is a mocker, strong drink is raging, and whosoever is deceived thereby is not wise. The fear of a king is as the roaring of a lion. Whoso provoketh him to anger sinneth against his own soul. It is an honor for a man to cease from strife, but every fool will be meddling. The sluggard will not plow by reason of the cold, therefore shall he beg in harvest and have nothing. Counsel in the heart of man is like deep water, but a man of understanding will draw it out. Most men will proclaim every one his own goodness, but a faithful man who can find? The just man walketh in his integrity. His children are blessed after him. A king that sitteth in the throne of judgment scattereth away all evil with his eyes. Who can say, I have made my heart clean, I am pure from my sin? Divers weights and divers measures, both of them are alike abomination to the Lord. Even a child is known by his doings, whether his work be pure and whether it be right. The hearing ear and the seeing eye, the Lord hath made even both of them. Love not sleep, lest thou come to poverty. Open thine eyes, and thou shalt be satisfied with bread. It is naught, saith the buyer. But when he has gone his way, then he boasteth. There is gold and a multitude of rubies, but the lips of knowledge are a precious jewel. Take his garment that is surety for a stranger, and take a pledge of him for a strange woman. Bread of deceit is sweet to a man, but afterwards his mouth shall be filled with gravel. Every purpose is established by counsel, and with good advice make war. He that goeth about as a talebearer revealeth secrets, therefore meddle not with him that flattereth with his lips. Whoso curseth his father or his mother, his lamp shall be put out in obscure darkness. An inheritance may be gotten hastily at the beginning, but the end thereof shall not be blessed. Say not thou, I will recompense evil, but wait on the Lord, and he shall save thee. Divers weights are an abomination unto the Lord, and a false balance is not good. Man's goings are of the Lord. How can a man then understand his own way? It is a snare to the man who devoureth that which is holy, and after vows to make inquiry. A wise king scattereth the wicked and bringeth the wheel over them. The spirit of man is the candle of the Lord, searching all the inward parts of the belly. Mercy and truth preserve the king, and his throne is upholden by mercy. The glory of young men is their strength, and the beauty of old men is the gray head. The blueness of a wound cleanseth away evil, so do stripes the inward parts of the belly. Psalm 2. Why do the heathen rage, and the people imagine a vain thing? The kings of the earth set themselves, and the rulers take counsel together against the Lord and against his anointed, saying, Let us break their bands asunder, and cast away their cords from us. He that sitteth in the heavens shall laugh, the Lord shall have them in derision. Then shall he speak unto them in his wrath, and vex them in his sore displeasure. Yet have I set my king upon my holy hill of Zion. I will declare the decree. The Lord hath said unto me, Thou art my son, this day have I begotten thee. Ask of me, and I shall give thee the heathen for thine inheritance, and the uttermost parts of the earth for thy possession. Thou shalt break them with a rod of iron, thou shalt dash them in pieces like a potter's vessel. Be wise now, therefore, O ye kings, be instructed, ye judges of the earth. Serve the Lord with fear, and rejoice with trembling. Kiss the son, lest he be angry, and ye perish from the way, when his wrath is kindled but a little. Blessed are all they that put their trust in him.
2: Chapter 10. For the law, having a shadow of good things to come, and not the very image of the things, can never with those sacrifices which they offered year after year continually, make the comers thereunto perfect. For then would they not have ceased to be offered? Because that the worshippers once purged should have had no more conscience of sins. But in those sacrifices there is a remembrance again made of sins every year. For it is not possible that the blood of bulls and of goats should take away sins. Wherefore, when he cometh into the world, he saith, Sacrifice and offering thou wouldest not, but a body hast thou prepared me. In burnt offerings and sacrifices for sin thou hast had no pleasure. Then said I, Lo, I come. In the volume of the book it is written of me, To do thy will, O God. Above, when he said, Sacrifice and offering and burnt offerings and offering for sin thou wouldest not, neither hadst pleasure therein, which are offered by the law. Then said he, Lo, I come to do thy will, O God. He taketh away the first, that he may establish the second. By the which will, we are sanctified through the offering of the body of Jesus Christ once for all. And every priest standeth daily ministering and offering oftentimes the same sacrifices, which can never take away sins. But this man, after he had offered one sacrifice for sins forever, sat down on the right hand of God, from henceforth expecting till his enemies be made his footstool. For by one offering he hath perfected forever them that are sanctified. Whereof the Holy Ghost also is a witness to us. For after that he had said before, This is the covenant that I will make with them after those days, saith the Lord, I will put my laws into their hearts, and in their minds will I write them, and their sins and iniquities will I remember no more. Now where remission of these is, there is no more offering for sin. Having therefore, brethren, boldness to enter into the holiest by the blood of Jesus, by a new and living way, which he hath consecrated for us through the veil, that is to say, his flesh,
4: and having an high priest over the house of God, let us draw near with a...
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6: And how important His Word is. If you're not in the Word of God, you better find out whether you know Him or not. So, it's very important that we do what God wants us to do. I need Mark 11:23. There it is. It says, "For verily I say unto you, that whosoever will say unto this mountain, Be thou removed, and be cast into the sea, shall not doubt in his heart, but shall believe that those things which he saith shall come to pass, he shall have whatever he says." So, next verse, please. Thank you, Lord. "Therefore I say unto you, what things however you desire when you pray, believe that you receive them, and you shall have them." That's a promise of God. But we have to make sure we're praying what he wants us to pray. Next verse. Next verse, please. "And when you stand praying, forgive, if you have aught against any, that your Father also, which is in heaven, may forgive you your trespasses." It's very important we're not angry with anybody. We forgive everybody who's ever done anything we didn't like or against us. Next verse. "But if you do not forgive, neither will your Father which is in heaven forgive your trespasses." And you see that in people, that they don't forgive people, they're angry with people, and therefore they have this problem. Well, the fact is, the Word of God is so important that that should be the most important book you have. I am serious as I can be, and I'll explain that as we go along. Man was created by God. That's what the book of Genesis tells us in the very first chapter. You're here because God wanted you here. You're here for a purpose. We're not here for ourselves. We're here for what God wants and what other people want, and He will bless you. Listen to what the Word of God says. Man was created by God. You want to know where you came from? You came from God. I can't say that enough times. God wanted you on this earth. And so it's very important you understand that. The universe and everything in it was planned by God for mankind. And it's very interesting. The universe, this earth, is not millions of years old. God created it for man, and then he put man on the earth. Don't believe this stuff about the earth being millions of years old. That's not true. His plan is understood by a study of Genesis. And I want you to listen to this carefully. If you want to know the plan of God, read Genesis chapter 1 through chapter 11, and you will see the plan of God for mankind. It's right at the very beginning of the Bible. It's there on purpose. And so read and study chapters 1 through chapter 11. And at chapter 11, God scattered mankind all over the earth. And he said, "Now you have to make up your mind. Are you going to follow God or you're going to follow the enemy?" And that's the only two ways to go in this life. So we need to understand that. The Bible is and cannot be wrong on any subject. It is inspired by God. So if you want to know the Word of God, read the Holy Word, the Bible. It is His Word. He said it was His Word. The words are from God and were given especially through the prophets. I'm going to show you where it says that in the Bible. 2 Peter 1, verse 20. 2 Peter 1, verse 20. Now, I'm going to show you in the Word of God what it says, and you got to start believing what the Word says, not what people say, but what the Word says. God spoke originally through the prophets. Today, He'll speak through you. Knowing this first, that no prophecy of Scripture is of any private interpretation. In other words, you only interpret it as what God wants you to interpret. Next verse, 21. For the prophecy came not in old time by the will of man, but holy men of God spoke as they were moved by the Holy Spirit. Now you must understand how important the Holy Spirit is. The Holy Spirit came and is in you if you know the Lord Jesus Christ as Savior and Lord. The Holy Spirit's in you, and you are to be directed by Him. Put up John 10:35. John 10:35. I'm going to show you in the Scriptures where these things are. John 10:35. If He called them gods unto whom the Word of God came, the Scripture cannot be broken. You need to understand that. It's not, the Bible isn't for us to look at the Word and then make up our own mind. We're to make up our mind it's the Word of God. It was often dictated to the secretaries of the prophets. I want to show you where it says that. Romans 16:22. We're going to look at a lot of Scripture today because I want you to see how important this book is. And if you're reading it, you are not, if you're not reading it, you're not where God wants you today. I'll just tell you right now. You got to read the Bible every day. It's God's Word. If He could, He said, I wrote this epistle, I, Taurus, wrote this epistle, salute you in the Lord. All of the Bible came from God, but men wrote it down. That's all. Men just wrote down what God said. And you have to understand that. So every book in the Bible is there for a purpose. And even some probably that aren't in there. So in the last, very interesting, in the last 200 years, there's been an increase of negative criticism of the Bible in the school of learning. Another interesting thing, the Bible's been taken out of the schools and the public education system. That was never God's plan. The Bible was to be number one. And we need to understand that, and we need to pray for children going to school today that they learn the Word of God. Now, I want to tell you several things about the Word of God that you need to know. Number one, the Bible declares itself to be the Word of God. I want you to know that. 2 Timothy 3:16. It says, very interesting, it says, all Scripture, everybody say all Scripture, is inspired by God and is profitable for teaching and for doctrine, for teaching, for reproof, for correction, for instruction in righteousness. That's how important the Bible is. If you want your life to matter in eternity, be in the Word of God now. If you're not in the Word of God, you have no idea what God put you on this earth for. It's very interesting. I'm sorry, Rhonda, we got a lot of Scripture, but this is important. Hebrews 12:1. Hebrews 12:1. Write these Scriptures down. Study them yourself. Wherefore, seeing we are compassed about with so great a cloud of witnesses, let us lay aside every weight and the sin which does so easily beset us, and let us run with patience the race that is set before us. Next verse. looking unto Jesus, the author and finisher of our faith, who for the joy that was set before him endured the cross, despising the shame, and is set down at the right hand of the throne of God. Now that says something very interesting. It says that Jesus looked with joy. It doesn't sound like in the Bible, but he did, enduring the cross and despising the shame because of what it was going to mean in his life in the future. We need to understand that we need to do what God wants us to do now, because it's going to determine what we'll be doing in the future. It makes a difference. You need to know what God wants. Every day we ought to say, God, I'll do whatever you want me to do today. That's what God wants us to do. And because what we do in this life is going to determine what we'll be doing in the next life. We either get rewards or we won't for what we're in. And so be faithful to God now, and you will see such a blessing in the future. It's just something else. Our saving faith is not our own. The Lord Jesus Christ, God himself, did this for us. He put us on this earth for our purpose, and you got to find out what that is. If you think you're supposed to make your own purpose, you're mistaken. God is the one to show you what the purpose is. Now, Jesus Christ died for us. Our witness are the Old Testament saints that came to Christ, and now the New Testament saints. It's all important to see how God worked in the lives of people, because he'll work in your life the same way he worked in the lives of the people in the Bible. We are believers, the sheep of his pasture. We're to know our spiritual leader by faith in what he put us here for. We are to follow him. Mark 8:34, please. Mark 8:34. I'm going to show you in the Bible. This book ought to be the most important book you have. When he called the people unto him with his disciples also, he said unto them, whoever will come after me, look at this, let him deny himself or herself, take up your cross, and follow me. Are you following what God wants you to do? That's the point. He will tell you if you ask him. It might not be in 5 minutes. For me, it took 2 years to find out what God wanted me to do after I got saved. I got saved at 30 years old. Up to that point, I was doing what I wanted to do, not what God wanted me to do. And he told me what he wanted me to do, and I said, yes, sir. After a while, I didn't say it immediately, but I said, okay, whatever you want me to do. Next verse, please. 35. Whosoever will save his life shall lose it, but whosoever shall lose his life for my sake and the gospel's, the same will save it. If you give your life to him, you're going to save your life for eternity. You need to understand this. We're not here just to survive. Next verse. For what shall it profit a man if he gains the whole world and loses, and also woman, loses their own soul? You have been on this earth for nothing if you haven't started. I don't care how old you are or how young you are. You're to ask the Lord what he wants you to do. Next verse. What shall a man give in exchange for his soul? Himself. Next verse. Whosoever therefore shall be ashamed of me and my words in this adulterous and sinful generation, that's what we're in now, of him also shall the Son of Man be ashamed when he comes in the glory of his Father with his holy angels. When the only thing that dies with us as our body. Our spirit and soul will stand before the Lord and give an account of what we did on this earth. I hope you're listening. You're going to give an account of everything you do. Look up Galatians 2:20. It's very interesting. Galatians 2:20. This ought to be the most important book in your library, in your house, one you read every day. I am crucified with Christ. Nevertheless, I lived. We died with him on the cross, is what that says. Yet not I, but Christ lives in me as the Holy Spirit. And the life which I now live in the flesh, I live by the faith of the Son of God, who loved me and gave himself for me, and I might say, wants to use me now on this earth. You have to let God use you in people's lives. Paul lived only by the faith he found in the Lord Jesus Christ. I'm talking about Paul. Paul said, I was the worst sinner that ever lived. He killed Christians, had them put in jail, sold everything they had, and before he came to Christ. And he came to Christ because God got his attention on the way to Damascus. He knocked him off his horse and said, and he said, who are you, Lord? And God then proceeded to tell him. And that's what he does with us. He'll bring you to a place where you have to make a decision. God tried to get my attention 5 times before I came to him. He tried to get me when I was a teenager. I know the 5 times he tried. But I didn't accept him until I was 30. All I did up to that point will not count for anything. You have to understand that. Your life begins when you come to Christ. Are you listening? Your life begins when you come to Christ. Paul lived only by the faith he found in the Lord Jesus Christ. Look up Hebrews 4:14. Hebrews 4:14. Write these verses down. God tells us, but listen. Like I said, it's really interesting. God's plan is in the first 11 books of the Bible, 11 chapters of the Bible. The entire plan of God is there. And then the rest of the Bible just explains it. Seeing that we have a great high priest that passed into the heavens, Jesus, the Son of God, let us hold fast to our profession. Next verse. For we have not a high priest that cannot be touched with the feelings of our infirmities, but was on all points tempted like as we are, yet without sin. Next verse. Let us therefore come boldly unto the throne of grace, that we may obtain mercy and find grace to help in the time of need. He needs to be number one. We are not, it's not about us. It's about him and what we can do, he wants us to do, and you will be blessed in eternity before it. Yeah, we are here for a purpose. Find out what he wants and do it. And the Bible tells us what the general purpose is. And Jesus said, okay, I'm going to show you. He said, I'm going to heaven. Now you go and make disciples of all nations. In other words, be concerned about people and their relationship to God. Bring people to church. Don't just come on your own and say, I'm doing what God wants. What he wants is for you to touch other lives in his name. I'm telling you what God wants. So are we doing it or not? Okay. Secondly, Christ taught that the Bible did not have errors in it. The Bible, the Word of God, He's talking about the original Bible, but also the other Bibles. So some of them are really good, some of them are, but most of them are good. Look up John 16, 12. John 16, 12. I want to show you what the Bible says, and you need to know. John 16, 12. Hallelujah. I have yet many things to say unto you, but you can't bear them now. One of the reasons is, a lot of times we're not in the Word. Let's be honest about it. We're just doing our own thing. I pray every day, God,

to all truth, for he shall not speak of himself, but whatsoever you shall hear, that will he speak, and he will show you things to come. The Spirit of truth, that's the Holy Spirit. He's in you if you are a Christian. He will lead you and guide you if you allow him to do so. Next verse. He will glorify me, for he shall receive of mine and shall show it unto you. If you want to know God's will, he'll show it to you. But you have to want it. You have to want it. Next verse. All things that the Father has are mine. This is Jesus speaking. Therefore said I that he shall take of mine and shall show it unto you. God will show you his plan. God will help you in his plan for you in your life. He will make you prosper in the things that he wants. Do I hear an amen? Amen. Now, here's the thing. You have to understand this. In Genesis 1, well, let's go to Genesis 1, 26. I'm going to show you. And remember, God gives you his total will in the first 11 chapters of the Bible. But the rest of it just shows how to work his will. Okay, Genesis 1, 26. Now look at this. God said, let us make man, mankind, that's man or woman, in our image, after our likeness, let us have dominion over the fish of the sea, over the fowl of the air, over the cattle, over all the earth, and every creeping thing that creeps upon the earth. Next verse. Hallelujah. Verse 27. So God created mankind in his own image. In the image of God created he him, male and female. There's no such thing as a male that wants to be a woman or a woman wants to be a man. That's a bunch of nonsense. God says so. He didn't make it that way. If you know people that believe that kind of stuff, pray for them. Pray they find the truth. Because mankind by himself will go to hell. Are you listening to me? God says you have to make a decision. That's what he did in chapter 11 of Genesis. He said, okay, I'm going to spread mankind all over the world, but you're going to have to make up your mind who you're going to follow. Are you listening to me? It's not just going to church. That's part of it. And people that do not, I understand there's some people that can't go to church. But people that can go to church ought to be going to church because there they learn the Word of God. There they will be able to love other brothers and sisters in Christ, because when you're in the family of God, every believer is your brother or sister. Are you listening to me? We are in one large family. It's not larger than anything else, but it's amazing. But God left it up to us who we're going to follow, what book we're going to read, and what we're going to do. He created a male and female. Genesis 1:27. So God created mankind in his own image. In the image of God created he him. Male and female created he them. Go to verse 28. I'm going to show you. He just tells us right off the hand. God blessed them and God said unto them, be fruitful and multiply and replenish the earth. That's what we're to do. Subdue it. Have dominion over the fish of the sea, over the fowl of the air, and all that kind of stuff. We are to have dominion over the trees, the animals, and everything else on the earth. Man is the earth was created and everything on it for you. So we are to take advantage of what God has done. This is extremely important. Christians are not just to go to church on Sunday and do what they want to do the rest of the week. It doesn't mean that
God does.

0: want you to have a job or a family or children or any of that kind of thing. It just means you do it all for Him. I say you do it all for Him. Who is the most important person in your life? That's it. It's not you. Should be Jesus. The Old Testament prophets received the scripture as it was without error. I want to show you where it says that. 2 Chronicles 36:20. 2 Chronicles 36:20. I want to show you what the Bible says. It means what it says. And we have to believe what it says. And then, and them that had escaped from the sword carried he away to Babylon, where they were servants to him and his sons until the reign of the kingdom of Persia. Next verse. To fulfill the word of the Lord by the mouth of Jeremiah, until the land had enjoyed her Sabbath, for as long as she lay desolate, she kept Sabbath to fulfill 70 years. The point is, everything God predicts to happen will happen. God said, I'm going to send Israel to Babylon for 70 years because they haven't followed me. Now, and that's exactly what happened. And so everything that God has planned from here on future will take place. The church will be taken out and go to be with Him forever. But the church is not ever a member of the church. It's the ones that know Christ in the church. Somebody said it would be a miracle if half the people come to church end up in heaven. Because they think they're okay because they joined a church. That's not true. We have to join Jesus. I was taught as a kid in church that if I joined that church, I would be okay for eternity. And that was an absolute lie. Now, the person who preached that didn't know it was, but it was. Because God said, the only way to heaven is through the Lord Jesus Christ. Are you listening to me? There's no other way. If you're believing in some other way, change your belief. Because see what it says in the Word of God. The Lord clearly believed that the Holy Scriptures are to be God-written word to mankind. Put up Daniel 9:2. I'm going to show you what God says is important. And He says it's the Word of God. So you're either going to believe it or not. In the first year of His reign, I, Daniel, understood by books the number of years whereof the Word of the Lord came to Jeremiah the prophet, that he would accomplish 70 years in the desolation of Jerusalem. It said in the Word of God, before it ever happened, that the Jews would be in Babylon for 70 years. Daniel read that. He said, it's in the Word of God. I believe it. I believe it's going to happen. And the 70 years were up, and he prayed they would go back to the land. And guess what? They did. Because God said it was going to happen before it happened. If you want to know what's going to happen on the earth, it's in the Word of God. If you read Daniel and you read Joshua in the Old Testament, Daniel in the Old Testament, and read Revelation in the New Testament, you will find out the plan of God for the ages. There's no guesswork. You don't have to wait to read it in the paper as happening or watch it on TV. It's in the Word of God. Now, put up Deuteronomy 31:9. Deuteronomy 31, and verse 9. Hallelujah. Is the Lord good?
1: All the time.
0: Moses wrote this law and delivered it unto the priest, the son of Levi, which bare the Ark of the Covenant of the Lord, and unto all the elders of Israel. Next verse. And Moses commanded them, saying, at the end of every 7 years in the solemnity of the year of release is the Feast of Tabernacles. Next verse. When all Israel is come to appear before the Lord thy God in the place which he shall choose, thou shalt read this law before all Israel in their hearing. In other words, God had a plan for Israel. He has a plan for us. Next verse. Gather the people together, men and women and children, and thy stranger that's within thy gates, that they may hear, that they may learn, and fear the Lord your God, and observe to do all the words of this law. We were to do. We are to follow what, even if, because it's in the Old Testament, doesn't make any difference. God's law is God's law. We are not to break any of those laws of what we call the Ten Commandments. It was given by God to mankind. We are to not disobey any of those laws, period. But the New Testament goes on and goes further. Isaiah said, go to Isaiah 1:10. This is, all of this is God's word. It will instruct you, it will lead you, it will take you where you want to go. You want to, of course, study the New Testament. But hear the word of the Lord, you rulers of Sodom. Give ear to the law of your God, you people of Gomorrah. That law that God gave was for everybody, even Sodom and Gomorrah, and they didn't follow it. And therefore, God destroyed the place. He will destroy people, in a sense, from off the earth. They'll be in hell. They'll live forever in a bad place if they make a bad choice here. Put up Malachi 4:4. These things are all over the Bible, and God means what he says and says what he means. And I want to show you this. Here it is. Remember ye the law of Moses. He's talking to us today, which I command unto him in Horeb for all Israel with the statutes and the judgment. Now, you have to understand, God will repeat in the New Testament what he wants us to do that's in the Old Testament. Some of the things in the Old Testament were strictly for those people. But there are a lot of things in the Old Testament that are just the same in the New. And we need to understand that. One of them is the Ten Commandments. Okay, that's the third thing was you are to, the Old Testament prophets received the scriptures and said, these are from God. Now, number four, Christ and the apostles authenticated the New Testament with that it's without error. It's without error. 2 Peter 1:21. 2 Peter 1:21. I want to show you, you need to understand what you're reading. Yeah, that book's the oldest book around, but it's got the truth in it. For prophecy came not in old time by the will of man, but holy men of God spoke as they were moved by what? Okay, the Holy Spirit still moves you today if you let him. He will guide you. God told me he was going to speak to some people here today about what he wants you to do. So you have to be open and realize it isn't just everything you read, it's also what the Holy Spirit says in you. In you. Okay, go to Matthew 17:1. Matthew 17:1. I'm showing you what the Bible says. God says it's without error, so you need to read a book That's without error. That's okay to read other books about the Bible and what other people did, but the Bible is truth. After 6 days, Jesus takes Peter, James, and John, his brother, brings them to a high mountain. Next verse. And was transfigured before them. His face did shine as the sun. His raiment was as white as light. Next verse. Behold, there appeared unto them Moses and Elias. They had died years before. But God is, they're alive with the Lord now. And he brought them back to show these apostles what he can do. Next verse. Now, I think they're the same ones that are going to show up in Revelation in the future. The two in, that'll be in Jerusalem during the tribulation. Then answered Peter and said unto them, Jesus, Lord, it's good for us to be here. If thou will, let us make here three tabernacles. One for you, one for Moses, one for Elijah. Next verse. And he yet spoke, behold, a bright cloud overshadowed them. And behold, a voice out of the cloud which said, this is my beloved Son in whom I'm well pleased. Hear you him. Next verse. And when the disciples heard it, they fell on their face and were sore afraid. I'd be too. Next verse. Jesus came and touched them and said, arise and be not afraid. Next verse. And when they lifted up their eyes, they saw no man, only Jesus. Next verse. And they came down from the mountain. Jesus charged them. Now listen. Tell the vision to no man until the Son of Man be risen again from the dead. God is telling them what to do. You have to be in a place where God can tell you what to do. You may not like what he says, but he will tell you. When he told me I was going to preach the word, I said, you're kidding. He wasn't kidding. I've been doing it for 52 years. And it's not me, it's him. You understand? That's it. God will tell you. It may just be save your family, pray for your neighbors, pray for your fellow workers, pray for somebody you meet in a store someplace. Pray for like what Matthew said about that lady he ran into whose nose had been removed. She needed prayer. He prayed for her. He did what he was supposed to be doing on this earth. But we're not just to come to church and say, I love the Lord. That's all good. We should do it. But we need to be seeking what God wants through his word. Now, Christ and the apostles accepted Genesis as an actual perfect account. Once again, in Genesis, the first 11 chapters give you the plan of God. Now, it doesn't give you the specific plan for you, but it gives you the specific plan for mankind. He has to tell you what his plan is for you. God didn't put anybody on this earth. He didn't have a plan. But you have to accept Jesus, and then you have to do what he says. He didn't tell you every single day sometimes what to do, but he will tell you what you are to do. Now, I want you to look up John 1. John 1, 1. John chapter 1, verse 1. This is really interesting. In the beginning was the Word, and the Word was with God, and the Word was God. That Word was Jesus Christ. Next verse. The same was in the beginning with God. Next verse. All things were made by him, and without him was not anything made that was made. So there you go. You're here because of God. You're not here by accident. God made you. He had a plan for you. He wanted you to serve him. Jesus said to his disciples, which we are, He said, what I did. So read what Jesus did. He prayed for the sick. He raised the dead. He planned people's lives. He gave them information. All that kind of stuff. Okay, I'm coming down to the end. Christ and the apostles accepted the books most attacked by critics. The religious people in the temple did not basically believe what God said, what Jesus said. They were against what he said. They wanted to kill him, and they did. But he allowed them to do it, or they couldn't have done it. He allowed them because he had to die for us. So here, Christ and the apostles accepted the books most attacked by the critics. Matthew 12, verse 40. I want you to see this. This is attacked all the time. Matthew 12, verse 40. As was Jonas was 3 days and three nights in the whale's belly, so shall the Son of Man be 3 days and three nights in the heart of the earth. Religious people criticized that Jonah was in a whale's belly for three days and three nights, and that Jesus would be 3 nights in the heart of the earth and 3 days. But he was. It says ahead of time what he was. Next verse, 41. The men of Nineveh shall rise in judgment with this generation and shall condemn it because they repented at the preaching of Jonas. And behold, a greater in Jonas is here, and that was Jesus Christ and the Holy Spirit. Okay. It was Christ's first choice in fighting Satan. If you are obedient to Christ, Satan has no right in your life. Are you listening? What did Jesus do when Satan attacked him? He spoke the word of God and Satan took off. We need to know the word. Know the word so you can use it against the work of the enemy. So we need to understand that. Deuteronomy 6:16. Deuteronomy 6:16. You learning something today? Yes, that's what we're here for. We're to learn something, to do it, to be obedient to Christ. You shall not tempt the Lord your God as you have tempted him in Massah. Put up Deuteronomy 8:3. Deuteronomy 8:3. And he humbled thee and suffered thee to hunger and fed you with manna, which thou knewest not, neither did your fathers know, that he might make you know that man does not live by bread only, but look at this, by every word that proceeds out of the mouth of the Lord does man live. If you don't know the word of God, you're not doing what God wants. Because it says that man does not live by bread only, but by every word that proceeds out of the mouth of the Lord does man live. And Jesus said, ask me what I want you to do. That's what he meant. Ask him. Put up Deuteronomy 10:20. Deuteronomy 10:20. Look these verses up. We're to be what God says. Thou shalt fear the Lord thy God. Him shall thou what? Him shall thou what? We're here to serve God. There's other things we're here for, but we are mainly, the number one thing is to serve God. And to him shall you cleave and swear by his name. And if you do that, the enemy cannot touch you. Okay. Now, the last thing. This is number six. Jesus fulfilled prophecy, and the word fulfilled prophecy shows the inerrancy of the Bible. It has given and will go as God planned it. Put up Psalm 119:89. Psalm 119:89. I'm showing you how serious the scriptures are. We're looking at scriptures in the Bible. You should be doing this every day. Okay. Lame forever, O Lord, thy word is settled in heaven. Everything come out of the mouth of Jesus was settled in heaven. Put up Matthew 24:35. Matthew 24:35. If the word is for God, the word is certainly for you and I. You have to understand that. Matthew 24:35. Heaven and earth shall pass away. Look at this. But my words shall not pass away. The heaven of today, the third heaven, and the earth is going to pass away. There's going to be a new heaven and a new earth. So you can count on it because God said so. And also count on this, the same words in the Bible will be the same words in the new heaven and new earth. And you have to understand this. We are really into something that is something. Being in the family of God, if you accept Christ, you are in God's family. Your brothers and sisters are believers. Believers in the past, believers in the present, believers in the future. God has things we never heard of yet. We're going to hear of when we get into heaven. It's going to be amazing what he has for us. If you can't imagine. This earth is we say, man, I'm glad we're out of here and we're in heaven because this is something else. He is going to bless you beyond anything you can imagine. And you have to live like that's going to happen any day. I'm almost finished. His prophecy shall come to pass. If it's in the Bible, it's going to happen. Let's see. Put up Micah 5:2. Micah 5:2. That's next to the last scripture. Micah 5:2. But thou, Bethlehem Ephratah, though thou be little among the thousands of Judah, yet out of thee shall come forth unto me, that is to be ruler in Israel, whose going forth have been from old and from everlasting. He always was. And I'm going to tell you something. His name is Jesus. His name is Jesus. Yeah. He knows where everyone will end up. But he doesn't force you to be that way. He gives you the choice. That's an amazing thing. God created us, but he gave us the choice whether we're going to follow him or not. We don't have to follow him. We can do our own thing. There's people doing that. Just watch TV and movies. It's crazy stuff. Not all of it, but a lot of it. There's some things we should watch. But it all ends up with we have a choice. He gives us a choice. Are we going to follow him? Are we going to follow mankind? Are we going to follow somebody else? Here's the thing. Now listen to me carefully. Every person will stand before God after their body dies and give an account of what they did on this earth. Unbelievers will give their account, be cast into the eternal lake of fire. Believers will give their account and be put into eternity with Christ and your fellow believers. And God has, listen, this earth is temporary. It's just the beginning. You say, well, what if I'm here 100 years? It's just the beginning of what God has. He's really going to show us some stuff. We'll be learning throughout eternity. He knows everything. We're all going to give an account. Put up Matthew 12:36. This is my last verse, believe it or not. And Rhonda's probably going, shh, glad that's over with. Matthew 12:36. There it is. But I say unto you, every idle word that men speak, they shall give an account thereof in the day of judgment. You got to be careful what you say. Yeah, if you're a believer, you're not going to be cast into hell, but you're not going to be able to get everything God has for you in eternity. You'll be there, it'll be good, but it won't be what it could be. Go one more verse, next verse, 37. All these are out of the Bible, so you need to read it. For by thy words thou shalt be justified, and by thy words thou shalt be condemned. So we got to look forward to what God has tomorrow, the next day, and the next day. Even though the earth is going to hell, we're not, and we should be looking forward to what God wants every single day of our life. Do I hear an amen? So the word of God is so important. You should be reading it every day. There, you might miss a day, everybody does. But the point is, most days you should be reading something in the Bible. It might be 10 minutes, it might be an hour, it might be longer than that. But the point is, you should know what the Word of God says in the Bible. We will memorize some of it, but the point is, we should know basically God's plan for man, what God wants for us, and where we're going in eternity. Do I hear an amen? Those three things, yes. No. He said, if we confess something we said that wasn't right, and we confess it to the Lord and forsake it, I add, he will not mention that in heaven. That's good. And we need to understand what the Bible says. If somebody asks you a question, you should know the answer in the Bible, or know where you can ask or find out what it is. I don't remember everything in the Bible, but I have a dictionary, and I have the other books that show me things. I can look things up, which I do at times. But this word is eternal. It's eternal. It will never change. If you want to know something that never change, read the Bible and obey it. God said, he says very definitely, don't do these 10 things. And he names them. Don't have other gods. Don't make fun of God and all that kind of stuff. Don't steal. Don't lie. Don't deceive people, etc., etc. Because he said if you do, you open the door to the enemy. That's the only way the enemy can get in your life after you become a Christian. God has some amazing things for you. Yet, for some, not everybody, but for some, he wants them to be multimillionaires to help the work of God. And we need that here, because there's several things we want to do, but we don't have the funds for it. So we need to ask God for it. Because it's no problem. $1 billion, no problem for him. That's a drop in the bucket. So we need to start doing what God wants and being what God wants on this earth. Yeah, a lot of people were martyred, and maybe you'll be martyred, but you'll sure get a blessing for it in eternity. Do I hear an amen? That book should be, you should be in that thing every day. So, God's plan for man, he has a plan for you. Basically, it's in the book, but what isn't in there, he'll have the Holy Spirit show you. There are angels, sometimes angels went, particularly in the Old Testament, but also in the New, the angels came with the Word of God. There's angels in this room right now. Every church has an angel, at least one, and people have angels. And if you will be in the Word of God, then the angels can speak also the spoken word to you, as well as the written word. So, to be honest with you, few of us really totally do what God wants. And we need to do that on a daily basis. Prayer, prayer, prayer, prayer. Pray for me that I speak the truth. Pray for other people here. Pray for yourself. Pray for the government. Pray for your neighbors. Well, you say, my goodness, that takes a lot of time. Yes. Yes, it does. So do it. Bring that book with you every time you come. Write down the scriptures. Look at them. Say, what are God are you saying to me? What do you want me to do the rest of the day? What do you want me to do the next day? What do you want me to do before I leave this earth? I want to complete it. I pray that all the time. Lord, I want to complete what you want me to do. That's because I do. And not so I'm going to have a great time in heaven, although I will. It's because that's what he wants, and he is the one that we should be serving. Do I hear an amen? Let's stand before the Lord.
2: 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Dear Heavenly Father, I'm a sinner and lost, but I believe that the Lord Jesus Christ died on the cross for me, and that he rose from the dead on the third day, and right now I receive the Lord Jesus Christ as my personal Savior and Lord. Thank you, Lord, for saving me. Our phone number is 962-1477. That's 962-1477. 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
3: That night, they bombed our neighbor's house, and it was so scary for me. 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I said, God, if you are exist, please, I want to know you. I want to call your name. I want you to save me.
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6: My friend Keith set a high bar. His garage was so clean and well organized, it could have been an operating room. You could have performed an appendectomy in there, if you knew how. Keith and his wife, Tina, they lived across the street from us. I served in the Air Force with him. We worked in the same unit. We'd both been in the Air Force for about the same amount of time, but Keith had previously served in the Navy and was about 13 years older than me. Really, there was no comparison between the two of us. But I couldn't help but want to try to measure up to the standard he set. Militarily, we were the same rank, which means that we had roughly the same amount of pay and the same privileges, but in ability, he was an eagle and I was a fruit fly. I wanted to perform at his level, but he had tools in his toolkit that I could only dream about as a 23-year-old kid, who sometimes fell asleep during meetings at work. And at home, I couldn't even get my lawnmower started. Comparing myself to Keith, all my shortcomings came into focus whenever I stood next to him in his garage that could have been an operating room. Keith's last name isn't Jones, but I was doing my best to keep up with him. But why do we feel like we have to keep up with anyone? Social researchers reported that money doesn't make people happy. It's having more money than their neighbors. And it didn't matter how much money they had. If what they had was less than most of their neighbors, they felt like they were losing at life. And it's not just with money, but with status, seniority, education, accomplishments. Someone might feel good about the 100 or so views or likes they got on a photo they posted on social media until they see that their friend got 500. Why don't we just admit that comparisons get us nowhere? Because there's always more Joneses to keep up with. Most groups of humans have people they want to be like, people they model themselves after. They've got the car, the house, the job, vacations, toys, clothing that we want. And some days these people above us inspire us to keep on climbing. But other days, we can't keep up. So maybe we look down to the rungs below us for some comfort of knowing that at least we've climbed higher than those people down there. It's just what we do. We can't help it. There's always some higher bar we're trying to clear. We keep score, we compete, we measure ourselves, and we exclude from our attention those who we don't think measure up. We compare. It's what we do. Jesus of Nazareth once zeroed in on this all too human tendency to rack and stack ourselves against other people. He did it with a story, a fictional, hypothetical story, a parable. The story focuses on a group of people, like us, who wanted to know how they compared. They felt like they had earned a spot, maybe not at the top, but at least higher than most, because they had gotten in at the beginning. They had gotten in at the ground floor. They had seniority, which should count for something. Stock options, backstage passes, their names on a building, something. So Jesus tells this story to these social climbers who happen to be his first followers, the 12 disciples in his inner circle. Now, they didn't have much to show so far for betting it all on Jesus, who was still a mostly unhoused itinerant rabbi at the time. But these sacrifices were bound to pay off eventually, because Jesus wasn't just any traveling sage. He was the Messiah, the future king of their people, Israel, the one chosen by God to be at the top of the ultimate org chart, and they would be up there too, with him. But also, Jesus keeps giving his attention to people who weren't worth paying attention to. People who hadn't cleared the bar and weren't likely to do so any time. They had nothing. Nothing to add to his capital campaign, no capacity for major gifts, no network of influencers, no special skills. Jesus doesn't seem to care about our comparisons. And so his inner circle of followers, they're getting anxious, maybe even a little jealous. So they ask Jesus, "What's in it for us? We've left everything to follow you. What do we get out of it?" Jesus reassures them that in the new world that he is making, in the rebirth of all things, when he sits on the throne as king over the whole universe, they will be right there with him. And anything that anyone has left or given up to follow him, it cannot compare to the glory and the blessing and the joy of the life to come. But then Jesus says something cryptic that gets them concerned again about where they fit and how they compare. He says, "But many who are first will be last, and the last first." Then he tells this symbolic story, a parable, to explain his meaning. It's recorded in the Bible, in the Gospel of Matthew, chapter 20. Jesus says, "You see, the kingdom, the rule and reign of God is like a master of a house, a landowner, who went out early in the morning to hire workers for his vineyard. And when he had agreed with the workers for a denarius, a day's wage for a day's work, he sent them for the day into his vineyard. And when the owner went out in the third hour of the day, around 9 a.m., he saw others standing idle in the marketplace. And he said to them, 'You also, go into the vineyard, and whatever is right, I will give you.' So they went. Again, after going out around the sixth hour and the ninth hour, around noon and 3 p.m., he did the same. Then, in the 11th hour, around 5 p.m., when he had gone out, he found others standing around. And he says to them, 'Why do you stand here idle all day?' They say to him, 'Because no one hired us.' He says to them, 'You go also into the vineyard.' Now, when evening came, the Lord of the vineyard says to his foreman, 'Call the workers and give them their wages, starting with the last ones and continuing to the first ones.' And when they came, the ones hired in the 11th hour each received a denarius, a full day's wage. And when the ones hired first came, they thought they would receive more. But each of them also received a denarius. And when they received it, they began to grumble against the landowner. They were saying, 'These last ones worked only 1 hour, and you have made them equal to us who have borne the burden of the day and its scorching heat.' But answering one of them, he said, 'Friend, I'm doing you no wrong. Did you not agree with me for a denarius? Take what is yours and go. But I choose to give to this last one, as I gave to you. Am I not allowed to do what I choose with what is mine? Or do you begrudge my generosity? Is your eye evil because I am good?' In this way, Jesus said, the last will be first, and the first will be last." Matthew chapter 20, verses 1 through 16. It's a symbolic story, and Jesus is showing us that he's well aware of our tendency to compare ourselves to others. He knows that we imagine ourselves in a story of survival, in a race to the top of the food chain, and it's a dog-eat-dog world out there. Survival of the fittest, competition for scarce resources, limited attention, diminishing returns. And if you get more for you and your people, then that means I have less for me and mine. And if I want more for me and my tribe, then I have to take it from you and yours, or from someone's. And the clock is ticking and time is running out. Jesus understands our default view of the world. But in this parable about this odd vineyard owner, he offers an alternative. Because the owner doesn't see the world through the lens of competition, but participation. Not through the filter of scarcity, but generosity. Not by the rules of meritocracy, but by grace. Did you notice what bothers the Lord of the vineyard? It's not lost profits, that's for sure. Every time he hires more workers, especially workers so late in the day, and especially when he pays them, no, gives them a full day's wage for an hour's worth of work, every time he does that, he cuts into his profits. So if it's not bleeding out all his resources that bothers him, what does? What bothers him is when people have been left out, excluded, without meaningful work. What bothers him is when people aren't given a place to participate. He doesn't see the world in terms of competition, but participation. And he doesn't assume scarcity either. A scarcity mindset may be driving at least some of the grumbling of those first workers. They're certain that any operation run like this will eventually run itself out of business. If the boss keeps this up, he won't have enough to pay anyone. They see the situation like scarce stadium tickets to a baseball game. He sees it like doing the wave. The more people you invite, the better it gets. See, the owner believes that he has more than enough to share. But what about his blatant attack on meritocracy? Surely that can't be good for business. A meritocracy ensures that only the best rise to the top. Meritocracy means that workers get exactly what they earn, not more, not less. That way, the smartest, most reliable, hardworking workers rise to the top and the others settle to the bottom, and whoever doesn't clear the bar gets cut. And if it works any other way, what happens? Well, you demoralize the best, most productive workers, and eventually they'll quit and go work for your competitor, while the lazy ones stick around and go on putting out shoddy, half-hearted work because they know they're still going to get paid no matter what they do. Now, all this is true. If you're talking about self-interest-serving humans dealing with other self-interested humans caught up in a story of survival. But that's not what this story's about. It's not about economic theory. It's about the reality of God's coming kingdom. The rule and reign of God coming, not to prop up the old world, but to deliver a new one. Jesus is speaking for God here. As the eternal Son of God, the Father's eternal co-worker who created the world in the power of the Holy Spirit. And so Jesus knows what the world was meant to be and how we got ourselves trapped in this comparison game. We tried to define right and wrong on our own terms. Instead of trusting our Creator to provide for us, to make a place for us to belong, to supply meaningful work and give us what is right, instead of letting God set the rules, we tried to make our own. But being finite creatures and not the infinite Creator, we changed the game. We made it about survival and scarcity and competition and exclusion. And God let us have our little meritocracy so that we could see what it becomes. A self-defeating, never-ending rat race that eventually spits us out at the bottom. And that's where God met us. Not at the top of human achievement, but at the bottom. See, Jesus' mission wasn't just to set the bar higher, to show us how we fall short of the glory of God, although that's part of it. Jesus came down to give us God's gift, God's treasure, himself. Jesus has always been first, the most valued, the most treasured, in the eyes of God, his Father. Jesus is first, but he made himself last. He stepped into our self-serving comparison game and let insecure people just like us crucify him in a mad race to try to get another leg up on their competition. But it was in that moment that God put it all to a stop. God ended it in the death of his Son. Because our comparisons will never reach God's standard. And so God raised Jesus, his Son, from the dead to make a new world. The world he's always wanted. A world that looks like this strange vineyard, ruled by a generous Lord who keeps going out to bring more people in and removing anything that would bar the way. And maybe that just might sound like good news. If you know what it's like to be last picked for teams at the playground or to show up at the 11th hour knowing that all the hard work's already been done, or to be young and inexperienced with no tools in your toolkit, or to have made it to the top only to watch the bar get ever higher. Maybe Jesus' message does sound like good news, because it is good news. This comparison game that you found yourself in, it's on its way out. There's a new world coming that King Jesus is bringing, and it's already here because the old world died with him. And by faith in Jesus, by baptism in his name, you died with him. The world still runs on meritocracy for a little while longer. And God uses it to hold our old self-interested selves in check. But in Jesus, you don't have to play the comparison game anymore. You can play by grace instead. Grace doesn't mean no effort. It just means no earning. Because everything you have is a gift. Your work doesn't merit you anything from God, because even your ability to work is a gift. So use your ability, your status, your experience, your tools, whatever you've been given, use them to serve others, especially those who have not yet had the same opportunities and advantages as you. Give them your best, because God gives you his best, his Son, Jesus. Sometimes Christians can turn keeping up with the Joneses into keeping up with Jesus. But that's not what the Christian faith is about. Jesus didn't come to motivate you to jump higher. He came to give you his life. You don't have to keep up with Jesus, because he's in you and you're in him. You're just a small but important part of his body, the church. In Jesus, we do not have to compare ourselves to anyone else. And if we stop comparing ourselves with others, we're free to appreciate them. My friend Keith from the military, whom I told you about at the beginning, if I go back and think of it from his perspective, it could have been easy for him to look down on me, the new guy, 13 years younger than him, the kid who'd been given the same rank as him, the rookie who strolled into the vineyard after the hard work had been done. But that's not what Keith did. He treated me like an equal, and he taught me everything he knew, even how to organize my garage and get my lawnmower started. I was talking with Keith on the phone recently, and he shared that all those years ago, he had been tempted to compare himself to me. When he saw me leave the military to study to become a pastor, he felt like that was an even higher bar, and that as an ordinary Christian, he couldn't measure up. But God has been good to remind us that we're not in a contest. Keith retired from the military a few years ago. He and his family bought a small farm in Oklahoma, They went from a comparably cramped lot in California to 23 acres. We felt like we were high cotton, Keith said. But we were just rookies. A neighbor had to show him how to start his tractor. That's how it goes. One moment, we're at the top. The next, we're newbies again. But what if there is no bar to clear? Author Justin Rossow suggests in his book, Escaping the Assembly Line, what if

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1: Unshackled of Pacific Garden Mission presents History's Greatest Sermons, where we share the personal history of godly men who brought forth the truth of the gospel in powerful sermons to a world long ago. And now, here are your hosts, Tim Lundeen and Kelly Robbins.
2: Hey, Kelly. It's good to see you again. Welcome back.
3: Welcome back, Tim. Good to see you. And listeners, we're glad you've joined us today.
2: Now, today we're going to hear from a sermon. We're going to hear from a preacher who we've heard from before, and it's Billy Sunday. And for those of you who've been around us a while, Billy Sunday was actually the very first episode of History's Greatest Sermons, which was kind of fun.
3: Yes.
2: Possibly because of his connection to Pacific Garden Mission, which is kind of our parent ministry that's watching over us in this program. But let me tell you a little bit before we get into that. First of all, to our listeners, sometimes we have sermons that are greater than our program permits, or, you know, this is a 30-minute program, and sometimes the sermons are longer than that. Sometimes they are very short and succinct and very tight. And today's sermon is going to be one of those that's very short, very easy to comprehend, very easy to hear. However, I won't give away too much. Anyway, for those of you who want to hear previous sermons by Billy Sunday and also all of our other catalog of sermons that we've listened to, please don't forget to download the Unshackled app. And you get to hear all the sermons that we've had a chance to hear. And also, what's really meaningful to us is we like to hear from our listeners. Maybe it's just me. I know, Kelly, you like to hear some of the feedback we've had in the past as well.
3: It's very good. Very helpful.
2: And I want to dive right into this Billy Sunday sermon. Now, just a refresher for our listeners and for you, Kelly, in case it's been a while since we've talked about it. Billy Sunday was an evangelist between 1893 and about 1935. He used to be a professional baseball player, but after hearing a street preacher from Pacific Garden Mission in Chicago, he left baseball and became an evangelist. I remember reading somewhere he took an 80% pay cut to be an evangelist, street preacher. And it's estimated that over 300,000 people walked the Sawdust Trail. The Sawdust Trail is just that path that led up to the front of the altar, saying like they wanted to dedicate their lives to Christ, which is great. Like I said, we've heard from Billy Sunday before. The one sermon was called "Why Delay Your Real Conversion." Another sermon was called "Gethsemane," which is fascinating. Again, you can hear those on the Unshackled app. Now, what we're going to hear from today, he mentions it, I believe he mentions in the sermon, Boston. And I did a little bit of research, and he had done a massive...
3: revival?
2: Yes, a revival in 1916.
3: Okay.
2: And it lasted 10 weeks, and it's estimated about 1.5 million people came to hear him preach in Boston.
3: Now, that is right at the start. That's at World War I. And so the world was in turmoil at that time.
2: And also, and this is interesting, one of the things that he really preached against during that revival time, he preached against the evils of alcoholism. He kind of mentions it a little bit in today's sermon. That's not exactly what today's sermon is about. But so many people came to hear him preach during that 10-week time that he was in Boston. This sermon may have been from that time. I'm not quite sure. Because he returned to Boston in 1930. And he had lost a lot of his following and his popularity, I think mostly because time passed and people just kind of forgot his sermon, which is unfortunate. I'm not sure which visit to Boston this sermon is from. Now, he had preached quite strongly about the evils of alcoholism, and he was considered to be very influential in supporting and passing prohibition in 1919. Billy Sunday passed away in 1935. And it was just shortly after he had lost two of his sons to alcoholism.
3: Okay.
2: And you could probably understand a little bit more about why he's so passionately preaching against not just this, but other vices and evils and things that would cause us to backslide in our faith.
3: Yeah, you could really hear that sort of history and experience in the way that he tackles today's topic. This had to be later because there is that gravitas about what he has to say.
2: That's true. Let's listen in to Billy Sunday and his sermon, Backsliding.
4: Thy own wickedness shall correct thee, thy backsliding shall reprove thee. Know, therefore, and see that it is an evil thing and bitter, but thou hast forsaken the Lord thy God, and that my fear is not in thee, saith the Lord God of hosts. Jeremiah chapter 2, verse 19. Many start the voyage of the Christian life under sunny skies and upon smooth waters, but as they sail out of the harbor, the sky becomes dark, and the craft of their religion crashes upon the rocks. At first, they are careful to obey the command of God, but after the revival, they neglect their duties and finally come to wreck. God speaks much of the sin of backsliding, and the Bible has spoken of it in many places. There are all kinds of backsliding. First, there is the careless kind. The invitation is never given at the revival, but there are those who will respond to it, and for a time will live as Christians should. Then, when the revival is over and the routine of everyday life begins, they slip gradually back into their former ways. They become negligent and drift back to the old haunts and the old gang. Oh, it is easy to think of things divine when the revival is on and there is inspiration on every side and the bands are playing and the crowds are marching. I've sometimes thought almost that it might be a godsend to many a community if it could only be swept up by typhoid fever or pneumonia or scarlet fever just after a good revival and before the people have a chance to slide back. The second class of backsliders is the class that started soberly and seriously, but not seriously enough. They do not make a complete surrender. If you secure a balloon with 100 ropes and cut 99 of them, but don't cut the sure line, the balloon will still be held. They have failed to cut loose from sin, and it is drawing them back. A friend of mine holding a meeting asked how many who were present had been Christians, but were now backsliders. Finally, 40 fessed up. Then he asked them for the reasons for their falling away. Finally, a man got up and said he backslid through believing that he could be a Christian and keep his store open on Sundays. A young lady arose and said that she backslid because of cards. A friend had given a card party, and she had to give one in reciprocity. She said she had invited a young man to attend, but that he didn't know what kind of a party it was to be. He came, but when he found out, he said he was sorry. But he must go, for he could not stay there. I admired him for his loyalty to his religion. He made me feel that I wasn't worthy to have my name as a church member, the young lady said. Another man stood up and said, I backslid when I voted for the saloon. Oh, you bet he did, or he would not have voted for the dirty, rotten thing. Why, he backslid before he voted that ticket, or he wouldn't have voted it. A young lady said, I thought I could be a member of the church and dance. Sure she could. You can be a member of the church and a burglar too, but not a member of the body of Christ. She said, I attended a dance and found my desire to pray diminishing. I attended another and I found my desire to pray had become nebulous. And then, she said, my desire to pray disappeared. I tell you, I never saw a drinking, dancing, card-playing Christian who amounted to anything. The dance is a quagmire of wreckage. It's as rotten as hell. You wait until I get at it. I believe more people in the church backslide because of the dance, card-playing, and theater-gadding than through the saloons. But hold on there. Don't you think for a minute that I'm in favor of the dirty, stinking, rotting saloons. I'm against a lot of amusements popular among church members, as you people are going to find out before I am through in Boston. I don't give that whether you like my preaching or not, understand? It's a question of whether you are interested in decency. If you live wrong, you can't die right. Emerson said, "What you are speaks so loudly that I cannot hear what you say." This is an age of incompleteness, of unfinished things. Life is full of half-done things. Education is begun and abandoned. Obedience to the law of God is begun and given up. People start in business and fail. They attempt to learn a trade and don't do it thoroughly. A hound once started running after a stag, and after running for a while, it saw a fox and turned after it. A little farther along, it saw a rabbit and ran after that, and finally wound up holing a field mouse. So it is with so many who enter the Christian life. They started to hunt and compromised on a glass of booze. They enter a royal race, but compromised on a glass of beer or of some little gain through dishonesty. Well, not every backslider is an apostate, but every apostate is a backslider. Peter was a backslider, but he came back and preached that sermon at Pentecost. Judas was a backslider, and what he did so preyed upon his mind that he did not want it. He went out, but he never came back. I have never tabooed but two towns in my life, and one of them was a little town in Iowa where I once held a meeting before I really became an evangelist. That town had an infidel club of 150 members. There were only two church members in the place, and there was an interrogation pointed after them at that. They could have started a founding asylum of their own in that community. My life was not safe there. They threw stones at me in the streets. A storekeeper there told me he was going to sell out and leave the town for purely moral reasons at a loss of about $8,000. He said that he had daughters and that there wasn't a young man in the town that he would trust with them. He said that if any young man in that town were to call on any of his daughters, he wouldn't go upstairs to bed unless he had a Gatling gun he could train on the visitor at a moment's notice. It is not only for here and now, it is not only for a time, but it is for eternity. It is one of the great things. All other things are incidents. The leader of that godforsaken, iniquitous gang was a man named Dixon, who ran a one-horse country grocery business in a place about as big as a boxcar. He had been a Christian, used to be a class leader in a Methodist church. He kept a store. I used to pass the store as I went to preach, and I would see the bunch, as many as, 40 sometimes, sitting around in the little store. Whenever a new preacher came, they would assemble to talk him over. And if old Dixon gave consent, they would go to church to hear him. I remember one old brush rat. He had bushy whiskers with a dirty brown streak down the middle, and he could spit 30 yards and hit a fly. I'll bet my life he could hit a post down there. He used to come in late with one pant leg tucked in his boot, no coat or vest, no galoshes, just a rope around his paunch, the old son of perdition. He looked to me as if he'd had only one bath in his life, and that one was when he was born. He came clattering down the aisle, old hair and beard twisted like a cow's tail. He started as a backslider, ended in apostasy, just as disease ends in death if not checked. In business life, crises come unforeseen. Hard times come. And when they do, you may be able to get away with an overdraft at the bank if the cashier knows you too well. At the Bank of Heaven, no checks on God's mercy, when signed by God's loyal followers, have ever been turned down. If you come with an honest heart, God will honor the appeal, even if your hands are red with blood. In a campaign like this, for some little thing, many men will sell out. There are men whose honor hang like meat in a butcher shop for sale for so much a pound. I thank God, though, that most men are honest and most women are virtuous, and that even the minority can be made to yield when you preach the gospel right. I ask about a man, has he reached the burning bush? They answer, yes, and got past it. I ask, is he a K of P? That's Knight of Pythias, that fraternal order dedicated to doing good. And they say he is. I ask, has he jumped? They say, yes. I don't know what it means to jump, for I am not a knight of Pythias. I heard a couple of knights of Pythias talking, though. They didn't leak. I suppose it has something to do with the initiation. I ask, is he an odd fellow? Yes. They tell me he will share his last dollar with a needy person, die for the widow or the orphan, put his head on the track ahead of the Black Diamond, or allow himself to be shot to pieces before he would be false to the vows he took amid the scent of the orange blossoms. Now that sounds like a good man, but there are lots of men who will be true in all these things and false to Jesus Christ. They will go to church and partake of the communion, then will line up in front of some bar and tell smutty stories. True in business, true to the lodge, true in society, true in the home, but a perjurer in the sight of God. If you are such a man, you are a backslider. A backslider, sir, and a liar. If I were to go to a man and say, "They say you're an old liar," would he say, "Well, Bill, I suppose I am. But you mustn't put the standard too high for poor, weak humanity, and I'm only human." If I were to say to him, "They say you're an old thief, and that they have to hide everything when you come around," would he say he supposed it was true, but it mustn't set the standard too high for poor human nature? If I say, "They tell me that you are a rotten old libertine, and that you have ruined many innocent girls, that you would crush a woman's virtue as quickly as a snake beneath your foot," would he say, "Well, he supposed it was true, but I mustn't set the standard too high for poor human nature"? No, sir. If he were anything of a man at all, he would say, "I demand, sir, that you prove your charges." But that's not what a man does when you charge him with being a backslider, or to say that he is a liar. Oh, for the Presbyterian, or Baptist, or Episcopal backslider who stands up and talks about poor human nature, yet says he is a backslider, which is to say that he is a liar. I can imagine a man being untrue in business. I can imagine him being untrue in politics. I can even, but it is difficult, imagine him being untrue to the vows made at the altar. But to be untrue to God? Be untrue to God and you will lose heaven and lose all. Be true to God and you will lose hell. I pray that God will so work upon the consciences of you backsliders who hear me that you will cry salt tears and turn and roll upon your pillows when you go home tonight and seek a dry spot that he may reproach you until you have been stung into a return to the God to whom you have been false. A heathen woman named Panthea was famous for her great beauty, and King Cyrus wanted her for his harem. He sent his representatives to her and offered her money and jewels to come, but she repulsed them and spurned their advances. Again, he sent them, this time with offers more generous and tempting. But again, she sent them away with scorn. A third time, she said, "Nay." Then King Cyrus went in person to see her, and he doubled and tripled and quadrupled the offers his men had made. But still, she would not go. She told him that she was a wife, and that she was true to her husband. He said, "Panthea, where dwellest thee?" "In the arms and on the breast of my husband," she said. "Take her away," said Cyrus. "She isn't no use to me." Then he put her husband in command of the charioteers and sent him into battle at the head of the troops. Panthea knew what this meant, that her husband had been sent in that he might be killed. She waited while the battle raged, and when the field was cleared, she shouted his name and searched for him, and finally found him wounded and dying. She knelt and clasped him in her arms, and as they kissed, his lamp of life went out forever. King Cyrus heard of the man's death and came to the field. Panthea saw him coming, careening on his camel like a ship in a storm. She called, "Oh, husband, he comes, he shall not have me. I was true to you in life and will be true to you in death." And she drew her dead husband's poniard from its sheath, drove it into her own breast, and fell dead across his body. King Cyrus came up and dismounted. He removed his turban and knelt by the dead husband and wife and thanked his God that he had found in his kingdom one true and virtuous woman that his money could not buy, nor his power intimidate. Persons of Boston, preachers out there, the problem of this century is the problem of the first century. We must win the world for God, and we will win the world for God just as we have men and women who will be faithful to God and will not lie and will not sell out to the devil.
2: That was Billy Sunday, portrayed by Timothy Gregory.
3: Wow, Billy Sunday. He lets her go, doesn't he? He just lets it rip.
2: Yeah.
3: And backsliding is not really a word that we're used to using. It might have been many years ago, but that's not a common word in today's culture.
2: What kind of word do you think we would use today instead of backsliding?
3: Let me think about that.
2: Well, I had a chance to ask a few people that question.
5: Backsliding is, it's basically the reverse of progress, essentially, because usually you want to be moving forward, and backsliding means you're moving away from whatever that goal is or whatever you're trying to accomplish. Whether it's I'm working out every day and I'm backsliding and like I'm taking 2 weeks off, I'm taking a month off. So that's kind of what I view as backsliding.
2: Because we don't use the word backsliding very much. What is the word of the day that we usually mean to mean backsliding?
5: Word of the day. Man, it's going to take a minute for me to think of a word.
2: Why is it so hard to think of a synonym of backsliding?
5: I know what backsliding is, and I don't know if people talk about it as much.
2: So do you know what the word backsliding and what you think it means?
6: Okay, I would think backsliding would mean to move backwards in life.
2: But we don't really use that word that often.
6: Sure.
2: So what is another word that means what you just said?
6: Goodness, no, that's tough. I'm not going to say declining, but that's what I want to say. Regression, declining.
2: Why is it so hard to come up with a synonym for backsliding or regression, as you put it?
6: Goodness. I don't know.
2: So backsliding, what do you think it means when you're trying to stay on track, but you fail? What's another word for that?
7: Backtracking. I don't know. Like you try something and you fail, so you try again. But what does it mean when you're failing? Is that what you're asking?
2: So imagine some guy is going to church and he's a good Christian guy. And then he's like, I'm just going to skip church today. And then he starts losing control of his anger issues. Maybe he starts like drinking too much, you know. So he's backsliding. That's the idea, is that like he used to be on track and he's trying to be a good Christian guy, but he's starting to backslide. But we don't use that word. So the question would be, why do we not use this word? What's another word that we would use, and why is it so difficult to talk about?
7: I mean, when you talk about, like, he just decided not to go to church, that's, to me, that's just lazy. Because either you do it or you don't. You get out of bed and go to church, or you decide you're not going to because, yeah. I mean, is it lazy in physically lazy, or is it lazy in your spiritual life? You know, I mean, it's either you do it or you don't.
2: Interesting. Very good. Thank you. What does the word backsliding mean to you?
8: When I think of backsliding, I think of going backwards, losing ground on any initiative.
2: When you think of backsliding, what do you think of?
9: I was going to say the same thing. When you've made progress toward a particular goal or spiritual enlightenment and you are rescinding on those thoughts and beliefs.
2: Okay, we don't really use the word backsliding very much, at least I don't hear it very often in mainstream conversation. What is another word, a synonym, that would mean the same thing as backsliding?
8: Losing ground.
9: I can't come up with another one.
2: Isn't that interesting?
3: I wonder how many people are even cognizant of that slide towards and the slide against and talking about it and thinking about it.
2: Well, part of the cultural issue is we've grown so used to tolerating and accepting things. And I don't mean like
3: yes.
2: In judgment against other people. I just mean in my own life. If I'm comfortable with something that I know I shouldn't be doing, well, I'm not backsliding.
3: Right.
2: I'm not I'm working on it. I think he mentions that in the sermon where somebody's like, well, you know, you expect me to be pure and nice and everything, but I'm only human.
3: Yeah.
2: And we even back then, it was almost 100 years ago, this sermon was, even back then, people were like, well, you know, I'm only human. You can't expect too much of me. And he rails against, he's like, you're backsliding.
3: Well, and what we've done is we've superseded the conversation with tolerance. And tolerance is one of those words that aptly applied is really important, and inexpertly or injudiciously applied is a world of trouble, because it can mean so many things. And it can become the kind of thing where you must be tolerant, but it's the tolerant that I define it. And when I define it, then I'm going to make you be accepting of me in all my ways, while I am not going to be tolerant of you because I perceive you as intolerant. So we've gotten ourselves into a quagmire.
2: I really liked his line. He said, you can be a member of the church and a burglar too, but you cannot be a member of the body of Christ.
3: Yes. I thought that was the key point.
2: Yeah, that idea of, like I said, it's not so much like tolerance, and accepting. It's not just so much like how we treat other people. In my mind, I'm reading and I'm thinking specifically of, I believe the book is 1 John, where it's all about like, you know, if you say you have no sin in you, you're a liar. You know, if you say that, well, there's nothing wrong with me, then you're fooling yourself and you're tricking yourself into backsliding and saying it's okay.
3: Yeah.
2: When he started his sermon, you know, what I thought of was the parable of the sower, because he talks about the farmer goes out sowing the seed, and the seed, it's going to land on different types of soil and different paths, and different things are going to spring up, and different people are going to experience different temptations, and they're going to be lured away by things. They're going to be overcome by weeds, and it's just going to be like this rolling stone of backsliding away from where we should be.
3: Right.
2: And I don't know, that definitely came to my mind, the parable of the sower in Mark chapter 4, for those of you who are looking that up. And then now I wanted to touch real quick on his method of preaching. He was criticized a lot for the way that he was just animated and emphatic and strong. And someone once said, perspiration is not the same as inspiration, meaning just because he's sweating profusely on stage doesn't mean he has the Holy Spirit, you know, because it was just a different, some cultures were not used to that. Other cultures, we have plenty of that today.
3: Sure.
2: So there's nothing wrong with it that way. But to me, it wasn't just how strongly and passionately he would preach, but he was not afraid to point out certain topics.
3: Right.
2: Specifically in this sermon, like backsliding.
3: Yeah.
2: Our commitment to everything else except Christ, that he would hold so strongly, or that I would hold so strongly to my preferences, my proclivities, my politics, while denying the commands and the cross of Christ.
3: Yes.
2: That he was so passionate about that he wouldn't hold back from stage.
3: Right. Right, because that's the thing we do. As the fallen, we put self first, and we're unregenerate that way. Even those of us who've walked with Christ many, many, many years, it's really hard to realize when you've just slipped self in front again. We're so good at it. And so what we do is we let the other places of that crowd that out. And it's just very hard for us to see something bigger than ourselves as more important than ourselves. We don't do that very well anymore. I think a lot of this comes down to Billy Sunday is trying to hold up a mirror. He's trying to take the mirror that you have or are using out of your hand and give you a true mirror to see yourself differently as you truly are, and call you to recognize that and change, because we're giving ourselves room and permission and freedom that we should not. That's the great call.
2: And we've been called to all of us have been called to the ministry of reconciliation. That we would turn away from where we've been heading and the backsliding nature, and turn back towards Christ.
3: It's like a new identity has been given to you. You have been saved from death. And if that were true in an ocean, that would mark you. Everything else in your life would be before that event and after that event. With Christ, it is even more so. It is a complete regenerative identity.
2: I was definitely moved by the sermon, and I hope our listeners were as well. Again, if you have any thoughts or comments on today's sermons or others, we'd love to hear from you. 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
3: This has been History's Greatest Sermons, an Unshackled production of Pacific Garden Mission. produced and directed by Timothy Gregory. 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
10: Chapter 7. After these things, Jesus walked in Galilee, for he would not walk in Jewry, because the Jews sought to kill him. Now the Jews' feast of tabernacles was at hand. His brethren therefore said unto him, Depart hence, and go into Judea, that thy disciples also may see the works that thou doest. For there is no man that doeth anything in secret, and he himself seeketh to be known openly. If thou do these things, show thyself to the world. For neither did his brethren believe in him. Then Jesus said unto them, My time is not yet come, but your time is alway ready. The world cannot hate you, but me it hateth, because I testify of it that the works thereof are evil. Go ye up unto this feast. I go not up yet unto this feast, for my time is not yet full come. When he had said these words unto them, he abode still in Galilee.
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11: Yesterday's prophecies for today's world.
12: When anyone, anywhere, responds to this knowledge by having a desire to know this God, God will move heaven and earth to get the message to you.
11: And now, the continuation of Hal Lindsey's Bible study, the Book of Revelation.
12: And the judgment seat of Christ is one not of condemnation. You're not going to be there. It's not determined whether you should be there or not. If you're there, you were supposed to be there, believe me, because only believers are going to be there. So what's the purpose of the judgment seat of Christ? To determine rewards, right? It will determine what rewards you get. And 1 Corinthians chapter 3 talks about this, chapter 3, verses 10 through 15, I believe. Anyway, it says that every man's work shall be tried at the judgment seat of Christ, and to determine what it is. It says, there can be no foundation laid except Jesus Christ himself. In other words, salvation comes by Christ, not by your works. But it says every man's works that he builds on this foundation will be judged. Some will build with gold, silver, and precious stones. Others will build with wood, hay, and stubble. And it says the judgment will determine as by fire. And it says, if a man's works, which

Now, some people are going to smell like smoke. But thank God you're there, huh? And I hope I'm not too smoky. Because I sure don't think I deserve anything. But that is a judgment that's different than the one that is spoken of here, because it talks about it's time for them to be judged. Now, where does it mention this judgment? Look at Daniel chapter 12. Now, I want you to see the context. In the verses just before chapter 12, verses 41 through 45 is actually the battle plan of Armageddon. It tells us the movement of troops and everything else. I don't have time to go into this now. We'll get into that in chapter 16 if we're still here. And I really mean that. I don't know whether we'll still be here or not. And it's right after this holocaust of war that we read chapter 12, and it says, "Now at that time, Michael, the great prince, who stands guard over the sons of your people," Daniel was what kind of a person? He's a Jew, so he's guarding who? Israel. Remember that when we get to chapter 12. "And there will be a time of distress such as never occurred since there was a nation until that time. And at that time, your people, everyone who is found written in the book, will be rescued. And many of those who sleep in the dust of the ground will awake, these to everlasting life, but others to disgrace and everlasting contempt. And those who have insight will shine brightly like the brightness of the expanse of heaven, and those who led the many to righteousness like the stars forever and ever." All right, that's talking about the resurrection and the judgment of the Old Testament saints, which will take place at the second coming of Christ when he comes to the earth. See, here he doesn't come to the earth. When the church is taken out, he catches us up to meet him. Here he comes to the earth. And Matthew chapter 25 goes through this about the separation of the sheep and the goats and the bad fish from the good fish and so forth. And those that are saved, that are the sheep, he tells them to go into his kingdom. It's a judgment of the Gentiles, Matthew 25. And whether you were a believer or not is determined by whether you helped out his brothers. Who were they? That's right. Because only someone who's truly a believer will help Jews in that time, because you're putting your neck on the line to help them. And by the way, you're just about doing that now. Because the Muslims are trying to make everything they can happen to make the United States back away from helping Israel. All right, now, that is then what it's talking about here when it says it's time for the dead to be judged back in Revelation chapter 11, verse 18. And so on. And it also says, "Thy bondservants, the prophets, and to the saints, and to those who fear thy name, the small and the great." Those who fear thy name, I believe, referring to the Gentiles who will believe during this period too. Now, he says that he is going to destroy those who destroy the earth. You know, I have often said that the tremendous destruction that we see predicted in the prophecies, and especially in the book of Revelation, that virtually everything that is predicted there can be done by man's own inventions. And that's why I believe we're going to see a proliferation of nuclear weapons like we'd never dreamed would take place. And Revelation chapter 9, when it announces that there's going to be this great army, 200 million soldiers coming from east of the Euphrates and crossing it. The Euphrates River, at the time this
book was written, the New Testament, was the dividing line between the Near East and the Far East. It was called Asia. And so when this great army comes from Asia and gets to the Euphrates River, right after that, it says that this group of people are going to kill a third of the population of the earth with fire, brimstone, and columns of smoke, which is very, as we saw when we went through there, a very good description of a nuclear war. Maybe that's why we're not mentioned anywhere in prophecy about the last 7 years. Now, I hope that's not the way it's going to happen, but it'll be a quick ride up. All right, verse 19. And the temple of God, which is in heaven, was open. Literally, the tabernacle of God, which is in heaven, was opened. And the ark of his covenant appeared in his temple. And there were flashes of lightning and sounds and peals of thunder and an earthquake and a great hailstorm. Isn't it interesting that as God announces all of these great judgments that are coming and that he's now going to take possession of the earth, the scene switches to the temple of God in heaven. Why? Because I believe God wants especially Israelites to know that it is from this temple in heaven that all decisions come. And where does the focus get placed?

Now that really tells me something. That reconfirms something I've been telling you all the way through the book of Revelation, that the church ain't here in the book of Revelation. In the war after chapter 4, the church is not on earth. Because this would have no relevance to the church. But the Ark of the Covenant had great relevance to Israelites. Now, I'm going to read from Hebrews chapter 8, verse 5, and you can just keep your place there. I'll just read it to you. It says, who serve a copy and a shadow. This is book of Hebrews. It's talking about how the tabernacle was a symbol of things in heaven. So it says, who serve as a copy and shadow of the heavenly things, just as Moses was warned by God when he was about to erect the tabernacle. For see, he says, that you make all things according to the pattern which was shown you on the mountain. And the writer of the Hebrews' point is that the tabernacle, which was replaced by a temple, everything about it was made exactly after the pattern of one that exists in heaven. And that all of these things were designed to teach us something. Now, every Israelite knew that the place where God met and stayed with Israel

the highest angels, and they had their wings. He was told exactly how it had to be built. Their wings had to be outstretched and touching each other, covering the throne. And he said their faces were to be looking

inside of the Ark of the Covenant. Now, the Ark was made of acacia wood covered with pure gold. You know, as we look at that now, it's easy to take these symbols and to see what it was portraying. You see, the wood portrays the human nature of Jesus. The gold covering it, his deity. And so the Ark was really a picture of the Messiah. What did he tell them to put inside of that box? Aaron's rod that budded, the broken tablets of the law, and a pot of what is it? Remember I told you? Manna. Manna? That's Hebrew for what is it? And those three things were symbols of man's sin. First, Aaron's rod that's budded. That came in a situation where there was a revolt in the camp about who was God's appointed leader. And God had Moses and Aaron stand before this whole mob of a revolt. And he said, now, I'll show you who I have chosen. He said, you, Moses, give your staff to Aaron and have him hold it out. And he said to the leader of the revolt, you hold yours out. He says, now the rod of wood that sprouts living branches, that is the one I chose to be the leader. So Aaron's rod suddenly sprouted leaves and branches. All right, that was a picture of man's revolt against God's leadership, individually and corporately. Then he said, put the tablets of the law that Moses had when he brought down from the Mount of Sinai, and when he saw the camp in revolt and debauchery, he was so angry he threw those tablets down and they were broken. He had them put the broken tablets inside of there because it was a picture of the fact that we had rejected God's moral standards and broken his law. Pretty graphic, isn't it? You see, that was a picture of something else, because he gave the Israelites this food every day except on the Sabbath. And he gave them twice as much on the eve of Sabbath. During that time, apparently no one ever got sick. They were in perfect health. But they finally came to the place, first of all, when it was on the ground and the first ones went out and they were wiping their eyes. They'd just come up out of the tent after sleeping. They looked on the ground and they saw all of these wafers around and they said, manna! What is it? And God said, great, Moses.

tell them that's what its name is. What is it? And they shall call it, what is it? And then, after they'd eaten it and had all the, you know, they never suffered anything, they finally said, we wish we had something else to eat for variety. We don't like this stuff. So the pot of manna was a picture of man's rejection of God's provision. So inside of this ark, there was the reminder of man's rejection of God's leadership, God's law and morals, and God's provision. And the two angels, which represented God's holiness, because they were of the order that always guarded God's holiness, they looked down, and when they looked down into the ark through the throne, what did they see? They saw the reminder of man's sin. Once a year, the high priest was allowed to go into the Holy of Holies, only him, no one else. And he would go in with the blood of a spotless lamb. He would sprinkle blood on top of that throne. And if the high priest came out alive, they knew that God had forgiven them for another year. But how beautifully that illustrates something. Angel number one represented God's righteousness. This angel would look down and see that God's perfect righteousness, which man can never attain. He could see the symbols of man breaking it. But he looked and saw the blood, and we saw blood covering the sin. He said, I'm satisfied. The angel number two, representing God's justice, would look down and see the blood and say, judgment has been paid. I'm satisfied. That is what it means. Have you ever heard that complicated word, propitiation? That's what it means. God's justice satisfied by a blood offering. So when the angels would look at that and say, I'm satisfied, it was a picture. Then the throne of judgment became the mercy seat, because there is where God had mercy. And God continued his presence hovering over the mercy seat. And his presence was depicted by something that must have been awesome to see. I mean, I don't see how a high priest ever got out of there alive, but it was called the Shekinah glory. It was a brilliant multicolored light that was awesome, that depicted his presence there over the mercy seat. Now the Israelite looks up and he sees the ark while he's in the midst of the tribulation, and God is showing him, your sin has been covered because you had believed, because there will be many who will have believed. And he reminds them in Old Testament terms how their sin was forgiven. You see, that wouldn't have been applicable for the church. What would God have shown us? Some of you are wearing it, a cross. So it shows that during this time, this is the end of the age of Israel. That green line swerving under and come back over here, that was the unfinished age, and it is finished here. And the Ark of the Covenant is the way he symbolizes the gospel, a picture of the gospel. You know, I love to go through things like that. I don't know about you, but I just, you know, there's the typology that God set up in the Old Testament
everything that he gave the Israelites had some symbolic meaning that applied to Jesus Christ. A lot of people read the book of Leviticus, and I'm sure you like, first time I read it, I said, what is this, a butcher's manual? And yet everything

A lot of people say, I sure hate to talk about blood. Well, I don't. That's why I'm going to heaven. Because it isn't because of anything I have done, will do, or ever will do. It's because of the blood of Jesus Christ that satisfied God's righteousness and justice and made it possible for me to walk into his holiness. Boy, I tell you, that's awesome to think about, isn't it? And there's no one too sinful for God to save. No one. And there's no one so good that Christ better save. Well, I want you to read chapter 12 for the next time we're together. Because it says, and a great sign appeared in heaven, and a woman clothed with sun and the moon under her feet, and on her head a crown of 12 stars. If you read, I'll give you a reading assignment. If you read Genesis chapter 37, verses 1 through 10, it will explain who the woman is, what the sun, the moon, and the stars are a type of. Typology again, you see. It'll explain it for you. So you do that before next, not next week, but the week after. And also, I give this chapter a name. The mystery of anti-Semitism. You know, if you look down through history and you see the irrational hatred that has always been toward Israelites. Now, you notice I struggle between Jew and Israelite. I use the word Israelite because that includes all the 12 tribes. Jew only includes three: Judah, Benjamin, and Levi. They are Jews. They became known as Jews when they were in Babylonian captivity, and Jew means Judah because they had been of the kingdom of Judah and they had been taken prisoner to Babylon. So when you say Jew, technically you're only referring to Judah, Benjamin, and Levi. Israelite refers to all the tribes. And let me tell you something. The 10 lost tribes, they ain't lost. God knows where they are. In fact, he's got 12,000 out of every one of them reserved unto himself. It's going to be 144,000 Billy Grahams turned loose at once. Anyway, you read through here and see if you can figure out why I call this the mystery of anti-Semitism, because it really explains why mankind has hated the Israelites all these centuries. There has been one massacre after another. And I'll be ready to read a few to you from history the next time we meet. But as for now, I want you to concentrate on the fact that all these horrible things we're talking about, because you have received the gift of pardon that Jesus Christ died to give you, you will not be here during these horrible things. One day soon, and I believe very soon, Jesus is going to come and he's going to snatch out every living believer on earth in the flash of a second. And some of you will probably not see physical death. Some of you sitting here, you're not old gray duffers like me, but I think I might make it too. God willing.
If you have the guts to be a real revolutionary, come forward right now and accept Jesus Christ as your real revolutionary.

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2: 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And we thank you so much for listening. We have a lot of plans for this new rest of this year and a new year coming. So pray for us and listen to us, and we appreciate it. Thank you very much. Amen and amen. Hallelujah.

0: I have a story that it's very possible that the two parts of this you've never heard. If you've not, you're going to love this. I promise you. This guy was a complete failure in his life with what he attempted to do as far as jobs and business until he turned 66 years of age. All right, let me just give you the background. This is the background of this man, Colonel Harlan Sanders. He was born on a farm in Indiana in the year 1890. His dad died when he was 5 years old, and his mother had to work for the family by peeling tomatoes. That's how she made her income. He had to take care of his smaller siblings by cooking. His first job began at age 10 working on farms. He left school in the sixth grade to work full time. He totally fought with his stepfather during this time. His mother sent him back to Indiana at age 12, and he worked for $15 a month as a farmhand. Imagine that, $15 a month. All right, he joined the military. He had three kids. He moved and started, I'm trying to read this, it's very long. Anyway, he divorced in 1947. He had many jobs. He bought patents to a company that eventually went completely out of business. In 1915 to 1920, he had a job that practicing law. He got in fights with the client in a courtroom. He got charged with assault. In 1929, he moved to Corbin, Kentucky, started a restaurant and a gas station for travelers. He had one table and six chairs. In 1939, he started a restaurant chain that failed, but then he had an idea. He had an idea of cooking chicken in a pressure cooker, and he could do it in 9 minutes. So time went by. So in 1956, after he'd been cooking some chicken with the pressure cooker, and he had all these different ideas with that, in 1956, the government made a road that bypassed his restaurant, which was in Kentucky. And so, man, he just didn't know what to do, okay? So by age 66, he's almost broke, but he got together and had these spices that he made. He started cooking chicken. It became very popular. He sold the recipe to restaurants. It became known as Kentucky Fried Chicken. His name is Colonel Harlan Sanders. He owned 12 of these white suits that you're looking at here. And in 1986, the Pepsi Company bought the franchise from the Kentucky Fried Chicken franchise, I should say, for $840 million. Now, let me just say this. If you look at his life, because I'm trying to read this and it's hard to do and look at the camera at the same time. But if you look at his life and you study the details, it just seemed like he tried things. He couldn't make it work. He tried this. He couldn't make it work. He tried this and he failed. He was known, and here's the point I want to make, as having the most foul mouth, profanity all the time. He learned to cuss in the military, and I'm telling you, he just never stopped. And so one of the things from people who knew him said, boy, you could hardly be around him with his profanity. It was consistent. So here is, as Paul Harvey used to say, the rest of the story. In the 1960s, there was a pastor of an Assembly of God church in Louisville, Kentucky, named Wayman Rogers, who was the father of my dear friend Bob Rogers, who now pastors Evangel World Prayer Center in Louisville, Kentucky. In fact, Bob is the one that gave me this story. So Brother Rogers wanted to have a revival. He was very burdened for Louisville, and he had 23 families that started a prayer meeting. Well, then, sometime later, he started a revival with a group of men called the McDuff Brothers, and they were two brothers that would conduct revivals. Well, the revival took off and went on 16 weeks at Brother Wayman Rogers' church. Someone went up to this man, Colonel Sanders, and said, I want to invite you to come to church. And they told him, they said, we have great singing. And he said, well, you know what? I like singing. I'll come to hear the singing. So he came. Everybody knew him, had the white suit on. They honored him, put him up on the front row. When one of the McDuff brothers gave the altar call, Colonel Sanders went to the altar. And when Pastor Rogers met him at the altar to pray with him, he asked Wayman Rogers one question. The colonel said, can God save a man and take away his cussing? I've cussed my entire life. And he said, yes, he can save him and he can change his life and make him stop cussing. Colonel Sanders gave his heart to the Lord Jesus Christ. Now, he believed in God, but he never had that real intimate personal experience with the Lord. In 1967, he was baptized in water during a Holy Land trip at the Jordan River. And you know a man has really found the Lord when he starts paying tithe to the work of the kingdom of God. He was also healed when Brother Raymond Rogers went to pray for him at a hospital in Louisville, but he lived to be 92 years of age. Now, here's my point. He tried to succeed in life, but had challenges. Many of you have tried to succeed with different things. You have challenges. It goes well, then it fails. Others, you have been successful in what you've done in life. But what changed the colonel's life was not the chicken and not the spices. That may have changed his life economically, but what changed his life and turned it around completely was his accepting Christ in that during the 16-week revival at the Assemblies of God in Louisville, Kentucky, and he died a man of faith. And I just hope that you enjoy that story. It's a very interesting story. If you enjoyed, give it a thumbs up once. And why don't you share it with other people and subscribe to our channel if you feel like doing that. We'd love to have you do it because we got some great things in the days ahead. Thank you for your time. God bless you. Go to perrystone.org for ministry information. The world's premier prophetic voices were all in one location for an end-time prophetic summit. 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Attendees call this a Bible school in a vinyl case. Here are the message titles. Jonathan Kahn preached on war harbingers in Persia and gave us an update on America's demonic battle. Rick Renner preached 3 messages, powerful Greek word studies concerning your personal spiritual warfare, breaking down the details of second coming signs, the rapture and the revealing of the restrainer, and then this great message called The Mystery of the Holy Spirit from the original Greek New Testament. Joseph Z, How to Keep Revelatory Movements Alive in the Earth and Mastering Your Prophetic Experiences. Bill did one of the greatest messages I ever heard. It's called The Mingling of the Iron and Clay Has Begun. Dr. Brian Cutshaw came in with the fire and anointing of God and preached today's battle for Holy Ground, the final Ishmael and Isaac clash. Jeremiah Johnson taught a word called The 5 Satanic Strategies Before You Birth a Breakthrough. My 5 messages were the Iranian Revolution and the aligning of the last coalitions. Then I preached when God sends a warning to you through your pets and animals. The 3rd message was called America and Jerusalem's Coming for Your Harbingers. The next message was how, when, and why the earth and heavens will melt with fire. And the final message I preached was Prince Spirits and Archangels, the battle for the fulfillment of the prophecies. The 14 audio CDs are $65 a set. 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
2: Church, I was holding meetings at San Francisco's Glad Tidings Temple on Ellis Street during the winter of 1922. The hall seated over 1,000 people, and every night it was full, balconies, aisles, standing room at the back. On a Wednesday evening, a man came forward for prayer who had not lifted his right arm above his shoulder in 11 years. A factory injury had left it locked, the tendons gone, the muscles wasted, the arm hanging at his side like something that belonged to a different man. He was a big fellow, broad across the shoulders, a dock worker. And there was something almost unbearable about a man that size carrying something that useless. He stood in front of me and said, "Mr. Wigglesworth, I've been told Jesus heals, but I've also been told he doesn't always choose to. So I don't know what to expect." He looked at me steadily, waiting. What I said to him next, and what happened to that arm in the minutes that followed, showed me something about the finished work of Calvary that most Christians have never been told, and that the enemy is desperate to keep them from discovering. Today, I want to show you that the reason most believers live beneath their inheritance is not that God withheld. It is that no one has ever shown them the full bill of what Jesus paid. Here is the incredible story. I looked at that dock worker and said, "Brother, I need to correct something before I pray for you. You said Jesus heals, but doesn't always choose to. What happened at Calvary was not a conditional offer. It was a completed transaction. Jesus did not go to the cross hoping to help some people some of the time. He went to destroy, completely and finally, the one who had the power over sickness, over fear, over death itself. What is in that arm is not a mystery God is still deciding about. It is a lie the enemy is sitting in because no one has yet enforced what was already settled." He stared at me. He had been a believer for years. He knew his Bible, but you could see it on his face. This was not the theology he had been handed. He had been given a theology of maybe, a theology of if it be your will, a theology that kept the transaction open when Calvary had already closed it. And I want you to understand, that man's arm was not the biggest problem in that room. The biggest problem was what he believed about what Jesus had purchased. Because what you believe about the cross determines the territory you will occupy. And most Christians are occupying far less territory than the blood of Jesus paid for. Have you ever been handed that same theology of maybe? Have you ever prayed for something, believed for something, and secretly wondered whether God had already decided no? If so, what I am about to show you will change the way you read the cross forever. Now let me show you something that brought this truth home with a force I have never forgotten. And it happened the very week of those San Francisco meetings. I had visited a man in hospital the day before that Wednesday meeting, a man who had been given the wrong medicine by his doctor, not a small error, a compounding one, a prescription that was slowly poisoning him, and by the time anyone discovered it, the damage was significant. The nurses were furious. The family was devastated. The man himself lay looking at the ceiling with the particular exhaustion of someone harmed by the very thing meant to help him. I sat beside him and I thought, this is exactly what the wrong diagnosis does. It does not merely fail to cure you, it actively makes you worse. And I thought of the thousands of Christians all over the world who had been given the wrong diagnosis, told their sickness was God's will, told their bondage was a sovereign appointment, told the enemy's work in their bodies was somehow part of a plan God had not yet finished. We have been giving out the wrong medicine. Because here is the truth the second chapter of Hebrews will not let you avoid. Jesus did not come to manage your suffering. He came to destroy the one who authored it. The writer declares it plainly, that Christ, through death, destroyed him who had the power of death, that is, the devil, and released those who through fear of death were all their lifetime subject to bondage. Destroyed, released, past tense, done. But here is what most Christians miss. You will find that almost all the ailments you are heir to are satanically caused. Not some of them, almost all of them. And they must be dealt with as satanic. Confronted, cast out, refused. Not accommodated, not negotiated with, not spiritualized into lessons God is teaching you through the enemy's handiwork. I know that is not comfortable theology. Most believers have been so trained in the language of submission that confronting sickness as a satanic lie feels arrogant to them. And I understand the instinct. There is a humility that is genuinely beautiful. But there is another kind of humility that is really just unbelief wearing humble clothes. When a person says, I don't want to presume on God's will about something Jesus already declared his will on at the cross, that is not humility. That is the enemy keeping you in a room that has been unlocked for 2,000 years. Do not listen to what Satan says to you. The devil has been a liar from the beginning. Jesus declares it plainly in John chapter 8:44. He has no truth in him. And every voice telling you your bondage is permanent, that your sickness is God's design, that you must endure what Christ already destroyed, that voice is speaking from a defeated position. It is the voice of a squatter in a house that was purchased and vacated the moment Jesus said, "It is finished." Can you say amen? Because this changes everything about how you pray, how you fight, and how you live. So I went back to that dock worker. I looked at that ruined arm, cold, beloved, cold and thin, from 11 years of disuse, the muscles gone slack, the skin loose over the bone. And I did not pray a prayer of petition. I did not ask God if he might consider healing this man if it suited his purposes. I stood on what had already been finished. I took that arm in my hands and commanded in the name of Jesus Christ that every spirit of infirmity leave immediately, that the work of the enemy be broken, and that the life of God flow into what had been dead. But what happened next will show you something no amount of theology can demonstrate as powerfully as a living body. That arm began to move. Slowly at first, a tremor in the fingers, a twitch at the wrist, the way a river moves when a dam upstream is broken, and then more. And then the man lifted his arm, past the shoulder, past his ear, straight above his head. He stood in the middle of Glad Tidings Temple with both arms raised, weeping like a child, while over 1,000 people erupted around him. Glory to God! But hear me, that was not a new thing God did that night. That was an old thing finally being enforced. The transaction was completed at Calvary. The enemy's power over that arm was broken at the cross. What happened in San Francisco was simply that a man finally understood what had already been purchased and stepped into it. Now I want to tell you something that confirms this is no isolated event, because this is not the testimony of one night in one city. In the years I had been moving in this truth, I had seen thousands upon thousands healed by the power of God. In Sweden alone, in just the last 5 months of the previous year, over 7,000 people were saved by the power of God. 7,000. Because when you begin to preach the full scope of what the cross purchased, not a partial redemption, not a maybe he will healing, but the complete final destruction of the enemy's legal claim over human bodies and human lives, the results are not subtle. The tide is rolling in, beloved. And the question is not whether God is moving, The question is whether you are in the tide. You can stand on the shore, stay completely dry, and call that wisdom. Or you can get in and let it carry you to places you could never reach by your own swimming. Romans 5:17 declares that those who receive abundance of grace and the gift of righteousness will reign in life through Jesus Christ. Reign, not survive, not endure. Reign, right now, in this life. That is not a future promise. It is a present position. Let me lay out plainly what the cross actually purchased, because I am convinced most of God's people have only ever been shown half the bill. The cross purchased forgiveness of sin. Yes, every Christian knows this. 1 John 1:9 declares that if we confess our sins, He is faithful and just to forgive us and cleanse us from all unrighteousness. That is the foundation, and we must never move from it. But the cross purchased far more than a clean record. The cross purchased the destruction of the devil's power. Hebrews 2:14 says, Christ destroyed him who had the power of death, not wounded, not weakened. The word means to render entirely idle, to abolish. The enemy operates today as a con artist, using fear, deception, and the ignorance of believers to maintain a position the cross already stripped from him. The cross purchased your release from lifelong bondage. Verse 15 says, He came to release those who through fear of death were all their lifetime subject to bondage. All their lifetime. That is the picture of a believer who has lived their entire Christian life in low-grade spiritual terror, afraid of sickness, afraid of the future, afraid of the enemy, when Christ came specifically to snap that chain. The cross purchased our victory. Hebrews 2:10 tells us, God made the captain of our salvation perfect through sufferings. A captain does not merely suggest a direction. A captain goes first, clears the enemy, secures the ground, and calls the rest of the company to occupy what he has already taken. Jesus went into death, into the full weight of sin and sickness and bondage, and came out with the keys. Revelation 1:18 records him declaring, I am he who lives and was dead, and behold, I am alive forevermore, and I have the keys of Hades and of death. He has the keys. The enemy does not. And through Christ, Luke 10:19 declares, He has given you power over all the power of the enemy. All of it. Not the manageable parts. All of it. So get your eyes off yourself, beloved. Lift them up and see the Lord. Isaiah 26:4 declares that in the Lord is everlasting strength, not intermittent, not conditional, everlasting. That is what was purchased, and every bit of it is yours. Beloved, if God could take a dock worker in San Francisco with 11 years of a locked, wasted arm, and restore it the moment someone stood on the fullness of what Calvary purchased, He can do that for whatever the enemy has been occupying in your life. If God could do it for that big man, weeping with both arms raised while 1,000 people watched, He can do it for you, right where you are sitting. And here is the challenge that most Christians spend their entire lives skillfully avoiding, because it demands not just different beliefs, but different behavior. Stop negotiating with what Jesus already destroyed. Stop giving the enemy the respect of a legitimate opponent. Stop praying apologetic, hedging, maybe if it be your will prayers, over conditions the blood of Jesus has already addressed. Most believers will never make this shift. They will keep their theology comfortable and their expectations small, and they will call the enemy's work in their lives a mystery rather than a trespass. They will endure what they were designed to overcome, and they will do it sincerely, which is the saddest part of all. The challenge is this: identify one area where you have been accommodating the enemy. Sickness, fear, bondage, lack, and stop treating it as a permanent resident. It is a squatter. You carry the authority of the name above every name, Philippians 2:9, declares God exalted Jesus and gave him a name before which every knee must bow. That name lives in you. Use it as the legal instrument of a completed transaction the enemy has no answer for. The wrong doctor poisons you. Dr. Jesus never gives the wrong medicine. He knows everything from the beginning, and what he prescribed at Calvary was complete. Receive the full prescription, not just forgiveness, not just eternal life, the destruction of the enemy's power, the release from bondage, the authority to reign. All of it was purchased. All of it is yours. Beloved, the cross was not a partial payment. It was not a down payment with conditions still outstanding. It was the complete, final purchase of everything the enemy had taken and the full restoration of everything God intended for his children. Jesus did not come to reduce your suffering. He came to destroy its author. And he did. The captain went into enemy territory, cleared it out, and came back with the keys. Stop living as though the battle is undecided. Stop treating the enemy as though he has any legitimate claim. Start enforcing what was finished at Calvary, because the tide is rolling in, and it will carry everyone willing to get in it. Let us pray. Father, we repent of every prayer that treated the cross as an incomplete work, every petition that gave the enemy more credit than the finished work at Calvary. We declare that Jesus destroyed the power of death, sickness, and bondage, completely, finally, with nothing outstanding. We receive the full purchase of Calvary right now. We stand against every squatter the enemy has placed in our bodies, our minds, our homes, and we serve notice in the name of Jesus. The transaction is closed. The deed belongs to God, and you have no legal ground here. We choose to reign in life through Jesus Christ. We lift our eyes off ourselves and onto the Lord, in whom is everlasting strength. Drive us into the tide, Lord. In Jesus' name, amen.
3: I believe with all my heart that as you heard this message, you have seen the full invoice of Calvary, and authority is rising in you to enforce it now. Comment below with "the transaction is closed." I reign in life, and name one area you are enforcing. Your declaration may unlock courage in someone watching. Don't forget to like, subscribe, and hit the notification bell for rare, timeless, and anointed teachings that help you walk in the authority Christ intended for you. Each time bondage appears this week, declare, "The cross dealt with this." You know what Calvary purchased, but knowing it and standing in it are two different things. What happens when a blind man refuses to leave until he can see? What does that immovable faith unlock? And how does it transform your impossible situation? Check out this next video to discover standing faith in action.
4: Did man live with dinosaurs? This is Ken Ham, CEO of the Apologetics Ministry of Answers in Genesis. Evolutionists often mock creationists for believing man lived with dinosaurs. But did you know there's a long list of creatures that live today and are also found buried in the same layers as dinosaurs? This list includes rabbits, squirrels, possums, beavers, parrots, owls, penguins, flamingos, frogs, salamanders, boa constrictors, iguanas, crocodiles, crayfish, shark, crickets, cockroaches, and more. This isn't surprising to biblical creationists. God created all living things over 6 days, so of course dinosaurs lived at the same time as everything else. And we find them buried together because of the global flood.
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Beloved, I want to share something with you today that the Holy Spirit gave to me in a vision. This is not something I read in a book. This is not something a man taught me. This came directly from the throne room of God, and I believe with all my heart that the Lord has ordained this message for such a time as this. Before I share the vision, I want you to open your hearts. I want you to lay aside every preconception, every tradition, every religious assumption you have brought with you today. Because what I am about to share will challenge the way you have been living, the way you have been praying, and the way you have been relating to money, wealth, and the material world around you. Many years ago, when I was still a young man in ministry, the Lord began to show me things in the Spirit that I could not fully explain with natural language. I have always believed, and I still believe today, that God speaks to His servants through dreams and through visions. The prophet Joel declared it. The apostle Peter confirmed it on the day of Pentecost. And I have lived my entire ministry life under the reality of this truth. On this particular occasion, as I was seeking the Lord in prayer, the angel of the Lord came to me and began to show me a meeting. Not a meeting of men, not a gathering of governments or councils of the earth. This was a meeting that was happening in an ancient time, in what appeared to me to be the era of the birth of Babylon, when that great civilization was first rising from the dust of the earth. I cannot give you the precise calendar year. I can only tell you what I saw. I saw a gathering. And in this gathering, I recognized that those assembled were not human beings. They were spiritual entities. They were what the Bible calls principalities and powers, the rulers of darkness, the spiritual forces of wickedness in the heavenly places, as Paul so clearly describes in Ephesians chapter 6. You see, beloved, Satan does not work alone. This is something the church has not fully understood. When we read our Bibles carefully, we discover that Satan has co-rulers, princes of darkness, who govern territories and influence nations. Names like Apollyon, the destroyer mentioned in the book of Revelation. Names like Beelzebub, the lord of flies. The prince of demons whom the Pharisees accused Jesus of operating under. These are not fairy tale characters. These are real spiritual personalities with real authority in the realm of darkness. In 1 Kings chapter 22, verses 20 through 22, we see God Himself presiding over a heavenly council. In the book of Job, chapter 1, verse 6, and chapter 2, verse 1, we see the sons of God presenting themselves before the Lord, and Satan himself attempting to enter that divine assembly. In Revelation chapter 16, verse 14, we see demons going forth to the kings of the whole earth, gathering them for the battle of the great day of God Almighty. Beloved, you cannot coordinate global events without meetings. You cannot orchestrate the spiritual affairs of nations without strategy and counsel. And so when I tell you I saw a gathering of demonic princes, I am not speaking outside the boundaries
of Scripture. I am speaking from within them. In that vision, as these dark rulers assembled, I saw a spirit rise from among them. And I tell you, the appearance of this spirit was like nothing I had easily forgotten. It appeared to me as a creature of the waters, something like what men would call a merman in the language of mythology, a being that was partly of the sea and partly of the spiritual realm. And this spirit stood in that dark council and spoke with great confidence. It said, "I have something. I have a tool. I have a weapon that we can use, not merely against those who oppose the Master, but against all of humanity. If we concentrate our power upon this one thing, we can capture the hearts of men, whether they serve God or not. We can reach the righteous and the unrighteous alike. We can enter the homes of pastors and prostitutes, of prophets and politicians, of the deeply devout and the completely godless." And then I heard in that dark assembly the name Mammon being spoken. Now, beloved, I want to pause here and teach you something important, because the word Mammon is greatly misunderstood in the body of Christ. In Jewish tradition and in Aramaic, the language that Jesus himself spoke in his earthly ministry, the word Mammon does not originally refer to a demon. The word Mammon comes from a root that actually shares its origin with the great word Amen, the word of trust, of confidence, of affirmation. Mammon simply means wealth, property, treasure, gold, silver, vineyards, land. That is all the word means in its purest form. God created wealth. God created the earth and all its resources. God declared that He gives His people the power to create wealth, as we read in Deuteronomy chapter 8, verse 18. "But thou shalt remember the Lord thy God, for it is He that giveth thee power to get wealth." So here is the profound spiritual truth that the vision revealed to me. The enemy did not create a new thing. He took something that God had ordained, something that is neutral in itself, something that every human being needs in order to live and function in this world, and he determined to transform it into a god. He determined that money, the thing that every person needs, regardless of their faith, their culture, their nation, or their spiritual condition, would become the greatest idol the world had ever known. And he was right. He was tragically, devastatingly right. Beloved, I want you to hear what was spoken in that dark council with great spiritual gravity. "The princes of hell," said this, "this shall be the god of this world, and through this, Lucifer, you shall rule, because the god of this world will be needed by everyone." When I heard those words in the vision, my heart opened with sudden understanding. When the Bible speaks of Satan as the god of this world in 2 Corinthians chapter 4, verse 4, I had always understood this in a general spiritual sense. But in that moment, the Holy Spirit showed me the specific mechanism by which that title operates. It is through money. It is through Mammon.
It is through the love of wealth and the desperate dependence upon material provision that the enemy exercises his rulership over the hearts of unredeemed humanity. Think about this carefully. Every other counterfeit god, every idol, every false religion, every demonic system of worship operates on a voluntary basis. A person must choose to bow before a statue. A person must choose to participate in an occult ritual. A person must choose to follow a false prophet. But money? No one chooses whether they need it. Every human being on this earth, from the moment they are born into this economic system, is already dependent upon it. The child needs it for food. The student needs it for education. The family needs it for shelter. The sick person needs it for medicine. The elderly person needs it for care. This is the genius and the horror of what Satan devised in that ancient meeting. He chose the one tool that requires no conversion, no initiation, no religious ceremony. He simply allowed it to become the primary measure of human value, human security, human significance, and human freedom. And then he attached a spirit to it, a spirit that whispers, "You are only as valuable as what you possess. You are only as secure as what you have saved. You are only as significant as what you have achieved. And you are only as free as what you can afford." I have served the Lord for many decades. I have built one of the largest churches in the history of Christianity. And I tell you with complete sincerity and holy trembling, the greatest battle I have seen in the lives of believers, in the lives of pastors, in the lives of intercessors and evangelists, and people who love Jesus with genuine hearts, is not the battle against sexual sin, though that battle is real. It is not the battle against pride, though that battle is fierce. The greatest battle in the life of the modern believer is the battle against the spirit of Mammon. Because this spirit operates so subtly, so naturally, so reasonably, that most people do not recognize it as spiritual warfare at all. When our Lord Jesus spoke in Matthew chapter 6, verse 24, he did not say, "You cannot serve God and the devil." He did not say, "You cannot serve God and Buddha." He did not say, "You cannot serve God and any named false deity of the world's religions." He said, "No man can serve two masters. Either he will hate the one and love the other, or he will be devoted to the one and despise the other. You cannot serve God and Mammon." Of all the false masters he could have named, he named Mammon because he knew what had been decided in that ancient council. He knew that this was the primary battlefield for the soul of every human being who would ever live under the economic systems of this fallen world. Beloved, I want to speak to you now with pastoral tenderness, but prophetic clarity. The Lord said something to me through this vision that has never left my spirit. He said, "Until my church understands this, until my people learn to subdue Mammon rather than be subdued by it, they will struggle with finances. They will struggle with provision. They will struggle with the full expression
of kingdom economics, because they are fighting a spiritual battle with natural weapons. Look at Deuteronomy chapter 8, verse 18 again. God does not say he gives you money. He says he gives you power to get wealth. Why would you need supernatural power to obtain something natural? Why would the God of all creation need to give you a special anointing simply to earn a living? It is because the system through which wealth flows in this world is not a neutral system. It is a spiritually charged system. It is a system that was designed in part by demonic intelligence for the purpose of keeping human beings in bondage. And look at Jeremiah chapter 51, verses 10 through 13. God is speaking against Babylon, that ancient city that stands as the biblical type of all worldly, economic, and spiritual systems. He declares his judgment upon them and then says in verse 13, "Thou that dwellest upon many waters, abundant in treasures, thine end is come, and the measure of thy covetousness." Did you hear that? God connects Babylon's dwelling upon many waters with their abundance in treasures. This is not coincidental language. The water spirit I saw in my vision, the spirit that rose in that dark council, is the same spiritual force that the prophets associated with the corrupted economic and spiritual life of Babylon. The spirit of Mammon has deep roots in the waters, in the hidden, unseen spiritual dimensions that flow beneath the surface of the world's financial systems. In Revelation chapter 18, verses 11 through 13, we see the merchants of the earth weeping over the fall of Babylon because no man will buy their merchandise anymore. And among the list of merchandise, at the very end, we find the most disturbing item: the bodies and souls of men. This is where Mammon ultimately leads. When a spirit is allowed to rule unchecked, when a generation surrenders its heart to the love of money, the final commodity becomes human beings themselves. We see this today. We see it in human trafficking. We see it in the exploitation of the vulnerable. We see it in every system that values profit over people, productivity over personhood, and economic growth over human dignity. I am not against wealth. Please hear me carefully. God is not against wealth. Abraham was wealthy. Solomon was wealthy. Job was one of the wealthiest men of his generation. The issue is never the money. The issue is always the master. The question is not how much you have. The question is, what has you? Is money your servant, submitted to the purposes of God in your life and in the kingdom? Or have you, without fully realizing it, become Mammon's servant, making every decision through the lens of financial security, every relationship through the lens of economic advantage, every spiritual commitment through the lens of material cost? The Lord told me that the people of God must learn to subdue the spirit. And beloved, you cannot subdue what you do not understand. You cannot overcome an enemy you have not properly identified. And you cannot receive the financial breakthrough that God desires for your life
and for the expansion of His kingdom while this spirit remains unconfronted in your heart. How do we subdue the spirit of Mammon? I want to give you three keys that the Holy Spirit has taught me through decades of ministry and through the revelation of this vision. First, you must establish the absolute lordship of Jesus Christ over your finances. Not nominal lordship, not theoretical lordship. Absolute, practical, daily lordship. Every financial decision you make, every purchase, every investment, every act of giving or withholding must be submitted to the Holy Spirit. This is what it means to seek first the kingdom of God and His righteousness, with the promise that all these things shall be added unto you. The spirit of Mammon cannot maintain its grip on a life that is genuinely surrendered to the lordship of Christ in the area of money. Second, you must practice radical, joyful generosity. The spirit of Mammon operates through fear, specifically the fear of not having enough. Generosity is the direct spiritual antidote to this fear. When you give, and I mean give with genuine faith and genuine joy, not under compulsion or guilt, but from a heart that trusts in the God who provides, you are actively dethroning Mammon in your inner life. You are declaring with your actions what you believe with your faith, that your security is not in what you hold, but in the God who holds you. Third,

and in the lives of believers around the world. Remarkable financial breakthroughs that came not from cleverness or opportunity or favorable market conditions, but from prayer, from genuine spiritual warfare, from believers who understood that the battle for their provision was a spiritual battle requiring spiritual weapons and spiritual authority. Beloved, the vision showed me a meeting from ancient times, but the decisions made in that meeting are still affecting the world you wake up in every morning. The spirit that was unleashed in Babylon is the same spirit that drives the global economy today, that whispers to your children through screens and advertisements and social media, that promises fulfillment through consumption and significance, through success and freedom, through financial independence. But I declare to you today, by the authority of the Word of God and the power of the Holy Spirit, that you are not subject to that spirit. You have been given power, divine supernatural power, to get wealth in a way that does not compromise your soul, in a way that does not bow to mammon, in a way that actually advances the kingdom of God and brings glory to the name of Jesus Christ. So I close with this word, beloved. I want you to examine your heart honestly before God today, not with condemnation, for there is no condemnation to those who are in Christ Jesus, but with honesty, with courage. Ask yourself, who is truly master of your finances? Ask yourself, is there an area of your financial life where fear rather than faith is making the decisions? Is there a place where money has more influence over your choices than the voice of the Holy Spirit? If the answer is yes, do not be ashamed. Nearly every believer who has ever lived on this earth has had to confront this battle in some form. The spirit of Mammon is ancient, and it is powerful, and it has been strategically deployed against the human race since the days of Babylon. But greater is he that is in you than he that is in the world. The same God who spoke to me in that vision, who opened my eyes to see what was decided in that dark council, is the God who sits enthroned above all principalities and powers and every name that is named, not only in this age, but in the age to come. He has not given you a spirit of fear, but of power and of love and of a sound mind. He gives you the power to get wealth, to be a blessing to your generation, to fund the gospel to the ends of the earth, and to demonstrate to a watching world that the people of God are not slaves to any earthly system. Let us pray together. Father, in the name of Jesus, I ask you to open the eyes of every person hearing these words. I ask you to reveal the places where Mammon has been operating as a master in our hearts and in our decisions. I ask you to break every chain of financial fear, financial bondage, and financial confusion. I declare by faith that we are not subdued by Mammon. We subdue Mammon. We are more than conquerors through him who loved us. Let the fullness of your kingdom provision flow in our lives for your glory and for the extension of your kingdom.

0: 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In Jesus' mighty name, amen.
1: Show you a little bit about that word, hesed. Well, I'll wait till I read this, though. A book named Hesed in the Bible.
2: Wow.
1: By Nelson Gluck. He goes to all the places that has this word, this special word with its special meaning. And he says, and I put this in my new book, it's in the back of it, on healing, my healing scriptures, hesed is the conduct required in the mutual relationship between allies or people in covenant. The obligations and rights acquired through a covenant are translated into corresponding actions through chesed. And we're going to go back in this and you'll get it better. Chesed is the real essence of brit or covenant. And it can almost be said that it's its very content. Now, hallelujah, bless the Lord. I want to read you something else in this book. This is the book that came to me. I'm telling you, it came to me in the mail that very week. Bless the Lord, hallelujah.
2: Did it change your life?
1: Chesed.
2: Oh my goodness.
1: The chesed of Jehovah, he's writing here, is not to be understood as grace, favor, or kindness. It's none of those. But as the covenantal relationship between God and his covenant partners.
2: Can you say that one part? But it's
1: the covenantal relationship. Chesed is something that's required with covenant. We're going to say what it is in a minute. Right now, I'm just skimming over the top.
2: Yeah.
1: And right now, my point is, it's not grace.
2: Right. I see what you're saying. You're emphasizing that.
1: Chesed, God's chesed, can only be understood as God's covenantal, Jehovah's covenantal relationship toward his followers. And I want to read you this little part down here. Now, we're going to go back over this in detail so you'll get it. I'm just showing you right now that the guy thought it should be translated grace. I'm just making you understand right now.
2: Right.
1: No, it's not to be translated grace.
2: You're underscoring it.
1: The chesed of God, while it is not to be identified with his grace, is based upon the latter. Everything from God is by grace.
2: Yes.
1: I see grace like a big ocean before us.
2: Yes.
1: We're saved by grace. But how do we tap the grace? Through faith.
2: Yes.
1: You got to have the conduit of faith to translate that grace to your born-again experience. The chesed of God, while it is not to be identified with his grace, is based upon the latter. Insofar as the relationship between God and people, structured by him as a covenantal relationship, was effected or put into effect through an act of grace. But it's not grace.
2: No.
1: Because of grace, we have it.
2: Right.
1: Because of grace, we have anything from God.
2: Exactly.
1: But chesed is much more pointed. It's a more wonderfully pointed meaning word.
2: Okay.
1: Now, I understand where this young man got it, because when I was getting ready to do this, I went online and I saw that there one noted preacher who really, really pushed the grace, I'd say extremely. He had a whole teaching that chesed is grace and pointed out where all it is in the Bible. But it's not.
2: No.
1: Chesed is not grace. It depends upon grace.
2: And it's translated sometimes as
1: sometimes
2: grace.
1: It's translated.
2: Or mercy.
1: Sometimes it's translated mercy. Sometimes loyal love. Sometimes steadfast love, which we'll go over these later. But I had just received this book, and I read right in there that it's not grace. It can't be translated grace. It's much more in detail as that. Chesed, he writes, is the very essence of covenant. And it can also be said that it's its very content. Covenant, blood covenant. What does that mean? It means you're entitled to chesed. If you have a covenant with God, you are entitled to his chesed. What is that chesed from God? Obligation. Obligatory love. If you're in covenant with him, you can call out to him and he's obliged. He has to. People in the world can cry out for mercy, but people in covenant with God can cry out for chesed. God, I'm in covenant with you.
2: Yes.
1: You're obliged to to love me.
2: Exactly.
1: You're obliged to keep your promises to me.
2: You know what that reminds me of?
1: What does it remind you of?
2: It reminds me of 2 Corinthians chapter 6, where it kind of gives this responsibility of working with God through chesed.
1: Mm-hmm. We have it's reciprocal.
2: Exactly.
1: If he's in covenant with you, Shelley, you got some parts you need to play.
2: Well, absolutely. And he talks about in verse 14, be not unequally yoked together with unbelievers. And he talks about the fellowship and the communion and the partnership. But then he says, as God said, I will dwell in them and walk in them, and I will be their God, and they shall be my people. Then this is our part. You can see both parts.
1: Mm-hmm.
2: Wherefore, come out from among them. He just talked about the darkness and not having fellowship with them. Come out from among them, be separate, and touch not the unclean. Now, I see this partnership. Then he said, this is God's part, I will receive you, and I will be a father unto you. Oh, we haven't scratched the surface.
1: We haven't scratched the surface.
2: And you'll be my sons and daughters.
1: You see, it's because you're in a covenant, I have responsibilities, and you have responsibilities. Mm-hmm. God has responsibilities, and we have responsibilities. Not that we work for our salvation.
2: No.
1: You're born again by grace through faith. But to enjoy the fullness of covenant blessings, enjoy chesed and say, hey, Lord.
2: Mm-hmm.
1: Hey, Lord. Not that you'd say, hey, Lord, but, you know, but Father.
2: There's this fellowship.
1: This is due to me.
2: Yes.
1: This is due to me.
2: Exactly.
1: Because I'm in chesed with you. Now, chesed, it's not just God. It can be between humans. But there is a divine application in our covenant with God. But it's an old, old concept that goes way, way back to people that knew more about covenant than we do.
2: Eastern people.
1: Eastern people. In fact, I'm going to read to you out of this book right here. In ancient Israel, as was the case in ancient Arabia, and also in present-day Arabia, the law of hospitality was sacred. The host, if necessary, had to risk his life for his guests. Hosted guests stood in a reciprocal, protective relationship to one another. Between them, there was a relationship of rights and duties, comparable to that which existed between blood relatives. Host and guests became brothers in every respect. Whoever slept in the tent of another and ate of his bread was accounted as a member of the host family. In ancient Israel, this mutual relationship of rights and duties between host and guest was called chesed. Now, chesed, it's still the truth. It's still the way it is. If you can get an Arab to go into, if you can eat in his tent, he's sworn to protect you to his own death.
2: Mm.
1: And I was thinking of our friend Max when he was delivering books for his father years ago in his youth. He was Arab. Mm-hmm. And he is Arab, and he was at that time Islamic. And he was down in the country where they have Bedouins. And he was invited to eat with this chieftain or head of family. And he said, can you stay and eat? And he said, no, I've got to be busy. And that guy took out a gun, put it to his head. And you said, you eat or you die. It's your choice. So in other words, if you eat with me, and you go in a covenant meal with me, then I'm going to use my clout, you might say, to keep you protected among all my neighbors.
2: Yes.
1: You know, all of my clan, all of my this, all of my
2: that.
1: Chesed is employed where there is a bond or an agreement, a covenant between people, between humans. Now, I want to look a little bit at this word chesed. Up here, and I want to explain something to you because if you get that book, you're going to want to know this. Now, this chesed is spelled in the Hebrew chet samech dalet, or you might say, and this right here is this letter right here is het, and this, of course, it begins with that ha sound, ha, het. So here we have, and this is the way I spell it when I write it. I use the chet. But you're going to notice in the Gluck book, or Gleck, whichever way you say his name, he's going to spell it without the C in front of it, and they didn't do it on the cover, which they should have. But you can do this in English. It's accepted that when there is a dot under the H, you're going to give it the ha, that sound.
2: Yes.
1: So this is the word chesed, and I'm going to show you then its meaning. Here is it, Hebrew, right to left, chesed. We're reading with a chesed, and this, of course, equals the same thing. It's obligatory love. Obligatory love. Loyal love, you could say, based on a covenant. If you are in covenant with someone, then there is this thing which is the essence of covenant. Mm. This is, chesed is the essence of covenant. Why do you go in covenant? Why do you go in a covenant? Why did the ancient people, like the ancient tribes of Africa, why did they go in covenant? Why did they cut blood? Mm-hmm. Because I'm going to fight for you. Mm-hmm. You are going to get my protection.
2: Exactly.
1: Anybody comes out against this tribe, our tribe's going with you.
2: Yes.
1: You enter into covenant and you get from covenant chesed. Everything that chesed supplies.
2: Yes.
1: So let's think of God. If we're in covenant with God and we're in the new covenant.
2: Yes, we are.
1: Through the blood of Jesus Christ.
2: That's
1: a
2: right.
1: Blood covenant.
2: That's
1: if
2: right.
1: We're in covenant with God, then we expect all the promises of God.
2: Absolutely.
1: Are yea and amen.
2: Amen.
1: And we can say and now, not to be born again, but to walk in the blessing, you need to walk in the law.
2: Yes.
1: And so what is the law?
2: Love.
1: That's
2: divine
1: our law.
2: Love.
1: Divine love. So we're going to go into more of what you can expect and I can expect. And you can cry out to God, Father, we're in covenant. Bless the Lord.
2: Yes.
1: You don't have any doubt that he's promised you healing.
2: That's right.
1: You think you're going to make your covenant partner sick?
2: No.
1: No.
2: Right.
1: You're in covenant with him. Shalom.
2: Shalom.
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6: This is the Phyllis Schlafly Report, a daily commentary continuing the conservative pro-family legacy of Phyllis Schlafly. 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
7: We are in the middle of a high-tech boom that is minting billionaires at a remarkable pace. And yet, 8% of recent American college grads who majored in science, technology, engineering, or math, what we call STEM, are completely unemployed. That is double the national unemployment rate. Something is badly broken, and it has a name, the H-1B visa program. H-1B visas allow American corporations to bring in foreign workers under the guise of high-skilled labor to fill jobs that American graduates are ready, willing, and able to perform. More than 80% of new H-1B applications filed by big tech giants are for foreign workers filling American jobs in AI development, software engineering, and data science. So why does big tech prefer H-1B workers? Because it binds those workers to the employer. An H-1B visa holder who wants to leave for a competitor typically loses the right to remain in the U.S. That means the employer can pay less, demand more, and face no market pressure to treat workers fairly. The problem isn't that talent doesn't exist right here. It's about finding labor that can't fight back. Between 2022 and 2023, the top H-1B-using companies laid off 85,000 American workers while importing 34,000 foreign guest workers. Layoffs for Americans, visas for foreigners, at the same companies in the same years. There are currently 80,000 American medical school graduates who can't find an essential residency position. At the same time, 10,000 foreign physicians are working in the United States on H-1B visas. President Trump moved to address this by imposing a $100,000 surcharge on new H-1B applications, but a federal judge in Boston struck it down, backed by an almost entirely Democrat-appointed First Circuit Court of Appeals. The courts are doing what Congress and lobbyists have always done: protect the program. Phyllis Schlafly warned about H-1B abuse back in 2003, and now there is a genuine grassroots revolt. In Iowa, a political newcomer named Zach Lane just won a stunning gubernatorial primary upset on a platform of banning state government and universities from employing H-1B workers. His message was simple: we have hardworking American kids who deserve these jobs. There is no talent shortage. This is a policy choice. And it's the wrong one. Stay informed and engaged at phyllisschlafly.com. And join us again for the Phyllis Schlafly Report.
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9: Black Cat and his entire family been harassing me for as long as I can remember. I ain't done nothing.
8: And the pond creatures decide to put a stop to it.
10: That's a lot of wasted hate when you could be spending that time eating.
11: Or playing.
12: Or going to church together.
8: Later, a bully invades the area.
13: I'd like my ball back.
14: You'll get it back when I'm good and ready.
8: And the pond police cracks down and puts up a list of bullies. But there's one shocking name on the list.
15: It says Tony the Frog.
10: Hey, that's great. They cared enough to list you too.
13: As a bully?
16: That can't be right.
13: I'm a bully?
10: No, not Tony.
15: Oh, this is bad.
8: Don't miss The Pond right here.

0: Welcome to The Pond, a place where laughter and learning go together like the 70s and shag carpet. Today, a few tumbles into the pond area.
1: That cat and his entire family been harassing me for as long as I can remember. I ain't done nothing.
2: Well, except hunt him down and harass him back.
1: Well, that, yeah, sure. Hey, I need to defend myself, don't I?
0: And the pond creatures decide to put a stop to it.
3: That's a lot of wasted hate when you could be spending that time eating.
4: Or playing.
5: Or going to church together.
0: Later, a bully invades the pond.
4: I'd like my ball back.
6: You'll get it back when I'm good and ready.
0: And the pond police cracks down and puts up a list of bullies. But there's one shocking name on the list.
4: It says Tony the Frog.
3: Hey, that's great. They cared enough to list you too.
4: As a bully?
2: That can't be right.
4: I'm a bully?
3: No, not Tony.
7: Oh, this is bad.
0: Don't miss the fun. Coming up on The Pond.

0: It was a rather contentious day at the pond.
1: Oh, boy, that's a big word. I wasn't ready for that one,
0: said Floyd the turtle.
1: And it's right off the top, beginning of the story, and we get a word like that. What was it again?
2: Contentious,
0: explained Tony the frog.
2: It means quarrel, argue.
1: So it's a big word and a bad thing.
2: That's right. No fun at all. I'd stay away from it.
1: Oh, I will.
0: About then, Methuselah arrived. And Bill stopped by.
3: Gentlemen,
0: said Methuselah, the alligator.
4: Hi, all,
0: said Bill, the duck.
1: Hi, it's a contentious day.
4: Well, I hope so.
2: He means contentious.
3: That's a bit different.
0: About then, a stranger came by.
2: Did I just hear...
4: I think you did.
1: A dog! I like dogs, except I don't like when they lick me in the face.
2: Here he comes.
3: Hi there, fella.
2: You, lost or something?
5: No, I'm just barking. I'm a dog, that's what I do.
2: Well, that's nifty and all, but a little loud.
5: Hey. This here bark keeps them bad creatures far away.
1: I don't see any bad creatures.
5: See, it's working.
3: Mr.
5: Hatfield. You can call me Hatfield.
3: Hatfield, what brings you by?
5: Well, another thing about us dogs, we got an incredible sense of smell. If an enemy's within a mile, I know it. I'm tracking down my enemy.
4: Oh, an enemy. I don't want to have one of those.
5: This here's no ordinary enemy. This one's a very dangerous one. Every finger like a sword.
1: I don't think I like this.
5: Yep. That's why I'm here, to make sure he can't get to you, or anyone for that matter.
2: You think whatever you can stop can't get past an alligator? Methuselah, show him your teeth.
3: I don't think that's necessary.
2: Did you see them?
5: I did. Very impressive. He must brush all the time.
4: Yep. I saw him with his toothbrush just 5 minutes ago.
3: Good dental hygiene is very important.
2: Yeah, especially when you're 90% teeth.
3: But I choose to use my teeth for eating, not scaring other creatures.
1: I got a question for you, Hatfield.
5: Yes?
1: You say you can smell an enemy a mile away?
5: I believe I can.
1: How far away can you smell chocolate?
5: Even farther.
1: Ooh, I have a new friend.
2: How will we know this enemy if we see him?
5: Oh, my life would be miserable.
2: So what is he, a hot, humid day or something?
5: Just beware and take my card. Call if and you see anyone suspicious.
0: And with that, Hatfield the dog was gone.
1: And you tell me if you smell any chocolate.
4: You ever think of vegetables?
1: Dipped in what?
6: Is he gone?
2: Hey, did you hear something?
6: That evil creature. Is he gone?
3: Are you the enemy he was talking about?
6: Yes, I am.
1: Can I borrow your phone?
6: Sure.
1: Thanks. Now, where did I put his card?
6: No, please don't call him. You don't understand. He's my enemy.
1: But he said...
3: There's two sides to every story.
6: That's right. And his is wrong.
2: Hey, I thought he could smell you a mile away.
6: I rolled in some coffee beans an hour ago to throw off my scent.
4: Ooh, I hope you then threw them out.
6: Hey, maybe you guys can help me get this guy.
2: Frogs don't get dogs. I like to keep my distance.
3: Why are you two enemies, if you don't mind my asking?
6: I do mind you asking. Gotta go. The beans are wearing off.
1: Was it decaf?
2: You never saw me!
1: I didn't? Well, did you guys see him?
2: I wonder what this battle is all about.
4: It's none of our business.
3: Well, if the battle is at the pond, it's our business.
2: Oh, whose side do you want to take?
3: It's not our job to take sides. Not at this point. We need to help resolve this.
1: So you guys did see him?
2: Yes, we did. He means don't tell anyone we saw him. Not, I really wasn't here.
1: Oh, he should be more specific.
3: Well, I'm going to go see if I can find Hatfield. Maybe he'll tell me what's going on.
0: And so Methuselah left to find the mysterious dog.
4: Well, then what are we going to do?
2: Find the cat.
4: And? We need Methuselah.
2: No, we can handle this guy. We just need to talk some sense into him.
0: The three of them went searching for the cat.
2: Here, kitty, kitty, kitty.
0: But unfortunately, Methuselah didn't find the dog, and the others didn't find the cat. The next morning...
2: Well, looks like the dog found the cat.
1: This does not sound good.
0: And that quickly, the terrible noise stopped. The creatures at the pond went to assess the damage.
2: They tore the place up.
1: Okay, now I'm ready to do something.
3: Feuds are bad for everybody and everything.
1: What can we do?
3: Once again, we've got to find these guys.
0: This time, they spread out.
2: Here, kitty, kitty, kitty, come on.
1: Doggy, here, boy.
4: Cat, come here. Where are you?
3: I've got a bone. Attaboy. Now, Hatfield, we need to talk.
5: I like mustard on my bone.
3: Here you go. Tell me, what's going on?
5: Why do you want to know?
3: I don't like creatures fighting for no reason. And now you're in my home territory. You're disrupting things.
5: That's the cat's fault. Always has been. From the beginning.
0: At the same time, Tony found the cat.
2: Aha! Don't move!
6: What? What did I do?
2: I've got some questions for you. First, what's with all the noise and destruction?
6: The dog. You need to talk to the dog. I did nothing.
2: Second, stop it.
6: That's not a question.
2: Well, I was planning a follow-up to question one, but you put the blame completely on the dog and threw me off.
6: Look, that dog and his entire family has been harassing me for as long as I can remember. I've done nothing.
0: Meanwhile...
5: Well, that cat and his entire family been harassing me for as long as I can remember. I ain't done nothing.
3: Well, except hunt him down and harass him back.
5: Well, that, yeah, sure. Hey, I need to defend myself, don't I?
3: Why are you two fighting?
5: I just told you.
3: Where did it begin?
5: Well, I'm not sure. I know he started it, though.
0: Meanwhile...
2: Where did it begin?
6: Oh, that's easy. With him, the dog.
2: Can you be more specific?
6: Hatfield. It started with the dog, Hatfield.
2: All right, I don't mean specific what's his name. I mean specific what did he do?
6: As long as I've known him, he's been chasing me.
2: For what reason?
6: No reason at all.
0: Meanwhile...
1: Here, kitty. Here, doggy. Where are they?
0: Not that meanwhile, the other meanwhile.
3: So where did this begin? What was the first thing that happened?
5: Well, I don't know. It was so long ago, I don't remember. But I know he started it.
3: The cat.
5: Yep.
3: That specific cat.
5: Yep, McCoy.
3: McCoy?
5: Well, yeah.
3: Okay, now we're onto something.
0: It was time, Methuselah determined, to get these two together. And also to find Bill and Floyd, who were still searching for the cat and dog.
3: Gentlemen, what we have here is a genuine feud.
6: I'll say...
5: His fault.
6: No, his.
5: No, his.
3: Now stop that.
2: That is a feud.
3: But this is not just any feud. This is the feud of feuds. The Hatfields and the McCoys.
4: Wait a minute. The Hatfields and McCoys?
3: That's right. It's not a feud between this cat and this dog. It's a family feud that has been passed down for generations.
5: It's his ancestors' fault.
6: His.
5: His.
6: His.
3: Okay. Can either of you tell me what started all this?
5: He did.
6: He did.
3: Not who. What. What was the first thing that happened?
1: Nobody?
2: Somebody had to start it.
3: Sometimes we get mad at our friends and we don't remember why.
6: I think it had something to do with a pig. Or property. Or a cow. Or something.
5: I'm pretty sure it involved food. Or a fence. Or a musical instrument. Maybe a harmonica. Something like that.
6: Or a vehicle.
5: Might have been a horse.
3: So for all these years, you've been feuding and you don't even know what for.
1: That's a lot of wasted hate. When you could be spending that time eating.
2: Or playing.
4: Or going to church together.
3: Unless you guys can come up with something to feud about, I am forbidding you to feud.
5: You are?
3: Absolutely. No more feuding.
6: Just like that?
3: You have a good reason to feud?
6: Give me a couple days to think about it.
3: Nope. Time's up. I declare you two friends.
5: Friends? Us? Well, I can't imagine.
6: That's so strange. I spend all my waking time thinking about this feud. What am I going to do now?
3: Find out what you two have in common.
5: We got the feud.
3: Besides that.
5: Well, McCoy, you like baseball?
6: I love baseball.
5: Really? Why didn't you ever tell me that?
6: I was too busy running from you.
5: Ain't that something? Hey, let's play some catch.
6: Okay.
0: And so the two of them walked off. Friends. For the first time ever.
2: Hey, Methuselah, what would you have done if they came up with a reason to feud?
3: Then I'd deal with that. But I had a feeling there was none. and I was certain there wasn't a reason good enough to continue the feud.
1: You ever notice how close the word feud is to food?
2: Never noticed.
1: See, I did, and I worried when Methuselah said there's no good reason for food.
7: He said feud.
1: I wasn't sure at first. What a tragedy that would be.
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10: It was a surprising day at the pond.
1: I hope it's a birthday surprise,
10: said Floyd the turtle.
2: It's not my birthday,
10: said Tony the frog.
3: Nor mine.
4: Nor mine.
2: See, there you go.
1: Oh,
10: said Bill the duck and Methuselah the alligator, right before Tony and Floyd.
2: Hey, I think you got those out of order.
10: You guys spoke rather quickly.
4: Methuselah spoke, then I spoke, then Tony and Floyd.
10: All right, I got it. Thanks.
4: No problem. Glad I could help.
1: So, is it a birthday?
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11: Welcome to Taking Your Place in Christ. I'm Mark Hankins, and today I have a powerful message from the Word of God that I believe will bless you and will encourage you. My favorite scripture is, "Now thanks be unto God, who always causes us to triumph in Christ." And today is a day of triumph. Let's get right into the Word.

0: Now join us as Mark Hankins teaches on North Side of the Mountain.
1: He sees me.
2: The Amplified says, he makes me to make progress on the high places of difficulty, our responsibility, our suffering. Even when I'm suffering, I can endure.
3: Yes.
2: And I can make progress. Right when it looks like nothing's working. And the devil says, you ain't going to get it. You say, hold it. I'm making progress in a bad time right now. You ought to wait and see what's happening when this thing turns around. Because I'm making progress right now. Hallelujah. Yet I will rejoice. You can tell if you're really believing or not if you can rejoice. When there ain't no fig tree on the vine. Come on, there ain't no figs on the vine. There ain't no calf in the stall.
3: Come on.
2: You can tell. Most people, you can tell. You don't even need no word of knowledge. You can tell by looking at them what they're going to. You know what I mean? According to that, you may be having the roughest time of your life right now. You all just come into church going, hallelujah, glory to God. Thank you, Jesus. Glory to God. I'm still alive. Hallelujah. I still got some breath right now. Hallelujah.
3: Yeah.
2: Everybody say, I'm making progress. The wood grain. Growing fine. The inside. Play some music. Other people wonder why they can't hit that note. He said, because that note came out of a bad time in my life. But when that bad time hit me, I didn't get bitter. I just got happy.
3: That is good.
2: Woo! I know whom I have believed. I am persuaded. You see, there comes a time that you cannot live on the pastor's faith. You can't live on your favorite preacher's faith. Come on, you can't live on Kenneth Hagin's faith. Come on. There comes a time when you got to say, I know whom I have believed. Otherwise, you're going to spend time saying, well, I know what Kenneth Hagin said. You better know what God said to you. I know whom I have believed. So he says, rejoice. When you don't know what to do, rejoice. Rejoice. Paul said, rejoice in the Lord always. And again, I say,
4: rejoice.
2: Somebody said, I wonder what the Greek word is. You ain't even doing the English word yet. What you want to know what the Greek word is? You got to do the English word. Same word.
3: Rejoice.
2: One thing about rejoicing is you cannot do it without people telling you're doing it. People say, I think they're happy about something. Rejoice in the Lord. Always.
3: Always.
2: And again, I say, Paul says, rejoice.
3: Hallelujah.
2: Psalms 119. Here's what the scripture said. David said, I rejoice at your word like someone who found a great spoil. Woo.
3: David, he knew how to
2: Just when the word of God is going out. Woo!
3: Yes.
2: Just the word.
3: Yes.
2: Woo! He sent his word.
3: Yes.
2: He sent his word.
3: Yes, he sent his word. Hallelujah.
2: And it healed them.
3: Thank you, Lord.
2: And delivered them.
1: Yes.
2: From their destructions.
1: Yes.
2: He sent his word.
3: Yes.
2: And it healed them. While I'm rejoicing, I'm acting on the word.
3: Yes.
2: I rejoice at your word.
3: Yes.
2: It's true that we meditate on the word. It's true that we speak the word. But David said, I rejoice at your word. In other words, you cannot just be a thinker. You must be a drinker. You can't get drunk by going into a bar and thinking. But if you ever start drinking, you're going to get under the influence.
3: Yes. Amen.
2: So what David said, I rejoice at your word. Like someone who just found $10 million. You just got the phone call. I just got the phone call.
3: Hallelujah.
2: I just got the phone call. I just got it. It's in my inheritance. I rejoice at the word. Hey, my name is written down in heaven. I rejoice at the word. Christ has redeemed me. I rejoice at the word. Glory to God. I rejoice at your word. I rejoice. I rejoice at your word. Woo! Woo! He sent his word. He sent his word. He sent his word. Come on now, he sent his word. The centurion said, Jesus, just speak the word only, and my servant shall be healed. Just send the word. Just speak the word. Woo! He sent his word. Paul said, the word of God, which you have believed, he said, it is working effectually in you. In other words, the word of God is effective. It's full of power. It's full of life. He sent his word, and it's working effectually in you. It goes exactly right to the place that you need it. When you believe the word, you mix faith with the word. He sent his word, and it healed. Woo! And delivered from their destructions. Ha, ha, ha, ha, ha. I tell you, the devil don't have nothing he can do with the word. Jesus said, it is written. It is written. Come on, it is written. You got to talk back to the devil. Ha, ha, ha, ha. Woo! 2 Peter chapter 1, according as his divine power hath given unto us all things that pertain to life and godliness through the knowledge of him who has called us to glory and virtue, whereby are given unto us exceeding great and precious promises, that by these we might be partakers of the divine nature, having escaped the corruption that's in this world through lust. His divine power. Half. I just got in the half department.
3: Half.
2: He hath given unto us all things. Woo! Ha, ha, ha, ha,
3: ha.
2: I rejoice at your word. Taking the word, feeding on the word, speaking the word, praising God with the word, and then taking the word and just jumping around your house and jumping around the church and laughing a little bit. I rejoice at your word.
3: Rejoice at his word.
2: Like somebody who just found A great spoil. The Bible is God talking to me. Come on, the Bible is God talking to you. The entrance of His Word gives light and gives understanding into the simple. Faith cometh by hearing, and hearing by the Word of God. The Word of God has the answer before you ever had the problem. Woo! I said, God gave you the answer before you ever had the problem. So the devil, it says, comes immediately to try and steal the Word. Why? Because he's got to separate you from the Word, from thinking on the Word, meditating on the Word, speaking the Word, rejoicing over the Word. If he can separate you from the Word, then he might be able to take you down. But the Word don't go down. I said, the Word ain't going under. So you stay on the Word. I said, you stay on the Word. Keep speaking the Word. Keep praising God with the Word. Keep meditating on the Word. And then do some rejoicing over the Word. Get thrilled with the Word. Boom. You receive with meekness the engrafted Word, which is able to save, deliver, redeem, restore your soul. Hallelujah.
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2: Ha, ha, ha, ha. Ha, ha, ha, ha, ha. Woo! Ha, ha, ha, ha. I want you to lift your hands up to heaven. Thank God for the Word. Lord, I thank you for your Word. Your Word is working mightily and effectually in me right now. I'm a believer. I'm not a doubter. I count it all joy. Ha, ha, ha. Knowing this, the trying of my faith is working patience or endurance. I'm not going to quit. I'm not going to give up. I keep believing. I keep speaking. I keep rejoicing. I keep praising.
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1: Go back to Matthew. I'm thinking about starting to close. Matthew 26. Yeah, I've gone far enough tonight, I think. Brother Hagin said, as a young man, a fella told him that this fella was having open-air meeting and said, man, the crowds were huge. First night or two. And then by the end of the week, wasn't hardly anybody there. And he said, he asked this other fella, the older minister, he said, what happened with the crowds over there? He said, the fella threw all his marbles out the first night. He threw all his marbles out the first night. Well, I don't want to throw all my marbles out the first night, so we're going to wind this thing up. Amen. Though it seems like we have many, many marbles here. Matthew 26. And you know the story in verse 6. Let's just read it. I'll read it to you. Matthew 26, 6. Now when Jesus was in Bethany, in the house of Simon the leper, there came to him a woman having an alabaster box of very precious ointment, and poured it on his head as he sat at meat. But when his disciples saw it, they had indignation, saying, to what purpose is this waste? Let's just stop right there. Was that a waste? But they sure thought it was. Didn't they? Now, let's just stop right there. People say, yeah, but now, brother, that was Jesus. I know it, and they still said it to him. Right? Yeah, but now, brother, that was Jesus. Did not Jesus say, inasmuch as you've done it unto the least of these my brethren, you have done it to me? That he takes it personally, what we do for each other. And what we do for fellow churches and fellow ministries. You must say, well, they could have got by with cheaper perfume than that. Why would you want to?
2: Yeah, that's right. Amen.
1: Brother Kenneth said one time of prayer, the Lord told him, because people are always talking about, you know, saving money. Well, we don't have to get that nicest carpet for the church. We could save $20,000. Well, we don't have to put the gold letters up there. We could just get kind of a matte black, you know, and we might even save thousands of dollars. Is that our biggest objective? To save money? And the Lord said, go into all the world and save money. Is that our principal objective? Did he say to it, above all, see to it that you save money? Is that anywhere in there? Did you see? He told me he didn't care how much it cost.
2: Amen.
1: That's what he told me. You judge that for yourself. But Brother Kenneth said, the Lord said to him in a time of prayer, he said, the Lord said, what are these people going to do with all this money they're saving for me? Where is it at? Where is all this money that they're saving from? No. Why did they tell him this? Oh, they should have done that. So Judas said that. You know, if you read over in John, did not because he cared for the poor. He was being a hypocrite. Oh, this could have been saved and sent to the mission field. This could have been sent to the poor. He was a hypocrite. And a liar and a thief. Bible said he was helping himself to what was in the bag. And you watch these same folks that's always harping, oh, that's too much, that's too much, that's too much to spend on that. If it's the Lord's stuff, it can't get too much. If it affects human souls, you can't spend too much. Can you? That's the one thing you can't spend too much on, is the gospel. Getting the good news out. But man, she took that and she gave that big gift, and they fussed about it. They said this, verse 9, it was a waste. It could have been given to the poor. And verse 10, when Jesus understood it, he said to them, "Why are you troubling this woman? She's wrought a good work on me. For the poor you always are with you, but me you have not always. For in that she has poured this ointment on my body, she did it for my burial. And verily," now how many know when Jesus backs up and says, "Verily," you ought to be very quiet and pay attention. Is that right? "Verily, I'm saying to you." How many understand? He is reproving them. They opened up their mouth and popped off when they should have been quiet. Right? They did. "Ah, this is a waste. This is a waste. This woman had blown all this money just dumping this on you. We could have given." He said, "Why are you bothering her? You leave her alone. She's done a good thing. For verily, I say to you," what? What's the next phrase? Huh? What? What? "Wheresoever this..." What gospel? What gospel? He's not preaching. They're eating. What gospel? What are we talking about? What makes you say gospel? The only thing that's happening is somebody's giving profusely. What's that got to do with the gospel? Apparently, a lot more than some unbelieving theologians think. Because Jesus said, "I want you to understand, this is so significant. This pleases me so much. This woman selflessly and completely willingly..." See, you thought we got away from our text, didn't you? Willingly gives the biggest thing and the best thing she's got to honor the man of God. He said, "This is going to be told wherever this gospel is preached in the whole world. Also, this woman has done is going to be told for a memorial of her." Why bring up the gospel? Why associate the gospel with this? Because part of the gospel is good news to the poor. One last verse, please. 2 Corinthians. Now, this scripture right here is, to me, the summation of the gospel to the poor. To me, the best, most complete reference that just puts it all together.

0: Well, let me back up. I want you to see all the context here. In verse 3, he said, I want you to know, he's talking about how the people gave liberally. I want you to know that a bare record and beyond their power, they were what?
1: Willingly.
0: They were what? They were willing. Willing. Skip down past these verses I'm talking about and look at verse 11. He said, now therefore perform the doing of it. And you know, if you've read the scripture, he's talking about giving. He's talking about an offering. Talking about money, finances. He said, perform the doing of it, that as there was a readiness to what? To will, so there may be performance out of what you have. For if there be first what? A willing mind. Is it important to be willing? It's accepted according to what a man has and not according to what he has not. What's all that? I read you scripture before it. I read you scripture after it. It's willing, willing, willing. And what does verse 9 say? Oh, if you don't know it, if you don't have this one marked, you ought to put stars by it. You ought to underline it. You ought to circle it, because this is the gospel to the poor. I mean, this is the summary statement. 2 Corinthians 8:9, for you know the grace of our Lord Jesus Christ, that though He was rich, yet for your sakes He became poor, that you through His poverty might be rich. That's not Brother Keith talking. It is written. That's New Testament. Does this sound like redemptive language? Doesn't it sound like He was made sin with our sin? Doesn't it sound like that? That we might be made the righteousness of God in Christ. He took our infirmities. He bore our sicknesses. He carried our pains. By His stripes you were healed. Sounds like that, doesn't it? He bore the chastisement of our peace upon Him. Right? Sounds just like that. And here, what does it say? He, though He was so rich, for our sakes, didn't do it for yourself, for our sakes, He became poor. Did He take our place? Not just with sin, not just with sickness. Did He take our place with poverty? Did He take our poorness upon Him? Did He bear it just like He bore our transgressions? Just like He bore our sins, did He bear poverty? Oh, come on, are you getting this? Did He take it on Him? Is this part and parcel of the gospel? Is it an integral part of redemption? No side issue. No side thing. When He offered Himself up, spirit, soul, and body, He became sin with our sin. He became sickness with our sickness. He took our oppression upon Him, and He became poor. It's right there. He became poor with our, not for Himself, for our sake, with our poverty. Why? What's the result? Read it to me. Tell me you believe it. Tell me like you believe it now. So that we could live on welfare. Huh? So that we could live off mom and daddy all our life. Huh? So that we could wear wore out junk and drive wore out junk and subsist, but we love the Lord. Well, thank God you do. And if you're saved, that is the premium thing. But if He bore my poverty, then I don't want Him bearing that for me in vain. If He bought and paid for my prosperity, then bless God, if it hair lips the devil, if it takes decades to do it, I am setting my faith for it. I'm setting my heart in agreement with Him, and I am willing to receive this good news. I'm willing to receive the fact that He bore my poverty. He became poor with my poorness, and there is a good news to the poor man. Oh, stand up and shout. Stand up and praise God. Tell Him out loud, I believe it.
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1: Welcome to 15 Minutes in the Word with New York Times bestselling author Joyce Meyer. 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
2: You ever had anybody give you a dirty look? Against Shadrach, Meshach, and Abednego, therefore he commanded that the furnace should be heated up 7 times hotter than normal. I love it. Boy, you stand your ground, you make a right decision, and the problems multiply. And he commanded the strongest men in the army to bind Meshach and Abednego and to cast them into the furnace. Now I want you to watch carefully. And these three men were bound in their cloaks, their tunics, or their undergarments, their turbans, and their other clothing, and they were cast into the midst of the burning fiery furnace. Therefore, because the king's command was urgent and the furnace exceedingly hot, the flames and the sparks from the fire killed those men who handled Shadrach, Meshach, and Abednego. And these three men, Shadrach, Meshach, and Abednego, fell down bound. Everybody say bound. Boy, this is so good. I don't know if I can preach it. They fell down bound into the burning fiery furnace. Boy, they looked like they were in bad shape. Then Nebuchadnezzar the king saw and was astounded, and he jumped up and said to his counselors, "Did we not cast three men bound into the midst of the fire?" Woo! And they answered, "True, O king." Verse 25, and he answered, "Behold, I see four men." Now here it comes. Wait, you're too early. "I see four men loose." Three of them went in bound. The fourth man got in there with them, and he actually used what the king meant to destroy them to cut the bondages off of their life. Oh, man. Walking in the midst of the fire, and they are not hurt. Verse 26, then Nebuchadnezzar came near to the mouth of the furnace, and he said, "Shadrach, Meshach, and Abednego, you servants of the Most High God, come out and come here." Oh, what a message. There must be something different about you guys. You better come over here and tell us what it is. Then Shadrach, Meshach, and Abednego came out of the midst of the fire, and then the satraps, the deputies, the governors, the king's counselors gathered together and saw these men, that the fire had no power upon their bodies, nor was the hair of their heads singed, neither were their garments scorched, nor did they even have the smell of smoke. I tell you what, my father sexually abused me for probably close to 15 years. I married the first guy that came along. He ran around with other women who wouldn't work and was a petty thief. And I tell you what, I don't smell like smoke today. And I'm loose. Well, we're having too much fun, aren't we? But how many people to keep they happy? Mm-hmm. Then they end up missing their destiny and being miserable their whole life. I mean, to be honest, when I decided to follow the call of God to go into ministry, I was asked to leave my church and lost all my friends. But you know, I was in so much bondage at the time. And I tell you what, I felt like I had been thrown into hell. It was hard. Let me tell you the truth. If you are going to come out of that plain old ordinary lifeless lifestyle that you've been living, there's a cost to it, but it's well worth it in the end. Now, number six, thank you. If we're ever going to have any happiness, we've really got to understand the grace of God. And just to make it as simple as I can for the amount of time I have, grace is not only God's undeserved favor. So that means instead of me spending my life trying to kick down doors that I want to go through, I can trust God to give me favor and open the right doors for me at the right time. Grace is what changes us. God's power, grace is not only undeserved favor, it's God's power coming to us free of charge to enable us to do with ease what we could never do on our own with any amount of struggle and effort. That's my very own definition. You want it again? Grace is God's power coming to us freely. All we need to do is receive it. And it enables us, grace is enabling power, it enables us to do with ease what we could never do on our own apart from God with any amount of struggle and effort. I tell you, I tried so many years to change myself because I knew that, you know, I had problems. I tried to be happier. I tried to be peaceful. I tried to be a better person. I tried and tried and tried and tried. And instead of it working, I actually was getting worse. Because the more frustrated we are, the worse we behave. And God began to teach me out of His Word that it was only His grace that could change me. To make a long story short, we're saved by grace. We get that. It's like, well, here I am, God. I've done everything. If you don't help me, I'm done for. And we receive. We don't get salvation. I don't like the terminology, how many got saved. We've had about 1,200 people receive Christ in this conference. You cannot get a free gift. You receive free gifts. By grace are you saved through faith. It is a gift of God, not of works, lest any man should boast. And the same way that we're saved is the same way we have to learn how to live. Now, grace is about a 20-part teaching series. And I've got about 3 minutes here for this section. So let me just tell you that any time that you feel frustrated, it's because you're trying to do something that only God can do. Anytime you're frustrated, you're trying to do something that only God can do, and you need to stop and just say, okay, I've gotten over into works of the flesh, which is my energy trying to do God's job. I'm a back off here, God. Help me. I need you to make this happen. Apart from you, I can do nothing. And then realizing that God doesn't do everything in our timing, nor the way that we would do it. So after praying, we then trust God and we watch Him work. I finally stopped trying to change myself, and lo and behold, I've been changed. You say, now wait. What do you mean you don't try to change yourself? Wow. You just can't not try to change yourself. Well, yeah, I can. I pray every morning, Lord, set a watch over my mouth, lest I sin against you with my tongue. Help me, Lord, not to get in trouble with my mouth today, and if you don't help me, I'm definitely going to get in trouble. Now, hang on. And here's how it works. I pray, and then the Holy Spirit reminds me. I'm going through the day. I'm busy going along. See, this is how the Holy Spirit's just with us all the time, and he works in our life, and Dave says something, and I didn't care for it, and I say something back, and then he says something back, and then I get this little, like, okay, see, you get it, you know. Now, you know, maybe you're not quite where we're at, and you're like, what's she talking about? You get this. Well, the Holy Spirit lives inside of us, and the Bible says in Romans 7:6, that we no longer live by the law. We don't live by all these rules and regulations of how we have to behave for God to love us, but we now live by the promptings of the Holy Spirit. So the truth is, if I make 100 mistakes with my mouth today, God's still gonna love me. I'm still gonna go to heaven, but I want to do what's right because I love him. So instead of me going around saying, well, I'm just not gonna say anything today, that way I won't get in trouble. Because see, all we know how to do is be extreme. I'm just not gonna talk at all, and that way I won't get in trouble. And that doesn't work. We all know that. We might shut up for a while, but boy, when we open our mouth. Woo. But here's what you do. Instead of saying, boy, I can't do this today, and I can't do this, and I can't do this, and I can't do this, and I better not do this. You just get up and say, God, I want to be all you want me to be. Holy Spirit, I ask you to remind me if I'm about to get myself in trouble. Then my part is, and we have a part, you have a part, but it's not like this fleshly effort. It's just it's a spiritual effort, but it's just a saying, I want to cooperate with God. Okay, Lord, you're telling me to zip my lip, and if I don't, I'm about to start a fight with Dave, then I can just shut up. You didn't get that? Was that hard? How many of you are understanding what I'm saying? Now, two quick things that were on my heart. First of all, I want us to look at 1 Corinthians 15:10. The Apostle Paul said, but by the grace, the unmerited favor and blessing of God, I am what I am. And his grace toward me was not found to be for nothing, fruitless and without effect. In fact, I worked harder than everybody. But it was not really me, it was the grace of God in me which did the work.
3: We all have tough days when things don't go as planned, but we don't have to let those challenges determine our outlook on life. With God on our side, every day is a new opportunity to enjoy the wonderful life He has given us. Psalm 118:24 says, "This is the day the Lord has made. Let us rejoice and be glad in it." 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
5: September 20th, Window of Opportunity. Have you ever had what felt like a chance encounter with someone? Maybe it was a person who needed a ride, sat next to you on the plane, or struck up a conversation in the grocery store. These interactions are often brief, but at times, they allow us to learn a little bit about the other person and share about ourselves as well and the work of God in our lives. But if this person does not understand or simply dismisses our testimony to a saving God, we can wonder, what was the point of that? Today, we will meet Canary Brown, a woman whose grandma was a godly influence in her life for only a few short years. Canary's here to share with us her true story on this Unshackled Daily Devotional.
6: I never saw my father, but when I was 8, Mama married a farmer who brutalized my 3 brothers and me with chores and beatings. Making corn liquor was more profitable than growing cotton, so he taught us to be proficient moonshiners at an early age. Many times we had to evade lawmen searching the woods for our steel. Mama developed tuberculosis and grew weak because my stepfather wouldn't let us feed her. I prayed to my grandmother's God, and he helped us find an abandoned shack where we secretly cared for Mama for a month until my stepfather found us and forced us home again. He horsewhipped me brutally, but I got word to Grandma, who came and took me and my brother home with her. Mama died when I was 10, and Grandma died 3 years later. But during the time I lived with her, we went to church and Sunday school, and I loved her God even though I didn't understand the gospel. I was 14 and standing on a street in Little Rock when I stopped to listen to a street missionary who was explaining how to receive eternal life through Christ. I finally understood. Jesus died for me. I was born again that day. My grandmother's God became my personal Savior, Jesus Christ. Today, at 83, I still actively serve the Lord whose love sustained me.
5: The Apostle Paul encouraged believers in Colossians chapter 3, verse 23, "And whatsoever ye do, do it heartily, as to the Lord, and not unto men, knowing that of the Lord ye shall receive the reward of the inheritance. For ye serve the Lord Christ." Friend, when we have the opportunity to speak truth into someone's life, we may think we can't make a difference, or we may get discouraged if we don't see the results we'd hoped for. But remember, God is the one who orchestrates our interactions, and He is the one who saves. Canary's grandma died before she could witness Canary's trust in Jesus, and the street evangelist may have never known the impact of his words. But they both served the Lord diligently in the capacities He had given them, changing Canary's life forever. 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
7: That night, they bombed our neighbor's house, and it was so scary for me. 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
11: You see, the words that Jesus spoke when he was here on earth are recorded in the Bible for us. Now, that ability is still there. And it's released when we speak, pray, proclaim, decree what God said about it. Jesus spoke three words on the Mount of Temptation, what the Bible we call the Mount of Temptation, that shook Satan's kingdom beyond repair. And those words were simple. He said, "It is written." Now, what I'm saying to you is that God's ability, which is His Word, God's ability is His Word. If it abides in you, then you should speak and say what God says about you. Now, whether it looks like it's so, or whether it looks like it's a lie on the outside and in the circumstances that you face, really doesn't matter. The thing that matters is what you say concerning it. Don't go fully and totally by what you see and what you feel and what you hear and what other people say about it. Because people can be wrong. But God's Word is true. Engraft the Word of God into your spirit by speaking it, saying it. Say, "Thank God it's written. I'm healed by the stripes of Jesus. I'm delivered from the authority of darkness." You release the ability of God by speaking what God said. Now, Satan will always try to take something and draw it out of context and use it against you. And you need to be careful about this, and we want to deal with this, because Satan will take things that is talked about in the Scriptures, like what he did to Jesus, for instance, on the Mount of Temptation, when the things that Satan tried against Jesus wouldn't work on him. Because, you see, here's a man that's led by the Spirit of God. Jesus was the only Spirit-led man that had been on the face of the earth since Adam. When Adam sinned, turned his authority over to Satan, then he began to be led by his physical senses. And Jesus came, and he was led by the Spirit. Satan couldn't handle that. And when Satan would come against Jesus, Jesus just say what God said about it. When he tried to get him to turn the stones into bread, he said, "It is written, man shall not live by bread alone, but by every word of God." Well, when he'd come in another area, he'd say what God said about it. His ultimate attack on Jesus was, he took him up to the pinnacle of the temple, and he said, "Now if you'd cast yourself down, then they'd believe on you." See, because the Bible says, and he started quoting Scripture, "For it is written." See, it works so good, Jesus used it against the devil. Finally, the devil decided he'd use it. If I'm going to get anywhere with Jesus, I'm going to have to use what God said. So he starts quoting Scripture. Now, you'll notice he quoted from Psalms 91. But now he quoted it out of context. And he said, "For he has given his angels charge over you." Well, it does say that, doesn't it, in Psalms 91. He's given his angels charge over you. They will keep you in all your ways, and they'll bear you up, lest you dash your foot against a stone. Now, in good old Arkansas English, that we'd say it this way, unless you stump your toe. In other words, the angels are concerned about it. But now, you see, that's what God said about it, all right. But now he's using it, trying to get Jesus to jump off the temple and commit suicide. Now, Jesus was smarter than that, thank God. He was smarter than that. But you know what Jesus did? He just turned around and says, "It is written, thou shalt not tempt the Lord thy God." See, Satan is tempting him to try to use the ministry of angels to prove that he's the Son of God and to jump off the temple. And I tell you, quite frankly, Jesus could have lost it right there. But he wasn't conned into that. Now, what I'm saying is, and what you see in the Word of God here concerning this, is the fact that the last and ultimate deception that Satan will usually, well, I say it's the last, may not be the last one that he uses on you, but the last one that he used on Jesus was that he tried to take the Word of God out of context and prove that it was right to do something that it was actually wrong to do. And Jesus knew that it's wrong. So be careful concerning that, because Satan will try to bring Scripture to your mind, pull them totally out of context, get you to do something that is wrong to do. And that's his ultimate deception. Now, you know that you can take the scripture out of context and distort the scripture and then just prove just about anything you want to with scripture out of context. The Bible says that Judas went out and hanged himself. And then there's another scripture that where Jesus says, go thou and do likewise. Now, you see, if you do that, if you pull those two scriptures together, then you can say, well, the Bible says, all right, to go out and hang yourself. And I'll tell you quite frankly, some people have, some Christians have hung themselves spiritually because they took scripture out of context and built their own Bible. Take a little scripture from here and a little from over there and kind of pull it together and make it say what they want to say. For instance, I heard that some individual said one time that they'd caught him stealing, you know. Well, no, he said, I'm not stealing. He said, I'm just taking what belongs to me. And he quoted the scripture where Paul says, all things are yours. He said, Paul said, all things are mine. So I'm just taking what's mine. He said, I'm not stealing it. He said, I'm just taking what's mine. So Satan distorts the minds of men by religious thinking, and he tries to magnify the garbage of intellectual reasoning. Now, Satan does that because he knows that effective prayer, effective faith in the Word of God can change the circumstances of your life, and it can change the situation that you're involved in. And we can all learn some things by the Scriptures. I heard an individual say one time, in fact, this was a minister that said this, and I laughed when he said it, because, you see, we've all missed some things. We've all been wrong, and we're all going to be wrong from here on out in different things. And we shouldn't believe for that, but just the fact that we're not perfect. This minister said, and he said it from the pulpit, he said, I never miss it. Well, you know, he just did. In fact, I just leaned over to my wife and I said, he just missed it right then when he said, I never miss it. So we're going to miss it in some things. But don't be discouraged when you miss it. Go back to the Word of God and find out where you missed it. The devil knows that effective prayer will destroy his kingdom of darkness and release the ability of God in the earth. That's why he fights it so. That's why that he wanted to quote Psalms 91 to try to get Jesus to do something that it was not scriptural to do. Now let's go back and look a little bit here in Psalms, the 91st chapter, because there's some powerful things here. Let's start with verse 5. Thou shalt not be afraid of terror by night, nor the arrow that flieth by day, nor the pestilence that walk in darkness, nor the destruction that wasteth at noonday. 1,000 shall fall by thy side, and 10,000 at thy right hand, but it shall not come nigh thee. Now here's what I mean when I say, don't cast the word out. This is what God's word says concerning you. But now somebody said, well, yes, but you see, I know somebody that believed that way, and you know, they had a problem, and it didn't work out for them. Or they failed. They prayed, and they didn't get an answer to their prayer. They believed God, and the money didn't come in. Well, it says, 1,000 may fall by thy side, 10,000 at thy right hand, but it shall not come nigh thee. Now, you see, here's a principle involved. I don't mean to be taking this out of context, but I'm showing you a principle here. Don't cast the Word of God out. Let the Word abide in you, because if God's Word abides in you, then the Bible says, ask what you will. Now, the reason for that is, if God's Word abides in you, then the faith of God, the ability of God, which is a spiritual force of faith that comes from the Word of God, is capable of bringing the manifestation of the promise that you had faith in. But when you cast the promise out, begin to say what the devil said instead of what God said, then you release the ability of Satan to destroy, to steal from you the thing that you were believing for. So it's important to know what God said. He said, 1,000 may fall by thy side, 10,000 thy right hand, but it shall not come nigh thee. Verse 10 says, there shall no evil befall thee, neither shall any plague come nigh thy dwelling, for he shall give his angels charge over thee to keep thee in all thy ways. Well, thank God he will. But you see, if you cast the word out and do like the disciples did on one occasion, Jesus said to them, we're going to the other side of the lake. They got in the ship and started, and Jesus went to sleep. He rested in what he said. See, when you come to the point you can rest in what God's Word says concerning you, You don't have to fret. You don't have to worry. You don't have to be concerned about it. You just rest in what God said. Then thank God you've got yourself in a position that you can believe God. In fact, you are believing God if you can rest in what God said. And the disciples woke Jesus up and told him what the devil said. Now, some of you have been telling God what the devil said. You said, Lord, I prayed. It's not working out. Things are getting worse. The ability of God to bring the manifestation of what you desire is in the Word of God itself. So go to the Word, find out what the Word says about it, confess, proclaim, decree what God says until faith comes.
12: God bless you. I do appreciate you joining us for the Concepts of Faith broadcast today. Now, we're beginning to talk about releasing the ability of God through prayer. And we'll be talking about...
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Beloved, I want to share something with you today that the Holy Spirit gave to me in a vision. This is not something I read in a book. This is not something a man taught me. This came directly from the throne room of God, and I believe with all my heart that the Lord has ordained this message for such a time as this. Before I share the vision, I want you to open your hearts. I want you to lay aside every preconception, every tradition, every religious assumption you have brought with you today. Because what I am about to share will challenge the way you have been living, the way you have been praying, and the way you have been relating to money, wealth, and the material world around you. Many years ago, when I was still a young man in ministry, the Lord began to show me things in the Spirit that I could not fully explain with natural language. I have always believed, and I still believe today, that God speaks to His servants through dreams and through visions. The prophet Joel declared it. The apostle Peter confirmed it on the day of Pentecost. And I have lived my entire ministry life under the reality of this truth. On this particular occasion, as I was seeking the Lord in prayer, the angel of the Lord came to me and began to show me a meeting. Not a meeting of men, not a gathering of governments or councils of the earth. This was a meeting that was happening in an ancient time, in what appeared to me to be the era of the birth of Babylon, when that great civilization was first rising from the dust of the earth. I cannot give you the precise calendar year. I can only tell you what I saw. I saw a gathering. And in this gathering, I recognized that those assembled were not human beings. They were spiritual entities. They were what the Bible calls principalities and powers, the rulers of darkness, the spiritual forces of wickedness in the heavenly places, as Paul so clearly describes in Ephesians chapter 6. You see, beloved, Satan does not work alone. This is something the church has not fully understood. When we read our Bibles carefully, we discover that Satan has co-rulers, princes of darkness, who govern territories and influence nations. Names like Apollyon, the destroyer mentioned in the book of Revelation, names like Beelzebub, the lord of flies, the prince of demons whom the Pharisees accused Jesus of operating under. These are not fairy tale characters. These are real spiritual personalities with real authority in the realm of darkness. In 1 Kings chapter 22, verses 20 through 22, we see God Himself presiding over a heavenly council. In the book of Job, chapter 1, verse 6, and chapter 2, verse 1, we see the sons of God presenting themselves before the Lord, and Satan himself attempting to enter that divine assembly. In Revelation chapter 16, verse 14, we see demons going forth to the kings of the whole earth, gathering them for the battle of the great day of God Almighty. Beloved, you cannot coordinate global events without meetings. You cannot orchestrate the spiritual affairs of nations without strategy and counsel. And so when I tell you I saw a gathering of demonic princes, I am not speaking outside the boundaries
of Scripture. I am speaking from within them. In that vision, as these dark rulers assembled, I saw a spirit rise from among them. And I tell you, the appearance of this spirit was like nothing I had easily forgotten. It appeared to me as a creature of the waters, something like what men would call a merman in the language of mythology, a being that was partly of the sea and partly of the spiritual realm. And this spirit stood in that dark council and spoke with great confidence. It said, "I have something. I have a tool. I have a weapon that we can use, not merely against those who oppose the Master, but against all of humanity. If we concentrate our power upon this one thing, we can capture the hearts of men, whether they serve God or not. We can reach the righteous and the unrighteous alike. We can enter the homes of pastors and prostitutes, of prophets and politicians, of the deeply devout and the completely godless." And then I heard in that dark assembly the name Mammon being spoken. Now, beloved, I want to pause here and teach you something important, because the word Mammon is greatly misunderstood in the body of Christ. In Jewish tradition and in Aramaic, the language that Jesus himself spoke in his earthly ministry, the word Mammon does not originally refer to a demon. The word Mammon comes from a root that actually shares its origin with the great word Amen, the word of trust, of confidence, of affirmation. Mammon simply means wealth, property, treasure, gold, silver, vineyards, land. That is all the word means in its purest form. God created wealth. God created the earth and all its resources. God declared that He gives His people the power to create wealth, as we read in Deuteronomy chapter 8, verse 18. "But thou shalt remember the Lord thy God, for it is He that giveth thee power to get wealth." So here is the profound spiritual truth that the vision revealed to me. The enemy did not create a new thing. He took something that God had ordained, something that is neutral in itself, something that every human being needs in order to live and function in this world, and he determined to transform it into a god. He determined that money, the thing that every person needs, regardless of their faith, their culture, their nation, or their spiritual condition, would become the greatest idol the world had ever known. And he was right. He was tragically, devastatingly right. Beloved, I want you to hear what was spoken in that dark council with great spiritual gravity. "The princes of hell," said this, "this shall be the God of this world, and through this, Lucifer, you shall rule, because the God of this world will be needed by everyone." When I heard those words in the vision, my heart opened with sudden understanding. When the Bible speaks of Satan as the God of this world in 2 Corinthians chapter 4, verse 4, I had always understood this in a general spiritual sense. But in that moment, the Holy Spirit showed me the specific mechanism by which that title operates. It is through money. It is through Mammon.
It is through the love of wealth and the desperate dependence upon material provision that the enemy exercises his rulership over the hearts of unredeemed humanity. Think about this carefully. Every other counterfeit god, every idol, every false religion, every demonic system of worship operates on a voluntary basis. A person must choose to bow before a statue. A person must choose to participate in an occult ritual. A person must choose to follow a false prophet. But money? No one chooses whether they need it. Every human being on this earth, from the moment they are born into this economic system, is already dependent upon it. The child needs it for food. The student needs it for education. The family needs it for shelter. The sick person needs it for medicine. The elderly person needs it for care. This is the genius and the horror of what Satan devised in that ancient meeting. He chose the one tool that requires no conversion, no initiation, no religious ceremony. He simply allowed it to become the primary measure of human value, human security, human significance, and human freedom. And then he attached a spirit to it, a spirit that whispers, "You are only as valuable as what you possess. You are only as secure as what you have saved. You are only as significant as what you have achieved. And you are only as free as what you can afford." I have served the Lord for many decades. I have built one of the largest churches in the history of Christianity. And I tell you with complete sincerity and holy trembling, the greatest battle I have seen in the lives of believers, in the lives of pastors, in the lives of intercessors and evangelists, and people who love Jesus with genuine hearts, is not the battle against sexual sin, though that battle is real. It is not the battle against pride, though that battle is fierce. The greatest battle in the life of the modern believer is the battle against the spirit of Mammon. Because this spirit operates so subtly, so naturally, so reasonably, that most people do not recognize it as spiritual warfare at all. When our Lord Jesus spoke in Matthew chapter 6, verse 24, he did not say, "You cannot serve God and the devil." He did not say, "You cannot serve God and Buddha." He did not say, "You cannot serve God and any named false deity of the world's religions." He said, "No man can serve two masters. Either he will hate the one and love the other, or he will be devoted to the one and despise the other. You cannot serve God and Mammon." Of all the false masters he could have named, he named Mammon because he knew what had been decided in that ancient council. He knew that this was the primary battlefield for the soul of every human being who would ever live under the economic systems of this fallen world. Beloved, I want to speak to you now with pastoral tenderness, but prophetic clarity. The Lord said something to me through this vision that has never left my spirit. He said, "Until my church understands this, until my people learn to subdue Mammon rather than be subdued by it, they will struggle with finances. They will struggle with provision. They will struggle with the full expression
of kingdom economics, because they are fighting a spiritual battle with natural weapons. Look at Deuteronomy chapter 8, verse 18 again. God does not say he gives you money. He says he gives you power to get wealth. Why would you need supernatural power to obtain something natural? Why would the God of all creation need to give you a special anointing simply to earn a living? It is because the system through which wealth flows in this world is not a neutral system. It is a spiritually charged system. It is a system that was designed in part by demonic intelligence for the purpose of keeping human beings in bondage. And look at Jeremiah chapter 51, verses 10 through 13. God is speaking against Babylon, that ancient city that stands as the biblical type of all worldly, economic, and spiritual systems. He declares his judgment upon them and then says in verse 13, "Thou that dwellest upon many waters, abundant in treasures, thine end is come and the measure of thy covetousness." Did you hear that? God connects Babylon's dwelling upon many waters with their abundance in treasures. This is not coincidental language. The water spirit I saw in my vision, the spirit that rose in that dark council, is the same spiritual force that the prophets associated with the corrupted economic and spiritual life of Babylon. The spirit of Mammon has deep roots in the waters, in the hidden, unseen spiritual dimensions that flow beneath the surface of the world's financial systems. In Revelation chapter 18, verses 11 through 13, we see the merchants of the earth weeping over the fall of Babylon because no man will buy their merchandise anymore. And among the list of merchandise, at the very end, we find the most disturbing item, the bodies and souls of men. This is where Mammon ultimately leads. When a spirit is allowed to rule unchecked, when a generation surrenders its heart to the love of money, the final commodity becomes human beings themselves. We see this today. We see it in human trafficking. We see it in the exploitation of the vulnerable. We see it in every system that values profit over people, productivity over personhood, and economic growth over human dignity. I am not against wealth. Please hear me carefully. God is not against wealth. Abraham was wealthy. Solomon was wealthy. Job was one of the wealthiest men of his generation. The issue is never the money. The issue is always the master. The question is not how much you have. The question is, what has you? Is money your servant, submitted to the purposes of God in your life and in the kingdom? Or have you, without fully realizing it, become Mammon's servant, making every decision through the lens of financial security, every relationship through the lens of economic advantage, every spiritual commitment through the lens of material cost? The Lord told me that the people of God must learn to subdue the spirit. And beloved, you cannot subdue what you do not understand. You cannot overcome an enemy you have not properly identified. And you cannot receive the financial breakthrough that God desires for your life
and for the expansion of his kingdom while this spirit remains unconfronted in your heart. How do we subdue the spirit of Mammon? I want to give you three keys that the Holy Spirit has taught me through decades of ministry and through the revelation of this vision. First, you must establish the absolute lordship of Jesus Christ over your finances. Not nominal lordship, not theoretical lordship, absolute, practical, daily lordship. Every financial decision you make, every purchase, every investment, every act of giving or withholding must be submitted to the Holy Spirit. This is what it means to seek first the kingdom of God and His righteousness, with the promise that all these things shall be added unto you. The spirit of Mammon cannot maintain its grip on a life that is genuinely surrendered to the lordship of Christ in the area of money. Second, you must practice radical, joyful generosity. The spirit of Mammon operates through fear, specifically the fear of not having enough. Generosity is the direct spiritual antidote to this fear. When you give, and I mean give with genuine faith and genuine joy, not under compulsion or guilt, but from a heart that trusts in the God who provides, you are actively dethroning Mammon in your inner life. You are declaring with your actions what you believe with your faith, that your security is not in what you hold, but in the God who holds you. Third, you must pray with spiritual authority over the financial dimensions of your life. I have seen in my own congregation and in the lives of believers around the world remarkable financial breakthroughs that came not from cleverness or opportunity or favorable market conditions, but from prayer, from genuine spiritual warfare, from believers who understood that the battle for their provision was a spiritual battle requiring spiritual weapons and spiritual authority. Beloved, the vision showed me a meeting from ancient times, but the decisions made in that meeting are still affecting the world you wake up in every morning. The spirit that was unleashed in Babylon is the same spirit that drives the global economy today, that whispers to your children through screams.

0: and freedom through financial independence. But I declare to you today, by the authority of the Word of God and the power of the Holy Spirit, that you are not subject to that spirit. You have been given power, divine supernatural power, to get wealth in a way that does not compromise your soul, in a way that does not bow to mammon, in a way that actually advances the kingdom of God and brings glory to the name of Jesus Christ. So I close with this word, beloved. I want you to examine your heart honestly before God today, not with condemnation, for there is no condemnation to those who are in Christ Jesus, but with honesty, with courage. Ask yourself, who is truly master of your finances? Ask yourself, is there an area of your financial life where fear rather than faith is making the decisions? Is there a place where money has more influence over your choices than the voice of the Holy Spirit? If the answer is yes, do not be ashamed. Nearly every believer who has ever lived on this earth has had to confront this battle in some form. The spirit of Mammon is ancient, and it is powerful, and it has been strategically deployed against the human race since the days of Babylon. But greater is he that is in you than he that is in the world. The same God who spoke to me in that vision, who opened my eyes to see what was decided in that dark council, is the God who sits enthroned above all principalities and powers and every name that is named, not only in this age, but in the age to come. He has not given you a spirit of fear, but of power and of love and of a sound mind. He gives you the power to get wealth, to be a blessing to your generation, to fund the gospel to the ends of the earth, and to demonstrate to a watching world that the people of God are not slaves to any earthly system. Let us pray together. Father, in the name of Jesus, I ask you to open the eyes of every person hearing these words. I ask you to reveal the places where Mammon has been operating as a master in our hearts and in our decisions. I ask you to break every chain of financial fear, financial bondage, and financial confusion. I declare by faith that we are not subdued by Mammon. We subdue Mammon. We are more than conquerors through him who loved us. Let the fullness of your kingdom provision flow in our lives for your glory and for the extension of your kingdom. In Jesus' mighty name. Amen.
1: 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Prime Minister Benjamin Netanyahu said Israel is rejecting the Board of Peace's 15-point Gaza reconstruction plan, insisting the IDF will not withdraw until Hamas is genuinely and completely disarmed. He has also reaffirmed his opposition to a Palestinian state and said Israel is working with the United States on Hamas's disarmament while reserving the right to reject proposals it believes threatens Israeli security. Well, here's my take. Israel is a sovereign nation that must think of its citizens above a board of peace that's comprised of nations that don't have to live with the constant threat of terrorism from Hamas or even Hezbollah for that matter. Personally, I'm not going to hold my breath waiting for Hamas to disarm. 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

0: 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So pray for us and listen to us, and we appreciate it. Thank you very much. Amen and amen. Hallelujah.
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2: There are some people who faithfully give towards but have never become a partner with us. I want to just simply say this. Thank you for being faithful to send to us, but also, why not just become a partner? You know, partnership begins in the heart. Some people say, well, partnership, that's kind of like a, you know, where I'm in bondage to give to you. No, there's no bondage to it. What you do is you give because you love the Lord, you love me, and you love the Word, and you love the way that I teach. Not everybody does, but you know, there's certain ones you just hook onto, and it starts with the heart. Your heart hooks onto them, and you join them in your heart, first of all, going, I like this guy. I like this woman. I like whoever's teaching the Word right now. And you know what? I agree with them. I want to support them. That's the way you should be in this ministry. And that is when you've listened long enough, if your heart is hooking up to me, then why not just become a partner with me on a monthly basis? Not only do you pray for me, but you give toward this ministry, knowing that every penny, every quarter, every dollar, every $10 is a gift toward God that can help bring souls in, and that money becomes eternal. Anything you spend on your food, your finances in the house, your car, whatever, paying bills, all that's temporary, and God doesn't care. He wants to supply that for you, but he wants you to turn things around in your life and realize there is a way to give into eternity, and what you give becomes eternal. It helps win souls, which those souls win souls, which those souls win souls, which all of a sudden then discipleship takes over, and you'll meet those people in heaven. And you'll find out your money never quit working for you. Go to BobYandian.com. Join me as a partner, and I give you thanks in advance. Grace frees us from the law, then enables the power of God to rule our lives from the ever-present Holy Spirit living in us and the ever-present new creation. The Christian does not live his life from the law, but from the Spirit of life in Christ Jesus. I don't think about what the law says not to do, then force myself not to do that. No, I live by the Spirit of life in Christ Jesus, and he empowers me to desire to walk in righteousness. The Christian doesn't keep the law by keeping the law. He keeps the law by fulfilling the law and following the Holy Spirit and following in the Word of God. The law of the Spirit of life in Christ Jesus, that's the new nature inside of me, has made me free from the law of sin and death. And that's the Mosaic law, the Ten Commandments, all the other commandments attached to it. Romans 6:14 says this, for sin will not have dominion over you, for you are not under the law, but under grace. Understand that if I understand I'm under grace, then sin has no dominion over me. It can try, but it's going to fail every single time if I know I'm under the grace of God and I'm walking according to the new birth and the new life on the inside of me. The second half of our verse, this is Romans 6:14. The two parts of this verse is this, for sin shall not have dominion over you, for you are not under the law, but under grace. And so the second half of our verse begins just like the beginning of this verse with the word for, as it did in the first half. It now says in the second half, for you are not under the law, but you are under grace. We as born again Christians are declared to be under grace and not under the law. It's not something that each day we have to see ourselves that way. Each way we have to put ourselves there. We are already there. You are looking at what you already have. That's why there's no work to it. That's why it's just a simple decision to walk in the Word of God and walk in the grace of God and realize you are not under the law. The first half is a declaration of a change of ownership and a freedom from slavery. We were under the dominion of sin. Now we are under the dominion of freedom. We must choose to live in this new freedom from the law. We must not use our new freedom as liberty to the nature of the flesh and sin. We should not look at ourselves and say, wow, I'm on my way to heaven. I'm born again. I can live anyway. I can just do this. I can go and sin like crazy because I'm going to heaven. And the book of Galatians warns us not to do this. It said, don't use your new nature as an outlet for the flesh and to live according to the flesh. And that's what many Christians do. There's actually a mockery made toward grace when it's actually taught from pulpits and even among Christians to each other. Grace allows us to sin all that we want to. And that I call that cheap grace. It's just grace has been given to me, so now I can use it to live any way I want to. When Paul warns, don't use your liberty for an occasion to the flesh, but by love, serve one another. Instead of thinking of yourself, start thinking of other people. How do I fulfill that? I realize I'm no longer under the flesh and the control of it. I am under the Holy Spirit and the new nature on the inside of me. You know, many black citizens in the United States were under slavery until they were emancipated after the Civil War. Many, once freed, became political leaders. They invented different things and became musicians. They became to take leadership in so many areas of our life around us, especially in sports. I mean, just we found out just tremendous things that were inside of them and things that they had that other nationalities didn't have, and they began to excel. So again, many, once that they were freed, became political leaders, inventors, musicians, sports heroes. They took advantage of the change of ownership from slave masters to being a free member of the American society like every other person around them. They were as free as other natural citizens to sit anywhere on a bus, eat in any restaurant, apply to a college or university, and work for any business or corporation they wanted to. The laws were now on their side, and the society was on their side. Even though they ran into people who were still biased, that thing that was, now they had the backing of the country with them, all the way up to the Supreme Court. Our lives have been greatly blessed by their contributions. Think about this, the examples in our society, George Washington Carver, Booker T. Washington, Etta James. We could go down the list, especially of singers and entertainers. And of course, I like good rock and roll, and I like you know, good music and things like that. So many blacks that sing, I mean, just paved the way for so much of the music we have today. And the same thing true again, like I said, in sports. Great contributions have come from black doctors, congressmen, and even Supreme Court justices. But the enemies to freedom of black Americans proclaim this, that they can now do anything they felt like. Now that you've been emancipated, you can break into stores, you can steal anything, you can burn buildings, you can kill the police. And this actually began to happen, but this is not what their freedom was made for. Their freedom was to help society. In other words, there was a group that once emancipated became self-centered. I'm just going to get even with all those who ever did anything to me. And they looked at themselves and down on everybody else. But there was a group of people out of that had such respect for those that helped them become free as anyone else in the society, that they decide they want to be a blessing. And I mean, some of the greatest blessings in our society have come from African Americans. This is parallel to the Christian life. We were once in slavery to sin, under the dominion of sin, under spiritual death and under Satan. Now that we have been born again, we've been emancipated and do not have to live in bondage. If we do, it's because we choose to, and we actually go into rebellion against God by doing this. But tyranny will not have dominion over us, for we are under freedom and not under slavery. I'm just re-pronouncing the scripture we began with. We have not been set free to sin any time at any place we want to. You have been called unto liberty, but don't use your liberty for an occasion to the flesh, but by love serve one another. There's the key right there in Galatians 5:13. And what it's saying is, once you have been set free, operate in love. Love toward people around you. Now you can serve them, and you no longer feel suppressed by everybody around you, and you don't no longer feel suppressed by life and by the laws of life. No, it's because God has set you free from the law that even drove you toward sin. Because if you try to operate in the law, it brings that nature of the flesh up in you and makes it stronger than ever. And we can actually take control over that and minimize that old nature inside of us, the nature of the flesh, as we walk in the power of the Holy Spirit and power of the Word of God. We can choose not to live in rioting, drunkenness, or lust. We can choose to live in love toward God and love toward others. We are no longer under the law, but we're not lawless. Sin in the Christian life steals from others, but righteousness contributes and services the needs of others, starting with believers, starting with the church, and then even into society, where we're out there spreading the gospel of Jesus Christ and the power of God. There are five different uses of the word law in the book of Romans. First of all is the whole legal principle. Laws applied to any person, Jew or Gentile. Used in this manner would mean freedom from the Roman law, of which we as citizens in the U.S. are not under it. But would any nation of the 21st century still be able to apply that to their life, law to a nation of which they live in, even in evil nations? The Jewish law given by God to Moses on Sinai was the second use of the word law. The third one is each individual ordinance or commandment of the Mosaic law includes dietary laws, sanitary laws, days, weeks, months, or Sabbaths and feasts. Fourthly, there are principles which now work in our lives of righteousness. The law of the Spirit of life in Christ Jesus is a reference to the new law, not written on tablets of stone, but written in our heart. The stones are temporary. There was one set of them that even cracked whenever Moses threw them down. And so the laws of this life can crack. The laws of denominations, the laws of legalism can crack and be gone. But I'm here to tell you the law of the Spirit of life in Christ Jesus was written on our hearts and is eternal. This is Romans chapter 8 and verse 2. This exists in every believer, but it's potential. We must choose to live by the law of the Spirit of life in Christ Jesus. We can walk in freedom from the law which works in the lives of those who do not have eternal life. The law of the Spirit of life in Christ Jesus has made me free from the law of sin and death. Although this verse begins speaking to believers, it refers to the law of the flesh found in both believers and unbelievers, but believers have another nature inside of them which can override and press down the nature of the flesh, and we can walk in freedom even though we still have the flesh. But since the unbeliever doesn't have the new nature in their spirit, they have only the law of sin and death found in their flesh or in their body. The law came through disobedience of Adam in the garden, which threw all humanity into sin and under the control of the law of sin. But when we receive Jesus as our Savior, we gain the power to walk in freedom, and all we have to do is choose to use that power God has given to us.
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2: Paul told us in Philippians chapter 1, verses 3 through 5, I thank my God at every remembrance of you, always in every prayer of mine, making requests for you, all with joy for your partnership in the gospel from the first day until now. 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I know joy is mentioned quite often, but the partnership is the real issue. 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I pray for my givers, my partners, my fellow ministers of the Word of God. 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

0: little bit about that word, hesed. Well, I'll wait till I read this, though. A book named Hesed in the Bible.
1: Wow.
0: By Nelson Gluck. He goes to all the places that has this word, this special word with its special meaning. And he says, and I put this in my new book, it's in the back of it, on healing, my healing scriptures. Hesed is the conduct required in the mutual relationship between allies or people in covenant. The obligations and rights acquired through a covenant are translated into corresponding actions through Hesed. And we're going to go back in this and you'll get it better. Hesed is the real essence of brit, or covenant, and it can almost be said that it's its very content. Now, hallelujah, bless the Lord. I want to read you something else in this book. This is the book that came to me. I'm telling you, it came to me in the mail that very week. Bless the Lord, hallelujah.
1: Did it change your life?
0: Hesed.
1: Oh my goodness.
0: The Hesed of Jehovah, he's writing here. Is not to be understood as grace, favor, or kindness. It's none of those. But as the covenantal relationship between God and his covenant partners.
1: Can you say that one part? But it's the
0: covenantal relationship. Chesed is something that's required with covenant. We're going to say what it is in a minute. Right now, I'm just skimming over the top.
1: Yeah.
0: And right now, my point is, it's not grace.
1: Right. I see what you're saying. You're emphasizing that.
0: Chesed, God's chesed, can only be understood as God's covenantal, Jehovah's covenantal relationship toward his followers. And I want to read you this little part down here. Now, we're going to go back over this in detail so you'll get it. I'm just showing you right now that the guy thought it should be translated grace. I'm just making you understand right now.
1: Right.
0: No, it's not to be translated grace.
1: You're underscoring it.
0: The chesed of God, while it is not to be identified with his grace, is based upon the latter. Everything from God is by grace.
1: Yes.
0: I see grace like a big ocean before us.
1: Yes.
0: We're saved by grace. But how do we tap the grace? Through faith.
1: Yes.
0: You got to have the conduit of faith to translate that grace to your born again experience. The chesed of God, while it is not to be identified with his grace, is based upon the latter. Insofar as the relationship between God and people, structured by him as a covenantal relationship, was effected or put into effect through an act of grace. But it's not grace.
1: No.
0: Because of grace, we have it.
1: Right.
0: Because of grace, we have anything from God.
1: Exactly.
0: But chesed is much more pointed. It's a more wonderfully pointed meaning word.
1: Okay.
0: Now, I understand where this young man got it, because when I was getting ready to do this, I went online and I saw that there one noted preacher who really, really pushed the grace, I'd say extremely. He had a whole teaching that chesed is grace and pointed out where all it is in the Bible. But it's not.
1: No.
0: Chesed is not grace. It depends upon grace.
1: And it's translated sometimes as
0: sometimes
1: grace.
0: It's translated.
1: Or mercy.
0: Sometimes it's translated mercy, sometimes loyal love, sometimes so steadfast love, which we'll go over these later. But I had just received this book, and I read right in there that it's not grace. It can't be translated grace. It's much more in detail as that. Chesed, he writes, is the very essence of covenant. And it can also be said that it's its very content. Covenant, blood covenant. What does that mean? It means you're entitled to chesed. If you have a covenant with God, you are entitled to his chesed. What is that chesed from God? Obligation. Obligatory love. You, if you're in covenant with him, you can call out to him and he will, he's obliged. He has to. People in the world can cry out for mercy, but people in covenant with God can cry out for chesed. God, I'm in covenant with you.
1: Yes.
0: You're obliged to love me.
1: Exactly.
0: You're obliged to keep your promises to me.
1: You know what that reminds me of?
0: What does it remind you of?
1: It reminds me of 2 Corinthians chapter 6, where it kind of gives this responsibility of working with God through chesed.
0: Mm-hmm. We have a, it's reciprocal.
1: Exactly.
0: If he's in covenant with you, Shelley, you got some parts you need to play.
1: Well, absolutely. And he talks about in verse 14, be not unequally yoked together with unbelievers. And he talks about the fellowship and the communion and the partnership. But then he says, as God said, I will dwell in them and walk in them, and I will be their God, and they shall be my people. Then this is our part. You can see both parts.
0: Mm-hmm.
1: Wherefore, come out from among them. He just talked about the darkness and not having fellowship with them. Come out from among them, be separate, and touch not the unclean. Now, this I see this partnership. Then he said, this is God's part. I will receive you, and I will be a father unto you. Oh, we haven't scratched the surface.
0: We haven't scratched the surface.
1: And you'll be my sons and daughters.
0: You see, he has, it's because you're in a covenant, I have responsibilities, and you have responsibilities. Mm-hmm. God has responsibilities, and we have responsibilities. Not that we work for our salvation.
1: No.
0: You're born again by grace through faith. But to enjoy the fullness of covenant blessings, enjoy chesed and say, hey, Lord.
1: Mm-hmm.
0: Hey, Lord. Not that you'd say, hey, Lord, but, you know, but Father,
1: there's this fellowship.
0: This is due to me.
1: Yes.
0: This is due to me.
1: Exactly.
0: Because I'm in chesed with you. Now, chesed, it's not just God. It can be between humans. But there is a divine application in our covenant with God. But it's an old, old concept that goes way, way back to people that knew more about covenant than we do.
1: Eastern people.
0: Eastern people. In fact, I'm going to read to you out of this book right here. In ancient Israel, as was the case in ancient Arabia, and also in present-day Arabia, the law of hospitality was sacred. The host, if necessary, had to risk his life for his guest. Host and guest stood in a reciprocal, protective relationship to one another. Between them, there was a relationship of rights and duties, comparable to that which existed between blood relatives. Host and guest became brothers in every respect. Whoever slept in the tent of another and ate of his bread was accounted as a member of the host family. In ancient Israel, this mutual relationship of rights and duties between host and guest was called chesed. Now, chesed is still the truth. It's still the way it is. If you can get an Arab to go into, if you can eat in his tent, he's sworn to protect you to his own death.
1: Mm.
0: And I was thinking of our friend Max when he was delivering books for his father years ago in his youth.
1: He was Arab.
0: Mm-hmm. And he is Arab, and he was at that time Islamic. And he was down in the country where they have Bedouins. And he was invited to eat with this chieftain or head of family. And he said, can you stay and eat? And he said, no, I've got to be busy. And that guy took out a gun, put it to his head. And you said, you eat or you die. It's your choice. So in other words, if you eat with me, and you go in a covenant meal with me, then I'm going to use my clout, you might say, to keep you protected among all my neighbors.
1: Yes.
0: You know, yep. all of my clan, all of my this, all of my
1: the
0: that.
1: Benefit.
0: Chesed is employed where there is a bond or an agreement, a covenant between people, between humans. Now, I want to look a little bit at this word chesed. Up here, and I want to explain something to you because you're going to, if you get that book, you're going to want to know this. Now, this chesed is spelled in the Hebrew chet samech dalet, or you might, and this right here is a, this letter right here is chet, and this, of course, it begins with that ha sound, ha, chet. So here we have, and this is the way I spell it when I write it, I use the chet. But you're going to notice in the Gluck book, or Gleck, whichever way you say his name, he's going to spell it without the C in front of it, but And they didn't do it on the cover, which they should have. But you can do this in English. It's accepted that when there is a dot under the H, you're going to give it the ha, that sound.
1: Yes.
0: So this is the word chesed. And I'm going to show you then its meaning. Here is it, Hebrew, right to left, chesed. We're reading with a chesed. And this, of course, equals the same thing. It's obligatory love. Obligatory love. Loyal love, you could say, based on a covenant. If you are in covenant with someone, then there is this thing which is the essence of covenant. Mm. This is, chesed is the essence of covenant. Why do you go in covenant? Why do you go in a covenant? Why did the ancient people, like the ancient tribes of Africa, why did they go in covenant? Why did they cut blood? Mm-hmm. Because I'm going to fight for you. Mm-hmm. You are going to get my protection.
1: Exactly.
0: Anybody comes out against this tribe, our tribe's going with you.
1: Yes.
0: You enter into covenant and you get from covenant chesed. Everything that chesed supplies.
1: Yes.
0: So let's think of God. If we're in covenant with God and we're in the new covenant.
1: Yes, we are.
0: Through the blood of Jesus Christ. It's
1: That's
0: a
1: right.
0: blood covenant.
1: That's
0: if
1: right.
0: we're in covenant with God, then we expect all the promises of God.
1: Absolutely.
0: Are yea and amen.
1: Amen.
0: And we can say if we're... And now, not to be born again, but to walk in the blessing, you need to walk in the law.
1: Yes.
0: And so what is the law?
1: Love.
0: That's
1: divine
0: our law.
1: Love.
0: Divine love. So we're going to go into more of what you can expect and I can expect. And you can cry out to God, Father, we're in covenant. Bless
1: Lord,
0: the Lord.
1: Yes.
0: You don't have any doubt that he's promised you healing.
1: That's right.
0: You think you're going to make your covenant partner sick?
1: No,
0: no, you're in covenant with him. Shalom.
1: Shalom.
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4: Hi, I'm Pastor Keith Manley with today's reflection of grace. You know, many people live their faith exhausted, always striving to do more for God. But Jesus said in Matthew 11:28, "Come to me, all you who labor and are heavy laden, and I will give you rest." You see, the Old Testament law required constant sacrifices, an ongoing effort to stay right with God. But when Jesus died on the cross, he said, "It is finished." The work was completed once and for all. Yet many live today as if they have to earn God's love. We try harder, we pray longer, we serve more. But instead of peace, we feel weary. Jesus didn't invite us into religion, friend. He invited us into a rest. He wants us to trust in his finished work on the cross, not in our own human efforts. Lay down your burden today and rest in God's grace. And that's today's Reflection of Grace.
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6: And hello, everyone, and welcome to our program, The Truth Will Set You Free, Bible Prophecy Edition. I'm Vic Batista, along with my co-host Nathan Jones. We're with Lamb Lion Ministry. We thank you for being part of today's program as we continue making our way through the book of Isaiah in Isaiah chapter 63 with a message titled, A Prayer for Israel. So we hope that you can stay tuned. And those of you that follow us on social media, we'd love for you to share this program with your friends and family so they can follow along with us as well. But before I continue, I'm going to ask my co-host Nathan Jones if he will open us up with a word of prayer.
7: We thank you, Lord Jesus, that we can get together again, dive deep into Isaiah 63, know your heart, know you, Lord. And we pray that that will be a blessing on all who've tuned in. We thank you, Lord, for them, each and every one. And we lift up their prayer requests to you in your precious name. Amen.
6: Amen. Again, you're tuned into our Truth Will Set You Free Bible Prophecy Edition. Vic Batista and Nathan Jones of Lamb Lion Ministry. Again, our topic is that a prayer for Israel as we continue in Isaiah chapter 63. But before I continue, I'm going to welcome my co-host of the program, Nathan Jones. Nate, another wonderful week in Isaiah.
7: Yes, man. Look at this. Isaiah 66, the last chapter, is coming towards us. It's getting so close. And so, folks, Vic and I are starting to think, huh, what comes after Isaiah? We've been working on it for a year. If you have any recommendations, something you'd really love us to tackle, of course, it's Bible prophecy in nature, contact us. You can go to our website at christinprophecy.org. Just click that contact button. And Vic, you've got the phone number?
6: 305-992-9537. Again, 305-992-9537. Yeah, we would love to get a text or a message, right, Nate? Any guidance, that would be so much fun.
7: Yeah, I mean, we've covered so much. I've had people come up to me this week say, yeah, I'm going through your Daniel series and I'm going through your First Thessalonians series. And, you know, that's really heartwarming. We appreciate that. That we have a whole archive, folks, if you want. Go to christinprophecy.org. 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
6: Praise the Lord. Thank you, Nick, for sharing that. Yeah, and we hope that you enjoyed those resources as we have been enjoying so much the book of Isaiah. And in a way, Nathan, a little bit of a lament as we'll be coming to the close of the chapter soon, but it's been so much fun.
7: Yeah, and if you're lamenting, you've got three more chapters to go after this one. And there's still plenty of Isaiah left.
6: There's still plenty. speaking of that, Nate, chapter 63 was powerful. I mean, we only got to cover the first six verses because it was just so profound what we've talked there in those opening verses regarding the second coming, the location, what this battle is going to take place. So it was really fascinating.
7: Oh, absolutely, folks. The first part of chapter 63 is a description of the second coming of Jesus Christ, excuse me. And what we get is just a God's eye view of what it's going to be like. We read also Revelation 19, which shows the majestic return of the King of Kings at the very end of the tribulation. The last day of the tribulation is called the Day of Christ. The church follows. Folks, we will be there. If you know Jesus as your Savior, we will follow Jesus back to the earth and then back to Isaiah 63. It's firsthand account where Jesus, the pre-incarnate Jesus, through Isaiah, is talking about how he's returning in fury. The blood of his enemies will be upon him, which is the Antichrist armies. No one can help him, only he does. So by his own hand, he brings salvation to his people. It's just amazing. We read in Haggai and other chapters, it's the end of the Gentile world power system. The Lord's going to destroy it all and set up his kingdom afterwards. So it is really, truly one of the most exciting chapters in the Bible.
6: Yeah, Nathan, and when you see all that is packed into those verses and all the references in the Bible that go with that, I mean, it's a huge study in itself.
7: It is. And, you know, it's interesting that I've had people follow up since we released last episode wanting to know about the return of the Lord, because we assume the sky will open up, Jesus will come, there's the Battle of Armageddon, that's all people pretty much know, and that's it. But there's a lot to it. It's a process. I mean, clearly, when the Lord comes out of the sky, he goes to the Valley of Jezreel, which is a massive valley between Carmel in the north and Jerusalem in the south, and he destroys all the armies that the Antichrist has amassed there to destroy Jerusalem, and he incinerates them just by speaking. And it says the blood fills the valley up to a horse's bridle. That's about 4 feet for almost 180 miles. It's massive. And so we read here in chapter 63 how their blood, verse 3, is sprinkled upon my garments, and I have stained all my robes. In other words, he doesn't land, but the death around him. And it's hard to comprehend Jesus as this, because we think of the suffering servant who's all love and all, but all love requires all justice. And finally, the prayers of the saints calling out for thousands of years, avenge us. This is the day of God's vengeance, where Jesus returns. Verse 4, the day of vengeance is in my heart, he says, and the year of my redeemed has come. So it's massive. Not only does he defeat his enemies in the valleys, but then he heads to Jerusalem, where the Antichrist has this another group trying to besiege and murder all the Jews. The prophecy is that he comes from the east, from Basra, from Jordan. He lands on the Mount of Olives with such force that it breaks the ground and makes a new valley across the Kidron into Jerusalem. The Jewish people can flee to him, and they cry out, "Blessed is he who comes in the name of the Lord." And then he throws the Antichrist and false prophet, and I believe the demons, into the lake of fire, Satan into a pit, and all his enemies are defeated. All that in one day.
6: Oh, man, Nathan. And then as we look at the second chapter, the second part of the chapter, and we see this amazing flow now. It's almost like a calm after the storm. Mm-hmm. And we want to invite you to follow along with us as we continue looking at Isaiah chapter 63. Nate, I'm going to pick it up in verses 7 through 10. And if you will mind, if you will read 11 through 14, in case someone doesn't have a Bible.
7: Sounds good.
6: So we notice it continues, "I will mention the loving kindness of the Lord and the praise of the Lord, according to all that the Lord has bestowed on us, and the great goodness towards the house of Israel, which he has bestowed on them according to his mercies, according to the multitude of his loving kindness. For he says, surely they are my people, children who will not lie. So he became their savior. In all their affliction he was afflicted, and the angel of his presence saved them, and his love and his pity he redeemed them. And he bore them and carried them all the days of old. But they rebelled and grieved his Holy Spirit. So he turned himself against them as an enemy and fought against them."
7: Then he remembered the days of old, Moses and his people, saying, "Where is he who brought them up out of the sea with the shepherd of his flock? Where is he who put his Holy Spirit within them, who led them by the right hand of Moses, with his glorious arm, dividing the water before them to make for himself an everlasting name, who led them through the deep as a horse in the wilderness, that they might not stumble? As a beast goes down into the valley, and the Spirit of the Lord causes him to rest, so you lead your people to make yourself a glorious name."
6: Isn't that a beautiful transition, Nate? All of a sudden, we went from like this dark gloom and doom type of scenario to almost like this calm scenario afterwards.
7: Yeah, verses 7 through 14 really encapsulate the entire book of Isaiah. It's a love letter of God to his people, his wayward people. You know, we read chapter after chapter of the Lord pouring out his heart. He says, you know, I've set you apart. I've shown you miracles. I've shown you bounty. I've loved you. And all you do is rebel against me. And I send you prophets and you rebel against them. And so finally, I'm going to have to send judgment upon you. And it says here in verse 10, he turned himself against them as an enemy and he fought against him. Which is the history of Israel. He finally had to do what he said to Moses, that he would exile them for their continued rebellion. He grieved his Holy Spirit. In verse 9, we read about the angel of his presence, which some theologians believe is another name for the Holy Spirit. And, you know, again and again and again, this is the point that Isaiah is making. Hey, you rebelled against me, but I still fight for you. That's a beautiful statement, isn't it?
6: Oh, not, yeah, and like you mentioned, this every other verse is just encouragement. I just thought verse 8, Nate, was kind of cool because he says, "For he says, surely they are my people, children who would not lie." So it says, "So he became their savior." And I know it's probably the same for you, Nate. As soon as I read that, I see Jesus, the Messiah, all over that. So he became flesh, according to John chapter 1 and 1 John chapter 1. So many of those verses that declare to us, in the beginning was the Word, and the Word was with God, and the Word was God, and he was in the beginning with all things were made through him, and without him nothing was made that was made. And then John 1:14 says, and the Word became flesh and dwelt among us, and we beheld his glory, the glory of the only begotten Son, the Father, full of grace and truth. And I just thought, Nathan, what an amazing thing, how it just describes how God became flesh, or Jesus came and dwelt amongst us. And here we see this reference all the way back in the book of Isaiah.
7: We do. And it's, again, he calls himself the shepherd of his flock, that he gives them the Holy Spirit. Now, in the Old Testament, the Holy Spirit would come upon them. During the church age, the Holy Spirit dwells inside each believer and doesn't leave them. But again and again, he's making the point that he loves them. He's going to take care of them. He's going to discipline them, but the discipline won't go on forever. And this is something that really argues against the modern view of replacement theology, that the church has replaced Israel. Now, temporarily, in God's salvific plan, the church is the center stage of God's salvation. We come to faith in Jesus Christ and we receive salvation, but it doesn't mean that the Lord is done with the Jewish people. Clearly here, in the context of the second coming, he's coming back to rescue the Jewish people and the tribulation saints, whether they be Jew or Gentile. And so he's not going to give up on them. He's going to bring them to salvation. You know, Vic, it's hard to see the news and watch TV and see how so many people are against Jesus right now, but during this tribulation time period, which ends in the second coming, millions upon millions of these people that are set against the Lord now are going to turn to him in salvation. So it's going to be the greatest crusade, you could say, the greatest salvation evangelistic effort ever. But sometimes things have to get really bad before people bend a knee and turn to Jesus.
6: Yeah, Nathan, and that's why the wonderful plan of God always entails discipline and somehow correction. And sadly to say, many of us, that's what we need. We sometimes need a little bit of getting knocked over the head so that we can pay attention and listen. But that's all part of God's discipline. The book of Hebrews says that those that God loves, he disciplines, he corrects, he scourges. And that's the way that God is going to have to get the attention of many in the last days. But they will enter into his kingdom. And that's the grace of God, Nate.
7: It is. And something that really caught me was verse 14, to make yourself a glorious name. You know, it's interesting that when you read the Gog-Magog war as recorded in Ezekiel 38 and 39, which is a war we believe separate from Armageddon, the timing clues are very different. So it would seem that that's going to be a Russian Islamic world's attempt to eradicate Israel, likely just after the rapture, but before at the onset of the second coming, 7 years before Armageddon here. And what does the Lord do? What is the purpose of him rescuing the Jewish people from annihilation? It's for his own name's sake. And so we see that again. He says, hey, I made covenants with Israel. If I don't follow through on those covenants, I'm a liar and you can't trust me. Therefore, the Lord fulfills his covenants. He protects his people for the sake of his glorious name. Now, we benefit from that, and certainly the Jewish remnant will benefit from that. But here in this case, the Lord will fulfill 100% of his promises for his name's sake. And that's a great blessing to us, because that means his promises of salvation to everyone who turns to him, he will 100% follow through on.
6: Nathan, that's a very good point. And again, we recognize God is not through with Israel. We're thankful for the work of God in the Jewish people and also in the Gentiles. But we continue to pray for Israel. We support Israel. We recognize all the scriptures that are for them, including here in Isaiah, where we see God's grand plan by his Spirit to bring together his people in the last days, to bring together the church. And Nate, right now, yeah, millions of Jews, they're blinded to the truth. And we need to continue to pray that God would just open their eyes, and that revival that is talked about will take place. We know millions, according to Revelation chapter 7 and 14, are going to be evangelized, and many of them are going to come to faith. Many people are going to lose their lives in the process, but still their soul will be saved, which is more important.
7: Absolutely. Yeah, very well said. This is really fascinating, because it really kind of encapsulates, as I said earlier, all of Isaiah into one thought. You know, what is the Lord's motivations? Why is he doing all this? And do the Jewish people serve as an example, a type, you could say, of the individual sinner? You know, someone who the Lord created lovingly and gave us life, but we turn against him. And so he brings judgments for the purpose of repentance. And then he rescues when they put their faith in him. And so he provides salvation. So the Jewish people have long stood as a giant object lesson for the faith of the individual to come to salvation in Jesus Christ.
6: Nathan, you know, one of the things too that I noticed there that is also cool, as we look at how the Lord has come, according to verse 8, how he became the Savior, it kind of reminded me also of his affliction, as we looked earlier in the book of Isaiah. And all of that he paid, he was bruised for our affliction, and that was for our sins. God took upon himself man's sin, and Jesus Christ bore our sin on the cross, again, providing the way for people to salvation. So God's plan is never done. God loves you and has a plan for your life. Maybe you're tuned into this program right now and you were wondering, does God care? Do I matter? Well, according to scripture, you do, and God loves you. Right, Nate? And that's his full plan is still in effect.
7: Absolutely. Very well said.
6: Well, another part that we were looking at in Isaiah chapter 63, Nate, also how it shifts just slightly too, is verses 15 through 19. And we see there again now this beautiful verse 15 through 17, Nate, if you can read it for us, and then I'll pick it up 18 through 19, because there's some wonderful nuggets in here that we want to highlight.
7: Oh, absolutely. All right, let's pick up in verse 15. Look down from heaven and see from your habitation, holy and glorious, where are your zeal and your strength? The yearning of your heart and your mercies towards me, are they restrained? Doubtless, you are our Father. Though Abraham was ignorant of us, and Israel does not acknowledge us, you, our Lord, are our Father, our Redeemer from everlasting is your name. O Lord, why have you made us stray from your ways and harden your heart from your fear? Return for your servant's sake, the tribes of your inheritance.
6: Well, verse 18, your holy people have possessed it but a little while. Our adversaries have trodden down your sanctuary. We have become like those of old, over whom you never ruled, those who were never called by your name. Another beautiful ending to the closing of chapter 63, Nate.
7: Yeah, and it's fascinating too, because it's forward-looking. Because you got to remember that Isaiah was written about 700 BC. And so when it says our adversaries have trodden down your sanctuary, well, Isaiah's audience would have been like, what are you talking about? The temple's right there. Nobody's taken it over. And we know it's going to be another 100 and about 14 years before the Babylonians destroy the sanctuary. And so it's a forward looking to all of Israel's history, past, present, and future, even future to us. And that's why sometimes it's hard for people to read the prophets, because you have to have what's called prophetic perspective, where a prophecy can have a near interpretation, but often it has a far interpretation, and sometimes even, like the tribulation, a farther interpretation. So you got to remember, too, that the Lord isn't speaking through Isaiah just to the people of 700 BC. He's talking to all the Jewish people from then on, even till today and into the future. So he's addressing everybody. And I kind of love that, Vic, that the audience, because it's coming from God's point of view, is so much bigger than just one generation of people. He's addressing all the generations at once here, and that includes us. We are part of this audience.
6: Nathan, that's a wonderful point, and I'm glad that you mentioned that regarding verse 18 there and the trotting down of the sanctuary, because like you mentioned, is prophecies being fulfilled during his time. Also, some prophecies even haven't been fulfilled. And here it speaks about also the trotting down of the temple. Matthew chapter 24, Revelation chapter 11 speaks of other temples that Antichrist is going to desecrate. So it's just amazing how here Isaiah is pointing these things out. Some prophecies pertaining to his time, and some, like you said, future, that have not even unfolded yet. So that's what I love about the scripture, that it touches on every generation.
7: Yeah, the only verse I struggle with is understanding is 17. It says, O Lord, why have you made us stray from your ways and harden our heart from your fear? You know, it's almost like it's saying, well, God, you're the one who made us stumble and fall away. And that's clearly not what it says, because the Bible teaches repeatedly that God does not tempt people. He does not cause people to stumble. But what he does is he sets up rules and requirements that we're to follow. And because the human heart is wicked, and we will stumble over those rules, and so we will fall away. And so it could be a tribute to God, well, we can't follow the law, but something even better is coming, the age of grace. And that's what we're living in now, that it's not works that lead us to salvation, but it's the only work that matters, the work that, as you said, Vic, Jesus did on the cross. That's why when we read Revelation 4 and 5, those chapters, it says only Jesus is worthy to take hold of the seven sealed scroll, which is the title deed to the earth, because he gave up his life for us so that we might be saved. I mean, that's amazing. He brought salvation by sacrificing his own life for us, man. And that's, man, when you think about that, that really puts things in perspective about how much God really loves us.
6: Oh, Nathan, and I agree with you. I think looking also at that passage, it reminds us to keep a tender heart towards the things of the Lord, to be very careful that we don't harden our hearts to the things of God. Or God might just leave it set in that way. And it reminds you of the story of Pharaoh in the Old Testament, right, Nate? Over and over, God's told Pharaoh through Moses to let his people go. He would not. The Bible says Pharaoh hardened his heart. And then God said, well, then I'm going to affirm that. And all the judgment and the plagues came. So I believe the word for us is to always keep our hearts tender to the Lord. If we recognize we've messed up, if there's sin, that we quickly repent and say, God, forgive me. Right, Nate?
7: Absolutely, yeah. And, you know, it says repeatedly here, especially in verse 16, you, or Lord, are our Father. You know, think about that. Abba, Father, that the God of the universe is our Father. He created Adam and Eve. He breathed the breath of life into them. Part of himself is in them. Not saying that as humans we are divine, but we are divinely created by the author of the universe. And so that's why he loves us like children, because we are his children, technically. He has promises for those who are faithful to him that go into the everlasting. I mean, we're promised to rule under him, to have positions of authority over his millennial kingdom and eternal kingdoms. And we're to be treated as sons and daughters and heirs of him. And so he's preparing a faithful remnant from humanity that chooses him to live with him forever and inherit all those blessings.

0: And I just see God's heart towards us, man, that he looks down on us people and those that think that there's no hope for them and down and out. And yet the Lord says, you know what? I got a plan for your life. I love you, and watch what I'm going to do, what I'm going to mold you into. So, Nate, I just think this passage really is very encouraging.
1: Oh yeah, I mean, look at the question here: the yearning of your heart. Where is your zeal? Where is your strength? Where is the yearning of your heart and your mercy to me? He said, "Are they restrained? Are you holding them back? Pour them out, Lord. Pour them out. We want to experience your blessings. We want to know your love. You know, don't hold back. We're ready." And I just hope everybody tuned in today is just like that. You know, you're calling out to God. Don't hold back. Show your mercies to me. Show your love to me. And part of that is what we just read earlier in the chapter. His victorious return to defeat evil and set up his kingdom. It's almost the, I call it the penultimate secondary act of love. His first act of love is dying on the cross for us, but also that he then defeats the enemies that we've been crying out, Lord, please defeat. He's going to do it.
0: Nathan, if individuals have caught any of the other programs that we've done through Isaiah, maybe they were able to listen to some of the gloom and doom type of ones, but this one is definitely not. This chapter is about encouragement, God's work of the Holy Spirit, the importance of us being led of the Spirit. Romans chapter 8, verse 14 says, "For as many as are led by the Spirit of God, these are the sons of God." And our prayer is that you are led of the Holy Spirit today, and that you would open your heart to the things that God has in store for you. Because Nathan, salvation is still the same today as it was in the time of Isaiah. It's by faith, by trusting in God and His Holy Spirit.
1: Absolutely. For God so loved the world that he gave his one and only Son, who that whoever believes in him shall not perish, but have eternal life. That is the promise that the Lord had to pay the steepest price, his own life, but then he beat death by resurrecting himself from the dead. And therefore, by his victory over death, we inherit that victory over death as well when we put our faith and trust in him.
0: That is so cool. And maybe you're part of this program and you have not trusted in Christ. Our question is, what are you waiting for? God's loving arms are open towards you right now. He has a wonderful plan for your life, and you have to take the first step. Just come towards Him, come towards the Lord, and be willing to turn from your sins. Because the Bible tells us clearly that whoever calls on the name of the Lord will be saved. And the Bible also tells us clearly that God will forgive us for our sins as we confess those sins according to 1 John chapter 1 and cleanse us from all unrighteousness. So again, that's an invitation. And as Nathan just shared with you, according to John 3:16, God so loved the world. You are in this world. That means that God loves you and has a plan for your life. So we want to invite you right now to give God an opportunity to enter in. God is a gentleman. He does not push his way into anyone's life, but he likes to be invited in, and he's knocking at the door of your heart right now. And if you were to open that door, God, like a gentleman, will come in. You can do so with a very simple prayer. A prayer that if you pray with us and repeat this and mean it from your heart, God will change and transform your life. And you can pray this prayer wherever you are. You can just call on the name of the Lord right now by saying, "Lord Jesus, I recognize that I'm a sinner. But God, right now, I ask you to forgive me for my sins. I want to invite you, Jesus, to come into my heart, to be my Lord, to be my Savior, and to be my friend. And from this day forth, I want to follow you, Jesus. In your name I pray, in Jesus' name. Amen." A very simple prayer, but if you pray that prayer, well, the Holy Spirit is now living inside of you. God has granted you eternal life. There's a celebration in heaven for you. And we also want to congratulate you by saying, welcome to the family of Christ. You're more than welcome to call us or text us at 305-992-9537 or write to us at webminister@lamblion.com. Let us know that you received the Lord. We also want to encourage you, find a good Bible teaching church, join it, get baptized, and continue to grow in your relationship with the Lord. So Nathan, chapter 63 here, it's all about God's grace, right?
1: Absolutely. Yeah, he is.

0: merciful and loving. We just have to reach out and accept that free gift.
1: Praise God. And we hope that you continue to make your way with us through the following chapters as we continue the next time on our program through the book of Isaiah. But for right now, we ran out of time for this segment of the program. Vic Batista, Nathan Jones saying goodbye. May the Lord bless you and keep you. May his face shine upon you. Have a wonderful day.
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4: My father did unspeakable things to me. I was the oldest of 15 children, and Papa had been a pot-smoking hippie before he married Mama, who allowed his abusive treatment. Papa sequestered us in the mountains of New Mexico, keeping us from school and other people, not even allowing TV or radio. He claimed to be a Christian, and he let us carry small Bibles, but none of us could read except me. He beat my brothers and me unmercifully, and I wondered how he could claim to love God and hate us so. I often cried out to God to save me from my horrible life. I was 24 when Papa moved us to Alaska to escape civilization. Although we lived in the wilderness, far from a village, Papa began losing control of us. Then we met a real Christian family who demonstrated God's love. Papa hated them. On my birthday, he beat me so bad he almost killed me for refusing his advances. My brothers finally took our snow machines and ran for help. Then my sister and I did the same. Papa was arrested, and I feared the shame of testifying against him, but we all testified, and Papa was sentenced to prison. He died 5 months later, never admitting his guilt. The Christian family made a home for all of us and taught us to read. While I lived with them, I asked Jesus to save me and forgive my sins, and he did. He took the guilt and gave me a wonderful husband and daughter. I'm Alicia Bespeckles. If the Son therefore shall make you free, you shall be free indeed.
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0: I have a story that it's very possible that the two parts of this you've never heard. If you've not, you're going to love this. I promise you. This guy was a this guy was a complete failure in his life with what he attempted to do as far as jobs and business until he turned 66 years of age. All right, let me just give you the background. This is the background of this man, Colonel Harlan Sanders. He was born on a farm in Indiana in the year 1890. His dad died when he was 5 years old, and his mother had to work for the family by peeling tomatoes. That's how she made her income. He had to take care of his smaller siblings by cooking. His first job began at age 10 working on farms. He left school in the sixth grade to work full time. He totally fought with his stepfather during this time. His mother sent him back to Indiana at age 12, and he worked for $15 a month as a farmhand. Imagine that, $15 a month. All right, he joined the military. He had three kids. He moved and started, I'm trying to read this, it's very long. Anyway, he divorced in 1947. He had many jobs. He bought patents to a company that eventually went completely out of business. In 1915 to 1920, he had a job that practicing law. He got in fights with the client in a courtroom. He got charged with assault. In 1929, he moved to Corbin, Kentucky, started a restaurant and a gas station for travelers. He had one table and six chairs. In 1939, he started a restaurant chain that failed, but then he had an idea. He had an idea of cooking chicken in a pressure cooker, and he could do it in 9 minutes. So time went by. So in 1956, after he'd been cooking some chicken with the pressure cooker, and he had all these different ideas with that, in 1956, the government made a road that bypassed his restaurant, which was in Kentucky. And so, man, he just didn't know what to do, okay? So by age 66, he's almost broke, but he got together and had these spices that he made. He started cooking chicken. It became very popular. He sold the recipe to restaurants. It became known as Kentucky Fried Chicken. His name is Colonel Harlan Sanders. He owned 12 of these white suits that you're looking at here. And in 1986, the Pepsi Company bought the franchise from the Kentucky Fried Chicken franchise, I should say, for $840 million. Now, let me just say this. If you look at his life, because I'm trying to read this, and it's hard to do and look at the camera at the same time. But if you look at his life and you study the details, it just seemed like he tried things. He couldn't make it work. He tried this. He couldn't make it work. He tried this, and he failed. He was known, and here's the point I want to make, as having the most foul mouth, profanity all the time. He learned to cuss in the military, and I'm telling you, he just never stopped. And so one of the things when people who knew him said, boy, you could hardly be around him with his profanity. It was consistent. So here is, as Paul Harvey used to say, the rest of the story. In the 1960s, there was a pastor of an Assembly of God church in Louisville, Kentucky, named Wayman Rogers, who was the father of my dear friend Bob Rogers, who now pastors Evangel World Prayer Center in Louisville, Kentucky. In fact, Bob is the one that gave me this story. So Brother Rogers wanted to have a revival. He was very burdened for Louisville, and he had 23 families that started a prayer meeting. Well, then, sometime later, he started a revival with a group of men called the McDuff Brothers, and they were two brothers that would conduct revivals. Well, the revival took off and went on 16 weeks at Brother Wayman Rogers' church. Someone went up to this man, Colonel Sanders, and said, I want to invite you to come to church. And they told him, they said, we have great singing. And he said, well, you know what? I like singing. I'll come to hear the singing. So he came. Everybody knew him, had the white suit on. They honored him, put him up on the front row. When one of the McDuff brothers gave the altar call, Colonel Sanders went to the altar. And when Pastor Rogers met him at the altar to pray with him, he asked Wayman Rogers one question. The colonel said, can God save a man and take away his cussing. I've cussed my entire life. And he said, yes, he can save him and he can change his life and make him stop cussing. Colonel Sanders gave his heart to the Lord Jesus Christ. Now, he believed in God, but he never had that real intimate personal experience with the Lord. In 1967, he was baptized in water during a Holy Land trip at the Jordan River. And you know a man has really found the Lord when he starts paying tithe to the work of the kingdom of God. He was also healed when Brother Raymond Rogers went to pray for him at a hospital in Louisville, but he lived to be 92 years of age. Now, here's my point. He tried to succeed in life, but had challenges. Many of you have tried to succeed with different things. You have challenges. It goes well, then it fails. Others, you've been successful in what you've done in life. But what changed the colonel's life was not the chicken and not the spices. That may have changed his life economically, but what changed his life and turned it around completely was his accepting Christ in that during the 16-week revival at the Assemblies of God in Louisville, Kentucky, and he died a man of faith. And I just hope that you enjoy that story. It's a very interesting story. If you enjoyed, give it a thumbs up once. And why don't you share it with other people and subscribe to our channel if you feel like doing that. We'd love to have you do it because we got some great things in the days ahead. Thank you for your time. God bless you. Go to perrystone.org for ministry information. The world's premier prophetic voices were all in one location for an end-time prophetic summit. The 2026 conference messages are now available, unedited, on DVDs, CDs, MP3 audio, and on digital download. 7 speakers, 14 messages in 3.5 days. Attendees call this a Bible school in a vinyl case. Here are the message titles. Jonathan Kahn preached on war harbingers in Persia and gave us an update on America's demonic battle. Rick Renner preached 3 messages, powerful Greek word studies concerning your personal spiritual warfare, breaking down the details of second coming signs, the rapture and the revealing of the restrainer. And then this great message called The Mystery of the Holy Spirit from the original Greek New Testament. Joseph Z, How to Keep Revelatory Movements Alive in the Earth and Mastering Your Prophetic Experiences. Bill did one of the greatest messages I ever heard. It's called The Mingling of the Iron and Clay Has Begun. Dr. Brian Cutshaw came in with the fire and anointing of God and preached today's battle for Holy Ground, the final Ishmael and Isaac clash. Jeremiah Johnson taught a word called The 5 Satanic Strategies Before You Birth a Breakthrough. My 5 messages were the Iranian Revolution and the aligning of the last coalitions. Then I preached when God sends a warning to you through your pets and animals. The 3rd message was called America and Jerusalem's Coming for Your Harbingers. The next message was how, when, and why the earth and heavens will melt with fire. And the final message I preached was Prince Spirits and Archangels, the battle for the fulfillment of the prophecies. The 14 audio CDs are $65 a set. The 14 DVDs are $95 a set. 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
2: Church, I was holding meetings at San Francisco's Glad Tidings Temple on Ellis Street during the winter of 1922. The hall seated over 1,000 people, and every night it was full, balconies, aisles, standing room at the back. On a Wednesday evening, a man came forward for prayer who had not lifted his right arm above his shoulder in 11 years. A factory injury had left it locked, the tendons gone, the muscles wasted, the arm hanging at his side like something that belonged to a different man. He was a big fellow, broad across the shoulders, a dock worker, and there was something almost unbearable about a man that size carrying something that useless. He stood in front of me and said, "Mr. Wigglesworth, I've been told Jesus heals, but I've also been told he doesn't always choose to, so I don't know what to expect." He looked at me steadily, waiting. What I said to him next, and what happened to that arm in the minutes that followed, showed me something about the finished work of Calvary that most Christians have never been told, and that the enemy is desperate to keep them from discovering. Today, I want to show you that the reason most believers live beneath their inheritance is not that God withheld. It is that no one has ever shown them the full bill of what Jesus paid. Here is the incredible story. I looked at that dock worker and said, "Brother, I need to correct something before I pray for you. You said Jesus heals, but doesn't always choose to. What happened at Calvary was not a conditional offer. It was a completed transaction. Jesus did not go to the cross hoping to help some people some of the time. He went to destroy, completely and finally, the one who had the power over sickness, over fear, over death itself. What is in that arm is not a mystery God is still deciding about. It is a lie the enemy is sitting in because no one has yet enforced what was already settled." He stared at me. He had been a believer for years. He knew his Bible, but you could see it on his face. This was not the theology he had been handed. He had been given a theology of maybe, a theology of if it be your will, a theology that kept the transaction open when Calvary had already closed it. And I want you to understand, that man's arm was not the biggest problem in that room. The biggest problem was what he believed about what Jesus had purchased, because what you believe about the cross determines the territory you will occupy. And most Christians are occupying far less territory than the blood of Jesus paid for. Have you ever been handed that same theology of maybe? Have you ever prayed for something, believed for something, and secretly wondered whether God had already decided no? If so, what I am about to show you will change the way you read the cross forever. Now let me show you something that brought this truth home with a force I have never forgotten. And it happened the very week of those San Francisco meetings. I had visited a man in hospital the day before that Wednesday meeting, a man who had been given the wrong medicine by his doctor. Not a small error, a compounding one, a prescription that was slowly poisoning him, and by the time anyone discovered it, the damage was significant. The nurses were furious. The family was devastated. The man himself lay looking at the ceiling with the particular exhaustion of someone harmed by the very thing meant to help him. I sat beside him and I thought, this is exactly what the wrong diagnosis does. It does not merely fail to cure you, it actively makes you worse. And I thought of the thousands of Christians all over the world who had been given the wrong diagnosis, told their sickness was God's will, told their bondage was a sovereign appointment, told the enemy's work in their bodies was somehow part of a plan God had not yet finished. We have been giving out the wrong medicine, because here is the truth the second chapter of Hebrews will not let you avoid. Jesus did not come to manage your suffering. He came to destroy the one who authored it. The writer declares it plainly, that Christ, through death, destroyed him who had the power of death, that is, the devil, and released those who, through fear of death, were all their lifetime subject to bondage. Destroyed, released, past tense, done. But here is what most Christians miss. You will find that almost all the ailments you are heir to are satanically caused. Not some of them, almost all of them. And they must be dealt with as satanic. Confronted, cast out, refused. Not accommodated, not negotiated with, not spiritualized into lessons God is teaching you through the enemy's handiwork. I know that is not comfortable theology. Most believers have been so trained in the language of submission that confronting sickness as a satanic lie feels arrogant to them. And I understand the instinct. There is a humility that is genuinely beautiful. But there is another kind of humility that is really just unbelief wearing humble clothes. When a person says, "I don't want to presume on God's will about something Jesus already declared his will on at the cross," that is not humility. That is the enemy keeping you in a room that has been unlocked for 2,000 years. Do not listen to what Satan says to you. The devil has been a liar from the beginning. Jesus declares it plainly in John chapter 8:44. He has no truth in him. And every voice telling you your bondage is permanent, that your sickness is God's design, that you must endure what Christ already destroyed, that voice is speaking from a defeated position. It is the voice of a squatter in a house that was purchased and vacated the moment Jesus said, "It is finished." Can you say amen? Because this changes everything about how you pray, how you fight, and how you live. So I went back to that dock worker. I looked at that ruined arm, cold, beloved, cold and thin, from 11 years of disuse, the muscles gone slack, the skin loose over the bone. And I did not pray a prayer of petition. I did not ask God if he might consider healing this man if it suited his purposes. I stood on what had already been finished. I took that arm in my hands and commanded in the name of Jesus Christ that every spirit of infirmity leave immediately, that the work of the enemy be broken, and that the life of God flow into what had been dead. But what happened next will show you something no amount of theology can demonstrate as powerfully as a living body. That arm began to move. Slowly at first, a tremor in the fingers, a twitch at the wrist, the way a river moves when a dam upstream is broken, and then more. And then the man lifted his arm, past the shoulder, past his ear, straight above his head. He stood in the middle of Glad Tidings Temple with both arms raised, weeping like a child, while over 1,000 people erupted around him. Glory to God! But hear me, that was not a new thing God did that night. That was an old thing finally being enforced. The transaction was completed at Calvary. The enemy's power over that arm was broken at the cross. What happened in San Francisco was simply that a man finally understood what had already been purchased and stepped into it. Now I want to tell you something that confirms this is no isolated event, because this is not the testimony of one night in one city. In the years I had been moving in this truth, I had seen thousands upon thousands healed by the power of God. In Sweden alone, in just the last 5 months of the previous year, over 7,000 people were saved by the power of God. 7,000. Because when you begin to preach the full scope of what the cross purchased, not a partial redemption, not a maybe he will healing, but the complete final destruction of the enemy's legal claim over human bodies and human lives, the results are not subtle. The tide is rolling in, beloved. And the question is not whether God is moving. The question is whether you are in the tide. You can stand on the shore, stay completely dry, and call that wisdom. Or you can get in and let it carry you to places you could never reach by your own swimming. Romans 5:17 declares that those who receive abundance of grace and the gift of righteousness will reign in life through Jesus Christ. Reign, not survive, not endure. Reign, right now, in this life. That is not a future promise. It is a present position. Let me lay out plainly what the cross actually purchased, because I am convinced most of God's people have only ever been shown half the bill. The cross purchased forgiveness of sin. Yes, every Christian knows this. 1 John 1:9 declares that if we confess our sins, He is faithful and just to forgive us and cleanse us from all unrighteousness. That is the foundation, and we must never move from it. But the cross purchased far more than a clean record. The cross purchased the destruction of the devil's power. Hebrews 2:14 says, Christ destroyed him who had the power of death, not wounded, not weakened. The word means to render entirely idle, to abolish. The enemy operates today as a con artist, using fear, deception, and the ignorance of believers to maintain a position the cross already stripped from him. The cross purchased your release from lifelong bondage. Verse 15 says, He came to release those who through fear of death were all their lifetime subject to bondage. All their lifetime. That is the picture of a believer who has lived their entire Christian life in low-grade spiritual terror, afraid of sickness, afraid of the future, afraid of the enemy, when Christ came specifically to snap that chain. The cross purchased our victory. Hebrews 2:10 tells us, God made the captain of our salvation perfect through sufferings. A captain does not merely suggest a direction. A captain goes first, clears the enemy, secures the ground, and calls the rest of the company to occupy what he has already taken. Jesus went into death, into the full weight of sin and sickness and bondage, and came out with the keys. Revelation 1:18 records him declaring, I am he who lives and was dead, and behold, I am alive forevermore, and I have the keys of Hades and of death. He has the keys. The enemy does not. And through Christ, Luke 10:19 declares, He has given you power over all the power of the enemy. All of it. Not the manageable parts. All of it. So get your eyes off yourself, beloved. Lift them up and see the Lord. Isaiah 26:4 declares that in the Lord is everlasting strength. Not intermittent, not conditional, everlasting. That is what was purchased, and every bit of it is yours. Beloved, if God could take a dock worker in San Francisco with 11 years of a locked, wasted arm, and restore it the moment someone stood on the fullness of what Calvary purchased, He can do that for whatever the enemy has been occupying in your life. If God could do it for that big man, weeping with both arms raised while 1,000 people watched, He can do it for you, right where you are sitting. And here is the challenge that most Christians spend their entire lives skillfully avoiding, because it demands not just different beliefs, but different behavior. Stop negotiating with what Jesus already destroyed. Stop giving the enemy the respect of a legitimate opponent. Stop praying apologetic, hedging, maybe, if it be your will, prayers over conditions the blood of Jesus has already addressed. Most believers will never make this shift. They will keep their theology comfortable and their expectations small, and they will call the enemy's work in their lives a mystery rather than a trespass. They will endure what they were designed to overcome, and they will do it sincerely, which is the saddest part of all. The challenge is this. Identify one area where you have been accommodating the enemy. sickness, fear, bondage, lack, and stop treating it as a permanent resident. It is a squatter. You carry the authority of the name above every name, Philippians 2:9, declares God exalted Jesus and gave him a name before which every knee must bow. That name lives in you. Use it as the legal instrument of a completed transaction the enemy has no answer for. The wrong doctor poisons you. Dr. Jesus never gives the wrong medicine. He knows everything from the beginning, and what he prescribed at Calvary was complete. Receive the full prescription, not just forgiveness, not just eternal life, the destruction of the enemy's power, the release from bondage, the authority to reign. All of it was purchased. All of it is yours. Beloved, the cross was not a partial payment. It was not a down payment with conditions still outstanding. It was the complete, final purchase of everything the enemy had taken and the full restoration of everything God intended for his children. Jesus did not come to reduce your suffering. He came to destroy its author. And he did. The captain went into enemy territory, cleared it out, and came back with the keys. Stop living as though the battle is undecided. Stop treating the enemy as though he has any legitimate claim. Start enforcing what was finished at Calvary, because the tide is rolling in, and it will carry everyone willing to get in it. Let us pray. Father, we repent of every prayer that treated the cross as an incomplete work.
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4: Dear, welcome to my world, where it's naturally supernatural. Have you ever heard of the demon of sloth and many other demons that are holding back glory and gifting in your life? Are you ready to stop saying, I can't, I won't, I'll do it later? Before my guests answer that question, if these interviews strengthen your faith, help you understand the days we're living in, and draw you deeper into an experiential knowledge of God, take a moment to like this video, subscribe, and let me know in the comments where you're watching from. Every like, comment, and share helps us reach more Jewish people around the world with the good news. My guests, David and Johanna Harabedian, are prophets with powerful supernatural encounters and proven revelations. They are passionate about equipping you to hear God's voice. David, I've never heard of what I'm going to ask you before. I have never heard of the spirit of sloth. What is it?
5: Well, I'm glad you asked, Sid. My wife, Joanna, she's the one that really got the revelation in a vision. And I'll frame it up, and then I want to pass it to her to explain what happened by revelation. But the spirit of sloth is not just laziness, but it's also delay, procrastination, and it is an epidemic in the body of Messiah right now. And what I would say
4: David, I've never had heard that those natural physical traits could be a spirit compounding what maybe they naturally do.
5: Yeah, so it's interesting. It becomes a triple braided cord that's not easily broken when we procrastinate. And the three things that really compound are fear, unbelief, and then sloth. Fear says, I cannot because I'm paralyzed. I'm afraid to move forward. Unbelief says, God will not. And then sloth says, I'll do it tomorrow. So really from Revelation 21:8, we see something very... At the last book of the Bible, it says, he who overcomes shall inherit all things. And that is a promise for everybody that's listening. And it says, I will be his God and he will be my son or daughter. It says, but the fearful unbelieving, abominable, murderous, sexually immoral, sorcerers, idolaters, and all liars shall have their part in the lake which burns with fire and brimstone, which is the second death. It's interesting that we rarely talk about fearful and unbelieving of sending people into a wrong location for eternity. The three most important things in eternity are location, location, location. We want to make sure we're in the non-smoking section. So the fearful and the unbelieving is what leads to all these other behaviors. Because if we're fearful, we won't move forward. And if we have unbelief, we won't believe that God will fulfill his promise. And then we move into procrastination. And then these other things start to happen in our life. The Bible says, walk in the Spirit and you will not fulfill the desires of the flesh. Walk in the Spirit, you will not fulfill the desires of the flesh. God wants us to be filled with the Holy Spirit of God, and his nature rises in us and these other things just fall off. And I want to hand it back to you, Sid, to ask another question, because I know you have some fabulous questions today.
4: Well, Johanna, when you heard about the spirit of sloth, what did that mean to you?
6: Well, it's really interesting, Sid. At the time I was really struggling to write a book and also start my coaching program and a few other things that the Lord had told me to do. And one day I was praying and the Lord flashed an image of the animal sloth. And it looked really cute, right? Sloths are cute. And then the Lord said to me very sternly, "You're a sloth." And I went, "What? I'm a sloth?" I said, "Lord, what does that mean?" And then the Lord says, "You're moving too slow." And I thought, wow. And so I started to pray into that. Then the Lord began to show me where I had been delaying, where I had been procrastinating, but I still didn't have the full revelation yet. Now, David just mentioned Revelation 21, 7 and 8. So then the Holy Spirit said, go read Revelation 21, verse 8. Sid, guess what the first two items on that list that can send you to hell are? They are the fearful and the unbelieving. So this ties into sloth. So I started digging some more into this. Now in Hebrew, there are four different words that have similar meanings: sluggard, slow, things like that. And the Lord began to reveal to me that the definitions of sloth, which we're going to go into based on scripture. So when I read that the fearful and the unbelieving, those are the first two on the list of people that will go to the lake of fire. And I realized that part of me had been operating in fear and unbelief getting started. So I was struggling to write the book. And then I had to literally say, okay, I don't want to go to hell because I'm operating in fear, continued fear and continued unbelief, when God's already told me what to do. So I literally had to sit down in front of the computer and force myself and say to myself, Joanna, you are not allowed to move from this computer until you write one sentence. And sometimes an hour would go by before I could write that sentence. I'm sure there's several who can relate to this. If you can, comment in the section. And so then I said a very dangerous thing, Sid. I asked the Lord to show me what I would be judged for if I were to die today. Because I knew that I had been progressing. I knew I had been operating in the spirit of delay. It's a mindset of delay, really what it is. It's, I'll do it later. I've got ministry. I've got prayer calls. I've got TV broadcasts. I've got family, right? I have all of these things to do, but God told me to write the book. So I was now being disobedient, which we'll get into a little bit later. So then when the Lord showed me—
4: By the way, recently I had a similar type thing. My brain said, do something to the right, and my spirit said, do something to the left. And the brain was overpowering the spirit. But I did the thing that the Spirit of God said. But it was a fight.
6: Yeah.
5: It's a battle. And you know, the Bible says to him who knows to do good and does it not, to him it is sin. Until we don't, if we don't know, it's not sin. But when God speaks to us, the anointing of the sons of Issachar to know the times and the seasons of what we ought to do, we need to step out of the boat when Jesus is calling us and bidding us to come and not stay behind. And when we step out, miracles happen. When we step out, breakthrough happens. When we step out, the movement of God and the impact on those around us is so much more significant.
6: Yeah, and you know, and here's the other thing. In reading Revelations 21, verse 8, the Holy Spirit highlighted to me that we have lost the fear of God.
5: Wow.
6: And see, when I realized that, and that hit me, that I know better, right? I'm in ministry. I've known the Lord for a long time, for decades. I operate in the supernatural. However, given all that, I still was being disobedient and allowing fear and unbelief and the spirit of and delay, this mindset of delay. Well, I'm going to do it later. And this even translates to other things in our life, whether it's working out or if you're trying to lose weight, you want to take a shortcut, right? We try to take shortcuts for these things. And it doesn't matter. I have to do it, whether it's taxes or whatever. So the Lord began to highlight all of these areas in my life where I'm taking shortcuts, where I didn't feel like working out and I did something else and I allowed myself to get distracted or I got focused on perfectionism. You see, so
5: touch on perfectionism.
6: Yeah. So that
5: women specifically,
6: that's attached because, you know, sometimes we want the set to look perfect. We want the lighting to look perfect. We want our writing to be perfect. We want to look perfect, but that is a mindset of delay. Because you're focused on being perfect and that causes you to delay getting done what you actually need to get done.
5: So it's almost like paralysis analysis.
6: Right.
4: How did you see sloth and procrastination as God's plans to understand?
5: So the revelation about sloth and procrastination really deepened as we saw the breakthrough start to happen. And I want to talk about the victory portion because the victory, I think, will encourage people what's on the other side of procrastination. When, you know, you say, you know, fear says I cannot, unbelief says God will not, and sloth says I'll do it tomorrow. Well, tomorrow turned into next week turned into next month turned into next year. And Joanna's book was delayed for years. In fact, I'll share this. I was watching this occur. And as a husband, seeing this amazing gift in my wife that would operate in TV broadcast and ministry one-on-one with people, I said, Joanna, you have to amplify the vision. You have to write the resource. We can get it out to the world. And year after year, there was the delay. I actually bought howistopprocrastinating.com as a joke, thinking she's birthing the book. Well, 3 years later, she finally did it. So this thing will grab you and hold you in fear and paralyze you and hold you back. And I want to share this. Procrastination is not just about not doing anything. Often it's about doing something other than your primary assignment. Martha was out busy making Galilean fish sandwiches for Jesus that he never ordered. Mary was at his feet. One went on her own, Martha, doing works other than her assignment. Mary was sent to sit at the feet of Jesus. And when you are sent, you have victory. When you went, you just do works and you get tired.
6: And also, I read the story of the children of Israel who got stuck in the desert. God had already prophesied to them.
5: Yeah.
6: He already said, you're going to have the land flowing with milk and honey. So it was already declared, their success was already guaranteed. But what happened? They delayed, they got scared, they had fear and unbelief. So that threefold cord, that mindset of delay, we can't because of the giants. Well, God might not really help us because those giants are too big. So you see how that threefold cord got them stuck in the desert and they did not hit their destiny mark. And this should make us all get to our knees, because when God has given us a directive, an assignment, he's saying, here, this is your path to take it. You're going to have to fight for it and you're going to have to overcome, right? We have to work out our salvation with fear and trembling every day. And that's part of the process.
5: And as we work it out, God works it in. You know, he told them, I brought you out from thence and I might bring you into the land that I promised you, Deuteronomy 6, 23 and 24. So he brought them out from under the hand of Pharaoh under bondage, and they got stuck in the corridor in the wilderness. And instead of entering the promised land that was already given to them, they walked in circles for 40 years because of fear and unbelief. And guess what else? Joshua and Caleb went in and they said, we are well able to take the land. And as they had to wait because of the group they were with, they were delayed. But their destiny was still fulfilled. If you're with a group that you're in covenant with, it may delay you from your destiny, but it will not derail your destiny. Because if you're faithful, God will then work it out to where he'll cause all things to work together for good for you, because you're called according to his purpose, Romans 8, 28.
6: And so this caused me to really deepen my walk with the Lord and really seek his face. And every time that I felt like I didn't want to write, I didn't want to take action, I would read Revelations 21:8. The cowardly and the fearful will go to the lake of fire. And that was enough to put a fire under my hiney and get it done. And so he is the one that can help us. But we have to seek that help, and then we have to take action. And it's a battle. But guess what? The Lord said, we've already won the battle. And that's the lie of the enemy too. The Lord told me there's literally no excuses not to accomplish anything. And when he showed me what I was going to be judged for, when I asked him that question, Lord, if I were to die today, what would I be judged for? He showed me all of the souls that would not come into the kingdom because I didn't open my mouth. I didn't do what I needed to do because I was delaying and procrastinating, which really was selfish on my part because I didn't want to do it. When I saw all those souls that were not coming into the kingdom and I was going to be held accountable and be judged for that, let me tell you, that was enough to put the fear of God in me. And this is what we need as the church, Sid, because we have lost that fear of the living God. And when we go back to that and we seek him deeper, then he speaks to us and then we take action.
4: What you just said is so important. You said we, meaning not just non-believers, but quote the church, have lost the fear of God. And when I hear fear of God, I don't think in terms of an unhealthy fear. I think in terms of a healthy fear. Oh God, you're God. You're so majestic. You're so wonderful, oh God. To me, I have a problem, but God suggested it because of my unique problem. I'm the opposite of what you're describing. I'll do things faster than he even wants to. The minute I know that there's something that God wants, I'm at it. And I'll tell you what, I don't think I'd change it because it's proven well for me over the 50 years I've been in ministry.
6: Right.
4: I jump.
6: And that's when God
4: speaks, you know, there's a commercial with TV. When a particular stock brokerage firm speaks, you listen. Well, I'm like that. When God speaks, I listen and I act.
6: That's exactly right. And that's what we need to be in that place. And so, and I'm like that when it comes to, the Lord says, go pray for that person, go lay hands on that person, go to this state and you're going to preach there. I have no problem doing that. But when it came to writing my book, see, there was a deeper root for me in that I had to break that was from the inside. And that was my struggle, my battle. And I birthed it. I birthed the book. I birthed two of them now.
5: And by the way, she's working on a third right now. It's going to be amazing.
4: You know, you'd never have gotten to the third if you didn't listen to God on the first. Now, what should the Christian perspective be about AI? What impact is it having on our lives? For good? Or is it really a harbinger of evil? I have some ideas on that, but I can't wait to find out how our guests feel about it. Your gift will help us continue pioneering creative Jewish evangelism and broadcast the gospel around the world. To partner with me, visit sidroth.org/give. You know, many have become dependent on AI. Explain.
5: So AI can be used as an acronym for two different things. It can be used for artificial intelligence, which everybody has on their phone. In fact, many of the new phones have it baked in. Your browser has AI, artificial intelligence in it. And it is really the repository or the library of all of men's knowledge, whether right or wrong or in between. It's that repository. So you can ask artificial intelligence a question and it will come back with that information. AI, artificial intelligence, makes a great servant as a tool, but it makes a terrible master when it begins to think for you or we allow it to think for us. Whereas the other AI, which I refer to as almighty intelligence, I was with a CIO friend of mine, chief information officer, and he said, David, all technology is from God, whether it's telephones, whether it's, you know, you name it. He says it can be used for good. It can be used for personal, you know, agendas or not so good. But he said, AI, I refer to it as almighty intelligence. And I want to anchor this in scripture.
4: By the way, I think people might have missed that. AI to you stands for almighty intelligence.
5: Yeah, so what's interesting about almighty intelligence, it's in scripture. And I want to share this with you. Philippians 2:5 says, allow this mind, the mind of the Messiah Jesus, to be in you. So we have to, number one, allow it. We have to submit to the mind of Messiah. Number two, we have to arm ourselves with the same mind. 1 Peter 4:1, arm yourself. So we have to take action. We have to read the word. We have to equip ourselves. We have to prepare ourselves for battle. And then the third phase is 1 Corinthians 2:16, but we have the mind of Messiah. So which is it? Is it allow this mind to be in you? Is it arm yourself with the same mind? Or is it we have the mind? And I would say the answer is yes. First, we have to allow it. Then we have to take action, put off the old nature, put on the new, allow the word of God to fill our hearts and our minds as we read daily the word for fresh revelation. And boom, we get revelation from the Lord and we have the mind of Messiah. So the almighty intelligence is where we walk with him, we live in him, we move with him, we have our very being in him. Can two walk together except they be agreed? And as we pray in, I like to pray in other tongues, I like to pray in the spirit, you can worship, all of a sudden the presence of God comes into the room and the genius mind of Messiah, the mind of the Holy Spirit comes in, and the sevenfold Spirit of God from Isaiah chapter 11 verse 2 begins to activate and operate in our lives. And that is AI from heaven to earth. Almighty intelligence, where we get revelation and direction from the Lord. And that is when we can go to artificial intelligence, the repository or the library of all the knowledge that's been contained. And we can then accelerate or amplify, just like you would write a book and have an editor. You can write that and have an editor with artificial intelligence quickly. And what happens is, if you make artificial intelligence, the technology, your servant, it will enable you to serve almighty intelligence, your master, in a more speed-conscious way, and you can accomplish so much more. Today, look at what's being accomplished through social media right now, through technology, through shorts, clips, and reels. And when we're able to clip things up and share things, nuggets of wisdom will come forth into the mobile devices of people, and we get reports back of how lives were transformed off that short clip or reel that was clipped up from a revelation we got from almighty intelligence, clipped up with artificial intelligence, and the gospel of the kingdom goes forth and people are healed, saved, delivered, set free, equipped, and they're shifted back onto the railroad tracks of their divine destiny, no longer derailed but re-railed with one word from God.
4: You know, you said something that I think a lot of people are confused on. For instance, I go to my cell phone, I ask a question, I get an AI answer. I expect that to be like an encyclopedia, true, or a dictionary, true. But I could be getting information that AI has, and it started out untrue, and AI can't discern between true and untrue. In other words, I expect it to be the gospel, word for word. It's not. It's just what AI, all it has is what's been fed in. And I did something once, which I've mentioned before, and it taught me something about AI. I took all the articles I've written in say, 15 years, and I fed it into AI. And I said, Mr. AI, write a book. Do you know it came out with my thoughts? It came out with my words. But it wasn't good because there was no spirit behind it. It was just the computer. And I've never seen a more graphic demonstration of an anointed writer can use AI for information. Maybe it's true, maybe it's not. But if you have it write a book, it'll be devoid of the spirit, even with my words and my thoughts. It was an amazing thing that I saw.
5: Yeah, I think that's a good point. So, like, recently I asked artificial intelligence to pull up videos that I've done on a specific subject. I asked it to anchor it back to scripture, Old Testament, books of poetry, the New Testament, etc. And I asked it to bring back that which would be in alignment with my 15 books that I've written and our TV broadcast. And it came back with something so amazing, but it fell in alignment.

0: the immediate or the original revelation that God had given me regarding this matter. And it actually amplified things that were in Scripture anchored there. And in that situation, I was stunned and amazed. I've also asked AI, testing it, to build something for me. And you're right. It was so devoid of the Spirit of God. I deleted it off. So again, AI makes a wonderful servant, but a terrible master. And guess what? Artificial intelligence is not always right. However, Almighty intelligence is always right. And that's why we need to seek the Lord early while he may be found, get into alignment with him from heaven to earth. And when we get a revelation, we run with that revelation. We run to the word. We run to secondary citations of authority, which can be available with a click of a mouse or the voice note into artificial intelligence. But again, we don't want to get outside the guidelines. Everything has to come back, not just to the scriptures, but also to the spirit. Because the letter of the law killeth, but the spirit brings life, the scripture says.
1: How do we shift from a sloth mindset to the sons of Issachar?
0: I'm so glad you asked that question. The sons of Issachar knew the times and the seasons of what Israel ought to do. Joanna, do you have that verse? If not, we'll go ahead and quote it.
2: Yeah, go ahead and quote it.
0: So the sons of Issachar were given the ability to know the times and the seasons to know what Israel also ought to do. So they didn't just have the timing of the Lord. They knew the deployment, what they needed to do, the action they needed to take. Give you an example. Mary, during the wedding of Cana in John chapter 2, she said, Jesus, they're out of wine. And he says, what does that have to do with me? Mm-hmm. You know, I'm not here for wine. I'm here for the celebration and the wedding. And she ignored him. She then told the disciples, whatever Jesus tells you to do, just do it. And that's the key to the miraculous, is hearing what Jesus says and doing what he tells us to do. And that comes out of relationship. And it says that Jesus had stated, it's not yet my time. My time has not yet come. But she, as his mother, was able to push him into miracles. And he told the disciples, go get me water pots and filled with water. And they brought back three. He prayed over it. And when they took it to the head of the feast, the water had turned into wine. And God did that miracle. But it wouldn't have happened had Jesus not heard, the disciples not obeyed, and then brought the water back to the head of the feast. And at that point, the water turns to wine, I believe, in that passage. And it says this was the beginning of miracles that Jesus began to do. And what's interesting is this, John 5, 19 and 20 says, Jesus said, I never do anything of my own, only that which I see the Father do. The things that the Father does, the Son does likewise. So we don't run around trying to produce miracles. We don't run around doing this and that. We seek the Lord while he may be found. We hear him speak, or he shows us something in the spirit, whether it's a vision, a still small voice, whether it's a quickening from scripture. And then we take action on what he spoke and we do what he says. James 1:22 says, don't just be a hearer of the word only, but do what it says. When the Lord quickens you to do something and you step out, that's obedience and releases the anointing of the sons of Issachar over your life afresh. I believe every anointing is available if we'll seek him. Every gift is available if we'll seek him. He's no respecter of persons, Acts 10:34. If he did it for one, he'll do it for another. If you're listening and you're called of God and you're being quickened in your spirit, ask the Lord for something special. He'll pour out that gift on you. He'll give you revelation, and then he'll cause you to be moved into action, and he'll begin to do what he spoke.
2: Mm-hmm. And yeah, so it starts with what Matthew 7:7-8 says, ask, knock, and seek. And so you have to ask, you have to seek, and you have to knock on the door of heaven until you get that answer. But the key is seek him first. And then James 1:5-8 talks about, if any of you lacks wisdom, let him ask and you'll receive it in abundance. And so we want to keep God the focus, because it's easy to get distracted with AI. You know, you go to ChatGPT or

0: Claude or whatever, and you ask Claude all these questions, or you ask ChatGTP all these things.
1: Or any other AI. Yeah.
0: Right. But, and so that's a distraction, and that's taking you away from seeking God first, you with him.
1: But when God gives you a revelation that's vertical in revelation, heaven to earth, now we can go across the earth and we can get counsel from others. Like for years, I've talked with other pastors about revelations that the Lord has given me. And as I'm on face to face with them or on the phone, all of a sudden they'll share other additional verses of scripture where two or three gather in his name. There he is in the midst. So the Bible says there's wisdom in the counsel of many. And I think people get into problems because they get a revelation, but they don't get the wisdom on the timing, or they don't get accountability, and they just try to run with something. And it could be better done if they had wisdom. I think revelation is the first thing. Interpretation, what's it mean, is the second thing. And application and timing, what do we do? How do we apply this? And the timing of deploying it, because I've gotten my nose over the skis. And by the way, Sid, I'm like you. I go, go, go, go, go. Joanna sits at his feet like Mary, and I'm off. I mean, I've written 15 books, but I'm going to share something with you. One of our resources that Joanna worked on that she released has 20 times more downloads than my best resource. So there is an important thing on waiting. So if you, oh, that's on the Adobo, yeah. And so that's in our prison tablet. So Joanna birthed the book. Now it's on 1.1 million electronic tablets in 1,500 prisons in 48 states because she wrote the book, God opened the platform, and the vision was amplified 1,000 times more, actually in this situation, 1,000,000 times more. So if you do what God tells you to do, fight through procrastination, sit at the computer, and don't move until you accomplish one sentence, and then work on a second and a paragraph, and then work on the page. And the next thing you know, you'll put one foot in front of the other, and soon you'll be walking across the floor. One foot in front of the other, and soon you'll be walking out the door. The door of destiny will bring you in. Obedience will bring the blessing, and overcoming fear and unbelief will put you out of the boat and on the water with Jesus. And if you stumble and fall and you fail, he'll pick you up, put you back in the boat, and give you an opportunity to try again. There's no condemnation for those who are in the Messiah Jesus. And as many as are led by the Spirit of God, they are the mature sons and daughters of God. God wants to raise us up from lambs to sheep, from children to sons and daughters, that he can trust us with his mantle and his inheritance to go feed his sheep.
0: And there's a time to wait on the Lord, and then there's a time where he's waiting on you to take action. Ecclesiastes 10:18 talks about how laziness produces decay in the building. Delay produces decay. So the decay in the building didn't happen like that. It happened over time. And that's what that slot mindset is. It's delay over time that produces decay until you change it and you take action. And then God will redeem the time.
2: Well, it is time to take action right now, because there are viewers not just having seen this show, you've seen a number of shows. And yeah, you are a believer. Only God is the judge. But so many American believers are what I call intellectual believers, because they've heard it their whole life, but it never dropped into their spirit. For instance, I don't have to think, do I sin or not sin? That's, if I hear a thought about sin, I know it's not my thought. I know it's not God's thought. So why would I pay one bit of attention to it? But I really want that intellectual to drop into your spirit. Or if you've never made the Messiah Savior, saving you from all of the mistakes you've made your entire life, and Lord, making him Lord over every area of your life, now's the acceptable time. Not tomorrow, because you don't know when your end will come. Get it right this moment. That's all you have. Repeat these words after me. Believe it to the best of your knowledge. And guess what? God's a good God. He will instantly come inside, right into your belly. Because Jesus said, out of your innermost belly will flow rivers of living water. Would you like rivers of living water flowing through you? I sure do. Repeat this prayer out loud. Dear God, I'm a sinner. I'm so sorry. I believe the blood of Jesus has washed me clean. Thank you for washing me clean. Now that I'm clean, Jesus, come and live inside of me. Let rivers of living water pour out of me. I make you my Savior and my Lord. Amen. Now, the glory story is not a theory about revival. It's an invitation to step into it. Discover why the greater glory matters, how the supernatural becomes God's answer to end time deception. That's the spirit of the age, end time deception. And I'm going to tell you, I believe when you pre-order the glory story, it'll be out any day now, but when you pre-order the glory story and read it, I didn't realize what this is doing. If it's preparing you for the next move of God's Spirit, which it is, then you're going to have those rivers of living water. You're going to do the same works that Jesus has done. Now, by the way, that's what the Bible says, so of course it should be there. You're going to do the same works that Jesus has done, and even greater. Go to SidRoth.org to find out and pre-order your copy today. David, I want you to pray for recalibration, but explain it first.
1: Sid, the word recalibrate to me means to get back into alignment to fulfill your assignment. And if you've ever been to a chiropractor, your spine could be misaligned, and all of a sudden you get an adjustment. You're standing up straight, the discomfort went away, and you're back to go. And so the word repent, teshuva, or to repent, to change your mind, 180 degree turn from one thing to another. You turn from the world, turn back to God. God wants us to be recalibrated and realigned with Him, that we might have divine alignment with Him to fulfill our God-given assignment. And today I'm led to pray for a realignment and also a release of the sevenfold Spirit of God upon your life that's promised to you from Isaiah chapter 11, verses 2 and 3. So in Jesus' name and by the power of the Holy Spirit, I call your spirit man to the forefront, back into alignment with God Almighty. Soul, I command you to get back in second position behind your spirit man, and body, get into the third or tertiary position. Spirit, soul, and body in perfect alignment, divine alignment with the Almighty God of heaven and earth. And now I release the shift, the divine shift in your mindset, the divine shift of the flow of the Holy Spirit into your spirit, where the genius mind of Messiah, the almighty intelligence that's been promised to you from before the foundation of the world now begins to activate in your life. Almighty intelligence, the sevenfold Spirit of God, the Spirit of the Lord shall rest upon you, the Spirit of wisdom and understanding, the Spirit of counsel and might, the Spirit of knowledge and the fear of the Lord. I release the Spirit of the Lord upon you and into you afresh. I speak a fresh baptism of the Holy Spirit, and I hear the word fire. I release the fire of the Holy Spirit. Some of you are feeling things burn on your ears right now. God is burning out infection. I see God moving and healing right now into your body. He's removing cytokine storms. I command the body to line up and to revert back to its intended design right now by the fire and the love of the Father coming into your body. I release the Spirit of wisdom by the Holy Spirit, the Spirit of understanding by the Holy Spirit, the spirit of counsel from the Holy Spirit, the spirit of might, the spirit of knowledge, and the spirit of the fear of the Lord. For the fear of the Lord is the beginning of wisdom, and a reverential fear of the Almighty God, that the things of the earth grow strangely dim in the light of his glory and grace. And Joanne, I sense you have something.
0: Yes, and I just break off fear, the spirit of fear and unbelief and this mindset of delay, this sloth. I break it off of you and off your bloodline in the name of Yeshua. And I release the boldness of heaven from the word of God to strike down every hindrance that's been hindering you from moving forward, taking that action. So now, Lord, I thank you for the healthy fear of God to fill their heart, fill their mind as they meditate on the scriptures that were shared today, Revelations 21:8. And that, Lord, they will now take action and they will have a change of mind, which is repent. Repent means to change your mind. So, Lord, we thank you now for changing their mind today and releasing your glory and your fire through their soul, through their body, through their heart, through their mind, and renew their mind to the mind of Messiah in Yeshua's name.
1: Allow this mind to be into you today. Arm yourself with this same mind, and we have the mind of Messiah. Almighty intelligence is yours, and you're free from the spirit of procrastination and sloth. Get up and do something right now and begin the work.
2: David and Joanna, on that prayer was so much of the presence of God that I believe that everyone that received that prayer is going to see an improvement in areas that God's been waiting a long time for. If today's interview encouraged you, don't forget to like, subscribe, and share this video with someone who needs to hear it. Now, stay with us, because immediately after this, I have some news that's both alarming and deeply prophetic. Just recently, a dramatic incident unfolded on American Airlines Flight 618. And a dramatic incident unfolded on this airplane. Rabbi Jonathan Kahn, you've read about it all over the place. David and Johanna, did you see the man on the airplane that was all taped up like a mummy? Did you see those pictures by any chance?
1: I did. It's fascinating, the spiritual warfare of that birthing of that book. And I don't want to steal the thunder, but for a man to be duct taped in first class and to go from very kind and respectful to demonized, and now he's in jail and lost his job because he partnered with the wrong spirit.
2: Well, I'm gonna go into that, but thank you so much for being my guest. Now, I put together, because Rabbi Jonathan Kahn is a personal friend of mine, and I put together a full understanding of what just happened with Jonathan. And if this doesn't prove the supernatural realm of good and evil, nothing's going to do it for you. This was the American Airlines Flight 618. Rabbi Jonathan Kahn, a respected prophet and author known for his extraordinary prophetic writing, Rabbi Jonathan was seated next to a man in first class. They started with a very friendly conversation, sharing thoughts on Jesus and the end times. But as soon as they began discussing Kahn's new book, The Altar of Pergamon, things took a shocking turn. Eyewitness accounts, pictures, what they said, it was the most... I mean, I travel in first class. Every time I go on a speaking assignment, I'm seated next to someone. Now, I happen to know Jonathan. He's not a pushy type of guy like an evangelist like me. I have been so much stronger than perhaps Jonathan was at this time. In fact, when I heard the account, I thought he was pretty gentle about that. And things took such a shocking turn. Eyewitness accounts reveal that this man became agitated and suddenly attacked Khan. He physically choked Khan. That's what Jonathan was saying. Can you picture sitting next to someone? They start cursing. They hear the name of Jesus. They go ballistic. And then they reach their hands towards your neck and they try to choke you to death. Khan, when the guy seized his laptop, Khan pulled it back. They were fighting a tug of war. This man had something in him that wanted to take away the laptop from all the writings. I mean, I have everything on my laptop. I'm sure Jonathan does that too. And so they were fighting over something very important. I mean, this man wanted to throw the laptop out the window. Can you, at 30,000 feet, that could lead to a total shipwreck, in this case, a plane wreck. Now, what's even more incredible, and I have to emphasize here, this mid-air air attack happened just 2 days after Khan released his new book, which deals with intense themes of spiritual warfare. Could it be that the enemy was trying to silence a voice of truth? Khan believes that this violent outburst is a direct reflection of the spiritual battle he writes about. As if this wasn't enough drama, after Khan and a courageous female passenger attempted to intervene, the attacker turned his rage on the flight crew, unleashing vile, racial, and homophobic slurs. Thankfully, it took the brave efforts of several passengers, along with zip ties and duct tape, to secure him until the plane could make an emergency landing in Baltimore. The incident has serious spiritual implications, and it reminds us of the pushback we often face when sharing the message of God. Stay tuned as we dig deeper into this story and its prophetic significance. Let's continue to pray for peace and boldness in these challenging times. Now, your gift will help us continue pioneering Jewish evangelism, such as billboards in Times Square and secular TV Jewish evangelistic ads, as well as support the broadcasting of impactful Jewish evangelistic programs worldwide. Go to sidroth.org/give. I mean, can you imagine? Here is Jonathan. You can actually see in the news footage that he was standing up watching them tape this guy. He looked just like a mummy. He really did. I have never seen this on an airplane. But then we're living in times like we've never lived in before. We're living in very end-time supernatural times. And I'm going to tell you something. Be so instant in prayer. This is what I believe. If you or I bump into a situation like that, command the spirit behind that to be bound. Oh, what will the person think of me? No. What's the demon going to think of me? That's my priority. And command that spirit to be bound. We're living in a time where darkness isn't afraid to surface. We're living in a time where God is more than ready to surface. God has not given you a spirit of fear, but power, love, and a sound mind. Let me repeat that. You do not have that fear that you're thinking. God has not given you a spirit of fear, but a power. Power. Raw power, greater than any power that could come against you. He has not given you the spirit of fear. It's a spirit, but of power and love and a sound mind. Until next time, this is Sid Roth, still supernatural after 50 years. Thank you, Holy Spirit. Go and flow.
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6: September 20th, Window of Opportunity. Have you ever had what felt like a chance encounter with someone? Maybe it was a person who needed a ride, sat next to you on the plane, or struck up a conversation in the grocery store. These interactions are often brief, but at times, they allow us to learn a little bit about the other person and share about ourselves as well and the work of God in our lives. But if this person does not understand or simply dismisses our testimony to a saving God, we can wonder, what was the point of that? Today, we will meet Canary Brown, a woman whose grandma was a godly influence in her life for only a few short years. Canary's here to share with us her true story on this Unshackled Daily Devotional.
7: I never saw my father, but when I was 8, Mama married a farmer who brutalized my 3 brothers and me with chores and beatings. Making corn liquor was more profitable than growing cotton, so he taught us to be proficient moonshiners at an early age. Many times we had to evade lawmen searching the woods for our steel. Mama developed tuberculosis and grew weak because my stepfather wouldn't let us feed her. I prayed to my grandmother's God, and he helped us find an abandoned shack where we secretly cared for Mama for a month until my stepfather found us and forced us home again. He horsewhipped me brutally, but I got word to Grandma, who came and took me and my brother home with her. Mama died when I was 10, and Grandma died 3 years later. But during the time I lived with her, we went to church and Sunday school, and I loved her God even though I didn't understand the gospel. I was 14 and standing on a street in Little Rock when I stopped to listen to a street missionary who was explaining how to receive eternal life through Christ. I finally understood. Jesus died for me. I was born again that day. My grandmother's God became my personal Savior, Jesus Christ. Today, at 83, I still actively serve the Lord whose love sustained me.
6: The Apostle Paul encouraged believers in Colossians chapter 3, verse 23, "And whatsoever ye do, do it heartily, as to the Lord, and not unto men, knowing that of the Lord ye shall receive the reward of the inheritance. For ye serve the Lord Christ." Friend, when we have the opportunity to speak truth into someone's life, we may think we can't make a difference, or we may get discouraged if we don't see the results we'd hoped for. But remember, God is the one who orchestrates our interactions, and He is the one who saves. Canary's grandma died before she could witness Canary's trust in Jesus, and the street evangelist may have never known the impact of his words. But they both served the Lord diligently in the capacities He had given them, changing Canary's life forever. 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
8: Chapter 15. And straightway in the morning, the chief priests held a consultation with the elders and scribes and the whole council, and bound Jesus, and carried him away, and delivered him to Pilate. And Pilate asked him, Art thou the king of the Jews? And he answering said unto him, Thou sayest it. And the chief priests accused him of many things, but he answered nothing. And Pilate asked him again, saying, Answerest thou nothing? Behold, how many things they witness against thee. But Jesus yet answered nothing, so that Pilate marveled. Now at that feast he released unto them one prisoner, whomsoever they desired. And there was one named Barabbas, which lay bound with them that had made insurrection with him, who had committed murder in the insurrection. And the multitude, crying aloud, began to desire him to do as he had ever done unto them. But Pilate answered them, saying, Will ye that I release unto you the king of the Jews? For he knew that the chief priests had delivered him for envy. But the chief priests moved the people that he should rather release Barabbas unto them. And Pilate answered and said again unto them, What will ye then that I shall do unto him whom ye call the king of the Jews? And they cried out again, Crucify him. Then Pilate said unto them, Why, what evil hath he done? And they cried out the more exceedingly, Crucify him. And so Pilate, willing to content the people, released Barabbas unto them, and delivered Jesus, when he had scourged him, to be crucified. And the soldiers led him away into the hall called Praetorium, and they called together the whole band. And they clothed him with purple, and plaited a crown of thorns, and put it about his head, and began to salute him, Hail, King of the Jews! And they smote him on the head with a reed, and did spit upon him, and bowing their knees, worshipped him. And when they had mocked him, they took off the purple from him, and put his own clothes on him, and led him out to crucify him. And they compelled one Simon, a Cyrenian, who passed by, coming out of the country, the father of Alexander and Rufus, to bear his cross. And they bring him unto the place Golgotha, which is, being interpreted, the place of a skull. And they gave him to drink wine mingled with myrrh, but he received it not. And when they had crucified him, they parted his garments, casting lots upon them, what every man should take. And it was the third hour, and they crucified him. And the superscription of his accusation was written over, The King of the Jews. And with him they crucified two thieves, the one on his right hand and the other on his left. And the scripture was fulfilled, which saith, And he was numbered with the transgressors. And they that passed by railed on him, wagging their heads and saying, Ah, thou that destroyest the temple and buildest it in 3 days, save thyself and come down from the cross. Likewise also the chief priests, mocking, said among themselves with the scribes, He saved others, himself he cannot save. Let Christ the King of Israel descend now from the cross, that we may see and believe. And they that were crucified with him reviled him. And when the sixth hour was come, there was darkness over the whole land until the ninth hour. And at the ninth hour Jesus cried with a loud voice, saying, Eloi, Eloi, lama sabachthani, which is being interpreted, my God, why hast thou forsaken me? And some of them that stood by when they heard it said, Behold, he calleth Elias. And one ran and filled a sponge full of vinegar, and put it on a reed, and gave him to drink, saying, Let alone, let us see whether Elias will come to take him down. And Jesus cried with a loud voice, and gave up the ghost. And the veil of the temple was rent in twain from the top to the bottom. And when the centurion which stood over against him saw that he so cried out and gave up the ghost, he said, Truly, this man was the Son of God. There were also women looking on afar off, among whom was Mary Magdalene and Mary the mother of James.
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10: Welcome to the Friday edition of Fresh Oil. I'm your host, Keith Manley, and I'm so glad you joined me for the program. This week, we've been in our series, Generational Faith, Passing the Baton Well. And what a week it's been. We started with Lois and Eunice planting genuine faith in Timothy from childhood. We went to Deuteronomy 6 and learned how faith gets woven into the car rides and the dinner tables and the bedtimes of ordinary life. We sat with the sobering warning in Eli's story, a good man whose avoidance at home cost him everything. And yesterday, we watched Naomi pour something so real and so genuine into Ruth that a young foreign woman chose to leave everything she'd ever known just to follow the God she'd seen working in an older woman's broken life. Today, I want to bring this whole week home with something very practical. And I want to be honest with you right up front about why I think this particular program might be the most important one of the week. Because here's the thing. I have watched well-meaning, genuinely faithful parents and grandparents push the people they love the most, their own children, their own grandchildren, further away from faith, not because they didn't care, but because of how they went about it. Too hard, too often, too preachy, too much pressure. And the sad irony is that the people who care the most about passing on faith are sometimes the ones most likely to accidentally make the people they're trying to reach feel like faith is a burden being loaded onto their back rather than a gift being placed in their hands. So today I want to talk honestly about how to pass it on without pushing them away. And I think what we're going to find is that the most effective thing you can do is usually the most natural thing. And the least effective thing is usually the most forced. Let me start with what I'd call the number one mistake I've seen parents and grandparents make. And it's this: treating every interaction with a child or grandchild as a ministry opportunity. Now, I know that sounds almost backwards, because isn't that what this whole week has been about? Weaving faith into the ordinary moments? Yes, but there's a world of difference between faith that flows naturally out of a genuine relationship and faith that gets inserted into every conversation like a scheduled announcement. Children and teenagers especially have a finely tuned radar for when they're being managed spiritually. And the moment they feel like every time they're around grandma or grandpa or mom or dad, they're about to get another lesson, they start to pull back. Not because they hate God, but because nobody wants every single interaction with someone they love to feel like a class they didn't sign up for. I think about the way Jesus handled this, because I think he's actually the best model we have for this kind of thing. Jesus never seemed to be in a hurry to make a spiritual point. He sat with people. He ate with them. He asked them questions. Real questions, not leading questions designed to get to a predetermined conclusion. He went to their parties. He told stories that made people laugh and think at the same time. He was genuinely interested in the people in front of him, not just in the message he wanted to deliver to them. And the result was that people wanted to be around him. People who were considered spiritual outsiders, tax collectors, prostitutes, people the religious establishment had written off, they wanted to be near Jesus. Not because he lowered the bar spiritually, because he absolutely didn't, but because they felt genuinely known and genuinely loved in his presence. And that made everything he said land differently than it would have otherwise. That's the model for passing faith to the next generation. Relationship first, always relationship first. The spiritual content flows through the relationship, not around it, not instead of it, not despite a weak relationship, through it. Which means the single most important investment you can make in the faith of your child or grandchild isn't finding the right devotional book or the right curriculum or the right Christian camp. It's building a relationship with them deep enough and real enough that your voice actually carries weight when it matters. So let me get practical, because I promised you practical today, and I intend to deliver. Let me give you several things that actually work, drawn from Scripture and from 40-plus years of watching real families navigate this. The first one is this: ask more questions than you give answers. This one is huge, and it goes against every instinct most of us have when we're passionate about something we want someone else to believe. When a child or grandchild says something about God or faith or the Bible or church, even something you disagree with, even something that makes you a little nervous, resist the urge to immediately correct it or answer it. Ask a question back. That's interesting. What makes you think that? Where do you think you picked that up? How does that sit with you? Questions do several things that answers can't do. They communicate that you're genuinely interested in what the other person thinks, not just waiting for your turn to talk. They invite the person into their own faith process rather than handing them conclusions they didn't arrive at themselves. And they create a kind of conversation where the younger person actually wants to keep talking rather than shutting down because they feel like they're about to get corrected again. The second thing that actually works is sharing your own story honestly, including the hard parts. Not as a lecture, not as an object lesson with a tidy moral at the end, just honestly. You know what? I remember a time when I wasn't sure God was even real, and here's what happened. I went through a season where I was really angry at God, and I want to tell you about it. I made this mistake, and it cost me, and here's what I learned. Younger people are deeply attracted to honesty and deeply repelled by performance. When they see that your faith has been tested, has had questions, has survived real doubt and real failure, it becomes something they can actually imagine for themselves. A faith that looks perfect from the outside, that never admits struggle or doubt or failure, is actually harder to receive than one that says, "This is real, this is mine, and it hasn't always been easy, and it's still the best thing in my life." The third thing is to make the time you spend with your kids and grandkids genuinely enjoyable, without an agenda. I know that sounds too simple to be spiritual advice, but I mean it with everything I've got. Go fishing. Play the game they like, even if you're terrible at it. Watch the movie they're excited about. Learn the thing they're into well enough to ask real questions about it. Laugh with them. Be someone they actually look forward to being around. Because here's the truth. All the spiritual input in the world doesn't land well in a relationship that a child or grandchild finds obligatory or uncomfortable. But when they genuinely love being with you, when they light up a little when they see you, when they seek you out, then the things you say about God, the way you live your faith, the values you model, all of it gets absorbed almost without them even realizing it. That's Deuteronomy 6 working. That's the "when you walk along the road" principle in action. Faith flowing naturally through the texture of a relationship people actually want to be in. The fourth thing, and this one takes some courage, is to be willing to talk about hard questions without flinching. Kids and teenagers and young adults today have hard questions about faith. They're not being rebellious when they ask them most of the time. They're trying to figure out what's real and what they actually believe for themselves, which is exactly what they're supposed to be doing. And if the message they get from you, from church, from the culture around faith they grew up in, is that certain questions aren't welcome, that doubt is dangerous, that asking the wrong thing out loud might get you in trouble spiritually, they won't stop having the questions. They'll just stop bringing them to you. And that is a much worse outcome than an uncomfortable conversation. So when your grandchild says something like, "Grandpa, I'm not sure I believe any of this anymore." Or your teenager says, "Mom, I don't understand how a good God could let this happen." Don't panic. Don't immediately go into damage control mode. Take a breath and say, "Tell me more about that. I really want to understand what you're thinking." You don't have to have a perfect answer. You don't have to resolve every question in one conversation. What you have to do is stay in the conversation, stay curious, stay connected, and trust that a God who is real is not threatened by honest questions about whether he's real. The fifth thing I want to give you is this: pray with them, not just for them. There is a significant difference between telling someone you're praying for them and actually praying with them out loud in real time in front of them. Now, I know for some of you that feels awkward. Maybe you didn't grow up in a home where people prayed out loud spontaneously. And the idea of just stopping in the middle of a conversation and saying, "Can I pray with you about that right now?" feels uncomfortable. I understand that. But I want to challenge you to push through the awkwardness, because what happens when a grandparent or parent prays out loud with a child? Specifically, honestly, using their real name, talking to God about the actual thing they just shared, is unlike almost anything else in the spiritual formation toolkit. It makes God tangible. It makes prayer real. It shows the child that prayer isn't just something you do in church with your eyes closed. It's something you do in the middle of real life when something real is happening. And they carry that picture with them for the rest of their lives. I want to tell you something I've observed over and over again in families I've pastored. The children who grow up and keep their faith, who don't walk away from God when they leave home, who come back to Him even if they do wander for a season, almost universally describe some version of the same thing when you ask them what kept them tethered. They describe a person, not a program, not a curriculum, not a church event, a person who loved them genuinely, who was real with them about their own faith journey, who made God feel like a living reality rather than a set of rules, and who prayed with them like God was actually in the room. Sometimes that person was a parent. Sometimes it was a grandparent. Sometimes it was a Sunday school teacher they still think about 30 years later. But it was always a person, always a relationship, always something lived and real and warm, rather than formal and obligatory and pressured. Thanks for joining me this week. Walk in grace.
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13: You see, the words that Jesus spoke when He was here on earth are recorded in the Bible for us. Now, that ability is still there. And it's released when we speak, pray, proclaim, decree what God said about it. Jesus spoke three words on the Mount of Temptation, what the Bible we call the Mount of Temptation, that shook Satan's kingdom beyond repair. And those words were simple. He said, "It is written." Now, what I'm saying to you is that God's ability, which is His Word, God's ability is His Word. If it abides in you, then you should speak and say what God says about you. Now, whether it looks like it's so, or whether it looks like it's a lie on the outside and in the circumstances that you face, really doesn't matter. The thing that matters is what you say concerning it. Don't go fully and totally by what you see and what you feel and what you hear and what other people say about it. Because people can be wrong. But God's Word is true. Engraft the Word of God into your spirit by speaking it, saying it. Say, "Thank God it's written. I'm healed by the stripes of Jesus. I'm delivered from the authority of darkness." You release the ability of God by speaking what God said. Now, Satan will always try to take something and draw it out of context and use it against you. And you need to be careful about this, and we want to deal with this, because Satan will take things that is talked about in the Scriptures, like what he did to Jesus, for instance, on the Mount of Temptation, when the things that Satan tried against Jesus wouldn't work on him. Because, you see, here's a man that's led by the Spirit of God. Jesus was the only Spirit-led man that had been on the face of the earth since Adam. When Adam sinned, turned his authority over to Satan, then he began to be led by his physical senses. And Jesus came, and he was led by the Spirit. Satan couldn't handle that. And when Satan would come against Jesus, Jesus just say what God said about it. When he tried to get him to turn the stones into bread, he said, "It is written, man shall not live by bread alone, but by every word of God." Well, when he'd come in another area, he'd say what God said about it. His ultimate attack on Jesus was, he took him up to the pinnacle of the temple, and he said, "Now if you'd cast yourself down, then they'd believe on you." See, because the Bible says, and he started quoting Scripture, "For it is written." See, it works so good, Jesus used it against the devil. Finally, the devil decided he'd use it. If I'm going to get anywhere with Jesus, I'm going to have to use what God said. So he starts quoting Scripture. Now, you'll notice he quoted from Psalms 91. But now he quoted it out of context. And he said, "For he has given his angels charge over you." Well, it does say that, doesn't it, in Psalms 91. He's given his angels charge over you. They will keep you in all your ways, and they'll bear you up, lest you dash your foot against a stone. Now, in good old Arkansas English, that we'd say it this way, unless you stump your toe. In other words, the angels are concerned about it. But now, you see, that's what God said about it, all right. But now he's using it, trying to get Jesus to jump off the temple and commit suicide. Now, Jesus was smarter than that, thank God. He was smarter than that. But you know what Jesus did? He just turned around and says, "It is written, thou shalt not tempt the Lord thy God." See, Satan is tempting him to try to use the ministry of angels to prove that he's the Son of God and to jump off the temple. And I tell you, quite frankly, Jesus could have lost it right there. But he wasn't conned into that. Now, what I'm saying is, and what you see in the Word of God here concerning this, is the fact that the last and ultimate deception that Satan will usually, well, I say it's the last, may not be the last one that he uses on you, but the last one that he used on Jesus was that he tried to take the Word of God out of context and prove that it was right to do something that it was actually wrong to do. And Jesus knew that it's wrong. So be careful concerning that, because Satan will try to bring Scripture to your mind, pull them totally out of context, get you to do something that is wrong to do. And that's his ultimate deception. Now, you know that you can take the Scripture out of context and distort the Scripture and then just prove just about anything you want to with Scripture out of context. The Bible says that Judas went out and hanged himself. And then there's another scripture that where Jesus says, go thou and do likewise. Now, you see, if you do that, if you pull those two scriptures together, then you can say, well, the Bible says, all right, to go out and hang yourself. And I'll tell you quite frankly, some people have, some Christians have hung themselves spiritually because they took scripture out of context and built their own Bible. Take a little scripture from here and a little from over there and kind of pull it together and make it say what they want to say. For instance, I heard that some individual said one time that they'd caught him stealing, you know. Well, no, he said, I'm not stealing. He said, I'm just taking what belongs to me. And he quoted the scripture where Paul says, all things are yours. He said, Paul said, all things are mine, so I'm just taking what's mine. He said, I'm not stealing. He said, I'm just taking what's mine. So Satan distorts the minds of men by religious thinking, and he tries to magnify the garbage of intellectual reasoning. Now, Satan does that because he knows that effective prayer, effective faith in the Word of God can change the circumstances of your life, and it can change the situation that you're involved in. And we can all learn some things by the Scriptures. I heard an individual say one time, in fact, this was a minister that said this, and I laughed when he said it, because, you see, we've all missed some things. We've all been wrong, and we're all going to be wrong from here on out in different things. And we shouldn't believe for that, but just the fact that we're not perfect. This minister said, and he said it from the pulpit, he said, I never miss it. Well, you know, he just did. In fact, I just leaned over to my wife and I said, he just missed it right then when he said, I never miss it. So we're going to miss it in some things. But don't be discouraged when you miss it. Go back to the Word of God and find out where you missed it. The devil knows that effective prayer will destroy his kingdom of darkness and release the ability of God in the earth. That's why he fights it so. That's why that he wanted to quote Psalms 91 to try to get Jesus to do something that it was not scriptural to do. Now let's go back and look a little bit here in Psalms, the 91st chapter, because there's some powerful things here. Let's start with verse 5. Thou shalt not be afraid of terror by night, nor the arrow that flieth by day, nor the pestilence that walk in darkness, nor the destruction that wasteth at noonday. 1,000 shall fall by thy side, and 10,000 at thy right hand, but it shall not come nigh thee. Now, here's what I mean when I say, don't cast the word out. This is what God's word says concerning you. But now somebody said, well, yes, but you see, I know somebody that believed that way, and you know, they had a problem, and it didn't work out for them. Or they failed. They prayed, and they didn't get an answer to their prayer. They believed God, and the money didn't come in. Well, it says, 1,000 may fall by thy side, 10,000 at thy right hand, but it shall not come nigh thee. Now, see, here's a principle involved. I don't mean to be taking this out of context, but I'm showing you a principle here. Don't cast the Word of God out. Let the Word abide in you, because if God's Word abides in you, then the Bible says, ask what you will. Now, the reason for that is, if God's Word abides in you, then the faith of God, the ability of God, which is a spiritual force of faith that comes from the Word of God, is capable of bringing the manifestation of the promise that you had faith in. But when you cast the promise out, begin to say what the devil said instead of what God said, then you release the ability of Satan to destroy, to steal from you the thing that you were believing for. So it's important to know what God said. He said, 1,000 may fall by thy side, 10,000 thy right hand, but it shall not come nigh thee. Verse 10 says, there shall no evil befall thee, neither shall any plague come nigh thy dwelling, for he shall give his angels charge over thee to keep thee in all thy ways. Well, thank God he will. But you see, if you cast the word out and do like the disciples did on one occasion, Jesus said to them, we're going to the other side of the lake. They got in the ship and started. Jesus went to sleep. He rested in what he said. See, when you come to the point you can rest in what God's word says concerning you, you don't have to fret, you don't have to worry, you don't have to be concerned about it. You just rest in what God said, then thank God you've got yourself.

0: in the Word of God itself. So go to the Word, find out what the Word says about it, confess, proclaim, decree what God says until faith comes.
1: God bless you. I do appreciate you joining us for the Concepts of Faith broadcast today. Now, we're beginning to talk about releasing the ability of God through prayer, and we'll be talking about it for 7 weeks. We're offering the book, Releasing the Ability of God Through Prayer, so you could follow along with us as we teach concerning prayer. That's offer number 7503, 172-page paperback for $11 plus $4 postage and handling, total of $15. In this book, we talk about accurate prayer, how to pray scripturally. You know, so many people don't realize that you must pray scripturally to get your prayers answered. I hear people saying, well, I just pray that if it's the will of God, why, it'll happen to me, and if not, it won't. Don't worry about it, it won't, because there's no faith in that prayer. It's impossible to pray the prayer of faith if you don't know the will of God. Because James says, the prayer of faith shall save the sick, and the Lord shall raise them up. Well, if the prayer of faith will save the sick, it seems like the prayer of doubt might destroy the sick. And if you don't know the will of God, you can't possibly pray the prayer of faith. Now, someone said, yeah, but you see, Jesus prayed the same prayer 3 times in the garden. And Lord, if it be thy will, this cup pass from me. That is a prayer of dedication, not a prayer of petition. Now, you need to realize that Jesus taught us how to pray scripturally. Our Father which art in heaven, hallowed be thy name. Thy kingdom come, thy will be done in earth as it is in heaven. He said, pray that it'll be done on earth as same as it is in heaven. How is it in heaven? No sickness, disease there, no poverty there. That is the will of God for the earth. Now, I'm smart enough to know it's not that way yet. And it won't be that way until we get into the kingdom of God in the millennium. But it is the will of God. So if you know the will of God, you can release your faith in it. This book will help you. Releasing the Ability of God Through Prayer.
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0: Welcome to More Life Now, the radio outreach dedicated to helping you receive more of the abundant life God has given us. 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And now, Brother Moore.
1: Go back to Matthew. I'm thinking about starting to close. Matthew 26. Yeah, I've

0: Brother Hagin said, as a young man, a fellow told him that this fellow was having open air meeting and said, man, the crowds were huge first night or two. And then by the end of the week, there wasn't hardly anybody there. And he said, he asked this other fellow, older minister, he said, what happened with the crowds over there? He said, the fellow threw all his marbles out the first night. He threw all his marbles out the first night. Well, I don't want to throw all my marbles out the first night, so we're going to wind this thing up. Amen. Though it seems like we have many, many marbles here. Matthew 26. And you know the story in verse 6. Let's just read it. I'll read it to you. Matthew 26, 6. Now when Jesus was in Bethany, in the house of Simon the leper, there came to him a woman having an alabaster box of very precious ointment, and poured it on his head as he sat at meat. But when his disciples saw it, they had indignation, saying, to what purpose is this waste? Let's just stop right there. Was that a waste? But they sure thought it was, didn't they? Now, let's just stop right there. People say, yeah, but now, brother, that was Jesus. I know it, and they still said it to him. Right? Yeah, but now, brother, that was Jesus. Did not Jesus say, inasmuch as you've done it unto the least of these, my brethren, you have done it to me? That he takes it personally, what we do for each other. Yeah. And what we do for fellow churches and fellow ministries. You must say, well, they could have got by with cheaper perfume than that. Why would you want to?
1: Yeah, that's right.
0: Brother Kenneth said one time of prayer, the Lord told him, because people are always talking about, you know, saving money. Well, we don't have to get that nicest carpet for the church. We could save $20,000. Well, we don't have to put the gold letters up there. We could just get kind of a matte black, you know, and we might even save thousands of dollars. Is that our biggest objective? To save money? Did the Lord say, go into all the world and save money? Is that our principal objective? Did he say to it, above all, see to it that you save money? Is that anywhere in there? Did you see? He told me he didn't care how much it cost.
1: Amen.
0: That's what he told me. You judge that for yourself. But Brother Kenneth said, the Lord said to him in a time of prayer, he said, the Lord said, what are these people going to do with all this money they're saving for me? Where is it at? Where is all this money that they're saving from? No. Why did they tell him this? Oh, they should have done that. Said Judas said that. You know, if you read over in John, did not because he cared for the poor. He was being a hypocrite. Oh, this could have been saved and sent to the mission field. This could have been sent to the poor. He was a hypocrite and a liar and a thief. Bible said he was helping himself to what was in the bag. And you watch these same folks that's always harping, oh, that's too much, that's too much, that's too much to spend on that. If it's the Lord's stuff, it can't get too much. If it affects human souls, you can't spend too much. Can you? That's the one thing you can't spend too much on, is the gospel, getting the good news out. But man, she took that and she gave that big gift and they fussed about it. They said this, verse 9, it was a waste. It could have been given to the poor. And verse 10, when Jesus understood it, he said to them, why are you troubling this woman? She's wrought a good work on me. For the poor you always are with you, but me you have not always. For in that she has poured this ointment on my body, she did it for my burial. And verily, now how many, when Jesus backs up and says, verily, you ought to be very quiet and pay attention. Is that right? Verily, I'm saying to you. How many understand? He is reproving them. They opened up their mouth and popped off when they should have been quiet. Right? They did. Ah, oh, this is a waste. This is a waste. This woman had blown all this money just dumping this on you. We could have given. He said, why are you bothering her? You leave her alone. She's done a good thing. For verily, I say to you, what? What's the next phrase? Huh? What? What? Wheresoever this... What gospel? What gospel? He's not preaching. They're eating. What gospel? What are we talking about? What makes you say gospel? The only thing that's happening is somebody's giving profusely. What's that got to do with the gospel? Apparently, a lot more than some unbelieving theologians think. Because Jesus said, I want you to understand, this is so significant, this pleases me so much, this woman selflessly and completely willingly. See, you thought we got away from our text, didn't you? Willingly gives the biggest thing and the best thing she's got to honor the man of God. He said, this is going to be told wherever this gospel is preached in the whole world. Also, this woman has done is going to be told for a memorial of her. Why bring up the gospel? Why associate the gospel with this? Because part of the gospel is good news to the poor. One last verse, please. 2 Corinthians. Now, this scripture right here is to me the summation of the gospel to the poor. To me, the best, most complete reference that just puts it all together in the New Testament. How many know this is New Testament? I'm looking at 2 Corinthians, New Testament, chapter 8. Are you there? Oh, hallelujah. Oh, thank you, Lord. Thank you, Lord. Chapter 8, 2 Corinthians. He said in verse 9, well, let me back up. I want you to see all the context here. In verse 3, he said, I want you to know, he's talking about how the people gave liberally. I want you to know that bear record and beyond their power, they were what?
1: Willingly.
0: They were what? They were willing. Willing. Skip down past these verses I'm talking about and look at verse 11. He said, now therefore perform the doing of it. And you know, if you've read this scripture, he's talking about giving. He's talking about an offering. Talking about money, finances. He said, perform the doing of it, that as there was a readiness to what? To will, so there may be performance out of what you have. For if there be first what? A willing mind. Is it important to be willing? It's accepted according to what a man has and not according to what he has not. What's all that? I read you scripture before it. I read you scripture after it. It's willing, willing, willing. And what does verse 9 say? Oh, if you don't know it, if you don't have this one marked, you ought to put stars by it. You ought to underline it. You ought to circle it, because this is the gospel to the poor. I mean, this is the summary statement. 2 Corinthians 8, 9, for you know the grace of our Lord Jesus Christ, that though He was rich, yet for your sakes He became poor, that you through His poverty might be rich. That's not Brother Keith talking. It is written. That's New Testament. Does this sound like redemptive language? Doesn't it sound like He was made sin with our sin? Doesn't it sound like that? That we might be made the righteousness of God in Christ. He took our infirmities. He bore our sicknesses. He carried our pains. By His stripes you were healed. Sounds like that, doesn't it? He bore the chastisement of our peace upon Him. Right? Sounds just like that. And here, what does it say? He, though He was so rich, for our sakes, didn't do it for yourself, for our sakes, He became poor, did he take our place? Not just with sin, not just with sickness, did he take our place with poverty? Did he take our poorness upon him? Did he bear it just like he bore our transgressions? Just like he bore our sins, did he bear poverty? Oh, come on, are you getting this? Did he take it on him? Is this part and parcel of the gospel? Is it an integral part of redemption? No side issue. No side thing. When he offered himself up, spirit, soul, and body, he became sin with our sin. He became sickness with our sickness. He took our oppression upon him, and he became poor. It's right there. He became poor with our, not for himself, for our sake, with our poverty. Why? What's the result? Read it to me. Tell me you believe it. Tell me like you believe it now. So that we could live on welfare. Huh? So that we could live off mom and daddy all our life. Huh? So that we could wear wore out junk and drive wore out junk and subsist, but we love the Lord. Well, thank God you do. And if you're saved, that is the premium thing. But if he bore my poverty, then I don't want him bearing that for me in vain. If he bought and paid for my prosperity, then bless God, if it hair lips the devil, if it takes decades to do it, I am setting my faith for it. I'm setting my heart in agreement with him, and I am willing to receive this good news. I'm willing to receive the fact that he bore my poverty. He became poor with my poorness, and there is a good news to the poor man. Oh, stand up and shout. Stand up and praise God. Tell him out loud, I believe it.
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Welcome to Taking Your Place in Christ. I'm Mark Hankins, and today I have a powerful message from the Word of God that I believe will bless you and will encourage you. My favorite scripture is, "Now thanks be unto God, who always causes us to triumph in Christ." And today is a day of triumph. Let's get right into the Word.

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1: He sees me.
2: Amplified says, he makes me to make progress on the high places of difficulty, our responsibility, our suffering. Even when I'm suffering, I can endure.
3: Yes.
2: And I can make progress.
3: Progress in the midst of that suffering. Hallelujah.
2: Right when it looks like nothing's working. And the devil says, you ain't gonna get it. You say, hold it. I'm making progress in a bad time right now. You ought to wait and see what's happening when this thing turns around. Because I'm making progress right now. Hallelujah. Yet I will rejoice. You can tell if you're really believing or not if you can rejoice. When there ain't no fig tree on the vine. Come on, there ain't no figs on the vine. There ain't no calf in the stall. You can tell. Most people, you can tell. You don't even need no word of knowledge. You can tell by looking at them what they're going through. You know what I mean? According to that, you may be having the roughest time of your life right now. And you all just come into church going, hallelujah, glory to God. Thank you, Jesus, glory to God. I'm still alive, hallelujah. I still got some breath right now, hallelujah.
3: Yeah, yeah. Amen. Making progress.
2: Everybody say, I'm making progress. The wood grain. Growing fine. Inside. Play some music. Other people wonder why they can't hit that note. He said, because that note came out of a bad time in my life. But when that bad time hit me, I didn't get bitter. I just got happy. Woo! I know whom I have believed. I am persuaded. You see, there comes a time that you cannot live on the pastor's faith. You can't live on your favorite preacher's faith. Come on, you can't live on Kenneth Hagin's faith. Come on. There comes a time when you got to say, I know whom I have believed. Otherwise, you're going to spend time saying, well, I know what Kenneth Hagin said. You better know what God said to you. I know whom I have believed. So he says, rejoice. When you don't know what to do, rejoice.
3: That's most of the time.
2: Rejoice. Paul said, rejoice in the Lord always. And again, I say,
4: rejoice.
2: Rejoice. Somebody said, I wonder what the Greek word is. You ain't even doing the English word yet. What you want to know what the Greek word is? You got to do the English word. Same word.
3: Rejoice.
2: One thing about rejoicing is you cannot do it without people telling you're doing it. People say, I think they're happy about something. Rejoice in the Lord. Always.
3: Always.
2: Always. Always. And again, I say, Paul says, rejoice.
3: Hallelujah. Hallelujah. Hallelujah.
2: Psalms 119. Here's what the scripture said. David said, I rejoice at your word. Like someone who found a great spoil. Woo!
3: David, he knew how to
2: Just when the word of God is going out. Woo!
3: Yes.
2: Just the word.
3: Yes.
2: Woo! He sent his word.
3: Yes.
2: He sent his word.
3: Yes, he sent his word. Hallelujah.
2: And it healed them.
3: Thank you, Lord.
2: And delivered them.
4: Yes.
2: From their destruction.
4: Yes.
2: He sent his word.
3: Yes.
2: And it healed them.
3: Thank you, Lord.
2: While I'm rejoicing, I'm acting on the word. I rejoice at your word. It's true that we meditate on the word. It's true that we speak the word. But David said, I rejoice at your word. In other words, you cannot just be a thinker. You must be a drinker. You can't get drunk by going into a bar and thinking. But if you ever start drinking, you're going to get under the influence.
3: Yes. Amen.
2: So what David said, I rejoice at your word. Like someone who just found $10 million. You just got the phone call. I just got the phone call.
3: Hallelujah.
2: Woo! I just got the phone call. Just got it. It's in my inheritance. I rejoice at the word. Hey, my name is written down in heaven. I rejoice at the word. Christ has redeemed me. I rejoice at the word. Glory to God. I rejoice at your word. I rejoice. I rejoice at your word. Woo! Woo! He sent his word. He sent his word. He sent his word. Come on now, he sent his word. The centurion said, Jesus, just speak the word only and my servant shall be healed. Just send the word. Just speak the word. He sent his word. Paul said, the word of God, which you have believed, he said, it is working effectually in you.
3: Yes.
2: In other words, the word of God is effective. It's full of power. It's full of life. He sent his word, and it's working effectually in you. It goes exactly right to the place that you need it. When you believe the word, you mix faith with the word. He sent his word, and it healed. Woo, and delivered from their destruction. Ha, ha, ha, ha, ha. I tell you, the devil don't have nothing he can do with the word. Jesus said, it is written. It is written. Come on, it is written. You don't got to talk back to the devil. Ha, ha, ha, ha. Woo. 2 Peter chapter 1, according as his divine power hath given unto us all things that pertain to life and godliness through the knowledge of him who has called us to glory and virtue, whereby are given unto us exceeding great and precious promises, that by these we might be partakers of the divine nature, having escaped the corruption that's in this world through lust. His divine power hath. I just got in the hath department.
3: Half.
2: He hath given unto us all things. Woo! Ha ha ha ha. I rejoice at your word. Taking the word, feeding on the word, speaking the word, praising God with the word, and then taking the word and just jumping around your house and jumping around the church and laughing a little bit. I rejoice at your word. Like somebody who just found a great spoil. The Bible is God talking to me. Come on, the Bible is God talking to you. The entrance of his word gives light and gives understanding into the simple. Faith cometh by hearing, and hearing by the word of God. The word of God has the answer before you ever had the problem. Woo! I said, God gave you the answer before you ever had the problem. So the devil, it says, comes immediately to try and steal the word. Why? Because he's got to separate you from the word, from thinking on the word, meditating on the word, speaking the word, rejoicing over the word. If he can separate you from the word, then he might be able to take you down. But the word don't go down. I said, the word ain't going under. So you stay on the word. I said, you stay on the word. Keep speaking the word. Keep praising God with the word. Keep meditating on the word. And then do some rejoicing over the word. Get thrilled with the word. Boom. You receive with meekness the engrafted word, which is able to save, deliver, redeem, restore your soul. Hallelujah.
3: Glory to God.
2: Ha ha ha ha. Ha ha ha ha. Woo! Ha ha ha. I want you to lift your hands up to heaven. Thank God for the word.
3: Thank you, Lord, for the word.
2: Lord, I thank you for your word. Your word is working mightily and effectually in me right now. I'm a believer. I'm not a doubter. I count it all joy. Ha ha ha. Knowing this, the trying of my faith is working patience or endurance. I'm not going to quit. I'm not going to give up. I keep believing. I keep speaking. I keep rejoicing. I keep praising.
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0: This is the Phyllis Schlafly Report, a daily commentary continuing the conservative pro-family legacy of Phyllis Schlafly. 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
1: We are in the middle of a high-tech boom that is minting billionaires at a remarkable pace. And yet, 8% of recent American college grads who majored in science, technology, engineering, or math, what we call STEM, are completely unemployed. That is double the national unemployment rate. Something is badly broken, and it has a name, the H-1B visa program. H-1B visas allow American corporations to bring in foreign workers under the guise of high-skilled labor to fill jobs that American graduates are ready, willing, and able to perform. More than 80% of new H-1B applications filed by big tech giants are for foreign workers filling American jobs in AI development, software engineering, and data science. So why does big tech prefer H-1B workers? Because it binds those workers to the employer. An H-1B visa holder who wants to leave for a competitor typically loses the right to remain in the U.S. That means the employer can pay less.
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3: And how important his word is. If you're not in the word of God, you better find out whether you know him or not. So it's very important that we do what God wants us to do. I need Mark 11:23. There it is. It says, "For verily I say unto you, that whosoever will say unto this mountain, Be thou removed, and be cast into the sea, shall not doubt in his heart, but shall believe that those things which he saith shall come to pass, he shall have whatever he says." So, next verse, please. Thank you, Lord. "Therefore I say unto you, what things however you desire when you pray, believe that you receive them, and you shall have them." That's a promise of God. But we have to make sure we're praying what he wants us to pray. Next verse, please. "And when you stand praying, forgive, if you have aught against any, that your Father also, which is in heaven, may forgive you your trespasses." It's very important. We're not angry with anybody. We forgive everybody who's ever done anything we didn't like or against us. Next verse. "But if you do not forgive, neither will your Father which is in heaven forgive your trespasses." And you see that in people, that they don't forgive people, they're angry with people, and therefore they have this problem. Well, the fact is, the word of God is so important that that should be the most important book you have. I am serious as I can be, and I'll explain that as we go along. Man was created by God. That's what the book of Genesis tells us in the very first chapter. You're here because God wanted you here. You're here for a purpose. We're not here for ourselves. We're here for what God wants and what other people want, and he will bless you. Listen to what the Word of God says. Man was created by God. You want to know where you came from? You came from God. I can't say that enough times. God wanted you on this earth. And so it's very important you understand that. The universe and everything in it was planned by God for mankind. And it's very interesting. The universe, this earth, is not millions of years old. God created it for man, and then he put man on the earth. Don't believe this stuff about the earth being millions of years old. That's not true. His plan is understood by a study of Genesis. And I want you to listen to this carefully. If you want to know the plan of God, read Genesis chapter 1 through chapter 11, and you will see the plan of God for mankind. It's right at the very beginning of the Bible. It's there on purpose, and So read and study chapters 1 through chapter 11. And at chapter 11, God scattered mankind all over the earth. And he said, now you have to make up your mind. Are you going to follow God or you're going to follow the enemy? And that's the only two ways to go in this life. So we need to understand that. The Bible is and cannot be wrong on any subject. It is inspired by God. So if you want to know the Word of God, read the Holy Word, the Bible. It is His Word. He said it was His Word. The words are from God and were given especially through the prophets. I'm going to show you where it says that in the Bible. 2 Peter 1, verse 20. 2 Peter 1, verse 20. Now I'm going to show you in the Word of God what it says, and you got to start believing what the Word says, not what people say, but what the Word says. God spoke originally through the prophets. Today He'll speak through you. Knowing this first, that no prophecy of Scripture is of any private interpretation. In other words, you only interpret it as what God wants you to interpret. Next verse, 21. For the prophecy came not in old time by the will of man, but holy men of God spoke as they were moved by the Holy Spirit. Now you must understand how important the Holy Spirit is. The Holy Spirit came and is in you if you know the Lord Jesus Christ as Savior and Lord. The Holy Spirit's in you, and you are to be directed by Him. Put up John 10:35. John 10:35. I'm going to show you in the Scriptures where these things are. John 10:35. If He called them gods unto whom the Word of God came, the Scripture cannot be broken. You need to understand that. It's not, the Bible isn't for us to look at the Word and then make up our own mind. We're to make up our mind. It's the Word of God. It was often dictated to the secretaries of the prophets. I want to show you where it says that. Romans 16:22. We're going to look at a lot of Scripture today because I want you to see how important this book is. And if you're reading it, you are not, if you're not reading it, you're not where God wants you today. I'll just tell you right now. You got to read the Bible every day. It's God's Word. If He I wrote this epistle, I, Taurus, wrote this epistle, salute you in the Lord. All of the Bible came from God, but men wrote it down. That's all. Men just wrote down what God said. And you have to understand that. So every book in the Bible is there for a purpose. And even some probably that aren't in there. So in the last, very interesting, in the last 200 years, there's been an increase of negative criticism of the Bible in the school of learning. Another interesting thing, the Bible's been taken out of the schools and the public education system. That was never God's plan. The Bible was to be number one, and we need to understand that, and we need to pray for children going to school today that they learn the Word of God. Now, I want to tell you several things about the Word of God that you need to know. Number one, the Bible declares itself to be the Word of God. I want you to know that. 2 Timothy 3:16. It says, very interesting, it says, all Scripture, everybody say all Scripture, is inspired by God and is profitable for teaching, and for doctrine, for teaching, for reproof, for correction, for instruction in righteousness. That's how important the Bible is. If you want your life to matter in eternity, be in the Word of God now. If you're not in the Word of God, you have no idea what God put you on this earth for. It's very interesting. I'm sorry, Rhonda, we got a lot of scripture, but this is important. Hebrews 12:1. Hebrews 12:1. Write these scriptures down. Study them yourself. Wherefore, seeing we are compassed about with so great a cloud of witnesses, let us lay aside every weight and the sin which does so easily beset us, and let us run with patience the race that is set before us. Next verse. Looking unto Jesus, the author and finisher of our faith, who for the joy that was set before him endured the cross, despising the shame, and is set down at the right hand of the throne of God. Now that says something very interesting. It says that Jesus looked with joy. It doesn't sound like it in the Bible, but he did. Enduring the cross and despising the shame because of what it was going to mean in his life in the future. We need to understand that we need to do what God wants us to do now, because it's going to determine what we'll be doing in the future. It makes a difference. You need to know what God wants. Every day we ought to say, God, I'll do whatever you want me to do today. That's what God wants us to do. And because what we do in this life is going to determine what we'll be doing in the next life. We either get rewards or we won't for what we're in. And so be faithful to God now, and you will see such a blessing in the future. It's just something else. Our saving faith is not our own. The Lord Jesus Christ, God himself, did this for us. He put us on this earth for our purpose, and you got to find out what that is. If you think you're supposed to make your own purpose, you're mistaken. God is the one to show you what the purpose is. Now, Jesus Christ died for us. Our witness are the Old Testament saints that came to Christ, and now the New Testament saints. It's all important to see how God worked in the lives of people, because he'll work in your life the same way he worked in the lives of the people in the Bible. We are believers, the sheep of his pasture. We're to know our spiritual leader by faith in what he put us here for. We are to follow him. Mark 8:34, please. Mark 8:34. I'm going to show you in the Bible. This book ought to be the most important book you have. When he called the people unto him with his disciples also, he said unto them, whoever will come after me, look at this, let him deny himself or herself, take up your cross, and follow me. Are you following what God wants you to do? That's the point. He will tell you if you ask him. It might not be in 5 minutes. For me, it took 2 years to find out what God wanted me to do. After I got saved. I got saved at 30 years old. Up to that point, I was doing what I wanted to do, not what God wanted me to do. And he told me what he wanted me to do, and I said, yes, sir. After a while, I didn't say it immediately, but I said, okay, whatever you want me to do. Next verse, please. 35. Whosoever will save his life shall lose it, but whosoever shall lose his life for my sake and the gospel's, the same will save it. If you give your life to him, you're going to save your life for eternity. You need to understand this. We're not here just to survive. Next verse. For what shall it profit a man if he gains the whole world and loses, and also woman, loses their own soul? You have been on this earth for nothing if you haven't started. I don't care how old you are or how young you are. You're to ask the Lord what he wants you to do. Next verse. What shall a man give in exchange for his soul? Himself. Next verse. Whosoever therefore shall be ashamed of me and my words in this adulterous and sinful generation, that's what we're in now, of him also shall the Son of Man be ashamed when he comes in the glory of his Father with his holy angels. When the only thing that dies with us is our body, our spirit and soul will stand before the Lord and give an account of what we did on this earth. I hope you're listening. You're going to give an account of everything you do. Look up Galatians 2:20. It's very interesting. Galatians 2:20. This ought to be the most important book in your library, in your house, one you read every day. I am crucified with Christ. Nevertheless, I lived. We died with him on the cross, is what that says. Yet not I, but Christ lives in me as the Holy Spirit. And the life which I now live in the flesh, I live by the faith of the Son of God, who loved me and gave himself for me, and I might say, wants to use me now on this earth. You have to let God use you in people's lives. Paul lived only by the faith he found in the Lord Jesus Christ. I'm talking about Paul. Paul said, I was the worst sinner that ever lived. He killed Christians, had them put in jail, sold everything they had, and before he came to Christ. And he came to Christ because God got his attention on the way to Damascus. He knocked him off his horse and said, and he said, who are you, Lord? And God then proceeded to tell him. And that's what he does with us. He'll bring you to a place where you have to make a decision. God tried to get my attention 5 times before I came to him. He tried to get me when I was a teenager. I know the 5 times he tried, but I didn't accept him until I was 30. All I did up to that point will not count for anything. You have to understand that. Your life begins when you come to Christ. Are you listening? Your life begins when you come to Christ. Paul lived only by the faith he found in the Lord Jesus Christ. Look up Hebrews 4:14. Hebrews 4:14. Write these verses down. God tells us, but listen, like I said, it's really interesting. God's plan is in the first 11 books of the Bible, 11 chapters of the Bible. The entire plan of God is there. And then the rest of the Bible just explains it. Seeing that we have a great high priest that passed into the heavens, Jesus, the Son of God, let us hold fast to our profession. Next verse. For we have not a high priest that cannot be touched with the feelings of our infirmities, but was on all points tempted like as we are, yet without sin. Next verse. Let us therefore come boldly unto the throne of grace, that we may obtain mercy and find grace to help in the time of need. He needs to be number one. We are not, it's not about us, it's about him and what we can do, he wants us to do, and you will be blessed in eternity before it. We are here for a purpose. Find out what he wants and do it. And the Bible tells us what the general purpose is. And Jesus said, okay, I'm going to show you. He said, I'm going to heaven. Now you go and make disciples of all nations. In other words, be concerned about people and their relationship to God. Bring people to church. Don't just come on your own and say, I'm doing what God wants. What he wants is for you to touch other lives in his name. I'm telling you what God wants. So are we doing it or not? Okay. Secondly, Christ taught that the Bible did not have errors in it. The Bible, the Word of God, he's talking about the original Bible, but also the other Bibles. So some of them are really good, but most of them are good. Look up John 16:12. John 16:12. I want to show you what the Bible says, and you need to know. John 16:12. Hallelujah. I have yet many things to say unto you, but you can't bear them now. One of the reasons is, a lot of times we're not in the Word. Let's be honest about it. We're just doing our own thing. I pray every day, God, I want to do your will today. I have things that I have planned on, but your will is more important than anything I have. Next verse. Howbeit, when he, the Spirit of truth, is come, he will guide you into all truth, for he shall not speak of himself, but whatsoever you shall hear, that will he speak, and he will show you things to come. The Spirit of truth, that's the Holy Spirit. He's in you if you are a Christian. He will lead you and guide you if you allow him to do so. Next verse. He will glorify me, for he shall receive of mine and shall show it unto you. If you want to know God's will, he'll show it to you. But you have to want it. You have to want it. Next verse. All things that the Father has are mine. This is Jesus speaking. Therefore said I that he shall take of mine and shall show it unto you. God will show you his plan. God will help you in his plan for you in your life. He will make you prosper in the things that he wants. Do I hear an amen? Amen. Now, here's the thing. You have to understand this. In Genesis 1, well, let's go to Genesis 1:26. I'm going to show you. Remember, God gives you his total will in the first 11 chapters of the Bible. But the rest of it just shows how to work his will. Okay, Genesis 1:26. Now look at this. God said, let us make man, mankind, that's man or woman, in our image, after our likeness. Let us have dominion over the fish of the sea, over the fowl of the air, over the cattle, over all the earth, and every creeping thing that creeps upon the earth. Next verse. Hallelujah. Verse 27. So God created mankind in his own image. In the image of God created he him, male and female. There's no such thing as a male wants to be a woman or a woman wants to be a man. That's a bunch of nonsense. God says so. He didn't make it that way. If you know people that believe that kind of stuff, pray for them. Pray they find the truth. Because mankind by himself will go to hell. Are you listening to me? God says you have to make a decision. That's what he did in chapter 11 of Genesis. He said, okay, I'm going to spread mankind all over the world, but you're going to have to make up your mind who you're going to follow. Are you listening to me? It's not just going to church, that's part of it. And people that do not, I understand there's some people that can't go to church. But people that can go to church ought to be going to church, because there they learn the Word of God. There they will be able to love other brothers and sisters in Christ, because when you're in the family of God, every believer is your brother or sister. Are you listening to me? We are in one large family. It's not larger than anything else, but it's amazing. But God left it up to us who we're going to follow, what book we're going to read, and what we're going to do. He created a male and female, Genesis 1:27. So God created mankind in his own image. In the image of God created he him. Male and female created he them. Go to verse 28. I'm going to show you. He just tells us right off the hand. God blessed them, and God said unto them, be fruitful and multiply and replenish the earth. That's what we're to do. Subdue it. Have dominion over the fish of the sea, over the fowl and all that kind of stuff. We are to have dominion over the trees, the animals, and everything else on the earth. Man is the earth was created, and everything on it for you. So we are to take advantage of what God has done. This is extremely important. Christians are not just to go to church on Sunday and do what they want to do the rest of the week. It doesn't mean that God doesn't want you to have a job or a family or children or any of that kind of thing. It just means you do it all for him. I say you do it all for him. Who is the most important person in your life? That's it. It's not you. Should be Jesus. The Old Testament prophets received the scripture as it was without

0: to believe what it says. And then, and them that had escaped from the sword carried he away to Babylon, where they were servants to him and his sons until the reign of the kingdom of Persia. Next verse. To fulfill the word of the Lord by the mouth of Jeremiah, until the land had enjoyed her Sabbath, for as long as she lay desolate, she kept Sabbath to fulfill 70 years. The point is, God, everything God predicts to happen will happen. God said, I'm going to send Israel to Babylon for 70 years because they haven't followed me. Now, and that's exactly what happened. And so everything that God has planned from here on, future, will take place. The church will be taken out and go to be with him forever. But the church is not ever a member of the church. It's the ones that know Christ in the church. It'd be, somebody said it'd be a miracle if half the people come to church end up in heaven, because they think they're okay because they joined a church. That's not true. We have to join Jesus. I was taught as a kid in church that if I joined that church, I would be okay for eternity. And that was an absolute lie. Now, the person who preached that didn't know it was, but it was, because God said the only way to heaven is through the Lord Jesus Christ. Are you listening to me? There's no other way. If you're believing in some other way, change your belief, because see what it says in the Word of God. The Lord clearly believed that the Holy Scriptures are to be God-written word to mankind. Put up Daniel 9:2. I'm going to show you what God says is important. And he says it's the Word of God. So you're either going to believe it or not. In the first year of his reign, I, Daniel, understood by books the number of years whereof the word of Lord came to Jeremiah the prophet, that he would accomplish 70 years in the desolation of Jerusalem. It said in the word of God, before it ever happened, that the Jews would be in Babylon for 70 years. Daniel read that. He said, it's in the word of God. I believe it. I believe it's going to happen. And the 70 years were up, and he prayed they would go back to the land. And guess what? They did. Because God said it was going to happen before it happened. If you want to know what's going to happen on the earth, it's in the Word of God. If you read Daniel and you read Joshua in the Old Testament, Daniel in the Old Testament, and read Revelation in the New Testament, you will find out the plan of God for the ages. There's no guesswork. You don't have to wait to read it in the paper as happening or watch it on TV. It's in the Word of God. Now, put up Deuteronomy 31:9. Deuteronomy 31 and verse 9. Hallelujah. Is the Lord good?
1: All the time.
0: Moses wrote this law and delivered it unto the priest, the son of Levi, which bare the Ark of the Covenant of the Lord, and unto all the elders of Israel. Next verse. And Moses commanded them, saying, at the end of every 7 years in the solemnity of the year of release is the Feast of Tabernacles. Next verse. When all Israel is come to appear before the Lord thy God in the place which he shall choose, thou shalt read this law.

0: law before all Israel in their hearing. In other words, God had a plan for Israel. He has a plan for us. Next verse. Gather the people together, men and women and children, and thy stranger that's within thy gates, that they may hear, that they may learn, and fear the Lord your God, and observe to do all the words of this law. We were to do. We are to follow what, even if, because it's in the Old Testament, doesn't make any difference. God's law is God's law. We are not to break any of those laws of what we call the Ten Commandments. It was given by God to mankind. We are to not disobey any of those laws, period. But the New Testament goes on and goes further. Isaiah said, go to Isaiah 1:10. This is, all of this is God's word. It will instruct you, it will lead you, it will take you where you want to go. You want to, of course, study the New Testament. But hear the word of the Lord, you rulers of Sodom. Give ear to the law of your God, you people of Gomorrah. That law that God gave was for everybody, even Sodom and Gomorrah, and they didn't follow it. And therefore, God destroyed the place. He will destroy people, in a sense, from off the earth. They'll be in hell, they'll live forever in a bad place if they make a bad choice here. Put up Malachi 4:4. These things are all over the Bible, and God means what he says and says what he means. And I want to show you this. Here it is. Remember ye the law of Moses. He's talking to us today, which I command unto him in Horeb for all Israel with the statutes and the judgment. Now, you have to understand, God will repeat in the New Testament what he wants us to do that's in the Old Testament. Some of the things in the Old Testament were strictly for those people. But there are a lot of things in the Old Testament that are just the same in the New. And we need to understand that. One of them is the Ten Commandments. Okay, that's the third thing was you are to, the Old Testament prophets received the scriptures and said, these are from God. Now, number four, Christ and the apostles authenticated the New Testament with that it's without error. It's without error. 2 Peter 1:21. 2 Peter 1:21. I want to show you, you need to understand what you're reading. Yeah, that book's the oldest book around, but it's got the truth in it. For prophecy came not in old time by the will of man, but holy men of God spoke as they were moved by what? Okay, the Holy Spirit still moves you today if you let him. He will guide you. God told me he was going to speak to some people here today about what he wants you to do. So you have to be open and realize it isn't just everything you read, it's also what the Holy Spirit says in you. In you. Okay, go to Matthew 17:1. Matthew 17:1. I'm showing you what the Bible says. God says it's without error, so you need to read a book that's without error. That's okay to read other books about the Bible and what other people did, but the Bible is truth. After 6 days, Jesus takes Peter, James, and John, his brother, brings them to a high mountain. Next verse. And was transfigured before them. His face did shine as the sun. His raiment was as white as light. Next verse. Behold, there appeared unto them Moses and Elias. They had died years before. But God is, they're alive with the Lord now. And he brought them back to show these apostles what he can do. Next verse. I think they're the same ones that are going to show up in Revelation in the future. The two in, that'll be in Jerusalem during the tribulation. Then answered Peter and said unto them, Jesus, Lord, it's good for us to be here. If thou will, let us make here three tabernacles, one for you, one for Moses, one for Elijah. Next verse. And he yet spoke, behold, a bright cloud overshadowed them. And behold, a voice out of the cloud which said, this is my beloved Son in whom I'm well pleased. Hear you him. Next verse. And when the disciples heard it, they fell on their face and were sore afraid. I'd be too. Next verse. Jesus came and touched them and said, arise and be not afraid. Next verse. And when they lifted up their eyes, they saw no man, only Jesus. Next verse. And they came down from the mountain, Jesus charged them. Now listen. Tell the vision to no man until the Son of Man be risen again from the dead. God is telling them what to do. You have to be in a place where God can tell you what to do. You may not like what he says, but he will tell you. When he told me I was going to preach the word, I said, you're kidding. He wasn't kidding. I've been doing it for 52 years. And it's not me, it's him. You understand? That's it. God will tell you. It may just be save your family, pray for your neighbors, pray for your fellow workers, pray for somebody you meet in a store someplace. Pray for, like what Matthew said about that lady he ran into whose nose had been removed. She needed prayer. He prayed for her. He did what he was supposed to be doing on this earth. But we're not just to come to church and say, I love the Lord. That's all good. We should do it, but we need to be seeking what God wants through his word. Now, Christ and the apostles accepted Genesis as an actual perfect account. Once again, in Genesis, the first 11 chapters give you the plan of God. Now, it doesn't give you the specific plan for you, but it gives you the specific plan for mankind. He has to tell you what his plan is for you. God didn't put anybody in this earth he didn't have a plan. But you have to accept Jesus, and then you have to do what he says. He didn't tell you every single day sometimes what to do, but he will tell you what you are to do. Now, I want you to look up John 1. John 1, 1. John chapter 1, verse 1. This is really interesting. In the beginning was the Word, and the Word was with God, and the Word was God. That Word was Jesus Christ. Next verse. The same was in the beginning with God. Next verse. All things were made by him, and without him was not anything made that was made. So there you go. You're here because of God. You're not here by accident. God made you. He had a plan for you. He wanted you to serve him. Jesus said to his disciples, which we are, he said, what I did. So read what Jesus did. He prayed for the sick. He raised the dead. He planned people's lives. He gave them information. All that kind of stuff. Okay, I'm coming down to the end. Christ and the apostles accepted the books most attacked by critics. The religious people in the temple did not basically believe what God said, what Jesus said. They were against what he said. They wanted to kill him, and they did. But he allowed them to do it, or they couldn't have done it. He allowed them because he had to die for us. So here, Christ and the apostles accepted the books most attacked by the critics. Matthew 12, verse 40. I want you to see this. This is attacked all the time. Matthew 12, verse 40. As was Jonas was 3 days and three nights in the whale's belly, so shall the Son of Man be 3 days and three nights in the heart of the earth. Religious people criticized that Jonah was in a whale's belly for three days and three nights, and that Jesus would be 3 nights in the heart of the earth and 3 days. But he was. It says ahead of time what he was. Next verse, 41. The men of Nineveh shall rise in judgment with this generation and shall condemn it because they repented at the preaching of Jonas. And behold, a greater in Jonas is here, and that was Jesus Christ and the Holy Spirit. Okay. It was Christ's first choice in fighting Satan. If you are obedient to Christ, Satan has no right in your life. Are you listening? What did Jesus do when Satan attacked him? He spoke the word of God, and Satan took off. We need to know the word. Know the word so you can use it against the work of the enemy. So we need to understand that. Deuteronomy 6:16. Deuteronomy 6:16. You learning something today? Yes. That's what we're here for. We're to learn something, to do it, to be obedient to Christ. You shall not tempt the Lord your God as you have tempted him in masses. Put up Deuteronomy 8:3. Deuteronomy 8:3. And he humbled thee and suffered thee to hunger and fed you with manna, which thou knewest not, neither did your fathers know, that he might make you know that man does not live by bread only, but look at this, by every word that proceeds out of the mouth of the Lord does man live. If you don't know the word of God, you're not doing what God wants, because it says that man does not live by bread only, but by every word that proceeds out of the mouth of the Lord does man live. And Jesus said, ask me what I want you to do. That's what he meant. Ask him. Put up Deuteronomy 10:20. Deuteronomy 10:20. Look these verses up. We're to be what God says. Thou shalt fear the Lord thy God. Him shall thou what? Him shall thou what? We're here to serve God. There's other things we're here for, but we are mainly, the number one thing is to serve God. And to him shall you cleave and swear by his name. And if you do that, the enemy cannot touch you. Okay. Now, the last thing. This is number 6. Jesus fulfilled prophecy, and the word fulfilled prophecy shows the inerrancy of the Bible. It has given and will go as God planned it. Put up Psalm 119:89. Psalm 119:89. I'm showing you how serious the scriptures are. We're looking at scriptures in the Bible. You should be doing this every day. Okay. Lame forever, O Lord, thy word is settled in heaven. Everything come out of the mouth of Jesus was settled in heaven. Put up Matthew 24:35. Matthew 24:35. If the word is for God, the word is certainly for you and I. You have to understand that. Matthew 24:35. Heaven and earth shall pass away. Look at this. But my words shall not pass away. This, the heaven of today, the third heaven, and the earth is going to pass away. There's going to be a new heaven and a new earth. So you can count on it because God said so. And also count on this, the same words in the Bible will be the same words in the new heaven and new earth. And you have to understand this. We are really into something that is something. Being in the family of God, if you accept Christ, you are in God's family. Your brothers and sisters are believers. Believers in the past, believers in the present, believers in the future. God has things we never heard of yet. We're going to hear of when we get into heaven. It's going to be amazing what he has for us. If you can't imagine. This earth is we say, man, I'm glad we're out of here and we're in heaven because this is something else. He is going to bless you beyond anything you can imagine. And you have to live like that's going to happen any day. I'm almost finished. His prophecy shall come to pass. If it's in the Bible, it's going to happen. Let's see. Put up Micah 5:2. Micah 5:2. That's next to the last scripture. Micah 5:2. But thou, Bethlehem Ephrata, though thou be little among the thousands of Judah, yet out of thee shall come forth unto me, that is to be ruler in Israel, whose going forth have been from old and from everlasting. He always was. And I'm going to tell you something. His name is Jesus. His name is Jesus. Yeah. He knows where everyone will end up. But he doesn't force you to be that way. He gives you the choice. That's an amazing thing. God created us, but he gave us the choice whether we're going to follow him or not. We don't have to follow him. We can do our own thing. There's people doing that. Just watch TV and movies. It's crazy stuff. Not all of it, but a lot of it. There's some things we should watch. But it all ends up with we have a choice. He gives us a choice. Are we going to follow him? Are we going to follow mankind? Are we going to follow somebody else? Here's the thing. Now listen to me carefully. Every person will stand before God after their body dies and give an account of what they did on this earth. Unbelievers will give their account, be cast into the eternal lake of fire. Believers will give their account and be put into eternity with Christ and your fellow believers. And God has, listen, this earth is temporary. It's just the beginning. You say, well, what if I'm here 100 years? It's just the beginning of what God has. He's really going to show us some stuff. We'll be learning throughout eternity. He knows everything. We're all going to give an account. Put up Matthew 12, 36. This is my last verse, believe it or not. And Rhonda's probably going, shh, glad that's over with. Matthew 12:36. Here it is. But I say unto you, every idle word that men speak, they shall give an account thereof in the day of judgment. You got to be careful what you say. If you're a believer, you're not going to be cast into hell, but you're not going to be able to get everything God has for you in eternity. You'll be there, it'll be good, but it won't be what it could be. Go one more verse, next verse, 37. All these are out of the Bible, so you need to read it. For by thy words thou shalt be justified, and by thy words thou shalt be condemned. So we got to look forward to what God has tomorrow, the next day, and the next day. Even though the earth is going to hell, we're not. And we should be looking forward to what God wants every single day of our life. Do I hear an amen? So the Word of God is so important. You should be reading it every day. There, you might miss a day, everybody does. But the point is, most days you should be reading something in the Bible. It might be 10 minutes, it might be an hour, might be longer than that. But the point is, you should know what the Word of God says in the Bible. We will memorize some of it. But the point is, we should know basically God's plan for man, what God wants for us, and where we're going in eternity. Do I hear an amen? Those three things, yes. No. He said, if we confess something we said that wasn't right, and we confess it to the Lord and forsake it, I add, he will not mention that in heaven. That's good. And we need to understand what the Bible says. If somebody asks you a question, you should know the answer in the Bible, or know where you can ask or find out what it is. I don't remember everything in the Bible, but I have a dictionary, and I have the other books that show me things. I can look things up, which I do at times. But this word is eternal. It's eternal. It will never change. If you want to know something to never change, read the Bible and obey it. God said, he says, very different. Don't do these 10 things. And he names them. Don't have other gods. Don't make fun of God and all that kind of stuff. Don't steal. Don't lie. Don't deceive people, etc., etc. Because he said, if you do, you open the door to the enemy. That's the only way the enemy can get in your life after you become a Christian. God has some amazing things for you. Yet, for some, not everybody, but for some, he wants them to be multimillionaires to help the work of God. And we need that here, because there's several things we want to do, but we don't have the funds for it. So we need to ask God for it. Because it's no problem. $1 billion, no problem for him. That's a drop in the bucket. So we need to start doing what God wants and being what God wants on this earth. Yeah, a lot of people were martyred, and maybe you'll be martyred, but you'll sure get a blessing for it in eternity. Do I hear an amen? That book should be, you should be in that thing every day. So, God's plan for man, He has a plan for you. Basically, it's in the book, but what isn't in there, He'll have the Holy Spirit show you. There are angels, sometimes angels went, particularly in the Old Testament, but also in the New, the angels came with the Word of God. There's angels in this room right now. Every church has an angel, at least one, and people have angels. And if you will be in the Word of God, then the angels can speak also the spoken word to you, as well as the written word. So, to be honest with you, few of us really totally do what God wants. And we need to do that on a daily basis. Prayer, prayer, prayer, prayer. Pray for me that I speak the truth. Pray for other people here. Pray for yourself. Pray for the government. Pray for your neighbors. Well, you say, my goodness, that takes a lot of time. Yes. Yes, it does. So do it.
1: Amen.
0: Bring that book with you every time you come. Write down the scriptures. Look at them. Say, what are God are you saying to me? What do you want me to do the rest of the day? What do you want me to do the next day? What do you want me to do before I leave this earth? I want to complete it. I pray that all the time. Lord, I want to complete what you want me to do. That's because I do. And not so I'm going to have a great time in heaven, although I will. It's because that's what He wants, and He is the one that we should be serving. Do I hear an amen?
2: Amen.
0: Let's stand before the Lord.
3: 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Thank you, Lord, for saving me. 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
4: Hi, I'm Todd Nettleton, and this is the Voice of the Martyrs Radio. The Nepalese woman eyed the Christians skeptically, but she agreed to let them pray over her. She'd been ill for a long time, and she was willing to try anything. To her amazement, their prayers worked. She was miraculously healed. Soon after, all four of the believers who'd prayed over the woman were arrested on charges of witchcraft and violence. Despite testimony in their defense, the Christians were convicted and sentenced to 5 years in prison. Please pray for the release of these believers in Nepal, that justice would prevail. Pray also for the
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8: You can do all the good work you want to do. You can be as sincere as you can be. You can be as diligent as you possibly can. But if you are not living in obedience to the Word of God, if you're not living in obedience to the voice of God, all of your good work will amount to nothing. Now, you don't want to hear that. I know that. I don't want to hear that either. But that's the Word of God.
7: Thank you for taking time out of your day for Dr. Michael Youssef and Leading the Way. passionately proclaiming uncompromising truth for more than 35 years. It's been said that good intentions don't always bring good consequences. And today, a look at King David and how he found good intentions sometimes have a high cost. This is a lesson in walking in obedience. Here now is Dr. Michael Youssef to begin today's Leading the Way.
8: While the Queen of England was visiting Canada, a seemingly insignificant incident had taken place, and yet it reverberated around the world. A man who was standing there as the Queen coming out of her carriage and seeing that the Queen is about to step in a muddy section, he valiantly took off his raincoat and laid it on the ground, on the mud, for the Queen to step on. Now, the Queen looked at the young man and gave a grateful smile of recognition, but she decided to take a slight detour to avoid the spot that he has graciously covered with his raincoat. Now, the press had decided somehow, for some reason, to take notice of the incident, and they blazed the young man's name on so many of the front pages of many newspapers around the globe. And when I reflected on this, I thought, well, this is not really the greatest of deeds. Indeed, it's not even the highest of honor that the Queen has ever received. And it has not been the greatest of gesture that she has ever received. And I began to think of the significance of this. And the significance is not the gesture or the honor or whatever. It was to the one for whom the act was offered that made it significant, that made it noteworthy for the newspapers around the globe to report it. And in honoring of God, listen carefully, it is not the greatness of our service that matters. It is not the volume of our activities for God that matters. It is not even the magnitude of our involvement in the work of God that really matters, but what really matters is the desire and the willingness to honor God in whatever way He wants us to honor Him. In this portrait of a champion, we're going to see today how David honors God in victory. I want to bring you up to date very quickly. When we left David, Saul, King Saul, died in the battlefield. And with him, his own son, Prince Jonathan. He also died in the battlefield. And after David mourned both of them, his friend Jonathan, and even Saul, who was hunting him down, after he mourned their loss, God, who promised David some 15 years earlier to be a king over Israel, he's bringing his promises to fruition. And David becomes anointed king. And the moment he becomes an anointed king, think about what is his first thought about his administration. As the chief executive of the nation, what was the foremost in his mind? It was not politics. It was not his re-election campaign. But first and foremost, on the mind of that new chief executive of the nation of Israel, the first thing that he wanted to accomplish for his kingdom was to honor the King of Kings and the Lord of Lords. The first thing that David wanted was the presence of the God squarely in the midst of his people. When God is at the center, when God in the midst of his people, you don't have to worry about the economy, you don't have to worry about national security, because God will do it all. Amen. The first thing that David wanted to do, above all else, to secure and ensure that God was at the very center of the nation, He was at the very center of the nation's life, at the very center of His own life, and the life of His people. Let me ask you, is God at the center of your business-making, decision-making process? Is God at the very center of your family life? Is God at the very center of your pocketbook? Is God at the very center of your ministry? You say, wait a minute, what I mean ministry, how can God not be in the center? I want to tell you, with those two eyes, I have seen ministries that are done in the name of God, and God is not squarely in the center of these ministries. With those eyes, I have seen ordained ministers who claim to be ministering in the name of God, and yet God is not the center in their life. And that is why I'm asking, is He at the center of your ministry? David wanted to bring the ark back the Ark of the Covenant. He wanted to bring it back to be in the midst of his people. I want to tell you just a few things about the Ark. The Ark of the Covenant, you remember, that God commanded Moses to make. It's a box. In it was going to be the table of the law. The mercy seat above it overshadowed with the cherubim. And God said to his people in Exodus chapter 25 and verse 22, that this ark is going to be the symbol of my presence in your midst. This is going to be the symbol of my blessing of you as a unique and special and peculiar people on the face of the earth. And in Exodus 25, 22, he said, I will meet with you and I will commune with you right there around the ark. For 70 years, the ark had been missing from its rightful place. The Philistine captured it. They saw God giving Israel some victory, so they said, must be that's the secret. Let's take the ark. So they thought they're going to hijack the God of Israel. And the Philistines took it. And what happened? Overnight, the huge god of the Philistine Dagon, the huge statue, was falling on its face. They were panic-stricken. So they wanted to return it back. Saul wasn't very interested in receiving it. So they parked it. They parked it somewhere. As they were parking that ark somewhere, they did something, and it's very significant. They built a cart over which the ark would rest. Now, I want you to remember something. You know that word, cart? That is the message of today, the cart. The Philistines wanted to stop this God from cursing them, or the curse falling on them. He was not cursing them. So they built a nice cart. They wanted to lobby God, you know. They wanted to gain his favor. So they built him a nice cart over which they put the ark. As soon as David became king, he wanted to bring the ark back to be at the center of his people. That's a wonderful thing. Listen carefully. There's a very important lesson here that the Word of God is going to teach us. The Word of God doesn't skip any uncomfortable details. Certainly this is one of them. What David was doing was right. What David was doing was proper. What David was doing was needed. What David was doing was absolutely great. You cannot fault it in any way. And you may ask, well, what is the problem then? What is the problem? Well, the problem was David's Achilles heel, which is yours and mine. And you see him get caught in this problem again and again. He sought the counsel of the leaders of the nation. He sought the counsel of the wise men in the nation. And he sought the counsel of everybody, but he failed to inquire of the Lord again. And David was doing the right thing the wrong way. He wanted to honor God. He wanted God to be at the center of the nation's life. He wanted God to be at the center of his life. He wanted God's presence to be in the midst of his people. And he was doing great and wonderful things. Yet, he has never taken the time to inquire of the Lord. He never has taken the time to seek his face. He's never taken the time to seek his direction. Had he done that, he would have avoided disaster. Where is the disaster? Well, if you have your Bible, turn to 2 Samuel chapter 6, verse 3. And they carried the ark of God upon the new cart. Here you get it. Upon the new cart. And they brought it out of the house of Abinadab, which was on the hill. Mistake number one. Big mistake. Huge mistake. In the book of Numbers, both chapters 4 and chapter 7, and then repeated in Deuteronomy, God gave them clear instructions that the ark must never be carried on anything else except the shoulders of the Levite priests. God is very clear. Couldn't be clearer. It's repeated many times in the scripture. So as they were driving that cart, the miserable cart, and the ark on it, instead of carrying it on their shoulder as God has instructed in his word, you always get off balance when you get off the blueprints. The ox got stumbled on the road. And as the ox got stumbled on the road, one of the men tried to steady the ox, but it's about to fall. I'm sure some of you are saying, oh, wait a minute, preacher, wait a minute. This man was doing a good deed, wasn't he? Yes. This man was doing the right thing, was he not? Yes, he was. This man was fulfilling a need. Yes, he was. Well, how come? I want to tell you how come. You will miss the entire point. You will miss the whole message if you think that the man dropped dead because he was trying to steady the ark. You'll miss it. You will miss it completely. That was not the point. Bringing the ark out of the land of the Philistines to be at the center of God's people, that's God's work. And that is wonderful. And God was pleased. Putting it on wheels, it was not God's way. And consequently, it did not receive God's blessings. And when God withhold his hand of blessing, remember, anything goes. When the Holy Spirit of God was withdrawn from Saul's life, you know what the natural consequence was? An evil spirit came upon him. That's what happened. When God's hand of blessing is taken away from your home, is taken away from your business, is taken away from your life, please, you're not big enough to withstand the consequences of that. And there are so many people who are going around doing God's work, charitable work, good work, helpful work, but they are not doing it God's way. And they often miss out on God's blessing. Are we doing it God's way? Don't ever stop asking that question. David should have known the words of the prophet Samuel when he said to his predecessor, King Saul, in 1 Samuel 15:22, when he said to him, "Has the Lord as great delight in burnt offerings and sacrifice as in obeying the voice of the Lord? Behold, to obey is better than sacrifice, and to hearken than the fat of rams." You can do all the good work you want to do. You can be as sincere as you can be. You can be as diligent as you possibly can. But if you are not living in obedience to the Word of God, if you're not living in obedience to the voice of God, all of your good work will amount to nothing. Now, you don't want to hear that. I know that. I don't want to hear that either. But that's the Word of God. And here we see right beginning, wrong ending. Good beginning, bad ending. Because of the departure from the divine prescription. Many Christians begin right, end wrong. Why? Because instead of following the straight line, they followed the wrong direction of the secular culture. They followed good opinions. They followed good ideas. They follow this and they follow that. Instead of follow the straight line of the Word of God. There are so many Christians who begin with zeal, but their zeal is misdirected. Their zeal is misinformed. And they end up in the wrong territory. I have seen it, and I'm sure many of you have. Paul said in Romans 10:2 that there are some people who have zeal for God, but not according to knowledge. Sometimes in their fervor and in their zeal for God, many times they end up doing God's work, but not God's way, and therefore they miss out on God's blessings. And when this happened, the Bible said David became angry. Now, it's very hard to read in the passage, even in the Hebrew language, whether David was really angry with God or is angry with himself over allowing this instruction of the Lord to go by the wayside. But verse 9 is the key that explained this. Verse 9, he said, David was afraid. When David became afraid, he decided to park the ark at the custodian's house. I want to stop here just for a minute, because that's the question I get asked a lot. And it comes right here in verse 9. I want to tell you that there are two types of fear. There is a healthy fear, which leads to spiritual excellence. But then there is an unhealthy fear that is unbiblical and leads to discouragement. The first type of fear is accompanied by terror. The second type of fear is accompanied by holy reverence. The first type of fear is fear of wrath. Just like Adam and Eve in the garden were afraid of the wrath of God. Just like Satan, James tells us, he fears and trembles at the name of Jesus. But then the second type of fear is a fear of taking God's love for granted. The first type of fear drives people away from God. The second type of fear draws them to God. The first type of fear leads them to despair. The second type of fear leads to godliness. The first type of fear is a product of a guilty conscience. The second is the fruit of an enlightened understanding of who God is. The first type of fear is dread of God because of His power. But the second type of fear is a delight because of the sovereignty of God. One engenders bondage, and the other is conducive to worship. Listen to what the Apostle John said in 1 John 4:18. Perfect love casts out the first type of fear. That doesn't say that in the scripture, but I'm trying to explain it to you. 2 Corinthians 7, appropriating the promises of God, appropriating God's promises leads to growth into the latter type of fear. And I believe with all my heart that it was the second type of fear, the fear of the Lord, reverence that David was experiencing at this point in his life. The fear that he has offended God, that he didn't listen carefully to what the Word of God said and obeyed it just as he said it. And for a period of 3 months, David let the ark stay in the house of Obed-Edom. Now, Obed-Edom was a God-fearing Philistine. He was not a Jew, but he was worshiping the God of Israel. But listen to what the Bible said. Verse 11. Verse 11 said that God blessed Obed-Edom and all of his household, implied because of the ark was at his house. Is that a surprise? No, it shouldn't be. Because God always blesses the non-believers by the presence of the believers. God said, I will honor those who honor me. And even if an unbeliever honors God, follow the principles of God, he or she is going to be blessed. Because these principles God has printed in the universe. And the Bible is clear, tells us again and again, how the unbeliever can be blessed by the presence of the believer. Laban was blessed by Jacob's presence. Pagan Potiphar in Egypt was blessed because of Joseph's presence. The widow of Zarephath was blessed because of the presence of God's prophet. Godly people can be a source of blessings to others just by their very presence. Don't ever take that for granted. Your unbelieving neighbors, your unbelieving friends, your unbelieving family members, they're watching you. And deep down know that they're being blessed by their association with you. And somehow in God's economy, He's going to draw them to Himself. Whether it's a colleague at work, whether it's a neighbor, or it's a friend or a relative. So after a period of repentance, about 3 months, David hears that Obed-Edom was blessed by having the ark in his house. Man, I want to tell you something. When you want the blessing, you repent in a hurry too. He said, I want to bring the ark here. I don't mind Obed-Edom being blessed, but I want to get the blessing for my people. This time, you notice the scripture said that the Levites had the ark on their shoulders. No more carts. Threw that sucker out. Never use it again. Not only that, the Bible said David humbled himself so much that he took off his royal robe and he began to dance before the Lord. Listen carefully. This is not the kind of thing that royal kings do. But he wanted to be so humiliated in the eyes of God. He couldn't care less what people think. His first wife, Michael, was miffed, but that didn't matter. His main purpose in life was to please God. and that what mattered the most. And that is why David could say in Psalm 132, verses 3, 4, and 5, he said, surely I will not come into the tabernacle of my house, nor go up into my bed. I will not give sleep to mine eyes, nor slumber to my eyelids, until I find a place for the Lord, a habitation for the mighty God of Jacob. David's desire was for the presence of the Lord. It had such intensity that he could not rest until he found the prime spot, the best place in his life for God. Have you ever longed for the presence of God? What a difference it makes when you do God's work, God's way.
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9: My father did unspeakable things to me. I was the oldest of 15 children, and Papa had been a pot-smoking hippie before he married Mama, who allowed his abusive treatment. Papa sequestered us in the mountains of New Mexico, keeping us from school and other people, not even allowing TV or radio. He claimed to be a Christian, and he let us carry small Bibles, but none of us could read except me. He beat my brothers and me unmercifully, and I wondered how he could claim to love God and hate us so. I often cried out to God to save me from my horrible life. I was 24 when Papa moved us to Alaska to escape civilization. Although we lived in the wilderness, far from a village, Papa began losing control of us. Then we met a real Christian family who demonstrated God's love. Papa hated them. On my birthday, he beat me so bad he almost killed me for refusing his advances. My brothers finally took our snow machines and ran for help. Then my sister and I did the same. Papa was arrested, and I feared the shame of testifying against him, but we all testified. and Papa was sentenced to prison. He died 5 months later, never admitting his guilt. The Christian family made a home for all of us and taught us to read. While I lived with them, I asked Jesus to save me and forgive my sins, and he did. He took the guilt and gave me a wonderful husband and daughter. I'm Alicia Bespeckles. If the Son therefore shall make you free, you shall be free indeed.
2: If you would like to be free from the weight of sin by accepting Jesus Christ as Lord and Savior,

0: yesterday's prophecies for today's world.
1: When anyone, anywhere, responds to this knowledge by having a desire to know this God, God will move heaven and earth to get the message to you.
0: And now, the continuation of Hal Lindsey's Bible study, the book of Revelation.
1: And the judgment seat of Christ is one not of condemnation. You're not going to be there. It's not determined whether you should be there or not. If you're there, you were supposed to be there, believe me, because only believers are going to be there. So what's the purpose of the judgment seat of Christ? To determine rewards, right? It will determine what rewards you get. And 1 Corinthians chapter 3 talks about this, chapter 3, verses 10 through 15, I believe. Anyway, it says that every man's work shall be tried at the judgment seat of Christ, and to determine what it is. It says some men will, there can be no foundation laid except Jesus Christ himself. In other words, salvation comes by Christ, not by your works. But it says every man's works that he builds on this foundation will be judged. Some will build with gold, silver, and precious stones. Others will build with wood, hay, and stubble. And it says the judgment will determine as by fire. And it says, if a man's works which he has done survives, he will be rewarded. If they're burned up, he will suffer loss, but he himself shall be saved. Now, some people are going to smell like smoke. But thank God you're there, huh? And, you know, I hope I'm not too smoky, because I sure don't think I deserve anything. But, you see, that is a judgment that's different than the one that is spoken of here, because it talks about it's time for them to be judged. Now, where does it mention this judgment? Look at Daniel chapter 12. Now, I want you to see the context. In the verses just before chapter 12, verses 41 through 45 is actually the battle plan of Armageddon. It tells us the movement of troops and everything else. I don't have time to go into this now. We'll get into that in chapter 16 if we're still here. And I really mean that. I don't know whether we'll still be here or not. And it's right after this holocaust of war that we read chapter 12, and it says, now at that time, Michael, the great prince, who stands guard over the sons of your people, Daniel was what kind of a person? He's a Jew, so he's guarding who? Israel. Remember that when we get to chapter 12. And there will be a time of distress such as never occurred since there was a nation until that time. And at that time, your people, everyone who is found written in the book, will be rescued. And many of those who sleep in the dust of the ground will awake, these to everlasting life, but others to disgrace and everlasting contempt. And those who have insight will shine brightly like the brightness of the expanse of heaven. And those who led the many to righteousness like the stars forever and ever. All right, that's talking about the resurrection and the judgment of the Old Testament saints, which will take place at the second coming of Christ when he comes to the earth. See, here he doesn't come to the earth. When the church is taken out, he catches us up to meet him. Here he comes to the earth. And Matthew chapter 25 goes through this about the separation of the sheep and the goats and the bad fish from the good fish and so forth. And those that are saved, that are the sheep, he tells them to go into his kingdom. It's a judgment of the Gentiles, Matthew 25. And whether you were a believer,

0: believer or not is determined by whether you helped out his brothers. Who were they? That's right. Because only someone who's truly a believer will help Jews in that time, because you're putting your neck on the line to help them. And by the way, you're just about doing that now. Because the Muslims are trying to make everything they can happen to make the United States back away from helping Israel. All right, now, that is then what it's talking about here when it says it's time for the dead to be judged in back in Revelation chapter 11, verse 18, and so on. And it also says, thy bondservants, the prophets, and to the saints, and to those who fear thy name, the small and the great. Those who fear thy name, is, I believe, referring to the Gentiles who will believe during this period too. Now, he says that he is going to destroy those who destroy the earth. You know, I have often said that the tremendous destruction that we see predicted in the prophecies, and especially in the book of Revelation, that virtually everything that is predicted there can be done by man's own inventions. And that's why I believe we're going to see a proliferation of nuclear weapons like we'd never dreamed would take place. And Revelation chapter 9, when it announces that there's going to be this great army, 200 million soldiers coming from east of the Euphrates and crossing it. The Euphrates River, at the time this book was written, the New Testament, was the dividing line between the Near East and the Far East. It was called Asia. And so when this great army comes from Asia and gets to the Euphrates River, right after that, it says that this group of people are going to kill a third of the population of the earth with fire, brimstone, and columns of smoke, which is very, as we saw when we went through there, a very good description of a nuclear war. Maybe that's why we're not mentioned anywhere and prophecy about the last 7 years. Now, I hope that's not the way it's going to happen, but it'll be a quick ride up. All right, verse 19. And the temple of God, which is in heaven, was open. Literally, the tabernacle of God, which is in heaven, was opened, and the ark of his covenant appeared in his temple. And there were flashes of lightning and sounds and peals of thunder and an earthquake and a great hailstorm. Isn't it interesting that as God announces all of these great judgments that are coming and that he's now going to take possession of the earth, the scene switches to the temple of God in heaven. Why? Because I believe God wants especially Israelites to know that it is from this temple in heaven that all decisions come. And where does the focus get placed when we look at it? What does it say? The Ark of the Covenant. Now, that really tells me something. That reconfirms something I've been telling you all the way through the book of Revelation, that the church ain't here in the book of Revelation. In the war after chapter 4, the church is not on earth. Because this would have no relevance to the church. But the Ark of the Covenant had great relevance to Israelites. Now, I'm going to read from Hebrews chapter 8, verse 5, and you can just keep your place there. I'll just read it to you. It says, who serve a copy and a shadow. This is book of Hebrews. It's talking about how the tabernacle was a symbol of things in heaven. So it says, who serve as a copy and shadow of the heavenly things, just as Moses was warned by God when he was about to erect the tabernacle. For see, he says, that you make all things according to the pattern which was shown you on the mountain. And the writer of the Hebrews' point is that the tabernacle, which was replaced by a temple, everything about it was made exactly after the pattern of one that exists in heaven. And that all of these things were designed to teach us something. Now, every Israelite knew that the place where God met and stayed with Israel was where? In the Holy of Holies. Where else? Exactly. He hovered over a throne on the top of the ark that had two great golden angels. The highest angels. And they had their wings. He was told exactly how it had to be built. Their wings had to be outstretched and touching each other, covering the throne. And he said their faces were to be looking downward at that throne, which he called a seat, or the mercy seat. Inside of the Ark of the Covenant. Now, the ark was made of acacia wood, covered with pure gold. You know, as we look at that now, it's easy to take these symbols and to see what it was portraying. You see, the wood portrays the human nature of Jesus. The gold covering it, his deity. And so the ark was really a picture of the Messiah. What did he tell them to put inside of that box? Aaron's rod that budded, the broken tablets of the law, and a pot of what is it? Remember I told you? Manna. Manna? That's Hebrew for what is it? And those three things were symbols of man's sin. First, Aaron's rod that budded. That came in a situation where there was a revolt in the camp about who was God's appointed leader. And God had Moses and Aaron stand before this whole mob of a revolt. And he said, now, I'll show you who I have chosen. He said, you, Moses, give your staff to Aaron and have him hold it out. And he said to the leader of the revolt, you hold yours out. He says, now the rod of wood that sprouts living branches, that is the one I chose to be the leader. So Aaron's rod suddenly sprouted leaves and branches. All right, that was a picture of man's revolt against God's leadership, individually and corporately. Then he said, put the tablets of the law that Moses had when he brought down from the Mount of Sinai, and when he saw the camp in revolt and debauchery, he was so angry he threw those tablets down and they were broken. He had them put the broken tablets inside of there because it was a picture of the fact that we had rejected God's moral standards and broken his law. Pretty graphic, isn't it? You see, that was a picture of something else, because he gave the Israelites this food every day except on the Sabbath. And he gave them twice as much on the eve of Sabbath. During that time, apparently no one ever got sick. They were in perfect health. But they finally came to the place, first of all, when it was on the ground and the first ones went out and they were wiping their eyes, they'd just come up out of the tent after sleeping. They looked on the ground and they saw all of these wafers around and they said, "Manna, what is it?" And God said, "Great, Moses, tell them that's what its name is. What is it? And they shall call it, what is it?" And then, after they'd eaten it and had all of this, you know, they never suffered anything, they finally said, "We wish we had something else to eat for variety. We don't like this stuff." So the pot of manna was a picture of man's rejection of God's provision. So inside of this ark, there was a reminder of man's rejection of God's leadership, God's law and morals, and God's provision. And the two angels, which represented God's holiness, because they were of the order that always guarded God's holiness, they looked down, and when they looked down into the ark through the throne, what did they see? They saw the reminder of man's sin. Once a year, the high priest was allowed to go into the Holy of Holies, only him, no one else. And he would go in with the blood of a spotless lamb. He would sprinkle blood on top of that throne. And if the high priest came out alive, they knew that God had forgiven them for another year. But how beautifully that illustrates something. Angel number one represented God's righteousness. This angel would look down and see that God's perfect righteousness, which man can never attain. He could see the symbols of man breaking it. But he looked and saw the blood, and we saw blood covering the sin. He said, "I'm satisfied." The angel number two, representing God's justice, would look down and see the blood and say, "Judgment has been paid. I'm satisfied." That is what it means. Have you ever heard that complicated word, propitiation? That's what it means. God's justice satisfied by a blood offering. So when the angels would look at that and say, "I'm satisfied," it was a picture. Then the throne of judgment became the mercy seat, because there is where God had mercy. And God continued his presence hovering over the mercy seat. And his presence was depicted by something that must have been awesome to see. I mean, I don't see how a high priest ever got out of there alive, but it was called the Shekinah glory. It was a brilliant multicolored light that was awesome, that depicted his presence there over the mercy seat. Now the Israelite looks up and he sees the ark while he's in the midst of the tribulation. And God is showing him, your sin has been covered because you had believed. Because there will be many who will have believed. And he reminds them in Old Testament terms how their sin was forgiven. You see, that wouldn't have been applicable for the church. What would God have shown us? Some of you are wearing it. A cross. So it shows that during this time, this is the end of the age of Israel. That green line swerving under and come back over here. That was the unfinished age, and it is finished here. And the Ark of the Covenant is the way he symbolizes the gospel, the picture of the gospel. You know, I love to go through things like that. I don't know about you, but I just, you know, there's to the typology that God set up in the Old Testament. Everything that he gave the Israelites had some symbolic meaning that applied to Jesus Christ. A lot of people read the book of Leviticus, and I'm sure you like I was the first time I read it. I said, what is this, a butcher's manual? And yet everything that it talked about had a symbolic meaning to something Jesus would do to take away sin. Everything. Because without the shedding of blood, there's what? No remission. A lot of people say, I sure hate to talk about blood. Well, I don't. That's why I'm going to heaven. Because it isn't because of anything I have done, will do, or ever will do. It's because of the blood of Jesus Christ that satisfied God's righteousness and justice and made it possible for me to walk into his holiness. Boy, I tell you, that's awesome to think about, isn't it? And there's no one too sinful for God to save. No one. And there's no one so good that Christ better save. Well, I want you to read chapter 12 for the next time we're together. Because it says, and a great sign appeared in heaven, and a woman clothed with sun and the moon under her feet, and on her head a crown of 12 stars. If you read, I'll give you a reading assignment. If you read Genesis chapter 37 verses 1 through 10, it will explain who the woman is, what the sun, the moon, and the stars are a type of. Typology again, you see. It'll explain it for you. So you do that before next, not next week, but the week after. And also, I give this chapter a name. The mystery of anti-Semitism. You know, if you look down through history and you see the irrational hatred that has always been toward Israelites. Now, you notice I struggle between Jew and Israelite. I use the word Israelite because that includes all the 12 tribes. Jew only includes three. Judah, Benjamin, and Levi. They are Jews. They became known as Jews when they were in Babylonian captivity, and Jew means Judah because they had been of the kingdom of Judah and they had been taken prisoner to Babylon. So when you say Jew, technically you're only referring to Judah, Benjamin, and Levi. Israelite refers to all the tribes. And let me tell you something. The 10 lost tribes, they ain't lost. God knows where they are. In fact, he's got 12,000 out of every one of them reserved unto himself. It's going to be 144,000 Billy Grahams turned loose at once. Anyway, you read through here and see if you can figure out why I call this the mystery of anti-Semitism, because it really explains why mankind has hated the Israelites all these centuries. There has been one massacre after another. And I'll be ready to read a few to you from history the next time we meet. But as for now, I want you to concentrate on the fact that all these horrible things we're talking about, because you have received the gift of pardon that Jesus Christ died to give you, you will not be here during these horrible things. One day soon, and I believe very soon, Jesus is going to come, and he's going to snatch out every living believer on earth in the flash of a second. And some of you will probably not see physical death. Some of you sitting here, you're not old gray duffers like me, but I think I might make it too. God willing. If you have the guts to be a real revolutionary, come forward right now and accept Jesus Christ as your real revolutionary, and he'll make a revolutionary that will change lives.
1: Thank you so much for standing with me as a watchman on the wall. I pray daily that he will reward your faithfulness and protect and prosper you in these difficult times. Thank you again for being a vital part of my team.
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0: Did man live with dinosaurs? 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This list includes rabbits, squirrels, possums, beavers, parrots, owls, penguins, flamingos, frogs, salamanders, boa constrictors, iguanas, crocodiles, crayfish, shark, crickets, cockroaches, and more. 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And we find them buried together because of the global flood.
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2: Chapter 20. Wine is a mocker, strong drink is raging, and whosoever is deceived thereby is not wise. The fear of a king is as the roaring of a lion. Whoso provoketh him to anger sinneth against his own soul. It is an honor for a man to cease from strife, but every fool will be meddling. The sluggard will not plough by reason of the cold, therefore shall he beg in harvest and have nothing. Counsel in the heart of man is like deep water, but a man of understanding will draw it out. Most men will proclaim every one his own goodness, but a faithful man who can find? The just man walketh in his integrity, his children are blessed after him. A king that sitteth in the throne of judgment scattereth away all evil with his eyes. Who can say, I have made my heart clean, I am pure from my sin? Divers weights and divers measures, both of them are alike abomination to the Lord. Even a child is known by his doings, whether his work be pure and whether it be right. The hearing ear and the seeing eye, the Lord hath made even both of them. Love not sleep, lest thou come to poverty. Open thine eyes, and thou shalt be satisfied with bread. It is naught, saith the buyer. But when he has gone his way, then he boasteth. There is gold and a multitude of rubies, but the lips of knowledge are a precious jewel. Take his garment that is surety for a stranger, and take a pledge of him for a strange woman. Bread of deceit is sweet to a man, but afterwards his mouth shall be filled with gravel. Every purpose is established by counsel, and with good advice make war. He that goeth about as a talebearer revealeth secrets, therefore meddle not with him that flattereth with his lips. Whoso curseth his father or his mother, his lamp shall be put out in obscure darkness. An inheritance may be gotten hastily at the beginning, but the end thereof shall not be blessed. Say not thou, I will recompense evil, but wait on the Lord, and he shall save thee. Divers weights are an abomination unto the Lord, and a false balance is not good. Man's goings are of the Lord. How can a man then understand his own way? It is a snare to the man who devoureth that which is holy, and after vows to make inquiry. A wise king scattereth the wicked and bringeth the wheel over them. The spirit of man is the candle of the Lord, searching all the inward parts of the belly. Mercy and truth preserve the king, and his throne is upholden by mercy. The glory of young men is their strength, and the beauty of old men is the gray head. The blueness of a wound cleanseth away evil, so do stripes the inward parts of the belly.
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4: The moment I married to Wang Lin, I knew that his mission was to train and disciple more Christians in China and to have the gospel spread all around China. He was being yelled at and he was being shamed and humiliated. All the police was all spitting all over his face. During that preparation, I knew something like that will happen one day.
5: Jesus never promised his followers an easy path. In fact, he told his disciples that the world would hate them. He sent them out as sheep among wolves. Jesus' words came true in the life of the apostles, and they're still coming true today in the lives of his followers around the world. 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
6: Welcome again to the Voice of the Martyrs Radio. My name is Todd Nettleton, and we are connected today across the internet with Sarah Hsu. Sarah is the wife of Pastor Lin Wong, who is one of the leaders in Zion Church in China, and he is actually in prison right now as we speak. So we're going to talk about his case. We're going to talk about what's going on with him and about persecution in China. Sarah, thank you so much for being willing to share with us and your courage to speak out.
4: Thank you so much for helping us, and thank you so much for the attention that we really appreciate, all the helps and support from everyone.
6: Well, it's an honor for us to be able to stand with you. Can you tell me about the day that your husband was arrested? How did you find out that he had been taken?
4: So on October 9th, around 3 p.m., and we lost all the connections with him. And around 10 p.m., and we knew that something was not right. And the police told me that he is currently at Shenzhen Bao'an Airport, and he is not able to get out of the airport that time.
6: So he had been traveling, and he was actually arrested while he was traveling.
4: So he traveled from Shanghai to Shenzhen, and then the moment the plane landed and the door opened and he got arrested. They drove probably about 24 hours and took him to Beihai, and they handcuffed him during this whole drive. Mm. It's about like 16 hours.
6: Can you give us a little bit of background about what your husband's role was within the Zion Church? What was his particular leadership role?
4: The different pastors in Zion Church oversees different kinds of districts. And so Pastor Wong, and he oversees the areas of the Yangtze River area. And he's also the theological seminary principal. And he's been doing a lot of discipling and also teaching.
6: I think when most of us American Christians hear about a church, we think of sort of one congregation, one building, one meeting location. Zion Church was not just one meeting location. It was all across China. Give us an understanding of kind of the scope and the reach of all the different ministries of Zion Church.
4: September 9th, 2018, during that time, the government in China has stopped our worshiping places. And so we have decided to change the style of doing worship, which we changed everything online. So the number increased immediately. So because of that, the Zion Church became a church that is hybrid, become online and in person. So the government start paying attention to our church. So on Zoom, we often see about 10,000 people
6: wow.
4: worship and probably 5,000 on YouTube.
6: Wow. So it's a very large church in terms of its reach, in terms of the number of people. No wonder the government was paying attention with all of those people being involved. There was good news in early July, our Independence Day here in the United States, when Ezra Jin, the pastor, the senior pastor of Zion Church, was released from prison and was allowed, not only released from prison, but allowed to leave China and come to the United States. Obviously, we thank the Lord for his freedom. We praise the Lord for intervening on his behalf. Did that raise hopefulness for you that, okay, great, Pastor Ezra's out, now the rest of the pastors can get out? Or did it kind of discourage you? They let Pastor Ezra go, but they didn't let everyone else go. How did you kind of process through his release?
4: Pastor Ezra Jin was able to be released, and I was very excited. And we're really grateful for all the people been supporting and helping Pastor Ezra Jin for letting him to be released. We are so grateful for what God has done.
6: Do you know how your husband is doing? How do you get any information about his situation or his case?
4: From his body, his physical body, he has lost about 30 or close to 35 pounds.
6: Oh, wow.
4: There's no nutrients in all those food and that they are given to him. On June 18th, and he got put in a very harsh trial during that time. He was being yelled at, and he was being shamed and humiliated for 30 minutes nonstop. So for him to sign the paper the government wanted him to sign. And all the police was all spitting all over his face. Mm-hmm. So his heart was having a blockage, and it was not a very good condition for his heart health. From a spiritual life, that he still has a lot of peace in his heart.
6: Wow.
4: He said it is his duty that he has to pay this price right now for the gospel. And he's been encouraging me and my children to face together.
6: So his body is weak, but his faith is strong. Was the document that they were trying to force him to sign, it was a confession of some kind so that he would admit he was wrong, or?
4: The document he has to sign was that they changed a lot of facts and that he has not committed and the things that he hasn't committed, and forcing him to admit that he has done. He was trying to change the things that that he was trying to tell them and the facts. And so he was trying to give them the truth. So the government was very angry at him.
6: We're talking this week on Voice of the Martyrs Radio with Sarah Sue. She is the wife of Pastor Lin Wong. He is one of 8 Zion Church leaders who are still in prison in China after being arrested last October. We want to encourage you to pray for them this week. Pastor Lin is also on prisoneralert.com. So we would encourage you, go to prisoneralert.com. You could send a letter to him. Sarah, how often are you able to get updates? Are you able to communicate at all directly with your husband, or does it all have to come through intermediaries?
4: There's been a while period of time that we haven't had a heard back from him, because the lawyer's been also persecuted for helping him. All the lawyers who helped us, and even with their license, and been taken. The pastor, Ezra Zin's lawyer's been also persecuted and taken his license away. And also same for Wang Lin and his lawyers also, they are not able to work anymore. So around March, and they were not able to find a lawyer for Wang Lin. Now after telling the media what's happening and all the people have been supporting us and helping us, so we are able to find lawyers again. So now we can see Wang Lin through the lawyer. Mm.
6: So the messages come back and forth through the lawyers. So the original lawyers that represented you, their law licenses were taken away because they had represented the pastors?
4: Yes.
6: But China says they have religious freedom.
4: The government wants the Zion Church to be registered as a Three Self Government Church, but Pastor Ezra Zin has been refusing to do that.
6: So the issue is registration. They want to have the church come under the control of the religious structure of the Communist Party.
4: Yes. So the government wants a lot of the underground churches to be registered as a government church.
6: One of the things that is so heroic about your husband is you guys could have left. Like he had an opportunity to leave China before he was arrested, come to America. You knew what you were doing wasn't safe, and yet he said, no, I'm going to stay here. This is where God has called me. This is where my ministry is. Can you talk about how you thought through that opportunity. Should we stay? Should we go? And just kind of his decision to keep working in China, even knowing how dangerous it was.
4: On August 7th, 2025, a lot of police showed up at our house and they want to take me and arrest me. So if they arrested me, the whole legal process will not be able to continue. So we escaped that morning to Shanghai with my children. We're trying to find a school. The school would not let us to have our kids in, to enroll in the school. So we had to move 5 times. So from August to October.
6: So in 3 months, you moved 5 times?
4: Yes.
6: Oh, my.
4: First day of Wang Lin's arrest, they showed him my arrest documentations.
6: They had an arrest document for you that they showed to him and said, hey, sign this paper or else we're going to arrest your wife and we're not going to allow your kids to go to school.
4: And also not allowing him to have a lawyer at that time. So at that time, we decided to send our kids to Hong Kong instead of staying in China for school. And on the way to Hong Kong, and Wang Lin, he got arrested. And the same time, Wang Lin didn't want all the ministers that he has trained to face all the pressures on their own. That time, Pastor Ezra Zin also told us to leave China with our 2 children and for safety. And Wang Lin said that he will take us to Hong Kong to take us out of China. And so once we're all settled, he will go back to China by himself. And during that time, and then he got arrested.
6: How did you and he prepare for this? Like how did you get ready to face this persecution? How did he get ready to face this persecution? Because you knew you were doing ministry in China, you knew it was dangerous, you obviously had been under some intense pressure. How did you kind of strengthen yourself to get ready for this?
4: The moment I married to Wang Lin, I have decided that we'll face all this together. I knew that his mission was to train and disciple more Christians in China and to have the gospel spread all around China. During that preparation, I knew something like that will happen one day. And in me, there is no fear. Since the things are happening right now, and we are facing with courage. Of course, there's moments of weakness. I have almost died twice, and God completely healed me. Even our son in 2024, that the doctor has announced that he is about to die. If God have taken my son away, and Wang Lin and I will still continue to serve the Lord. And then God miraculously healed my son. And through all those trials and sufferings, I knew firmly that my Lord is a living God.
6: Amen. We're talking this week on Voice of the Martyrs Radio with Sarah Su. She is the wife of Pastor Wang Lin, one of the leaders of Zion Church who is still in prison in China. You talk about your children. How are they doing being separated from dad and wondering and how long is this going to go on and moving from place to place to place? How are they responding?
4: This is the hardest part for us, a parent, to see our children to face all this and experience all of this. In our church case, there are 8 families, and then within the 8 families, we have 12 children. And the oldest is 11 years old, and the youngest is 2 months old.
6: Wow. So born after their parent was in prison.
4: And for children, it's really hard for them to express how they feel. And my children, every once in a while, they will cry. And every day they ask, when is daddy coming back? As a parent, it's really helpless. Mm.
6: How do you answer that question? When is Daddy coming back? What do you tell them?
4: We'll do our best to bring Dad home.
6: Amen. Soon, I hope. Are there any particular passages of Scripture that have encouraged you during the last, 9 months, 10 months? As you have been apart, as your husband's been in prison, are there stories? I think of Paul and Silas in prison and the walls were shaken and they were released. Are there passages of Scripture that have just really encouraged you during this time?
4: Psalm 23, verse 4 to 5, when I walk through the darkest valley, I will not be afraid, for you are close beside me. Your rod and your staff protect and comfort me.
6: Amen. What a great promise. You mentioned there's 8 other families, 12 children affected by this. Are you in touch with the other spouses? Are you able to encourage each other and pray together? Or are you kind of cut off from each other because of different things?
4: Every week that we will come together and pray together.
6: Amen. How much does that mean to you to be in that family where you're all going through the same thing and to be able to pray for each other? How much does that fellowship help you?
4: When we have this kind of fellowship together, that we are holding each other's hands and they really give each other the strength to move forward. It helps us not to feel lonely this time.
6: The body of Christ, literally the body of Christ in action, supporting each other. What do you know about the next steps as far as the legal process in China? Has there been a trial? Is there still waiting to be a trial? Do you know what's happening as far as the legal case in China against your husband and against the other 7?
4: The Zion Church case is a little bit different than, or actually a lot of difference between other churches' cases. We could sense that the government is pushing forward with this case even faster a pace. And July 3rd, that there's no signal, no announcement or any messages that were sent to us and the family members or the lawyers. And then they immediately moved all those people who are in prison right now and prosecuted them.
6: So right after they released Pastor Ezra, then they proceeded with prosecutions against all the others?
4: Yes. And usually the church cases, they would wait for the last minute to go through the process of prosecution. And after Pastor Ezra Zinn arrived in the U.S. and I had a chance to meet him with many other senators to tell them about our case and to support and help our ministers and pastors who are in prison right now. And we have met a lot of international human rights organizations and asking them to continue to focus on the Chinese pastors and ministers from underground churches. And there are several other churches, underground churches, their leaders been put in prison. We also mentioned to the senators and the organizations, and Qiu Yu Church, Li Yinqiang, and Dai Zhichao, those ministers and pastors are currently in prison. And we mentioned those people's names to the U.S. government as well. And one of the couples, Pastor Gao, the wife and the husband, they're in their 70s now. And we're hoping to have more people to know them as well. Same as the people in the Zion Church, they're also going through the prosecution process. Now, the Chinese government are hoping, or they're actually afraid, that there's so many international media and organizations are focusing on this. So they are worried that this is going to be a huge attention drawn to China. And also the international relationship has making the Chinese government to fast forward with all the process. We have emphasized on our Pastor lead pastor has been released. So we're continuing emphasizing on releasing our rest of 8 people from the church.
6: Do you have a number of Chinese pastors that are currently in, like Chinese church leaders that are currently in prison? You mentioned some of those others. Is it dozens? Is it over 100? Do you know the number of pastors, leaders currently in prison right now in China?
4: Pastor Ezra Jin mentioned this time, it's approximately 200 people.
6: Wow. Wow. We have much to pray for, and we VOM Radio listeners like to pray. So I want to ask you specifically, as we think about your husband, as we think about the leaders of Zion and the other approximately 200 Christian leaders in prison in China right now, what are some specific ways that we can pray for them?
4: So they're in the process of the prosecution. So we're praying that they can have the just judges, and they will receive their justice through this case and through this process.
6: And how do we pray for them spiritually?
4: So continue to pray for the Lord can give them peace and give them strength, and also physically that they can endure through all the sufferings. Our ministers and pastors, they are facing a lot of lack of nutrients in their body, but they are very courageous and they have a lot of peace. But the physical body is going through a lot of sufferings. So please pray for that. In the beginning, all our ministers could not get the Bible. And so we tried really hard to tell the media and the world. And eventually, they finally got to have their Bibles with them now. Please pray for all the ministers and pastors who are in the prison right now. They all have the opportunity to get the Bible while they're in prison. So hope that more people can focus on the Chinese Zion Church and also other underground churches with their pastors being in prison right now.
6: Amen. Sarah, last question. How can we pray for you, and how can we pray for your children and the other spouses who are sort of fighting this battle on the outside of the prison?
4: Please pray for our body, our physical body. We have to take care of our kids, and also trying to go around and telling people about the case. It's a lot of work and a lot of time. So pray for a lot of our families, our physical body, and be able to handle the heavy load of work and also taking care of our children at home.
6: Well, we will definitely have people praying for you this week. And Sarah, thank you so much for sharing your story with us. Thank you for your courage to speak out and be heard. We will be praying for you. We will be praying for your husband and the other Zion Church leaders. Thank you so much for being our guest on Voice of the Martyrs Radio.
4: Thank you so much for all the help that you have provided. We're very grateful.
6: Well, it is our honor to stand with you and to stand with your husband. You've been listening to the Voice of the Martyrs Radio. 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We're also going to give you a link there to Prisoner Alert, where you can write a letter to Pastor Lin Wong. 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We know that makes a difference in how prisoners are treated. We know it makes a difference as the government sees that people are paying attention. So I want to encourage you to do that. And I want to encourage you to be back with us next week. We're going to have Brother Philip back with us talking about providing trauma care to persecuted Christians, also telling some amazing stories of what God is doing among the Fulani people in West Africa. Make sure you're back for that conversation next week right here on the Voice of the Martyrs Radio Network.
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8: There are some people who faithfully give towards, but have never become a partner with us. I want to just simply say this. Thank you for being faithful to send to us, but also, why not just become a partner? You know, partnership begins in the heart. Some people say, well, partnership, that's kind of like a, you know, where I'm in bondage to give to you. No, there's no bondage to it. What you do is you give because you love the Lord, you love me, and you love the Word, and you love the way that I teach. Not everybody does, but you know, there's certain ones you just hook onto, and it starts with the heart. Your heart hooks onto them, and you join them in your heart, first of all, going, I like this guy. I like this woman. I like whoever's teaching the Word right now. And you know what? I agree with them. I want to support them. That's the way you should be in this ministry. And that is when you've listened long enough, if your heart is hooking up to me, then why not just become a partner with me on a monthly basis? Not only do you pray for me, but you give toward this ministry, knowing that every penny, every quarter, every dollar, every $10 is a gift toward God that can help bring souls in, and that money becomes eternal. Anything you spend on your food, your finances in the house, your car, whatever, paying bills, all that's temporary, and God doesn't care. He wants to supply that for you, but he wants you to turn things around in your life and realize there is a way to give into eternity, and what you give becomes eternal. It helps win souls, which those souls win souls, which those souls win souls, which all of a sudden then discipleship takes over, and you'll meet those people in heaven. And you'll find out your money never quit working for you. Go to bobyandian.com. Join me as a partner, and I give you thanks in advance. Grace frees us from the law.

Christ Jesus. I don't think about what the law says not to do, then force myself not to do that. No, I live by the Spirit of life in Christ Jesus, and He empowers me to desire to walk in righteousness. The Christian doesn't keep the law by keeping the law. He keeps the law by fulfilling the law and following the Holy Spirit and following in the Word of God. The law of the Spirit of life in Christ Jesus, that's the new nature inside of me, has made me free from the law of sin and death, and that's the Mosaic law. The Ten Commandments, all the other commandments attached to it. Romans 6:14 says this, "For sin will not have dominion over you, for you are not under the law, but under grace." Understand that if I understand I'm under grace, then sin has no dominion over me. It can try, but it's going to fail every single time if I know I'm under the grace of God and I'm walking according to the new birth and the new life on the inside of me. The second half of our verse, this is Romans 6:14. The two parts of this verse is this, "For sin shall not have dominion over you, for you are not under the law, but under grace." And so the second half of our verse begins just like the beginning of this verse with the word "for," as it did in the first half. It now says in the second half, "For you are not under the law, but you are under grace." We as born again Christians are declared to be under grace and not under the law. It's not something that each day we have to see ourselves that way. Each way we have to put ourselves there. We are already there. You are looking at what you already have. That's why there's no work to it. That's why it's just a simple decision to walk in the Word of God and walk in the grace of God and realize you are not under the law. The first half is a declaration of a change of ownership and a freedom from slavery. We were under the dominion of sin. Now we are under the dominion of freedom. We must choose to live in this new freedom from the law. We must not use our new freedom as liberty to the nature of the flesh and sin. We should not look at ourselves and say, "Wow, I'm on my way to heaven. I'm born again. I can live anyway. I can just do this. I can go and sin like crazy because I'm going to heaven." And the book of Galatians warns us not to do this. It said, don't use your new nature as an outlet for the flesh and to live according to the flesh. And that's what many Christians do. There's actually a mockery made toward grace when it's actually taught from pulpits and even among Christians to each other. Grace allows us to sin all that we want to. And that I call that cheap grace. It's just grace has been given to me, so now I can use it to live any way I want to. When Paul warns, don't use your liberty for an occasion to the flesh, but by love, serve one another. Instead of thinking of yourself, start thinking of other people. How do I fulfill that? I realize I'm no longer under the flesh and the control of it. I am under the Holy Spirit and the new nature on the inside of me. You know, many black citizens in the United States were under slavery until they were emancipated after the Civil War. Many, once freed, became political leaders. They invented different things and became musicians. They became to take leadership in so many areas of our life around us, especially in sports. I mean, we found out just tremendous things that were inside of them and things that they had that other nationalities didn't have, and they began to excel. So again, many, once that they were freed, became political leaders, inventors, musicians, sports heroes. They took advantage of the change of ownership from slave masters to being a free member of the American society like every other person around them. They were as free as other natural citizens to sit anywhere on a bus, eat in any restaurant, apply to a college or university, and work for any business or corporation they wanted to. The laws were now on their side, and the society was on their side. Even though they ran into people who were still biased, that thing that was, now they had the backing of the country with them, all the way up to the Supreme Court. Our lives have been greatly blessed by their contributions. Think about this, the examples in our society, George Washington Carver, Booker T. Washington, Etta James. We could go down the list, especially of singers and entertainers. And of course, I like good rock and roll, and I like good music and things like that. So many blacks that sing, I mean, just
paved the way for so much of the music we have today. And the same thing true again, like I said, in sports. Great contributions have come from Black doctors, congressmen, and even Supreme Court justices. But the enemies to freedom of Black Americans proclaimed this, that they can now do anything they felt like. Now that you've been emancipated, you can break into stores, you can steal

0: anything. You can burn buildings. You can kill the police. And this actually began to happen, but this is not what their freedom was made for. Their freedom was to help society. In other words, there was a group that once emancipated became self-centered. I'm just going to get even with all those who ever did anything to me. And they looked at themselves and down on everybody else. But there was a group of people out of that that had such respect for those that helped them become free as anyone else in the society, that they decide they want to be a blessing. And I mean, some of the greatest blessings in our society have come from African Americans. This is parallel to the Christian life. We were once in slavery to sin, under the dominion of sin, under spiritual death and under Satan. Now that we have been born again, we've been emancipated and do not have to live in bondage. If we do, it's because we choose to, and we actually go into rebellion against God by doing this. But tyranny will not have dominion over us, for we are under freedom and not under slavery. I'm just re-pronouncing the scripture we began with. We have not been set free to sin any time at any place we want to. You have been called unto liberty, but don't use your liberty for an occasion to the flesh, but by love serve one another. There's the key right there in Galatians 5:13. And what it's saying is, once you have been set free, operate in love. Love toward people around you. Now you can serve them, and you no longer feel suppressed by everybody around you, and you don't no longer feel suppressed by life and by the laws of life. No, it's because God has set you free from the law that even drove you towards sin. Because if you try to operate in the law, it brings that nature of the flesh up in you and makes it stronger than ever. And we can actually take control over that and minimize that old nature inside of us, the nature of the flesh, as we walk in the power of the Holy Spirit and power of the Word of God. We can choose not to live in rioting, drunkenness, or lust. We can choose to live in love toward God and love toward others. We are no longer under the law, but we're not lawless. Sin in the Christian life steals from others, but righteousness contributes and services the needs of others, starting with believers, starting with the church, and then even into society, where we're out there spreading the gospel of Jesus Christ and the power of God. There are five different uses of the word law in the book of Romans. First of all is the whole legal principle. Laws applied to any person, Jew or Gentile. Used in this manner would mean freedom from the Roman law, of which we as citizens in the U.S. are not under it. But would any nation of the 21st century still be able to apply that to their life, law to a nation of which they live in, even in evil nations? The Jewish law given by God to Moses on Sinai was the second use of the word law. The third one is each individual ordinance or commandment of the Mosaic law includes dietary laws, sanitary laws, days, weeks, months, or Sabbaths and feasts. Fourthly, there are principles which now work in our lives of righteousness. The law of the Spirit of life in Christ Jesus is a reference to the new law, not written on tablets of stone, but written in our heart. The stones are temporary. There was one set of them that even cracked whenever Moses threw them down. And so the laws of this life can crack. The laws of denominations, the laws of legalism can crack and be gone. But I'm here to tell you, the law of the Spirit of life in Christ Jesus was written on our hearts and is eternal. This is Romans chapter 8 and verse 2. This exists in every believer, but it's potential. We must choose to live by the law of the Spirit of life in Christ Jesus. We can walk in freedom from the law which works in the lives of those who do not have eternal life. The law of the Spirit of life in Christ Jesus has made me free from the law of sin and death. Although this verse begins speaking to believers, it refers to the law of the flesh found in both believers and unbelievers, but believers have another nature inside of them which can override and press down the nature of the flesh, and we can walk in freedom even though we still have the flesh. But since the unbeliever doesn't have the new nature in their spirit, they have only the law of sin and death found in their flesh or in their body. The law came through disobedience of Adam in the garden, which threw all humanity into sin and under the control of the law of sin. But when we received Jesus as our Savior, we gained the power to walk in freedom, and all we have to do is choose to use that power God has given to us.
1: To contact Bob Yandian Ministries, visit our website

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1: Paul told us in Philippians chapter 1, verses 3 through 5, I thank my God at every remembrance of you, always in every prayer of mine, making requests for you, all with joy for your partnership in the gospel from the first day until now. The theme of the book of Philippians is partnership. I know joy is mentioned quite often, but the partnership is the real issue. 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Paul saw the gospel and the teaching of the Word of God as a team effort. I do too. I pray for my givers, my partners, my fellow ministers of the Word of God. Many of you have been with me since the beginning. 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

0: bit about that word, hesed. Well, I'll wait till I read this, though. A book named Hesed in the Bible.
1: Wow.
0: By Nelson Gluck. He goes to all the places that has this word, this special word with its special meaning. And he says, and I put this in my new book, it's in the back of it, on healing, my healing scriptures. Hesed is the conduct required in the mutual relationship between allies or people in covenant. The obligations and rights acquired through a covenant are translated into corresponding actions through Hesed. And we're going to go back in this and you'll get it better. Hesed is the real essence of Brit or covenant, and it can almost be said that it's its very content. Now, hallelujah, bless the Lord. I want to read you something else in this book. This is the book that came to me. I'm telling you, it came to me in the mail that very week. Bless the Lord, hallelujah.
1: Did it change your life?
0: Hesed.
1: Oh my goodness.
0: The Hesed of Jehovah, he's writing here.
1: Uh-huh.
0: Is not to be understood as grace, favor, or kindness. It's none of those. But as the covenantal relationship between God and his covenant partners.
1: Can you say that one part? But it's the
0: covenantal relationship. Chesed is something that's required with covenant. We're going to say what it is in a minute. Right now, I'm just skimming over the top.
1: Yeah.
0: And right now, my point is, it's not grace.
1: Right. I see what you're saying. You're
0: okay.
1: Emphasizing that.
0: Chesed, God's chesed, can only be understood as God's covenantal, Jehovah's covenantal relationship toward his followers. And I want to read you this little part down here. Now, we're going to go back over this in detail so you'll get it. I'm just showing you right now that the guy thought it should be translated grace. I'm just making you understand right now.
1: Right.
0: No, it's not to be translated grace.
1: You're underscoring it.
0: The chesed of God, while it is not to be identified with his grace, is based upon the latter. Everything from God is by grace.
1: Yes.
0: I see grace like a big ocean before us.
1: Yes.
0: We're saved by grace. But how do we tap the grace? Through faith.
1: Yes.
0: You
1: got
0: to have the conduit of faith to translate that grace to your born-again experience. The chesed of God, while it is not to be identified with his grace, is based upon the latter. Insofar as the relationship between God and people, structured by him as a covenantal relationship, was effected or put into effect through an act of grace.
1: Hmm.
0: But it's not grace.
1: No.
0: Because of grace, we have it.
1: Right.
0: Because of grace, we have anything from God.
1: Exactly.
0: But chesed is much more pointed. It's a more wonderfully pointed meaning word.
1: Okay.
0: Now, I understand where this young man got it, because when I was getting ready to do this, I went online and I saw that there one noted preacher who really, really pushed the grace, I'd say extremely. He had a whole teaching that chesed is grace and pointed out where all it is in the Bible. But it's not.
1: No.
0: Chesed is not grace. It depends upon grace.
1: And it's translated sometimes as grace.
0: Sometimes it's translated.
1: Or mercy.
0: Sometimes it's translated mercy. Sometimes loyal love. Sometimes steadfast love, which we'll go over these later. But I had just received this book, and I read right in there that it's not grace.
1: Uh-huh.
0: It can't be translated grace.
1: Mm-hmm.
0: It's much more in detail as that. Chesed, he writes, is the very essence of covenant. And it can also be said that it's its very content.
1: Hmm.
0: Covenant. Blood covenant. What does that mean? It means you're entitled to chesed. If you have a covenant with God, you are entitled to his chesed. What is that chesed from God? Obligation. Obligatory love. If you're in covenant with him, you can call out to him and he's obliged. He has to. People in the world can cry out for mercy, but people in covenant with God can cry out for chesed. God, I'm in covenant with you.
1: Yes.
0: You're obliged to love me.
1: Exactly.
0: You're obliged to keep your promises to me.
1: You know what that reminds me of?
0: What does it remind you of?
1: It reminds me of 2 Corinthians chapter 6, where it kind of gives this
0: responsibility of working with God through chesed.
2: Mm-hmm. We have a it's reciprocal.
0: Exactly.
2: If he's in covenant with you, Shelley, you got some parts you need to play.
0: Well, absolutely. And he talks about in verse 14, be not unequally yoked together with unbelievers. And he talks about the fellowship and the communion and the partnership. But then he says, as God said, I will dwell in them and walk in them, and I will be their God, and they shall be my people. Then this is our part. You can see both parts.
2: Mm-hmm.
0: Wherefore, come out from among them. He just talked about the darkness and not having fellowship with them. Come out from among them. Be separate and touch not the unclean. Now, this I see this partnership. Then he said, this is God's part. I will receive you. And I will be a father unto you. Oh, we haven't scratched the surface.
2: We haven't scratched the surface.
0: And you'll be my sons and daughters.
2: You see, he has, it's because you're in a covenant, I have responsibilities and you have responsibilities. Mm-hmm. God has responsibilities and we have responsibilities. Not that we work for our salvation.
0: No.
2: You're born again by grace through faith. But to enjoy the fullness of covenant blessings, enjoy chesed and say, hey, Lord.
0: Mm-hmm.
2: Hey, Lord. Not that you'd say, hey, Lord, but, you know, but Father,
0: there's this fellowship.
2: This is due to me.
0: Yes.
2: This is due to me.
0: Exactly.
2: Because I'm in chesed with you. Now, chesed, it's not just God. It can be between humans. But there is a divine application in our covenant with God. But it's an old, old concept that goes way, way back to people that knew more about covenant than we do.
0: Eastern people.
2: Eastern people. In fact, I'm going to read to you out of this book right here. In ancient Israel, as was the case in ancient Arabia, and also in present-day Arabia, the law of hospitality was sacred. The host, if necessary, had to risk his life for his guest. Host and guest stood in a reciprocal, protective relationship to one another. Between them, there was a relationship of rights and duties, comparable to that which existed between blood relatives. Host and guests became brothers in every respect. Whoever slept in the tent of another and ate of his bread was accounted as a member of the host family. In ancient Israel, this mutual relationship of rights and duties between host and guest was called chesed. Now, chesed, it's still the truth. It's still the way it is. If you can get an Arab to go into, if you can eat in his tent, he's sworn to protect you to his own death.
0: Mm.
2: And I was thinking of our friend Max when he was delivering books for his father years ago in his youth. He was Arab. Mm-hmm. And he is Arab. Yeah. And he was at that time Islamic. And he was down in the country where they have Bedouins. And he was invited to eat with this chieftain or head of family. And he said, can you stay and eat? And he said, no, I've got to be busy. And that guy took out a gun, put it to his head. And you said, you eat or you die. It's your choice. So in other words, if you eat with me and you go in a covenant meal with me, then I'm going to use my clout, you might say, to keep you protected among all my neighbors.
0: Yes.
2: You know, yep. all of my clan, all of my this, all of my
0: the
2: that.
0: Benefit.
2: Chesed is employed where there is a bond or an agreement, a covenant between people, between humans. Now, I want to look a little bit at this word chesed up here. And I want to explain something to you because you're going to, if you get that book, you're going to want to know this. Now, this chesed is spelled in the Hebrew, chet samech dalet. Or you might say, and this right here is a, this letter right here is chet. And this, of course, it begins with that ha sound, ha, chet. So here we have, and this is the way I spell it when I write it, I use the chet. But you're going to notice in the Gluck book, or Gleck, whichever way you say his name, he's going to spell it without the C in front of it. But,
0: And they didn't do it on the cover, which they should have. But you can do this in English. It's accepted that when there is a dot under the H, you're going to give it the ha, that sound.
1: Yes.
0: So this is the word chesed. And I'm going to show you then its meaning. Here is it, Hebrew, right to left, chesed. We're reading with a chesed. And this, of course, equals the same thing. It's obligatory love. Obligatory love. Loyal love, you could say, based on a covenant. If you are in covenant with someone, then there is this thing which is the essence of covenant. Mm. This is, chesed is the essence of covenant. Why do you go in covenant? Why do you go in a covenant? Why did the ancient people, like the ancient tribes of Africa, why did they go in covenant? Why did they cut blood? Mm-hmm. Because I'm going to fight for you. Mm-hmm. You are going to get my protection.
1: Exactly.
0: Anybody comes out against this tribe, our tribe's going with you.
1: Yes.
0: You enter into covenant and you get from covenant chesed. Everything that chesed supplies.
1: Yes.
0: So let's think of God. If we're in covenant with God and we're in the new covenant,
1: yes, we are.
0: Through the blood of Jesus Christ. It's
1: That's
0: a
1: right.
0: blood covenant.
1: That's
0: if
1: right.
0: we're in covenant with God, then we expect all the promises of God.
1: Absolutely.
0: Are yea and amen.
1: Amen.
0: And we can say not to be born again, but to walk in the blessing, you need to walk in the law.
1: Yes.
0: And so what is the law?
1: Love.
0: That's
1: divine
0: our law.
1: Love.
0: Divine love. So we're going to go into more of what you can expect and I can expect. And you can cry out to God, Father, we're in covenant. Bless the Lord.
1: Yes.
0: You don't have any doubt that he's promised you healing.
1: That's right.
0: You think you're going to make your covenant partner sick?
1: No.
0: No.
1: Right.
0: You're in covenant with him. Shalom.
1: Shalom.
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6: Chapter 20. Wine is a mocker, strong drink is raging, and whosoever is deceived thereby is not wise. The fear of a king is as the roaring of a lion. Whoso provoketh him to anger sinneth against his own soul. It is an honor for a man to cease from strife, but every fool will be meddling. The sluggard will not plow by reason of the cold, therefore shall he beg in harvest and have nothing. Counsel in the heart of man is like deep water, but a man of understanding will draw it out. Most men will proclaim every one his own goodness, but a faithful man who can find? The just man walketh in his integrity. His children are blessed after him. A king that sitteth in the throne of judgment scattereth away all evil with his eyes. Who can say, I have made my heart clean, I am pure from my sin? Divers weights and divers measures, both of them are alike abomination to the Lord. Even a child is known by his doings, whether his work be pure and whether it be right. The hearing ear and the seeing eye, the Lord hath made even both of them. Love not sleep, lest thou come to poverty. Open thine eyes, and thou shalt be satisfied with bread. It is naught, saith the buyer. But when he has gone his way, then he boasteth. There is gold and a multitude of rubies, but the lips of knowledge are a precious jewel. Take his garment that is surety for a stranger, and take a pledge of him for a strange woman. Bread of deceit is sweet to a man, but afterwards his mouth shall be filled with gravel. Every purpose is established by counsel, and with good advice make war. He that goeth about as a talebearer revealeth secrets, therefore meddle not with him that flattereth with his lips. Whoso curseth his father or his mother, his lamp shall be put out in obscure darkness. An inheritance may be gotten hastily at the beginning, but the end thereof shall not be blessed. Say not thou, I will recompense evil, but wait on the Lord, and he shall save thee. Divers weights are an abomination unto the Lord, and a false balance is not good. Man's goings are of the Lord. How can a man then understand his own way? It is a snare to the man who devoureth that which is holy, and after vows to make inquiry. A wise king scattereth the wicked and bringeth the wheel over them. The spirit of man is the candle of the Lord, searching all the inward parts of the belly. Mercy and truth preserve the king, and his throne is upholden by mercy. The glory of young men is their strength, and the beauty of old men is the gray head. The blueness of a wound cleanseth away evil, so do stripes the inward parts of the belly. Psalm 140. Deliver me, O Lord, from the evil man. Preserve me from the violent man, which imagine mischiefs in their heart. Continually are they gathered together for war. They have sharpened their tongues like a serpent. Adder's poison is under their lips. Selah. Keep me, O Lord, from the hands of the wicked. Preserve me from the violent man, who have purposed to overthrow my goings. The proud have hid a snare for me and cords. They have spread a net by the wayside. They have set gins for me. Selah. I said unto the Lord, Thou art my God. Hear the voice of my supplications, O Lord. O God the Lord, the strength of my salvation, Thou hast covered my head in the day of battle. Grant not, O Lord, the desires of the wicked. Further not his wicked device, lest they exalt themselves. Selah. As for the head of those that compass me about, let the mischief of their own lips cover them. Let burning coals fall upon them. Let them be cast into the fire, into deep pits, that they rise not up again. Let not an evil speaker be established in the earth. Evil shall hunt the violent man to overthrow him. I know that the Lord will maintain the cause of the afflicted and the right of the poor. Surely the righteous shall give thanks unto thy name. The upright shall dwell in thy presence. Chapter 9.
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8: Beloved, I want to share something with you today that the Holy Spirit gave to me in a vision. This is not something I read in a book. This is not something a man taught me. This came directly from the throne room of God, and I believe with all my heart that the Lord has ordained this message for such a time as this. Before I share the vision, I want you to open your hearts. I want you to lay aside every preconception, every tradition, every religious assumption you have brought with you today. Because what I am about to share will challenge the way you have been living, the way you have been praying, and the way you have been relating to money, wealth, and the material world around you. Many years ago, when I was still a young man in ministry, the Lord began to show me things in the spirit that I could not fully explain with natural language. I have always believed, and I still believe today, that God speaks to His servants through dreams and through visions. The prophet Joel declared it. The apostle Peter confirmed it on the day of Pentecost. And I have lived my entire ministry life under the reality of this truth. On this particular occasion, as I was seeking the Lord in prayer, the angel of the Lord came to me and began to show me a meeting. Not a meeting of men, not a gathering of governments or councils of the earth. This was a meeting that was happening in an ancient time, in what appeared to me to be the era of the birth of Babylon, when that great civilization was first rising from the dust of the earth. I cannot give you the precise calendar year.